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2: Welcome to Science Matters. My name is Cynthia Ellick, and I'm your host today on Sun Sounds of Arizona. And today is Sunday, June 15th, 2025. We open with the New York Times trilobite, posted on February 17, 2025, entitled, Hummingbirds Living in a Hive Found for the First Time. In a remote mountain cave in Ecuador, hummingbirds were discovered sleeping and nesting together, by Rachel Neuer. Hummingbirds are tiny and delicate, but don't be fooled. They are among the most aggressive birds in the avian kingdom. Their territorial furor is especially aimed at other hummingbirds. Competition over a patch of flowers or a mate often results in high-speed aerial chases, dive bombing, and beak jousting. So when Gustavo Cañas Valle, an ornithologist and birding guide, stumbled across a cave full of hummingbirds nesting and roosting together in Ecuador's high Andes, he could hardly believe it. I thought, this looks like a colony, Mr. Cañas Valle said. He added, they were like bees. He documented 23 adult birds and 4 chicks, all of the subspecies Oreotrochilus chimborazo chimborazo, commonly known as the Chimborazo Hill Star. Mr. Cañas Valle's discovery, described in the journal Ornithology in November 2024, may be the first documented example of hummingbirds that nested and roosted communally. It is also notable that he found the birds engaging in both these behaviors in the same space, something that even highly social species from other bird families tend not to do. Juan Luis Buzat, an evolutionary geneticist at Bowling Green State University in Ohio, and another author of the study, who is also Mr. Cañas Valle's former graduate advisor, said the finding raised fascinating questions about the role environmental factors can play in driving group living and in promoting the evolution of certain social traits. Dr. Buzat and Mr. Cañas Valle at first hypothesized that harsh environmental conditions along the Chimborazo volcano, where they found the nests, had forced the birds together. The birds live more than 12,000 feet above sea level.

0: level on a sparsely vegetated slope where it is hard to come by nectar-providing flowers, water, or shelter from freezing temperatures and biting winds. Either you aggregate or perish, Dr. Buzat said. But this may not be the full story. Mr. Cañas Valle explored the region and found six other examples of hummingbirds nesting and roosting together. He and Dr. Buzat also surveyed concrete drainage pipes scattered around the area. The pipes had similar environmental conditions to the cave, but could fit only one or two nests. The researchers found that just 45% of the pipes were occupied by nesting females, significantly lower than the frequency expected by chance, according to computer simulations the authors conducted. There were significantly more nests found in groups, on the other hand, than there would have been if randomly predicted. Of the 74 total nests Mr. Cañas Valle documented, 82% were part of groups. Together, these findings implied that the birds were actively choosing group living over nesting alone. Dr. Buzat suspects that environmental factors originally caused the birds to aggregate, but that once they bunched together, they evolved traits that made them more social, helping them adapt to their environment. I was very surprised to read about a truly colonial hummingbird, because most are aggressive and intolerant of others of the same species, said Scott Robinson, an ornithologist at the Florida Museum of Natural History, who was not involved in the work. No one would have considered a hummingbird a candidate for coloniality. Charles Brown, a behavioral ecologist at the University of Tulsa, who also was not involved in the research, said he was not convinced, however, that the hummingbirds observed in the study actually qualified as being colonial. Animals that live in true colonies often behave in ways that benefit their neighbors, Dr. Brown said, such as working together to find food or detect predators. While it was interesting to find hummingbirds in close quarters, there was no evidence of any social behavior on the parts of the animals nesting in these clusters, he said. Mr. Cañas Valle pointed out, however, that he observed the hummingbirds from the cave departing and returning together, suggesting a cohesive social group. It's not that each one was doing their own thing, Dr. Buzat said. But the authors agree that more research is needed. They hope to conduct behavioral studies to determine if the hummingbirds are merely tolerating each other or are actively cooperating. They would also like to conduct surveys for other hummingbird species in similar high Andes environments to see if they are engaging in group living, too. I'm sure there are other unknown caves in the mountains where hummingbirds live, Mr. Cañas Valle said. I'm expecting to find other species, for sure. Hummingbirds living in a hive found for the first time in a remote mountain cave in Ecuador. From Advances, in the September 2024 issue of Scientific American, in the Department of Tech, Gaming Gains, Action-Packed Video Games Advance Word Awareness. In the video game Space Invaders Extreme 2, a player has to fire weapons to obliterate aliens attacking Earth. These extraterrestrials move fast, raining down from the top of the screen and claiming a player's life if they reach the bottom. A study in the journal Nature suggests such games may help children at risk for developmental dyslexia, a genetic neurological condition that makes processing words difficult, by improving their ability to perceive spoken words and sounds. Destroying digital aliens might seem unrelated to distinguishing between words, but past research has shown that action video games, which a person needs swift cognitive and motor skills to master, activate attention-controlling parts of the brain that process memory. For the new study, 79 pre-reading children with family histories of dyslexia took several language tests, including listening for differences in made-up words, a task that can be challenging for dyslexic people. The kids were then split into four groups. One played Space Invaders Extreme 2, a second played a non-action video game, A third attended speech therapy, the usual treatment for language disorders in Italy, where the study took place, and a fourth received no intervention. Games played four times a week for 45 minutes each over a month and a half, and those in speech therapy attended 45-minute sessions twice weekly over about 4 months. By the end of the trial, more than 80% of the Space Invaders players were significantly better at word identification tasks than before, and they showed greater improvements than any of the other three groups. The researchers aren't sure why games boosted this specific task. Scores on the other language tests did not improve notably, but they say that this finding could be valuable. If we can target these small cognitive functions before children are older and lose some brain plasticity, then perhaps we can treat aspects of dyslexia before they've fully formed, says study co-author Simone Gori, a neuroscientist at the University of Bergamo in Italy. Dyslexia often goes untreated in Italy's overburdened public health and school systems, says Marilu Gorno Tempini, a behavioral neurologist at the University of California, San Francisco, who is from Italy. She says this research offers promise for early childhood intervention, and she hopes to see larger future studies conducted in other languages as well. The new study is one of the first of what Kaiser Kaderi, a Stanford University neuro-ophthalmic surgeon, predicts will be managed to demonstrate that video games can help people with learning disorders. Eyes are an extension of the brain, he says. So when we play video games, it's directly connected to our cognitive function, and there is so much research potential there. This article, Gaming Gains in Advances, Department of Tech, was written by Reese Williams. It appears in the September 2024 issue of Scientific American. Next, a series of articles from the October 5th, 2024 issue of Science News, all related to the issue of heat. The first one, teaser, zigzag buildings could beat the heat. Adding zigzags to walls could help cool buildings by reflecting more of the sun's energy. A new corrugated design can reduce daily average exterior wall temperatures by a couple of degrees Celsius, materials scientist Yuan Yang of Columbia University and colleagues report in the September 17th issue of the journal Nexus. Downward facets coated with reflective materials and upward facets coated with emissive ones help the wall absorb less heat than straight walls. In a test of small-scale walls, the zigzag version was 2.3 degrees cooler on average than a conventional wall. The difference grew to 3.1 degrees during the hottest day of the year. This article posted by Carolyn Gramling. In the Department of Animals, heat may hamper bees' sense of smell. Antennae struggle to detect flowers' scents after a heat wave, by Gennaro Toma. Heat waves don't just make bumblebees hot. The high temperatures also seem to drastically reduce the insect's sense of smell, which might threaten the survival of colonies. For bumblebees, the ability to smell flowers is a matter of life or death. Olfactory cues help lead them to the best flowers to harvest nectar and pollen. But exposure to simulated heat waves reduced the ability of bumblebee antennae to detect flower scents by up to 80%. Insect ecologist Sabine Newton and colleagues reported in the August issue of Proceedings of the Royal Society B. With climate change expected to increase the severity and frequency of heat waves, the animals need to find a way to adapt somehow to cope with this, says Newton of the University of Würzburg in Germany. Bumblebees are already suffering from climate change. A thick, furry body makes bumblebees well adapted to thrive in cold regions, but cold resistance in a warming world can turn fatal. Newton and colleagues wanted to understand whether heat waves could also impact the ability of bumblebees to smell flowers. The researchers exposed about 140 bees of two common species to simulated heat waves, placing the bees in tubes for almost 3 hours at temperatures up to 40 degrees Celsius. A subset of bees were placed in a dry environment. Some had access to sugary resources, and some were given time to recover at ambient temperatures for 24 hours after the heat treatment. Afterward, the researchers cut off all the bees' antennae, which the insects used to smell, and measured whether olfactory sensory neurons in the antennae could detect chemical compounds that give many flowers their scent. Heat waves reduced the strength of the neurons' electrical signals by up to 80%. Female worker bees were more affected than males. Even worse, the antennae of the bees that had 24 hours to cool off still hadn't fully recovered their sense of smell. That was surprising, Newton says. The team had expected those antennae to recover. The fact that they didn't suggests the bees didn't recover swiftly, which spells trouble for getting food for the colony, she says. The negative effect of heat waves on worker bumblebees' sense of smell could have a cascading effect on the survival of the whole colony, Newton hypothesizes. Together with other factors, such as habitat loss, it could be one explanation for why we see so many population declines, she says. Bumblebee ecologist Dave Gulson of the University of Sussex in England notes that antennae morphology is quite similar across bee species. If bumblebees suffer in this way, I think it's probable that other bees would too, he says. But until someone looks, we won't know for sure. And news in brief, the Department of Climate. Dry spells give valley fever a boost. California droughts can keep cases of valley fever low, but cases skyrocket when the rain returns. Researchers analyzed cases of valley fever, a sometimes lethal illness caused by a fungi that spreads through dust, in California from 2000 to 2021. Cases tended to peak between September and November, the end of the dry season, the team reported in the October issue of Lancet Regional Health Americas. Smaller peaks occurred during drought, but cases spiked a year or two after the dry spell ended. Why is unclear. Fungal populations might crash during droughts, helping surviving fungi thrive with less competition in wet times. A lack of rain may also boost amounts of spore-spreading dust. Knowing when the valley fever season starts can help doctors stay alert for cases, says Justin Remey, an environmental health researcher at the University of California, Berkeley. This news brief posted by Erin Garcia de Jesus. And these three articles on the effects of heat appear in the October 5th, 2024 issue of Science News. But wait, there's more. Also in this October 5th issue of Science News, how bizarre. Mayonnaise may shed light on nuclear fusion experiments. Mayonnaise's texture inspires love and loathing. Either way, it's perfect for physics experiments. The condiment's behavior sits on the border between elastic and plastic. If jiggled, mayo returns to its original shape. That's elastic behavior. But fling the condiment forcefully, and it goes plastic, meaning the mayo changes shape permanently or breaks apart. This elastic to plastic transition can also occur in experiments that use lasers to kick off nuclear fusion. The lasers blast a fuel-filled capsule, raising pressures and temperatures so high that atomic nuclei in the fuel fuse and release energy. The molten capsule has some properties of a solid. Like gloopy mayo, it doesn't flow on its own, but it can break apart under enough force. Because it's difficult to study how materials behave under the extreme conditions required for fusion, engineers Arindam Banerjee and Aaron Boyachi of Lehigh University in Bethlehem, Pennsylvania, turned to mayo. Accelerating the condiment into air using a rotating wheel revealed where the border between elastic and plastic is, the team reported in the May issue of Physical Review E. The mayo and air are akin to the molten fuel capsule and the gas it contains. If the capsule material becomes plastic before fusion occurs, the gas could escape, spoiling the fusion attempt. How Bizarre News Bit was written by Emily Conover. Next, from the New York Times, posted on October 19, 2024. Reinventing Concrete, the Ancient Roman Way. By learning the secrets of 2,000-year-old cement, researchers are trying to devise greener, more durable, modern options. By Amos Zeeberg. In June, the Italian Ministry of Culture announced the excavation of a new room, not yet open to the public, in the ruins of Pompeii. A few weeks later, a group of archaeologists gathered to marvel at it. Walls covered with bright blue paint, an expensive pigment reserved for special rooms, and detailed frescoes of agricultural images, remarkably well preserved after almost 2,000 years. Admir Basich, a chemist at MIT, was more captivated by what appeared, to an unschooled guest, like an unremarkable pile of sandy dirt at the edge of the room. The material, light tan and granular, had been a critical component of the Roman Empire, he said, the precursor to concrete, a mainstay of Roman infrastructure, including the aqueducts that brought fresh water to cities like Pompeii. They managed to bring water to the city, and with water came hygiene, Dr. Masich said. That technological advance allowed them to, first of all, build Rome as it is, but also replicate this anywhere they would go. He spread his arms as if circumscribing the entire Roman world. Modern concrete, based on a material known as Portland cement, was developed in England in the 19th century and is the world's most popular building material by far. It is cheap, strong, and standardized, providing engineers everywhere with an easy material for building apartments, dams, skyscrapers, and more. But it is much less resilient than the concrete used in Roman times. Over the course of decades, it develops cracks that, by letting water in, can eventually destroy the material. Moreover, the manufacture of concrete is a major driver of climate change, producing 8% of carbon dioxide emissions worldwide. By learning these secrets of Roman concrete, researchers like Dr. Masich can try to devise greener, more durable, modern options. Roman marine concretes have survived in one of the most aggressive environments on Earth, with no maintenance at all, said Marie Jackson, a geologist at the University of Utah. A self-healing substance. Roman concrete derives much of its strength from a mixture of calcium aluminate, silicate, hydrates, known as CASH, C-A-S-H, with different chemical formulas. But exactly how the Romans produced that material is not clear. The traditional belief is that Romans heated limestone, mostly made of calcium carbonate, to produce a dangerously reactive material called quicklime or calcium oxide. Then they added water, forming calcium hydroxide or slaked lime. Finally, they combined this with a bulky material, often volcanic ash, which supplied the aluminum and silicon necessary for the concrete, the A and S in CASH. Dr. Masich sees a problem with this explanation. Many examples of Roman concrete, he noted, contain visible white chunks or clasts. You see these everywhere, in Rome, in Africa, in Israel, he said. The chunks are typically thought to be unintentional products of poor workmanship, but Dr. Masich maintains that Roman engineers were too clever to consistently make concrete riddled with mistakes. People said lime clasts are bad mixing of slaked lime, he said. Our hypothesis is it's not part of bad processing, it's part of the technology. According to Dr. Masich's research, these lime clasts were actually reservoirs of calcium that helped fill in cracks, making the concrete self-healing. As cracks formed, Water would seep in and dissolve the calcium in the lime, which then formed solid calcium carbonate, essentially creating new rock that filled in the crack. Dr. Masich contends that the lime clasts came not from slaked lime, but from quicklime that Romans added directly, a process called hot mixing. Since quicklime is so reactive, it generates heat when combined with volcanic ash, warming the material to over 170 degrees Fahrenheit, making the concrete harden much faster. The technique also generated some hot spots of almost 400 degrees, causing some of the quicklime to remain in small, intact chunks. The clasts, seen in Roman concrete today, that provide its self-healing properties, Dr. Masich said. But it's hard to prove that the Romans intentionally left chunks of quicklime in their concrete, because the chunks changed chemically over the centuries. By examining the clasts with special microscopes, Dr. Masich said, he and his colleagues have shown that the clasts indeed started out as quicklime. Dr. Masich has spun off his research into a company called DMAT, which aims to integrate the principles of Roman concrete chemistry into the modern version. It sells an additive that claims to seal cracks in concrete, which in theory would reduce the reliance on Portland cement, with its big carbon footprint. We generate more strength, generate more binding agent, said Paolo Sabatini, the company's chief executive. When we do that, we use less concrete. Volcanic reactions. Not all researchers are convinced that hot mixing was the key to the Romans' self-healing concrete. Dr. Jackson contends, instead, that the secret lay in the bulky materials that were mixed with lime, often a type of volcanic ash called pozzolana. Named after the seaside town of Pozzuoli, Italy, where much of it was excavated, pozzolana activated special chemical reactions that lent Roman concrete its unmatched durability, according to her research. The initial reaction of lime and pozzolana generated the cache compounds that acted as the glue in ancient Roman concrete, and the materials continued reacting, forming rare minerals like stretlingite for many years after the concrete was made, Dr. Jackson found. The stretlingite crystals, shaped like flakes and needles, helped bond together rough chunks of material in the concrete. This toughening of the concrete seems to be critical to the long-term resilience, she said, and contributes to reinforcing cohesion over the centuries. Dr. Jackson and her collaborators have tested their hypotheses about ancient concrete by creating modern analogs of it. In one experiment, the researchers built concrete arches, submerged them in seawater for 50 days, and then pushed the top of the arches with increasing pressure until the concrete started to bend and crack. Then the arches were submerged for almost a year and tested again. The researchers found that cache compounds had filled the tiny cracks, and that the arches could withstand 2 to 3 times as much force as before, depending on the particular test. Then the team submerged the arches once more. Later this month, they plan to test them again after almost 3 years in seawater. The way Romans chose the materials actually blocked the propagation of fractures, Dr. Jackson said. They were the masters. This New York Times article that highlights the research of Admir Masich and Marie Jackson, a geologist at the University of Utah, was posted on October 19, 2024, and written by Amos Zeeberg. Reinventing Concrete, the Ancient Roman Way. And now, the staggering success of vaccines. From Innovations in Solutions for Health Equity in the November 2024 issue of Scientific American, we look at why vaccines have been aiding health equity for 200 years and why today they are poised to save even more lives from more diseases. By Tara Hale. A May study in the journal Lancet estimated that vaccines against 14 common pathogens have saved 154 million lives over the past 5 decades, at a rate of 6 lives every minute. Vaccines have cut infant mortality by 40% globally and by more than 50% in Africa. Throughout history, vaccines have saved more lives than almost any other intervention, and vaccines' promotion of health equity goes far beyond preventing death. The Lancet study found that each life saved through immunization resulted in an average 66 years of full health without the long-term problems that many diseases cause. Vaccines play a role in nearly every measurement of health equity, from improving access to care to reducing disability and long-term morbidity to preventing loss of labor and the death of caretakers. We say vaccines are one of humanity's great achievements in terms of having furthered the lifespan and life quality for humanity in the past 50 years, says the chief program officer at Gavi, the Vaccine Alliance, a public-private partnership that works to ensure low- and middle-income countries have access to vaccines against more than 20 infectious diseases. Every country in the world has an immunization program, thanks to the World Health Organization's Expanded Program on Immunization, or EPI, which was established in 1974. Every single country and territory has access to at least some vaccines, says Kate O'Brien, director of the WHO's Immunization, Vaccines, and Biologicals Department. Poverty, malnutrition, underlying health conditions, overcrowding, human conflict, displacement, and lack of access to medical care, hygiene, or sanitation. All of these are risk factors for infectious disease, O'Brien says. Vaccines' ability to reduce disease in the settings most plagued by these problems gives them disproportionate power to improve equity. Millions and millions saved. The Essential Program on Immunization, developed in 1974 by the World Health Organization, with the goal of vaccinating children in every country against 6 diseases, diphtheria, pertussis, tetanus, polio, measles, and a form of tuberculosis. In the 50 years since, it has grown to include immunization against 7 additional infections, HIV, hepatitis B, rubella, pneumonia, rotavirus, human papilloma virus, or HPV, and for adults, COVID. Additionally, organizations such as Gavi, the Vaccine Alliance, have run vaccination campaigns against other diseases, including malaria, Ebola, and cholera. The cumulative efforts to vaccinate the world over the past half a century have saved more lives than nearly any other health intervention to date. A study published in The Lancet calculated the global impact of worldwide vaccination by modeling the averted deaths that could have been caused by 14 major pathogens in 194 World Health Organization member states from 1974 to 2024, including most of those in the current EPI program. The magnitude of the results is striking, yet they still underestimate the true impact because the study did not include vaccines for COVID, influenza, HPV, malaria, Ebola, or several others known to reduce mortality. Even so, the authors found that the immunizations they did include have prevented 154 million deaths, 95% of which would have been of children under 5 years old. In some regions, vaccination cut infant mortality in half, and the measles vaccine had the greatest effect overall on keeping children alive. And the statistics. The total number of deaths averted globally because of vaccines between 1974 and 2024, a 50-year span for selected diseases. Measles, 93.7 million. Tetanus, 27.96 million. Pertussis, 13.1 million. Tuberculosis, 10.9 million. HIV, 2.8 million. Polio, 1.6 million. And other pathogens included in the study: diphtheria, hepatitis B, Japanese encephalitis, meningitis, rotavirus, rubella, pneumonia, and yellow fever, 3.7 million. And these are the total number of deaths averted globally because of vaccines over a 50-year span. Where vaccines matter most: the relative impact on mortality varies by country, depending on how affected that country already is by a particular disease and the other major causes of diseases there. Vaccine-preventable diseases cause far fewer deaths in high-income countries, where sanitation, hygiene, nutrition, medical infrastructure, and healthcare access have already substantially improved survival. Meanwhile, vaccines have an outsized impact on preventing deaths in low- and middle-income countries, where infectious disease remains a top killer. In short, as the Lancet study authors write, vaccines promote equity by saving more lives in places where more deaths occur. And this summary of the statistics showing the success, the staggering success of vaccines, comes from the November 2024 issue of Scientific American in a special section entitled Innovations in Solutions for Health Equity. On January 22, 2025, the BBC, British Broadcasting Service, posted a thrilling tale: giant iceberg on crash course with island, putting penguins and seals in danger. Climate and science reporter and data journalist Georgina Renard and Erwin Revolt collaborated on the story. The world's largest iceberg is on a collision course with a remote British island, potentially putting penguins and seals in danger. The iceberg is spinning northwards from Antarctica towards South Georgia, a rugged British territory and wildlife haven, where it could ground and smash into pieces. It is currently 173 miles away. Countless birds and seals died on South Georgia's icy coves and beaches when past giant icebergs stopped them feeding. Icebergs are inherently dangerous. I would be extraordinarily happy if it just completely missed us, Sea Captain Simon Wallace told the BBC News, speaking from the South Georgia government vessel Pharos. And now, 2 days ago, the headline from BBC reads, "World's largest iceberg runs aground off remote island." Again, the same reporters, Georgina and Renard, and Erwin Revolt report. The world's largest iceberg has run aground in shallow waters off the remote British island of South Georgia, home to millions of penguins and seals. The iceberg, which is about twice the size of Greater London, appears to be stuck and should start breaking up on the island's southwest shores. Fishermen fear they will be forced to battle with vast chunks of ice, and it could affect some macaroni penguins feeding in the area. But scientists in Antarctica say that huge amounts of nutrients are locked inside the ice, and that as it melts, it could create an explosion of life in the ocean. The iceberg is called A23A. It's like dropping a nutrient bomb into the middle of an empty desert, says Professor Nadine Johnston from British Antarctic Survey. Ecologist Mark Belshear, who advises the South Georgia government, said, "If it breaks up, the resulting icebergs are likely to present a hazard to vessels as they move in the local currents and could restrict vessels' access to local fishing grounds." The stranding is the latest twist in an almost 40-year story that began when the mega chunk of ice broke off the Filchner-Ronn ice shelf in 1986. We have tracked its route on satellite pictures since December 2024, when it finally broke free after being trapped in an ocean vortex. As it moved north through warmer waters, nicknamed Iceberg Alley, it remained remarkably intact. For a few days, it even appeared to spin on the spot, before speeding up in mid-February, traveling at about 20 miles, or 30 kilometers, a day. The future of all icebergs is that they will die. It's very surprising to see that A23A has lasted this long and only lost about a quarter of its area, said Hugh Griffiths, speaking to BBC News from the Sir David Attenborough Polar Research Ship, currently in Antarctica. On Saturday, the 300-meter-tall ice colossus struck the shallow continental shelf about 50 miles or 80 kilometers from land and now appears to be firmly lodged. It's probably going to stay more or less where it is until chunks break off, says Professor Andrew Measures from British Antarctic Survey. It is showing advancing signs of decay. Once 1,500 square miles in size, it has been steadily shrinking, shedding huge amounts of water as it moves into warmer seas. It is now an estimated 3,234 square kilometers, which is slightly smaller than 1,500 square miles. Instead of a big, sheer, pristine box of ice, you can see caverns under the edges. Tides will be lifting it up and down, and where it is touching the continental shelf, it will grind backwards and forwards, eroding the rock and ice. If the ice underneath is rotten, eroded by salt, it'll crumble away under stress and maybe drift somewhere more shallow, says Professor Measures. But where the ice is touching the shelf, there are thousands of tiny creatures like coral, sea slugs, and sponge. Their entire universe is being bulldozed by a massive slab of ice scraping along the seafloor, says the professor. That is catastrophic in the short term for these species, but he says that it is a natural part of the life cycle in the region. Where it is destroying something in one place, it's providing nutrients and food in other places. And there is a graphic that shows where the iceberg calved from the Filchner ice shelf in 1986. It had been stuck on the seafloor for 30 years. And that was then the point from which it traveled. It traveled south in 2022, and then in 2023, it made rapid progress along the seafloor ridge. In 2024, it began to rotate on a water column for 8 months, and then finally, its latest position on March 3rd, 2025, was right next to South Georgia Island. There had been fears for the island's larger creatures. In 2004, an iceberg in a different area called the Ross Sea affected the breeding success of penguins, leading to a spike in deaths. But experts now think that most of South Georgia's birds and animals will escape that fate. Some macaroni penguins that forage on the shelf where the iceberg is stuck could be affected, says Peter Fretwell at the British Antarctic Survey. The iceberg melts fresh water into salt water, reducing the amount of food, including krill, a small crustacean, that penguins eat. The birds can move to other feeding grounds, he explains, but that would put them in competition with other creatures. The ice could block harbors or disrupt sailing when the fishing season starts in April. This will be the most ice from an iceberg we will have ever dealt with in a fishing season, but we are well prepared and resourced, says Andrew Newman from Argos Froyans. But scientists working in Antarctica currently are also discovering the incredible contributions that icebergs make to ocean life. Professor Griffiths and Professor Johnston are working on the Sir David Attenborough ship, collecting evidence of what their team believe is a huge flow of nutrients from ice in Antarctica across Earth. Particles and nutrients from around the world get trapped into the ice, which is then slowly released into the ocean, the scientists explain. Without ice, we wouldn't have these ecosystems. They are some of the most productive in the world and support huge numbers of species and individual animals and feed the biggest animals in the world, like the blue whale, says Professor Griffiths. A sign that this nutrient release has started around A23A will be when vast phytoplankton blooms blossom around the iceberg. It would look like a vast green halo around the ice, visible from satellite pictures over the next weeks and months. The life cycle of icebergs is a natural process, but climate change is expected to create more icebergs as Antarctica warms and becomes more unstable. More could break away from the continent's vast ice sheets and melt at quicker rates, disrupting patterns of wildlife and fishing in the region. This latest update on the progress of iceberg A23A was reported by the BBC on March 6, 2025. Next, the February 2025 issue of Science News recounts a different story of oceans and marine life. From Environment, in the news department, "The Blob Killed Millions of Seabirds" by Jake Bueller. The tall, stony coastlines along the Northeast Pacific Ocean are much quieter than they were just a decade ago. Following a punishing marine heat wave in the region, the raucous seabird colonies that once crowded the sea cliffs are now greatly thinned to a quarter of their former size in some places. This abrupt loss of millions of birds may be the largest wildlife mortality event recorded in modern times, researchers reported in the journal Science. "We knew the population decline was big, but the numbers are a gut punch," says Heather Renner, a wildlife biologist with U.S. Fish and Wildlife Service at the Alaska Maritime National Wildlife Refuge in Homer. The story began in late 2014 when a brutal marine heat wave, nicknamed the Blob, parked itself over the Northeast Pacific, raising ocean temperatures far above normal for almost 2 years. The colossal cauldron cooked up an ecological chain reaction, slashing phytoplankton populations and, in turn, the fish that seabirds like common murres eat. In 2015 and 2016, the birds starved to death en masse. Renner runs a monitoring program spanning the region's coastline that has been collecting data on seabirds for the last 50 years. The scale of the toll was immediately obvious. "We knew right away that it was a big catastrophe," Renner says. "There were 62,000 carcasses that washed up on the beaches, all over the Gulf of Alaska, all the way down to California. It was clearly a big deal, but we couldn't really quantify the size of the mortality very well." To get a better idea of the full impact on the murre population, the team used colony count data from 1995 to 2022, gathered across 13 colonies along the coast and on islands in the Bering Sea and the Gulf of Alaska. After getting bird counts before and after the heat wave, the team then extrapolated those results to the entire Alaskan murre population. Renner and colleagues estimate that the heat wave killed 4 million murres in the Gulf of Alaska and eastern Bering Sea. About half of Alaska's murres died in a single winter. "It was just so much worse than we thought," Renner says. The loss is the largest die-off of wildlife, specifically non-fish vertebrates, yet reported in the modern era, the team suggests. In another heat wave a few years earlier, some 10 billion snow crabs in the Bering Sea died from starvation. "The sheer scale and speed of the common murre population collapse is shocking," says ecologist Simon Tai of the University of Arkansas in Fayetteville. "The before and after pictures of the colonies are pretty heartbreaking. The fact that the birds hadn't rebounded even 7 years later helps reject a hypothesis that the birds were just temporarily delaying breeding to wait out the hostile conditions. The stubbornly sparse colonies may mean that something fundamental has changed in the ecosystem, and it can't support a return to past murre numbers." Renner doesn't think climactic impacts spurring such a dramatic, swift shift have been previously documented. The findings show such intense changes can occur on the scale of years. Tai and Renner both point out that with continued climate warming, heat waves like the blob are expected to occur more frequently. This could imperil already vulnerable populations of many animals that have yet to recover from the previous heat wave. And this article, "The Blob Killed Millions of Seabirds," appears in the February 2025 issue of Science News. Continuing in this same issue, from the Department of Health and Medicine, the latest news, "What Science Says About Alcohol's Link to Cancer," by Amy Cunningham. In January, the U.S. Surgeon General released a report on the link between drinking alcohol and developing cancer. It may have surprised many people. Although evidence for this link has been growing for some time, less than half of Americans are aware of the association, according to a 2019 study. That's in contrast to tobacco, which 89% of the survey respondents identified as a cancer risk. The report puts the link between drinking alcohol and developing 7 different types of cancer, including esophagus, breast, liver, and colorectal, in the spotlight to increase awareness. The report also calls for adding information about cancer risk to warning labels on alcohol. And it recommends health professionals discuss the risk, which generally increases the more one drinks, with patients and the public. That way, people can take the risk into account in choosing whether or how much to drink. Here's an overview of what scientists know about the association between alcohol and cancer, and what they still need to learn. The World Health Organization's International Agency for Research on Cancer first classified alcoholic beverages as carcinogenic in 1988. That designation is based on studies finding an association between drinking alcohol and 7 types of cancer: mouth, throat, voice box, esophagus, breast, liver, and colorectal. Researchers have identified the association through observational studies, which compares groups of people in the real world rather than a controlled setting. Generally, the observational studies compare different groups of people over time in terms of the amount they drink and their health. Such studies need to account for other factors that can contribute to cancer risk, such as smoking and age. The association persists for drinking alcohol even after considering those factors and other health behaviors, says Elisa Bandera, a cancer epidemiologist at the Rutgers Cancer Institute in New Brunswick, New Jersey. One challenge with these types of studies is getting accurate information about drinking patterns, including binge drinking and lifetime consumption of alcohol, Bandera says. The studies tend to rely on self-reporting. Because alcohol may be perceived as an unhealthy behavior by some, there is potential for under-reporting the actual amount consumed, leading to potential inaccuracies in the data, she says. Some analyses combine data from multiple studies to report estimates of how many cases of cancer are tied to drinking alcohol. For example, alcohol contributed to an estimated 54,000 cancer cases in women and 42,000 in men in the U.S. in 2019, researchers reported in CA, a cancer journal for clinicians, in 2024. An estimated 741,000, that's about 4%, of all new cancer cases worldwide were attributable to alcohol in 2020, some of the same researchers reported in the journal Lancet Oncology in 2021. Most of those cases were cancers of the esophagus, liver, and breast. The vast majority of the total of new cancer cases were tied to drinking the equivalent of 2 or more drinks per day. Another analysis that combined 572 studies and more than 486,000 cases of cancer looked at the relative risk of developing cancer. Overall, the risk increased with heavier drinking. Developing cancer in the esophagus, for example, is about 1.3 times as likely with light drinking, which the study defined as less than 1 drink per day on average, than with not drinking. That grows to nearly five times as likely with heavy drinking, defined as more than four drinks per day, compared with not drinking. Esophagus cancer is at the high end of the relative risk spectrum. For female breast cancer, the risk was slightly elevated with light drinking and about 1.6 times as likely for heavy drinking compared with not drinking, researchers reported in the British Journal of Cancer in 2014. Scientists are still working out how alcohol can contribute to cancer risk. They have a few theories. With the help of enzymes, the body breaks down alcohol into acetaldehyde. This chemical can damage DNA, which may lead to unchecked cell growth. The process of breaking down alcohol can also lead to the formation of molecules called reactive oxygen species, which can increase inflammation and harm DNA. Some research has suggested that drinking alcohol is associated with increased levels of estrogen, which could help explain the link between alcohol and breast cancer risk. More research is needed on how alcohol contributes to cancer development, says Joy Freudenheim, a cancer epidemiologist at the University at Buffalo in New York. That's especially true for the effect of light to moderate drinking, she says. Studies on the association between drinking and cancer risk tend to discuss the risk in terms of the amount of alcohol per day on average. So an average of seven drinks per week could mean one drink per day or three to four drinks on each of 2 days. The second pattern probably has a different biological impact than the first does, Freudenheim says, but we need more information about that. Overall, the data suggest that any alcohol consumption increases cancer risk to some extent, Freudenheim says. I think it's important for people to know what their risks are. That means they can look at the data and decide, I am willing to take on this amount of risk, she says. Freudenheim finds Canada's guidance on alcohol and health useful in that regard. It discusses the risk of cancer and other health harms based on the number of drinks a person has per week. And this What Science Says About Alcohol's Link to Cancer report in the Department of Health and Medicine appears in the 2025 Science News issue for February. And the news featured in Materials Science in this same issue of Science News. Record-thin pasta could dress wounds by Skylar Ware. The new record holder for world's thinnest pasta may not be destined for the dinner table. A new starchy fiber made from bleached flour averages 370 nanometers thick, about 200 times as thin as a human hair. The fiber could be used in biodegradable bandages, scientists reported in Nanoscale Advances. Chemist Adam Clancy of University College London and colleagues made a dough by mixing formic acid into flour, which uncoiled the flour's starch molecules. Warming the dough made it suitable for pulling through a needle and onto a plate using an electric charge. The molecules tangled with each other as they left the needle, forming a continuous jet. As the jet flew through the air and onto the plate, the acid evaporated, resulting in a fiber that, after about 30 minutes, formed a mat. Starchy nanofiber mats typically have pores that are too small for bacteria to enter, making them attractive options for bandages, the team says. Since the fiber is flour-based, it qualifies as pasta. That makes it the thinnest on record, a thousandth the width of sous filin de yew, a pasta about half the width of angel hair that's exclusively handmade by just one family in Italy. But is the new nano pasta edible? I certainly hope so, Clancy says. And that brings us to the end of today's broadcast of Science Matters. My name is Cynthia Ellick, and I've been your host today on Sun Sounds of Arizona. And remember, if you missed any part of this program, you can access it on demand at sunsounds.org and click Broadcast Info and Audio. Thank you so much for listening, and please join me again next week.
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0: welcome to your Assistive Technology Update, a weekly dose of information that keeps you up to date on the latest developments in the field of technology designed to assist individuals with disabilities and special needs. I'm your host, Josh Anderson, with the Indata Project at Easter Seals Crossroads in beautiful Indianapolis, Indiana. Welcome to episode 787 of Assistive Technology Update. It is scheduled to be released on June 26th, 2026. On today's show, we're excited to welcome back Brian Friedlander. He's here from Assistive Tech LLC to tell us all about XNote and how this new accommodation can assist with note-taking. We're also joined by our friends from Bridging Apps with an app worth mentioning. Don't forget, listeners, we always love to hear from you. If you've got a question, a comment, or something you'd like to learn more about on the show, please drop us a line. 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We look forward to hearing from you, and let's go ahead and get on with the show. If you happen to have questions about assistive technology, we have Assistive Technology Frequently Asked Questions, or ATFAQ. The show is hosted by Brian Norton and features yours truly along with Belva Smith as we all talk about assistive technology with questions that come in from email, phone calls, and other means. We also don't always know the answer, so it's very important that we have listeners that can help us out with some of those questions, because while we like to think every once in a while that we may know everything, we're proven wrong almost daily on that one. So if you're looking for more podcasts to listen to, or if you have questions about assistive technology, make sure to check out Assistive Technology Frequently Asked Questions wherever you get your podcasts. 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
1: Today, listeners, we're excited to welcome back Brian Friedlander, and he's back to the show to tell us about a great note-taking accommodation called XNotes, and I, for one, am looking forward to learning all about it. Brian, welcome back to the show.
2: That's great to be here, Josh.
1: Yeah, it is great to have you back. Hey, for listeners who maybe haven't heard you on here before, could you tell them a little bit about yourself?
2: Sure. So I'm Brian Friedlander, and I'm an assistive tech consultant. Been in the field for probably over 35 years. I spent half my career as a school psychologist and the other half as a professor of education, where I taught courses in special ed, action research, and assistive technology. And now that I'm no longer teaching at the university, I spend my time consulting to schools and parents, around, trying to help them secure assistive technology to support their family members or children, with assistive technology.
1: Awesome. Awesome. Well, we're very happy to have you back on, and we're happy to have you here to talk about XNotes today. So I guess to start us off with, what is XNotes?
2: So XNote is a really exciting, innovative product that allows a student or someone in the workplace to use a pen, but it's a digital pen, so it actually has a camera on the base near the point. It does use traditional ink, D1 refill, and a paper-based notebook. What's special about the XNote solution is that the notebook has a micro dot watermark on the page so that the camera on the pen knows exactly what page it is in the notebook. And then using the XNote app, that's where I like to say the magic sauce is. Your notes get automatically updated to the app. And then we also now, which is pretty exciting, can also process audio, so students can not only take traditional handwritten notes, but also compare that with the audio and get a full transcript, summary, and insights into the notes that they're taking. And we also include AI, so we can transform those notes into, for example, we can translate the language, even though maybe you wrote it in English, we can translate your handwritten notes into French or Spanish or any one of the languages that we have. We can also summarize your notes. We can create flashcards. And we just recently added mind maps as well. So there's a great way to kind of look at the notes from different perspective, whether you just want a way to, have it available to you on your phone with the ability to do full searches, tag your notes as well as transcribe them and export them into, let's say, Microsoft Word documents. So you can go right from your handwritten notes and send that to Microsoft Word or copy it and paste it in Google Docs, and then you're ready to, if you want, edit, type additional notes or modify them any way you see, any shape, any way you want, you see fit.
1: Nice. That's great. And Brian, you kind of mentioned that I can kind of get the audio as well as kind of my handwritten notes, and then all that stuff just integrates together. So I always think of it as I don't have to worry about writing down everything. I can still take my notes, so I've got my kind of important points, but then I've got the other stuff to fall back on. Is that kind of right?
2: Right. So your handwritten notes get compiled with the audio, and then the application can also discern speakers so that it can split speakers. And then what happens is that once the audio is transcribed, it gets broken up or time stamped so that as a student or someone in the workplace, you can click on the transcribed text and then it will move the the playhead. And if you want to listen to the person in real time as what they were saying at that point in time, you can re-listen just to that portion. So it's great because students never have enough time to listen to the whole lecture, but maybe there was a part that you did understand, they can go right to that that part and just listen to that section, which is great. In addition, you know, the program now with the AI can also summarize the notes and give you insights into your notes with the audio, which is really I think is really fantastic. And not only that, if you are a student or you know, in the workplace and you have executive function disorder, ADHD, the AI will go through your notes and pick out actionable items or tasks that you may need to follow up on. So for example, you can, if you, you know, wrote, if you, in your notes, if, or if it heard the audio, you recording the audio and it said, remember to hand in the essay next week, mm-hmm. it will pull that out as a task, and then you can then connect it to we do connect it to Doist, but we also have, which is, I didn't really talk too much about it last week on your full day note taking webinar. We also have automations, so we can create automations using certain triggers. So one of the automations I use in my notes is HW for homework. So if I write, you know, for HW, do page 6 in the history book, what it will do is it will automatically send me an email with that, the contents of my handwritten notes as a reminder. But I could create an automation that takes that information and puts it into a task, like tasks for, you know, Google Tasks. Mm-hmm. So you can run different automations depending upon what you want to do. And we also integrate Zapier, which is a tool that lets you create your own automations as well. So it's really a full-fledged toolkit. So you can get, you know, you can use it out of the box with some of the basic automations, but you can create your own that may be more specific to a program that you want to connect it, you know, connect it to. I mean, I've been really impressed with the feature set. In addition, for college students or people at the workplace who are in Google Google meetings or team meetings or Zoom meetings, the program can look into your Google Calendar and then automate the process and bring the XNote bot into the meeting. And then it will automatically record the meeting without you having to, you know, manually set it up. So, you know, it does have some really nice automations. And the, you know, I have to say the programmers are, you know, they're using, you know, agile programming techniques. So I had on their Discord server, and I had mentioned one about a week ago, I said, could you add mind mapping to the application? And they said, yeah, we'll do it. And like a week later, it was there. And when they did it, I said, you know, now, you know, I can see the mind map and interact with it, but is there a way for us to save it? And then like 2 days later, I had the ability to export that as a PDF, an SVG file, and the ability to save it as a markdown file, which then would allow me with the markdown file, it would allow me to export it and then bring it into, like, you know, MindView AT or bring it into AOA or a more full-featured mind mapping application and continue to work on it. So they're constantly adding, you know, features to it. And I guess what's exciting too is not only is available for iPhone and Android phones, but they, you know, as you saw last week, there's the web app. And so, you know, you can just use it straight away when you're on your computer in a meeting or the telephone and use it. I think even for me, I've been using this digital pen technology for probably close to 20 years. And I will share with you, Josh, I am not the best with paper and notes. And typically, you know, before this technology, I'd be running like, you know, 5 or 6 notebooks or yep. legal pads and never be able to find anything. And my workflow now is to use like XNote, and I take all my notes in the notebook. And what's great is the ability, like when a teacher, a parent calls me up and I need to find something, I can find it instantaneously because I can search on my notes, I can tag them, and everything is in one place. And so that is really the beauty of the system too. Again, if you have executive functioning issues, everything is in one place and you can find it. You don't have to scan it. Everything is there for you, an exact duplicate of what you, you know, your handwriting was in your notebook. I mean, and then you can take that information and do what you want with it. Like I said, we have tremendous handwriting transcription. So it's about 97-98% accurate. So you can take that, export your handwritten notes into Microsoft Word and start working on it and, you know, use it as you see fit. You know, if you want to copy, paste it, move it, do what you want with it. It's a great tool. And again, the other thing too, I just wrote a post on LinkedIn. I mean, some students might still prefer to maybe start an essay with, you know, just by, you know, hand, you're starting it handwritten. Mm-hmm. And then they can take it, transcribe it, move it, and then move it to Google Docs or Microsoft Word, and it's totally editable. So, I mean, lots of different, you know, strategies and workflows mm-hmm. that might meet the needs of students that have certain, you know, learning profiles, you know?
1: Oh, definitely. Yeah. Cause you mentioned, you know, so many things there, you know, it being able to find the information and let me know my tasks that I need to do. That always seems mm-hmm. like sometimes the hardest thing. I'm thinking of in a work setting, you know, you get off the meeting and you remember the last four things you talked about, but it was like, what was step one or what was my right. task? I remember what you know, Sally right. and Jimmy and Billy are all doing. What was I supposed to be doing? Or where do I start? Or those kind of things. But then you brought up a great point, and Brian, I'm glad I'm not the only person in the world who has just copious amounts of notebooks and legal pads with just amazingly great, useful notes that are never easy to find and never there.
2: Never easy to find.
1: Yeah. Or they're just, you know, you're at a meeting somewhere else. You're like, oh, yeah, I just talked to so-and-so about that. I wrote it all down in a book that, you know, good Lord only knows where it is.
2: This technology really reduces the cognitive load. And then for students that have trouble with working memory, you know, these are great tools, whether you kind of stick to the handwriting or use the audio. It's really a great tool. And with some of the AI that's built in, I mean, students, if they were in a history lecture, they can, you know, after they're done, they can take a quiz with the AI. So create flashcards, you know, so lots of really interesting ways to then for them, you know, to interact and not be so passive with their notes, just reading them. They can actually interact with them and they can continue to ask the AI questions, you know, as they're working with their notes. You know, as an example, maybe you're in an art history class, you're learning about Vincent van Gogh, teacher mentions something about Starry Night, you record it, and then at the end of the day, you know, you can go into XNote and say, tell me what was the importance of Starry Night, and then the AI will respond and give you information back about that. So again, you can be more interactive with your notes, and it you know, you don't have to necessarily feel, I think a lot of students feel the need to like get every word down, yeah. you know, and so with this technology, you know, you don't have to do that. One, you can, if you're just doing the handwriting, that's one thing, and then you can always have the audio to fall back on as well.
1: Well, and I love, and you brought up the fact of it kind of being searchable, you know, and not just searchable in the way of really having to even think to search, but just asking it questions, being able to find that information.
2: Yeah, I think sometimes, you know, students are a little too passive with their notes. You know, it's not enough mm-hmm. to read them. I mean, you need to kind of interact and involve yourself with them. And I think some of the AI features certainly allow you to do that, whether you want to create a quiz based on your notes or whether you want to create flashcards. You know, I think those are some good ways to help students, you know, gain the information, especially when they're taking, you know, tests or quizzes.
1: Mm-hmm. Oh, yeah. Well, I can especially see it over the course. You know, I mean, we're kind of talking about class by class or maybe meeting by meeting, but if I think about
2: right.
1: semester over semester.
2: One of the things that they did with the upgrade in the software is the ability to put your notes into folders. Mm, nice. So you could take all your notes for, I don't know, let's say History 1 and put them together, and then you could then search them mm-hmm. or compile information based on that, because you can ask the AI any question, you know. Nice. And so that it, you know, the ability to not only organize by tags, but organize by folders is really a powerful feature set that was just introduced in the upgrade to the software.
1: Very, very cool. Yeah, and I love that you know, I mean, if I go to the internet and I just ask, you know, whatever search engine, whatever AI kind of thing, a question, it's going to search the whole internet. I love how this is just searching those notes. So it's the information.
2: Correct.
1: What the professor said or my boss said or the people in the meeting said. It's not going and finding information that's out there for everyone, but the stuff that's important and, you know, native to what I'm studying, what I'm trying to do, and who I'm probably going to be presenting this information to.
2: Yeah. And the other thing to it, it also has, you know, for students that might be involved in STEM, it also can recognize, you know, like mathematical formulas and equations, and it, the transcription will also transcribe it as well. And so, again, if you're in a math class and, you know, you wrote x plus 6 equal 10 and you weren't quite sure how to solve it, the AI can solve that problem, you know, on the page. So it can be used, you know, in STEM as, you know, as well.
1: Oh, heck yeah. It's just an extra tool, another way to to kind of keep all that information. That's awesome. Brian, you kind of mentioned this a little bit, but it sounds like I can kind of use X Notes along with maybe some of the other AT tools I use. Is that kind of correct?
2: Yeah. And like I think last week I showed that, you know, for students that maybe need some reading support, you can go from your hand, you know, your handwritten notes and click the letter T for the transcription. And then I had read and write, read the, you know, read your notes out loud using, you know, text to speech. Mm-hmm. And you should be able also, if you wanted to, in that note field, which is editable, you can use the word prediction, you know, as well. And, you know, I'm actually thinking of some other ways that we might be able to use some of the AT, you know, tools, how they can work, you know, together, you know, to, you know, to give students different, you know, different workflows mm-hmm. for how to use the information. So, for example, you know, maybe taking, and again, I was talking to the folks at MindView about the possibility, if, for example, taking the transcript or, you know, the file from the text and running it through like MindView AT mm-hmm. and create, you know, maybe a more extensive, you know, mind map in there, or taking the markdown mind map based in XNote, bringing it into MindView, which then gives you a full featured, you know, mind mapping application for students that might want to use that to chunk information or to use it as a pre-writing tool for an essay. And because MindView has, you know, the text-to-speech and speech-to-text as well. So we're kind of thinking about some new workflows with some of these technologies.
1: That's really cool because that takes it kind of that next step. You know, I mean, note-taking and information capture is so important to be able to have this information, but then being able to take it the next step and actually produce with it.
2: Yep, absolutely, yep.
1: Very, very cool. Brian, you probably have a lot of these, but I don't know if you've got to work with very many students with XNote yet or anything, but do you have any stories you could share with us about someone's experience or something else with XNote?
2: Well, it's a little, I mean, you know, being fully transparent, it's a little early just yet, but I mean, I have worked with students that have used digital pen technologies. I work with a student in started out in middle school, like in the eighth grade, and this was someone who was dysgraphic. And you might say, well, how is someone who has dysgraphia able to use it? So I taught him how to use just like keynotes or phrases, and using, let's say, a Cornell note-taking method. And I recently worked with him in college, and he told me, he said, if it wasn't for the digital pen technology with the audio recording, he never would have got through because he had issues with, you know, working memory and retention. So it's a great technology. And as you said, Josh, it's, you know, it's very discreet. It's a notebook and a pen, you know, and it's that simple. And with these technologies too, if you want to use the audio recording feature, then yes, you would need to set that up, you know, ahead of time, turn your phone on, and just the pen connects via Bluetooth to your phone. And then you have the best of both worlds, both the ability to save, record your handwritten notes, and then you have the audio as well with the full transcription, in the background. But, you know, again, if you just need something where you want to think of it as almost scanning your notes without the audio, You can just walk in, make sure the pen is turned on. It usually is. When you take the cap off, turns on. You open your notebook, you take the notes, and then when you get back to your dorm or the library, you turn on your phone, the pen connects over Bluetooth, and then all your handwriting gets downloaded to the application, and then you can do what you want with it.
1: Nice, and I like how you have the choice. So if I have maybe a class or a certain thing that I'm not supposed to record or right. a meeting or maybe that I can't, I can still be able to have my notes in the form that I'm actually going to be able to use them. Or for some folks, that might be the accommodation they need. They're like, I don't need a recording. I take great notes. Right. I need them in a centralized location where I can access them from different places.
2: So. Yeah, and then it gives you the ability, again, using a notebook, you can search, tag, and do all that good stuff. In addition, I think for students in STEM, this could be really helpful because then, again, like say they're in a math class or maybe a higher level math class, they don't necessarily have to use the audio, but they're writing mathematical expressions, mm-hmm. and they can have the AI help them solve it if they need, they need to do that. Sure. So there's lots of different ways to think about how these, this technology can be helpful for students in lots of different types of classes.
1: Almost definitely. And with lots of different kinds of needs or barriers, I can see how it could fit a lot of different ones.
2: Yep, absolutely.
1: Awesome. Well, Brian, if our listeners want to find out more about XNotes and check them all out, what's a good way for them to do that?
2: It'd be great. They can actually contact me at Brian, Brian, at XNote, that's the letter X, note.ai. Glad to provide you with any information you might need, and actually, I'm available to do a 15 to 20 minute demo for those that are interested in seeing what you're able to do.
1: Yeah, I definitely recommend it because, we can kind of talk about it here all the darn time, but to kind of see it, and it sounds like a lot, and it's not. Yeah, I mean, it is. It is right. A lot of things, but it's not overwhelming or overbearing. You can use as little or as much as you want, and it's pretty intuitive.
2: Yeah, and you could jump in, like you said, you can jump in to some of the features, and then as you start, as you use it, and you feel more comfortable with it, you can take advantage of some of the more advanced features. But basically, it's a pen and a notebook, and that's the really nice part about it. It is quick to set up and quick to use.
1: Awesome, awesome. Well, Brian, thank you so much for coming on the show, for telling us about XNote, and we can't wait to have you back on again sometime in the future.
2: Sounds good. A lot of exciting products coming down the pike.
3: 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Bye-bye.
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1: Welcome to Blind Abilities. I'm Jeff Thompson. Today in the studio, we got the entire team here. We got Mr. Pete from Jacksonville, Florida. How are you doing, Pete?
2: I'm doing great, Jeffrey. It's a little warm. It's 90 degrees for third day in a row, but we're used to that, so I'm great. How about you?
1: I'm doing good. We're up in the mid-80s, and it's warm. I thought I was in Jacksonville myself.
2: Yeah, you could be.
1: And over across the table there, we got Christina. Christina, how are you doing?
3: I'm great. I'm so excited to be here. Thank you. We're doing pretty nice weather. It's been overcast today, so not too hot, not too cool.
1: There you go. And right in my neck of the woods, Lori. How's it going?
4: Howdy. I'm good. Nice to be here.
2: Your neck of the woods, that would be like, what, upstairs?
4: Downstairs. I'm in the dungeon.
2: Oh, you've been relegated to the dungeon.
4: I'm in the dungeon.
2: Uh-oh.
4: It has been warm, and unfortunately, my husband turned the air conditioner on already.
1: Yes, I did. When it gets up into the 90s.
2: Well, you get to his age, you kind of deserve a little bit of luxury, don't you?
4: Well, I guess so. I mean, it was just 3 days ago we had the heat on, you know. We go from heat to air conditioning.
2: Yeah.
1: Huh. Welcome to Minnesota. I was listening to the Maccessibility. It's Maccessibility, it says it, but actually it's M, then Accessibility. You get it? So Maccessibility. That's pretty cool. The Mac Accessibility podcast, where they were talking about Amadeus Pro, the beta, and that's to work with the silicone chips from Apple. They say it's working really good. It's a pretty good podcast. Go check it out, and they talk about it there. And that's Darcy Bernard, Holly Anderson, Shelley Brisbane, Robert Carter's on there periodically, and a few other people are on there off and on here and there. It was mm-hmm. good conversation. Now, Pete and Christina and myself, we're all using Amadeus Pro. And Pete, you brought this to my attention mm-hmm. about the beta a couple days ago.
2: Yeah, for a long time, everybody using Amadeus Pro, not everybody, but a lot of us were very concerned that, because the current version, public version, has not been updated to be compatible with the new Silicon Macs. Of course, those Macs, we've been around since the M1 chip. That's what I'm using, by the way, an M1 Mac Mini. I got it in 2020. So for that many years, we've been concerned that Amadeus Pro has not yet been updated for Silicon Macs. It's kind of strange, and actually, because Martin Harisoff, the developer and creator of Amadeus Pro, is usually very proactive in his development and updates and keeping abreast with accessibility issues in particular and new features. He's very up-to-date and aggressive with that, but it's just now that we have seen the beta version available on the Harisoft.com website, which gives us the final signal that we will eventually have a compatible version in time for Mac OS 27, which will be the next Mac OS update, which previously we had feared would be out of date, and all of a sudden all of our Amadeus Pro versions would like collapse or fall off the cliff. So anyway, yes, I have not yet updated by downloading or testing the beta version, but I believe Christina has. She sent me a text earlier today saying she had gone to the website and actually downloaded and installed the new beta version. Christina, have you tried using it yet?
3: I have not. I did download it, and I installed it, and I opened it. And I think basically it's like a 30-day trial, as if I was downloading a trial version. But I put it aside for now, but I will definitely check it out. I was super excited to hear the news about this beta because I was concerned. I was like, oh, are we going to have a silicon-compatible Amadeus Pro? And so best that I can understand, it looks like it's going to be a universal version. So it will work on Intel and Apple Silicon. Also, it looks like it might have a new feature to capture audio from other applications. I don't know anything about it, but I saw something like that in the post.
1: Yeah, it's pretty exciting because with his ability to keep the accessibility going all these years, I don't think there's been a couple glitches, but nothing, no, not a showstopper.
2: Absolutely.
1: You know? And it's been my ticket for the last 13, 14. I don't even want to add it up that much, but it's been working forever. And I've seen other people have been using it. And when we first started using it and doing it, Pete, you did the demo on it, and other people are still downloading that demo.
2: Yeah, surprising. I did that demo, Jeffrey. You turned me on to Amadeus Pro in 2015. I'd been using GarageBand, I think, until then.
1: Ouch.
2: But I thought I had died and gone to heaven when I tried Amadeus Pro. It was so intuitive. But yeah, so I started that demo series, or two of them, in 2015 and 2016. So it's been 10 or 11 years, and it's been in the can for that long, and still people are texting me and saying, thanks for this. It's been very helpful. But you're right. Martin Harrisoft has always been ahead of the curve with us with accessibility features. It's never broken.
1: He really hasn't changed a lot in it, because it was just the fundamentals and it works. And I went onto the website, I was reading stuff, and there's three different links that he has where you can go get some more effects that'll work with Amadeus Pro. So I'm going to dig into that and see what there is there. One said, just download this. And I went, hold on. I wanted to check out the other ones first. And I think they're VST effects.
2: Right. Some VST and audio effects. Yeah.
1: Yeah. And it works with Apple audio effects. And and if you want to check that out, Harrisoft, I always wondered how it was spelt, and I decided to actually go letter by letter. It's hair, like H-A-I-R-E-R-S-O-F-T. Hair soft. Is he a hair, like a beautician or a barber? I don't know.
2: I think he's an 80s band member.
1: Oh, yeah. A hair.
2: Instead of hair or hard rock, it's probably hair or soft development. So.
1: A hair band, yeah.
3: I think it could be his last name.
1: Yeah, that's too easy.
3: Could be a stage name, maybe. Developer name.
1: Yeah. Oh, he does wear spandex pants, so. I'm kidding, Martin. Don't screw up my...
2: We love you, Martin. Yeah,
3: hey, what's wrong with spandex pants? I didn't know those were out of style.
1: Ooh.
2: They aren't for women.
1: Laurie, spandex?
4: I got some on right now.
1: Oh, jeez.
2: Just came back from the gym, right, Laurie?
4: Well, I don't know about that. I like my biker shorts and their spandex, so yeah.
2: Good stuff.
1: My elephant bells and my flares. Just keep them coming. Button up, 501.
2: There you go.
1: A topic that I wanted to dig into a little bit is, when it comes to blindness, who has been or who is your greatest advocate? I'm going to shoot this to Christina.
3: You know, I think my husband is my greatest advocate, and he's fully sighted, but he's very, very supportive. And anytime we run into issues, he advocates for me. As far as other blind people, there are a lot of people who have influenced me positively in so many ways. I have learned from so many people and their strengths. I've learned from them. They're really strong in technology. Some people are really strong in advocacy. I remember my very first advocate was the very first blind woman that I ever met. And she was my counselor for the Commission for the Blind in New Mexico. She was just amazing. She had this calm way about her, and this ability to boil things that seemed complicated to me. She had a way of boiling them down into something simple that I was like, oh, I really overcomplicated that. So yeah, I've had a lot of really good people in my life.
1: How about you, Pete?
2: I've been thinking about this for a while, Jeffrey. I was sighted, not 20/20, but I was high partial for most of my life into my adult years. For those years, I didn't really identify with blindness. I didn't learn blindness accessible technology. I wasn't really too concerned about it. I bumped into doors and walls, stumbled here and there, but I lived in the sighted world. I was in the professional. I worked for the federal government. I started my employment career wearing really thick reading glasses. So again, my point is I was not identifying with blindness or blind people. I don't think I really even knew any blind people until I started working. And then I had coworkers that were blind, some of which used Braille, had learned Braille. But even electronic Braille devices didn't come around until well into my career. So I look at my mentors or my advocates as people who instilled values into me with principles and attitude. And I learned from a couple of people in my work area that taught me that attitude was possibly one of the most important things that I could learn and carry with me through my career. Attitude being, I don't complain about things. I always accept, even seek out challenges. If somebody, if one of my managers or management says, we need somebody who can do this, it didn't matter what that this was, I would volunteer. And I actually did that. I volunteered for everything, anything and everything. And before long, it became contagious. I felt that I could do anything and I was willing to do anything and that it only did good for me in my career. So that's the first piece of advocacy that I picked up, and it was not blindness related. So I don't know if that fits into our discussion, but that's at least my first thought.
1: Oh, yeah. We're people first, right?
2: Absolutely.
1: How about you, Lori?
4: Oh, about 22 years ago, I met a lady in Rock Island, Illinois, and she helped me guided me through the voc rehab process. Her name was Lois. That's all I'm going to say is Lois. She'll know who she is if she hears Blind Abilities. She's from Rock Island, Illinois. I had won a state scholarship through the National Federation of the Blind of Illinois, and I went to the state convention in Springfield, Illinois, and I met her there. And because there was no group nearby me that held meetings, I was an at-large member, and she just kind of took me under her wing. And when I had questions, we would stay on the phone for hours talking about different things. And my voc rehab person was from the Rock Island office, and she knew her, and she knew how to help me manipulate her in a sense. And I remember her and her husband came, they drove an hour and a half to pick me up, and then we drove 3.5 hours to Chicago, and her husband took me to Eichrey Woods, which is the center in Illinois that they would authorize for people to go to. And I took a tour there, and then they brought me home, you know, the whole 3.5 hours through the Chicago traffic. And I just said, you know, I felt it was like institutional. It was very, I don't know, it was just clinical in a sense to me, that tour. And I just didn't get a good vibe. And she goes, now you can ask to go anywhere you want because you took the tour and it's informed choice. And I'm like, what is informed choice? So she really guided me down that path, and we would have a lot of conversations. But she also taught me to create my own opinion about things. My training was my training, and you can take what you want and you can leave behind what you want. And I really respected that. And she never frowned upon anything that I didn't want to do or did want to do when it came to blindness. And she was just an excellent mentor. And, you know, she's one of those people that I could go 5 years, pick up the phone, call her up, and we can talk like it was yesterday. Hmm. So
2: cool.
4: Mm-hmm.
2: Jeffrey.
1: Virgil Stinnett. He's from Hawaii. He was one of the first guys that I met, even though I was blind, and I went through a training. But Virgil Stinnett was the one that we did a lot together. I went to Hawaii, and we went to conventions, and he was always doing stuff. And a friend of mine, Kevin, he was the one that if you want something, you just do it. He said, let's call a cab. And I just got things done because he says, you just do it. You don't worry about it. You just do it. And he flipped the bill for the taxis just to show me that there was something, if you want to do stuff, you just do it. So it was one of those things. And then George Wurzel is another guy, woodworking and stuff. We worked parallel. I never really ran into him, but we knew each other for a long time. And then he invited me out to California, Enchanted Hills camp up there. And I assisted him doing some classes for the summers. And I did that for a while with him and just went out to Tennessee there and took one of his classes and recorded some stuff. And he's always, you just do it. And both these people are totally blind. All three of them are totally blind. And it seems like that level of blindness, and they're doing stuff that you wanted to do. You know, I want to do that. and they're doing it, you know, and I have some sight, you know. Of course, I'm losing more and more as we go along, but they showed me that things can be done and they don't think twice about it. So that's who really showed me that you're going to be okay type of thing.
2: You know, Jeffrey, you and I have known each other a long time, since 2014, I think we met on Audio Boo. But I met Virgil at the Orlando convention. Wasn't the Hawaiian chapter there, and they were they were doing something and they were cheering, and it was, and then Virgil stopped by our booth because we had our Blind Abilities booth at National Convention at the, whatever that hotel, that immense hotel was in Orlando.
4: It Shingle took like Creek.
2: 2 days. Yes. It took like 2 days to get to the convention rooms, and man, put on some mileage there. But I remember Virgil distinctly, and you had described him to me, and as soon as I met the guy, everything rang true. He was just a very outgoing, really friendly, just, you know, spoke about everything he was going to do, and he went and did it. He wound his way back to the where the Hawaiian group was, and of course I know George too, and as soon as you shadowed George out there in California, the next year or two you were running the classes yourself. So obviously he had a great influence on you. So those are good, really good mentors right there.
3: I love what you guys were saying about attitude and informed decisions. I think that's how you put it, Lori.
4: Yes.
3: Also, just do it. I just really love those. And the woman that I told you about, her name was Jacqueline. You know, she said something to me one time that just really just gave me a different perspective on a whole bunch of things. We were discussing transportation, and I had said something to the effect of, yeah, but I don't remember exactly what I said, but yeah, but that's going to cost this much money to take a taxi there or something. And she said, well, sighted people have a transportation budget. They might have a car payment and gas. And she listed off all these things. And I was like, oh, okay, well, I guess I'm allowed to spend money on things like that too. You know, I need to get places, you know, but just, right. It's just little things like that that gives you a whole new perspective. And so I think having good people around you is a really beautiful thing.
1: Someone once told me early on, don't worry about what falls away. Appreciate what sticks. So that was pertaining to someone that loses sight, and you kind of like switch into a different, from the sighted world to the blindness world. And you think you lost all this stuff, but then you start realizing what stuck. What friends of yours stayed with you? Which ones disappeared? And don't worry about the stuff that disappears, is what they're saying, is appreciate what sticks. Those are true friends, you know, that can, mm-hmm. you know, whether you're up or down, they're going to be around. So, but that kind of leads into blindness community versus mainstream communities. And I remember there were groups of people, you know, they'd have conventions for all sorts of things. And all of a sudden there was a blindness convention. So when I lost some sight, you know, I went to NFB in 2005 and took it in. Yeah, Virgil was there. That was probably why I went there, but it was just kind of interesting to see these communities. And, you know, there's ACB, NFB, they all have groups and communities and little, you know, if you want to take up yoga or if you want to take up cooking and stuff, there's groups for anything and everything. And there's other groups where, you know, you can socialize and stuff like that. But still, I think to me, I like a little bit of both. I don't like everything being blindness. I can teach and learn from sighted groups too.
4: Yeah, this is Lori. I have sighted friends and I have blind friends, and I'm not really one to, I mean, we don't really hang out with people. I mean, we hang out with people once in a while, but it's not an every weekend thing that we're with people. But when we do, I mean, I love seeing my blind friends because I learn what they're doing, what's trending in their lives as far as technology or maybe a new device for cooking or recipes. But I have the same thing with my sighted friends, you know, just differently, maybe like what they're cooking or what they're wearing, or not that blind people don't have fashion, because they do. It's different, but it's not different. It's really not that different. I'm learning from both the groups, and sometimes I blend the groups, and that's a lot of fun to blend the groups. You know what I mean? To blend my blind friends with my sighted friends.
2: Exactly what you mean. Mm-hmm. Sure. Yeah.
4: Yeah.
2: Yeah. I talked to my high school class, my graduating class from many, many years ago. I talk every week, every Wednesday night. We have a Zoom call, and we've been doing it since 2021. You know, we graduated decades ago and we dropped out of touch. And then I remembered an old friend and I called him. And then I remembered another old friend and the three of us talked. And then somebody else got involved and started doing Google searches for people all over the country. And we ended up finding, you know, a dozen or more folks, guys. We all graduated in, like I said, a lot of years ago. I'm not going to sell you, but so we still do that. But I love talking with them because we don't talk blindness unless every once in a while they say, Pete, what have you been up to? Or I say, you know, something I was involved in this project or that project with, you know, my current organization that I'm loyal to and enjoy thoroughly, which is the iBug Today organization. Otherwise, we don't talk blindness. We're all decades back in the past talking about things we did in high school, talking about politics, talking about religion, talking about common things that everybody talks about, not just blind people. And I love that. And it keeps my foot in the, I don't want to say the real world, because we're all real world, everything we do, but the mainstream. And I think that's important to keep us well-rounded. And I would encourage people to, you know, to cross over and have both blind friends and sighted friends and get the best of both worlds. That's the world we live in.
3: I totally agree. You know, I love people, whether they're sighted or blind or fill in the blank with whatever. I like experiencing different cultures, different perspectives. And if you only stick to one lane, there's not a lot of variety there. There's not a lot of growth or expansion. That's really important to me. I like diversity in regard to the people that I hang out with, old, young, blind, sighted. There's times when it's really cool to see how one thing can have a different impact on people's lives. So, you know, just something silly. I remember when the Instant Pot was really big and really popular. Sighted people were talking about it and all the recipes they're making. But blind people, you know, they were talking about it too, but from their perspective of how they use the controls and how they set it up. And, you know, and it's just a beautiful thing to experience all of that. So.
1: Yeah, I think like you're just saying, and Lori, you said it too, you know, people are figuring out how to do something. And I want to know that. I don't want to go through all the trials and errors. It's like, how'd you do it?
4: I wonder if Seeing AI has, like, yesterday I went downstairs and I found a folder of papers from 2008. So I whip out VD scan and I go through all these papers. Well, I found a little newspaper clipping from when my daughter was in like the fourth or fifth grade.
2: Whoa.
4: Where she got an award.
2: Oh, wow.
4: And then I found, so I took a picture of that and I exported it and then I shared it and I sent her the image by text.
3: Wow.
4: So she could see it.
2: Cool.
4: So I like that.
2: Yeah.
4: And then I found something else of Justin's. He got a merit award for collecting bugs or something. So I sent a picture. I took a picture of that. And I, you know, again, I exported it and shared it and sent it to him by text. And then when I go back to the text and I go to that specific text, it'll read me what that image is. So that's really nice.
1: Seeing AI now has a history. So if you took a picture of something and it described it, now you can go to the history, drop the menu down, history, and boom, boom, boom, there they are. So
4: that is very nice, especially for like recipes or something or directions for a certain product that I, well, how do I make this? So I don't have to go click. I don't have to take a picture of it anymore. I can just keep it in my archives.
1: Yeah. Ira AI does that too now.
3: Oh, I didn't know that.
2: Cool.
4: Oh, nice.
3: That is really nice. I need a good light detecting app because there's so many things that say, oh, press this until the light starts blinking. And if it's this color, it means this. If it's that color, it means that. And it's like, I can't see lights. So.
4: Oh, so like if you want to know if something's charging or something.
3: Yeah. Sometimes I want to know if is a light blinking? Is it red? Is it solid? Is it off? Sometimes I can get a light detector to give me a hint, but for the nuanced stuff, yeah, not so much.
1: That's where you use your 5 minutes Ira free.
3: That's exactly what I use Ira for sometimes.
4: Well, I wonder if you probably couldn't have the Meta glasses do that. Like, can you tell me if that light is blinking? Have you tried it with Meta glasses?
3: I did, but about 2 years ago, and it was not successful.
4: Oh, okay.
3: But
4: okay.
3: I don't think I've tried it with the live AI now. So maybe,
1: maybe you should go on to this. There's this WhatsApp group that does the Meta glasses.
2: Ask the question there. Yeah.
3: Yeah, I should try that.
4: He's such a wise guy, isn't he?
3: He is.
4: When I go upstairs, I'll slap him around for you when I go upstairs.
3: Thank you,
4: you're welcome.
3: Thank you.
1: That's why I keep her in the dungeon. Did you see that abuse that was coming my way, Pete?
2: Yes, I did.
1: Yeah. Proof. I'm not going to edit this. I'm keeping this.
2: Brutal. That's like total dominance.
1: Yeah. For me.
2: I know, it's rough.
4: Until I get the Duran Duran song playing in the backyard. You know what I'm saying?
2: There you go. Yeah. Duran Duran Fountain.
3: Yeah, they have two songs I really like, but yeah. The name of them are escaping me.
2: Bet Laurie can sing them. Hum a few bars, Christina.
3: Oh, no.
4: Oh, no, she says.
3: Oh, no. You guys might be hurting your ears.
2: Christina performed. Did you hear her in the iBug song?
4: You know, I thought I heard your voice in there. I heard the guy from D.C., Shree.
2: Shree.
4: Shree.
2: Yes.
4: Oh, I heard Shree. Yes. Yeah, I heard Shree in there.
2: He said Namaste, which is his sign-on, famous sign-on from his...
4: Yeah, Namaste, yeah.
2: And you heard me, too.
4: Yeah, and when you first started singing, you took the Lionel Richie.
2: I did harmony on the Lionel Richie because
4: I had a double take there for a minute because when you first started, I thought he sounds like Lionel Richie.
2: Yeah, Chris opened with the Lionel Richie, but I did the Kenny Rogers part.
4: Oh, was it Kenny Rogers? Okay, Kenny Rogers.
2: Yeah, my line was "We carry on from Texas to L.A." Cool line, I like it. From India to...
5: You should have came on and did the Bob Dylan part.
2: You should have, yeah.
4: You should.
2: I could have taught you how to do it like Stevie Wonder taught Bob.
5: Wonder how that would feel.
2: Yeah.
4: And the guy that did the Stevie Wonder part kind of sounded like Stevie Wonder.
2: Yeah. Yeah, that was a lot of fun, that project.
3: It was very cool.
2: But Christina did wonderfully on her part.
3: Well, thank you. I don't know how to sing, so it was definitely an adventure.
1: But if you want to check out Christina singing, Pete singing, and the whole thing that Pete produced over there with the help of his friends and stuff on iBug Today, check it out, ibugtoday.org.
2: Right on. Thank you for the plug. And the song and the background description is right on the main page on the website.
4: Oh, nice.
2: Well, this has been fun.
1: Well, this was great. Great little chat about some stuff. We like stuff.
4: We like
2: just
4: stuff.
2: Just a bunch of friends sitting around shooting the breeze.
4: Shooting the breeze.
1: And Christina, shooting the breeze involves no guns, no nothing like that.
3: What was that?
1: There is no wind harmed while we were shooting the breeze.
2: No animals or wind.
3: Oh, okay, good. No wind for the chimes?
1: Oh, yeah. Chimes. Don't remind me.
4: See, now, you guys are cutting out. You guys have been doing this whole time. It's like my internet is goofed up.
2: That's probably what it is.
4: I think Jeff is sucking the life out of my internet down here in the dungeon. Okay? He gives me the crap internet.
2: Second class internet.
1: Yeah. You're lucky if you get fed.
4: Well.
1: Keep it down.
2: Second world internet.
4: This was fun.
3: Absolutely. Absolutely.
4: We'll have to do it again soon.
2: I agree.
1: Well, Pete, thanks a lot. Christina, Lori, thanks for coming on. And we'll all be back next time on Blind Abilities.
3: Good night.
2: So long, everybody.
4: Yeah, what do they say on Hee Haw?
1: They usually say a city. Population, 29,300. Hallelujah.
2: Hallelujah.
4: Hee Haw.
1: Yeah. This is going to be a fun ending.
4: Well, no, what's the song they used to sing? Where are you tonight? Why did you leave me here all alone? I searched the world over and thought I found true love. You met another and you were gone.
1: But now you yelled at me about the fart machine with the motion detector, but you...
4: I was given Zerberts.
3: That's different.
2: Yeah.
3: Than a fart machine.
4: Yeah. That came out of my mouth, not my butt. Okay.
1: Well, on that note.
2: That's good to clear up. We'll leave you there, folks.
3: Oh, boy.
4: I thought he turned the recorder off.
3: Until next time.
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However, a great many DX stations now state that they use only LOTW. Just today I heard a station from South Korea on 17 meters. I went to his QRZ.com page where he stated that he does not send QSL cards, only LOTW. Some hams I ran across in my latest foray into DX land stated flatly that they don't confirm contacts in any manner. The days of the courtesy paper QSL are over. Now to the actual operating. In the August 2021 issue of this column titled Monder, Schmonder, and Who Needs FT8 Anyway, I attempted to work DXCC at the bottom of the last solar cycle in the summertime with just 50 watts via SSB using only a wire antenna. This is like trying to run a 100-yard dash in the middle of August with cinder blocks attached to each shoe. I came close, logging some impressive DX in the process. This past December, I realized that because of work and family obligations, etc., I hadn't been on the air since field day. I even missed the school club roundup fall term. I decided to make amends and embarked on another assault on DXCC. This time, starting January 1st, I would try to work at least one DXCC entity each day until I hit 100. To make it more of a challenge, I would again limit my contacts to 50 watts SSB using only a wire antenna. Further, I would be on the air only during daytime on weekdays. Once I worked a DXCC entity, I couldn't work it again. During the first 4 months, 120 days, I managed to work 60 DXCC entities, including New Caledonia in the South Pacific at 8,500 miles, in St. Helena in the South Atlantic at 6,000 miles. Over the decades, I have worked and confirmed with paper QSL cards contact with over 250 DXCC entities via SSB and over 200 via old-fashioned digital modes, RTTY and PSK31. Back during a time when the International Postal System supported the use of International Reply Coupons, IRCs, no longer offered or accepted. It's too bad that more and more hams and organizations offer only digitally secured transfer of DXCC credit and payment. It was a colorful part of being a ham at one time, and fun to show prospective hams and other family members who might be interested. Because it was so long ago, I even amassed a considerable number of interesting foreign postage stamps that I passed along to my son-in-law, who at one time collected them. Despite the number of DXCC entities I've worked, I've never been interested in DXCC certificates. I've always believed that I have the QSLs, proving that the contacts were made. It's not necessary to have someone else tell me that they are correct. In random order of reception, here are the DXCC entities I worked during this winter's DXCC exercise. Argentina, Uruguay, New Caledonia, Chile, Spain, Canada, Portugal, Germany, Colombia, Mexico, Puerto Rico, Slovenia, Cayman Islands, Brazil, Wales, Barbados, France, Namibia, Trinidad and Tobago, Dominican Republic, Nicaragua, Venezuela, Desecho Island, Peru, St. Vincent, Cuba, England, Belgium, St. Kitts, Austria, Anguilla, St. Helena, St. Bartholomew, Italy, Northern Ireland, Croatia, San Marino, Grenada, St. Lucia, Turks and Caicos, Jamaica, Kourou, St. Thomas, Lithuania,
Bosnia-Herzegovina.

Slovenia, Poland, Switzerland, Guyana, Bermuda, Guinea-Bissau, Morocco, Canary Islands, Bulgaria, Finland, Liechtenstein, Costa Rica, Russia, Guatemala, Netherlands, Serbia. HF Operating 2026. Over the decades, I've used just about everything as an antenna. I've used off-center fed dipoles, monoband, three-element Yagis, three-band, three-element Yagis, end-fed long wires, rain gutters, extension ladders, big loops of aluminum electric fence wire, and small spools of copper magnet wire, all of which have done exactly what I needed them to do. Put a readable HF signal on the air out to as far as 10,000 miles without operating at more than 50 watts. The easiest to put up, the cheapest to make, and the most effective all-around antenna is the horizontal loop made with aluminum electric fence wire. It's not only effective for transmitting on virtually all HF bands, but it is also a terrific receiving antenna from medium wave to the upper reaches of the shortwave bands. Loops are very easy to make. You can forget about the fancy diagrams you find in antenna books about the perfect length, shape, and size. Use whatever you have. Remember, even if you have a small lot in town measuring 50 by 100 feet, that's big enough to put up a 300-foot loop antenna. Roll out aluminum fence wire around the area that will be the loop. Play the wire out of the spool as it went on. Don't twist the wire. Place weights on the wire on the ground at the corners so that it won't roll up on its own while you're putting it up. Several images at this point in the article show first a spool of wire. The caption reads, Field Guardian 1/4 mile, 1,320 feet, 12.5 gauge aluminum fence wire, 431 pound brake strength, $85. There's an image of a hank of rope. The caption reads, Polyester braided 1/4 inch rope in 50 foot hanks, $12 each. Courtesy Tractor Supply. There's an image of a slingshot. The caption reads, Slingshot with steel nut and monofilament fishing line. There's an image of a broken ceramic insulator. The caption reads, Why I don't bother with ceramic insulators for my horizontal loop. KS4ZR Photos. Another pair of images shows first a forest, and at the edge of the forest is a tree with wires hanging down from it. The caption reads, Using a slingshot, I toss a heavy nut across a convenient tree limb as high as I can, the higher the better. Attach one end of your polyester rope to the nut and draw it back over the limb. Another image shows a rope with a looped knot at the end, and the loop is going around a wire. The caption reads, Make a bowline knot around the aluminum fence wire and pull the rope back up into the tree as high as you can. Fasten rope around a convenient limb. KS4ZR Photo. Back to the text. Using a slingshot, shoot a steel nut tied to the end of a roll of monofilament fishing line as high into tree branches as you can. It will take a few attempts before you get it right. Lower the nut to where you can reach it. Tie one end of the quarter-inch polyester rope to the nut and pulling the fishing line back across the tree limb, bring it down to where the wire lies on the ground. Make a bowline knot with the rope around the wire at this point. Do this to all four points where there are loop supports, trees. One of those supports will also support the 4-to-1 balun, which should be the closest point to your radio shack. Cut the fence wire and attach each end of the wire to pigtails, coming out of the 4-to-1 balun with hefty house wire nuts. Now, simply raise each corner as high as you can into the trees and secure the hoisting rope at the bottom of the support tree. I usually use a convenient limb. Because of the bowline knots, when the wind whips the trees around, the antenna slips around inside the bowline knots. No need for pulleys, brick counterweights, or anything else. The antenna dances with the trees. I've never had the fence wire break. I have had ceramic insulators break, which is why I switched to the bowline knot method. My loop measures 450 feet around. Total cost of your loop will be under $200.
If you get together with other hams in your club, you can get 4 300-foot loops out of one roll of aluminum electric fence wire. Several images on this page show fur

first a balun with attachment points for the wire antenna leads and the coax. The caption reads, Intellitron 4-to-1 balun, $50, 160 to 10 meters. Current balun can handle 300 watts. Comes with SO239 coax fittings for your RG6 coax, courtesy Gigaparts. Another image shows coax connectors that convert from PL259 style connections to F connections. The caption reads, RG6 F connector to PL259 adapter, $6 for two, for connecting the run of RG6 coax to the balun, courtesy Amazon. Another image shows tree limbs, and hanging from the tree limbs is one corner of the loop where the balun is located. So the two antenna wires come into the balun. There's a rope at the top of the balun supporting it from a limb. And at the bottom of the balun is the coax coming down. The caption reads, join the two ends of your loop to the 4-to-1 balun and connect to the pigtails from the balun with house wire nuts. Here the support rope holds the balun about 30 feet in the air, KS4CR photo. Back to the text. School Club Roundup Winter Term. The School Club Roundup for Winter Term was held Monday, February 9th, and went until Friday, February 13th. Competition on the bands during that week was fierce. There were a dozen or more stations with the portable W1AW call sign celebrating U.S. 250 years. The KP5D expedition to Desecchio Island was attracting huge pileups wherever it went. There were dozens of Italian operators on all bands celebrating the Winter Olympics. There were dozens of Brazilian operators on the band celebrating 92 years of the Liga Amadores Brasileiros de Radio Emissão. And as ever, there were dozens of parks on the air stations doing their everyday thing. So finding and working school clubs across the U.S. during School Club Roundup was tough, especially so because overall band conditions were not great. Where years before, I would work 30 schools from as many states, including the West Coast, this year it was slim pickings. I did manage to contact 15 schools from 12 states, all of them quite illustrious, with the oldest station being W5AC, Texas A&M University, first licensed in 1912 as 5AC. Here's my list. EU9YB, Purdue University, West Lafayette, Indiana, a club that was first licensed as 9YB in 1920. W4PVS, Pineview School, Osprey, Florida, a sixth grade class, which last year was selected to talk with astronauts aboard the International Space Station. W0QQQ, Kansas State University, Manhattan, Kansas, founded 1927. A5LMS, Lingle Middle School, Jers, Arkansas. The school club was established in 2022. U5AC, Texas A&M University, College Station, Texas, first licensed as 5AC in 1912. UA4UCE, Tennessee Tech Amateur Radio Society, Cookeville, Tennessee, active since 1950, located in the Electrical Mechanical Engineering Building. W4LMS Rambler Radio Club, Lafayette Middle School, Lafayette, Georgia, another illustrious school to contact the International Space Station. The Ramblers were an ARRL Big Grant recipient in the fall of 2007 and received support from Tri-State's Amateur Radio Club, W4GTA, who gave them their first rig to get on the air. K1SSN, Submarine Base Amateur Radio Club, Green, Rhode Island, is one of the last military recreational radio club stations left in the world, according to their QRZ.com page. It's located at the U.S. Naval Submarine Base in Groton, Connecticut. K7UAZ, University of Arizona Amateur Radio Club, Tucson, Arizona, founded in the mid-1960s as WA7IYG. W4GCS,
William Blount High School, ARC, Knoxville, Tennessee. N4, SMS, Schofield Middle School Radio Club, Aiken, South Carolina.

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K5LSU, Amateur Radio Society at Louisiana State University, Baton Rouge, Louisiana. Founded in 1922 as W5YW by Wilmer Barrow, who went on to MIT after graduating from LSU. According to their QRZ.com page, Dr. Barrow shared the credit for the invention of the microwave waveguide in 1934. K9IU, Indiana University, Bloomington, Indiana. KE9EQM, Blue Jay Nest Amateur Radio Club, Greenville, Illinois. W9NAA, Rose Tech Radio Club, Rose Hulman Institute of Technology, Terre Haute, Indiana. And now, Amateur Radio Insights by Kirk Kleinschmidt, NT0Z, NT0Z at stealthamateur.com. Future Shock, Amateur Radio Edition. An image on this page shows a radio chassis that has several canisters that are shielded in metal boxes. There are five vacuum tubes attached to the chassis, and a large transformer as well. Next to the chassis is a box of loose vacuum tubes. The caption reads, "In these parts, local hamfests have disappeared, so when good junk shows up at a garage sale, treasures must be acquired. The $5 tube power supply, complete with unobtainium power transformer, caught my eye, while two huge boxes of tubes sealed the deal." T0Z photo. Back to the text. Today, any 5-minute news segment will provide ample evidence that civilization is at multiple crossroads, several of which may blossom into extinction-level events. Nukes, AI, failing democratic norms, neo-fascist administrations, pandemics, etc., most of which have far-reaching implications. The kind that future historians, should they exist, will look back on with hindsight and perspective, noting, "Oh, that's how it started." Think the minor assassination of Archduke Franz Ferdinand and its major follow-on effects, etc. Perhaps because I've been a ham and SWL for more than 50 years, I'm starting to have enough of my own perspective to see and theorize about long-term trends in our hobby, especially those that run parallel to the biggies hinted at above, that may now be accelerating into the business end of the geomagnetic progression that is, was, amateur radio. This column may be controversial to some. I welcome feedback and alternative viewpoints, of course, but please, if you do feedback, please try to understand the actual issue before igniting an off-axis flame war. For example, whenever I comment on FT8, which I will again in short order, please understand that I'm not denigrating the technology, which is awesome. The creator, who is decent enough to have sent me two QSL cards commemorating our 6-meter non-FT8 QSOs, and I'm not individually denigrating FT8 operators. For Hiram's sake, even I operate FT8 on occasion. My concern is with a wholesale shift to PC-to-PC non-human operating, which is potentially a powerful negative trend. And please don't trot out the old chestnut equating past changes from Spark to CW, AM to SSB, etc., to calm increasing concerns about machine-only QSOs. This modern shift is in no way equivalent to past changes. It's not a new way of communicating. In many ways, it's a new way of not communicating. Phone operations in the days of AM are exactly the same as with SSB. Mouths were talking and ears were listening. The new method didn't change anything on a day-to-day basis. A near wholesale shift to FT8 is completely different. As mentioned, this month's column takes a look at a rather large variety of factors that might affect, have affected, are affecting, or will affect amateur radio going forward. I'd like to tie this material up with a perfect bow. One logical topic flowing gracefully into another, but that would take weeks and result in at least one thick book. Apologies.

0: Apaches, but what you get is this menagerie, which is missing more than a few salient points. I was inspired by Weather Channel shows such as Forecasting the End and How the World Will End, etc. And although amateur radio would also end if the planet split apart because of a giant meteor strike or a lethal gamma ray burst from a faraway supernova, the impacts from various immediate trends affecting amateur radio are a bit closer to home. So, here we go. Insights, flaws, inherent bias, and all. Future Shock, Amateur Radio Edition. A perfect storm. You can't create massive, sustained crises without a convergence of key factors. And today's amateur radio crossroads is no exception. It closely parallels planetary and societal changes, the degree to which is sometimes startling. An image on this page shows a piece of homemade equipment. The front face of it is a large flat panel supported by pieces of wood. The panel has on it a large analog meter that indicates 0 to 50 amperes. Also on the panel is a toggle switch to switch between apparently 5 amps and 50 amps, and a junction box with two electrical outlets attached. The caption reads, "My garage sale seller, a 91-year-old retired EE, made me haul away this gigantic Westinghouse ammeter with the rest of the goodies. It's the size of a wall clock, so I guess it will be the S-meter in my new QRP rig." NT0Z photo. Back to the text. The no-talking doldrums. From about 2001 to 2020, with a few upticks, HF propagation above 40 meters was awful. Millions upon millions of conversations didn't happen because the upper HF bands were mostly dead for nearly two decades. Why aren't hams, especially younger hams, talking to one another? Whatever the reasons, decades of dead bands didn't help. My younger ham friends roll their eyes when I recount how the higher HF bands used to be open globally day and night. Blah, blah, blah. But those open bands, with their millions of casual conversational opportunities, paved the way for a lot of talking, even for hams with minimal antennas. And as terrible as that period was, there is a good chance that we'll return there as soon as the present Cycle 25 trails off into history, 2 to 4 years. Darn. So, how does the great period of no talking affect ham radio going forward? I liken it to a pair of teens attending high school. One teen has only two oddball friends who are also mostly solitary. The other has a typical high school experience. One makes friends, experiences the richness of life, learns to express and communicate, solve problems, etc., while the other suffers in alienating isolation, brewing social anxiety and self-doubt. Stark examples, yes, but 20 years of participating in a communication hobby with nobody to talk to has to be a net negative, right? The war against antennas. When the upper HF bands are dead, the action moves down in frequency, where power requirements can be greater and antenna size and complexity are important factors. A 10-meter dipole is casual, while an 80-meter dipole is not. To be conversational on the low bands is noticeably more difficult, and it probably kept a lot of hams simply not talking. Until the 1990s, most hams could put up undisguised dipole antennas, or even 50-foot towers, with little or no restrictions. But that hasn't been true for a long time. Deed restrictions, restrictive covenants, HOAs, etc., have made erecting decent amateur radio antennas a real chore, if not an impossibility. That's a perfect storm on its own. We'll continue this article next time. Thank you for joining us for Hobby Radio, read by Keith.
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1: Hello, and welcome to our program. My name is Doris Lee, and I will be reading audiobook reviews here on Sight and the Sound Radio. Audiophile Magazine, Fiction. Long Island Compromise by Teffi Broderzer Ackner. Read by Eduardo Ballerini and Teffi Broderzer Ackner. Even at more than 15 hours with a story covering several decades, this audiobook never slows its pace, as narrated by Eduardo Ballerini. The epic beginning in 1980 with the kidnapping of a Long Island factory owner and follows the lives of his three underachieving adult children, all of whom are damaged in their own way by the ordeal. Ballerini expertly captures the Jewish-American nuances of the dialogue, which is deeply satirical of wealth and privilege. If there's one stumble, it's Ballerini's decision to deliver text messages robotically, as if to mimic the speed they're being typed. But this is a quibble about an otherwise masterful narration of a thoroughly enjoyable novel. D.B. Random House Audio, 15.5 hours on a bridge. Trade edition, digital download, $25. 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The Assassination of Venice by Alyssa Palombo. Read by Nicole Zanzarella. In an impressive performance, Nicole Zanzarella takes listeners into the beauty, sensuality, and deadly dangers of 16th century Venice. Valentina Riccardi is both a courtesan and a paid assassin. She has no moral qualms about her work, believing that her contract killings are for the good of the Venice she loves. That's true until her employer, Ambrogio Malatesta, presents her with an impossible dilemma. Assassinate the man she loved, or her beloved young daughter will be killed. Zanzarella delivers credible Italian accents and well-rounded personalities. She remains the high energy needed for this convoluted plot, keeping the revelations filled with engrossing mystery

Zanzarella's spot-on narration makes Alyssa Palombo's well-crafted story choice listening. S.J.H. Dreamscape, 9.75 hours, unabridged. Trade edition, digital download, $17.99. Long Division by Keith Lehman, read by Ruffin Prentice III and Jamie Lincoln Smith. Sometimes metafiction, shape-shifting, self-referential, time-bending can seem like a party favor. While it possesses many metal elements, this satisfying audiobook is at once a comic romp, a satire of fame in the internet age, and a look at race, set in rural Mississippi. This is a 2021 revision of the debut novel from Lehman, whose more recent memoir, Heavy, was much lauded. The performances are masterful, persuasive, well-paced, and convincing. Ruffin Prentice delivers the more linear first part, which includes a comic meltdown by protagonist City Colson on a televised quiz show. Jamie Lincoln Smith delivers the second part, in which the protagonist time travels with a mysterious book entitled Long Division in hand. Lehman is smitten with language, and this metafiction is fun. ADM, Simon & Schuster Audio, 8.25 hours, unabridged. Trade edition, digital download, $24.99. There is a Rio Grande in Heaven. Stories by Ruben Reyes Jr. She has no moral qualms about her work, believing that her contract killings are for the good of the Venice she loves. That's true until her employer, Ambrogio Malatesta, presents her with an impossible dilemma. Assassinate the man she loved, or her beloved young daughter will be killed. Zanzarella delivers credible Italian accents and well-rounded personalities. She remains the high energy needed for this convoluted plot, keeping the revelations filled with engrossing mystery, and Zanzarella's spot-on narration makes Alyssa Palombo's well-crafted story choice listening. S.J.H. Dreamscape, 9.75 hours, unabridged. Trade edition, digital download, $17.99. Long Division by Keith Lehman, read by Ruffin Prentice III and Jamie Lincoln Smith. Sometimes metafiction, shape-shifting, self-referential, time-bending can seem like a party favor. While it possesses many metal elements, this satisfying audiobook is at once a comic romp, a satire of fame in the internet age, and a look at race, set in rural Mississippi. This is the 2021 revision of the debut novel from Lehman, whose more recent memoir, Heavy, was much lauded. The performances are masterful, persuasive, well-paced, and convincing. Ruffin Prentice delivers the more linear first part, which includes a comic meltdown by protagonist City Colson on a televised quiz show. Jamie Lincoln Smith delivers the second part, in which the protagonist time travels with a mysterious book entitled Long Division in hand. Lehman is smitten with language, and this metafiction is fun. ADM, Simon & Schuster Audio, 8.25 hours, unabridged. Trade edition, digital download, $24.99. There is a Rio Grande in Heaven. Stories by Ruben Reyes Jr. and read by Johnny Ray Diaz. Johnny Ray Diaz navigates these short stories with touching empathy. He performs the lived experiences of Salvadorians
and the large Latin America

0: American diaspora in ways both fascinating and challenging. Reyes Jr.'s storytelling starts conventionally, but soon evolves into darker themes that capture the impact of late capitalism, which is characterized in part by the drive to replace migrant labor with automation. His genres expand into science fiction, alternative timelines, and even a choose-your-own-adventure approach to an alternative historical account of Salvadorian life. In one moving passage, a son attempts to reanimate his deceased father. In another, a beloved mother turns into a literal puppet. Throughout, Diaz masterfully conveys the non-linear approaches. His voice is deeply affecting. S.P.C. Harper Audio, 6 hours, unabridged. Trade edition, digital download, $26.99. State of Paradise by Laura Vandenberg, read by Megan Tuzing. Megan Tuzing performs this new audiobook featuring the state of Florida, accidental death cults, and dangerous technology that could rip apart reality. In a world of stray cats, bizarre human behavior, and random floods, a ghost writer finds herself dealing with the present, as well as the past wrongs of her father and other members of her strange family. After her sister's disappearance during a freak rainstorm, the writer begins to make a connection between the new world-altering headsets from a company called Elektra and the interests of a famous writer she works for. Tuzing's narration captures the irreverent observations of the main character as she embraces the increasing strangeness around her. Tuzing ensures that the main character sounds as observant as she is sarcastic. V.B. Spotify Audiobooks, 5.5 hours, unabridged. Trade edition, digital download, $19.99. The Faculty Lounge by Jennifer Mathau, read by Lisa Flanagan. Lisa Flanagan performs this group story of a faculty at one public high school as if she were herself an entire acting company. At the beginning of the story's school year, a superannuated substitute teacher dies ingloriously on a couch in the eponymous lounge. The episode and each one following introduces more linked characters, events, complications, and unintended consequences, sometimes funny, sometimes sweet, occasionally shocking, but all absorbing and believable. It's a deeply satisfying performance, even more impressive for the fact that Flanagan refuses to show off her own high kicks and dazzle, opting instead to focus the listener's attention on the novel's characters whose ages and personalities are simply utterly distinct and real to us. Her skill and control are a quiet marvel. B.G. Penguin Audio, 8.5 hours, unabridged. Trade edition, digital download, $20. Books on Tape, library edition, digital download, $76. Bear by Julia Phillips, read by Sophie Amas. Sophie Amas performs this quiet novel about two sisters who have spent the last 10 years caring for their ailing mother. At their home on an island off the coast of Washington, Sam and Alina fight to make ends meet working menial jobs and taking paid surveys online. But when a strange brown bear returns to their neighborhood again and again, the two sisters have very different reactions to the wild animal's appearance. Amasa's performance captures the sisters' different personalities as they both grapple with the emotional and physical toll they experience. As the tension increases between them, Amasa's narration embodies that conflict, drawing the listener closer. KDW. Random House Audio, 7.75 hours, unabridged. Trade edition, digital download, $20. Books on tape, library edition, digital download, $95. Tiananmen Square by Lei Wen, read by Jocelyn Tam. Jocelyn Tam's narration of this stirring autobiographical novel offers an evocative portrayal of Lei Wen's coming of age in Beijing at the time of the Tiananmen Square uprising. Tam brings to life the dynamics within Lei's family, in particular her grandmother's tough love and her father's silent struggles, and illuminates Lei's gradual awakening to the political and social realities around her. Listeners will be impressed by Tam's artistic performance of the influence of a wise bookseller and the burgeoning student protests. The emotional weight of the 1989 events is effectively communicated through Tam's narration, making the listener feel connected to Lei's story and its larger historical context. A compelling listening experience conveys both personal and political transformation. R. Spiegel and Growl by Spotify Audiobook. 15.25 hours unabridged. 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The Sons of El Rey by Alex Espinoza. Read by Gisela Chippy, Tony Chirodes, Lee Osorio, and Andre Santana. The riveting audiobook delves into the lives of three generations of luchadores, masked Mexican wrestlers, who are grappling with love and family secrets in Mexico City and Los Angeles. Narrators Gisela Chippe, Tony Chirodes, Lee Osorio, and Andre Santana bring depth and authenticity to their characters. Chippe's portrayal of Alina resonates with strength and resilience, capturing the matriarch's unwavering determination. Chirodes masterfully navigates Ernesto's journey, balancing his public persona as El Rey Coyote with his private struggles. Osorio skillfully embodies Freddy's inner conflict and quest for authenticity, while Santana brings Julian's emotional complexity to life, especially in his search for acceptance as a gay Mexican-American. Their nuanced performances enrich Espinoza's poignant narrative, making this audiobook a captivating exploration of heritage, identity, and familial bonds. F.S.M. Simon & Schuster Audio, 10.5 hours, unabridged. 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Chambers, read by Shayna Small, Janina Edwards, and Robin Miles. Narrator Shayna Smalls infuses teen angst throughout Chambers' novel. Diamond, a biracial teen, is still reeling from her father's death 8 years ago. Narrating largely from Diamond's point of view, Small skillfully uses nuanced voices for the many conversations Diamond has with other characters. Small captures the teen's pain when Ma has Pop declared dead in order to collect his insurance money. Rebelling, Diamond plans to run away from Swift River, with its racial slurs and body shaming. Small makes Diamond's pain and confusion palpable when she discovers letters from her auntie cousin Lena delivered with Southern Grace by Janina Edwards, and from Aunt Claire, performed with Warmth by Robin Miles. The letters detail the family's Swift River history and heritage. S.D.B. Simon & Schuster Audio, 10.25 hours unabridged. 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Husbands and Lovers by Beatrice Williams, read by Helen Laser and Caroline Hewitt. This audiobook concerns two women who are separated by decades and continents, but joined by blood, tragedy, and a bejeweled cobra bracelet. The romantic story is rendered perfectly by two narrators. Helen Laser portrays the contemporary New England heroine, Mallory, and Carolyn Hewitt depicts Hannah, who, in 1952, is living in Cairo, which is seething with revolution. The widow of a Hungarian count, she is married to a British diplomat and is in love with an Israeli spy. Laser creates a voice for Mallory that is warm, witty, and tough. Hewitt enlivens Hannah, whose voice is subdued, cultured, and yearning. This production is filled with memorable characters, family secrets, passionate romance, and historical drama. GLG Random House Audio, 12.5 hours unabridged. 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What if you were so good at your job as a rental stranger that you started believing your roles were real? Julian Sihi gives a convincing and moving portrayal of a young man who has many identities, except his own. Sihi's range of voices and accents illuminates the diverse roles he adopts for clients who have hired him through the Rental Stranger app. While Sihi's even tone brings out the unnamed protagonist's professional attitude towards his work, his growing affinity for his recurring role as father to a young girl named Lily is revealed through beautifully restrained yet heartfelt enthusiasm. The quiet sensitivity of Sihi's performance highlights the yearning for connection in a disconnected world and makes for a captivating listen. M.F. Simon & Schuster Audio, 6.75 hours unabridged. Trade edition, digital download, $19.99. Teddy by Emily Dunlay, read by Carlotta Brinton. Carlotta Brinton's narration offers all the glamour and sparkle of Rome in the 1960s. After marrying David Shepherd, an American diplomat based in Italy, Teddy Huntley Carlyle experiences life in the Euro fast lane. Royalty, film stars, corporate executive, foreign diplomats, Russian spies, and American expats populate her new life. But Teddy has secrets that could destroy everything she's worked for if revealed. Brinton delivers all the glitter of Teddy's life, as well as her discomfort with her overly lush body, uncertainty about what will please her new husband, and obsessively sexual nature. Brinton's characterizations ring true, and her accents are flawless. She makes Teddy's unexpected behavior, the possibility of scandal, and the surprising plot twist understandable and believable. S.J.H. Harper Audio, 11 hours, unabridged. Trade edition, digital download, $25.99. The Wedding People by Allison Esbach, read by Helen Laser. Helen Lazer gives a nuanced performance of this audiobook about an unlikely friendship between two women. On the cusp of 40, Phoebe is divorced, infertile, stalled in her academic career, and her beloved cat has died. She goes to an exclusive Newport, Rhode Island resort where she is the only guest who is not there for a wedding. In the elevator, she meets Lila, the bride, who is snide and confident but also seems lonely among her family and friends. Lazer creates an immersive portrait of the glamorous locale and its privileged characters of all ages and genders. She brings forth the story's wit and sharp observations and is especially adept at showcasing the poignant exchanges between the two women. Those sensitive to mentions of suicidal ideation should take note. M.J. Macmillan Audio, 11.75 hours, unabridged. Trade edition, digital download, $26.99. Cinema Love by Jiaming Tang and read by Samantha Tan. Samantha Tan's melodic voice carries listeners through a story that spans continents and decades. It follows a group of gay men and the women entangled in their lives from the cinema in Fuzhou, China, where they cruise and find refuge in the 1980s, to Manhattan's Chinatown, through the present day. Tan expertly navigates a range of points of view, embodying characters of different genders with varying regional accents. Her performance is understated and full of nuance, as she captures the strong sense of place and the bittersweet tone of Tang's prose. This is a unique and compelling debut novel about the ways the past haunts the present and the intertwined suffering and joy of queer people and those who love them. L.S. Penguin Audio, 9.5 hours, unabridged. Trade edition, digital download, $20. Books on tape, library edition, digital download, $76. The Transit of Venus by Shirley Hazard, read by Juliet Stevenson and Shirley Hazard. Juliet Stevenson's voice in this production is like a spa tub, soothing and stimulating at the same time. The fact that she is narrating a masterpiece will keep listeners from being soothed to inattention. The Transit of Venus does have some astronomy in the background, but it is mostly a study of many of the forms of love focused on the inhabitants of an English country house beginning one summer in the 1950s and following them for the next three decades. Stevenson embodies all the major characters through voices and accents and develops their emotions and growth with great empathy. Most of the action is internal to the characters, and in this performance, it is absolutely riveting. D.M.H. 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Sandwich by Catherine Newman and read by Nan McNamara. This delightful summer beach story, narrated beautifully by Nan McNamara, has amusing rom-com style humor, yet also delivers a sensitive treatment of a delicate subject. During their annual week in a Cape Cod rental, Rocky and her husband are joined by their adult children. McNamara doesn't provide extensive vocal characterizations, but she charmingly portrays Rocky's negotiation of hot flashes, bad plumbing, a lumpy sleeper sofa, and life-changing revelations from her offspring. When Rocky's reminiscences turn bittersweet, McNamara depicts the depth of her heartbreaking secrets and the remarkable endurance of her family. When Rocky's elderly parents visit, she finds herself sandwiched between the challenges of her adult children and her parents. NMC. 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Swan Song, Nantucket Book 4, by Ellen Hildebrand, read by Aaron Bennett and Ellen Hildebrand. In Ellen Hildebrand's final Nantucket novel, narrated by Aaron Bennett, with a special appearance by Hildebrand herself. Chief of Police Ed Kapanash's retirement plans are disrupted by a fire that destroys a brand new $22 million home. At the time of the blaze, the owners, a new couple in town, are hosting a yacht party from which their assistant Coco goes missing. Chief Ed takes on the case connected to Coco, a friend of his daughter. Bennett captures the essence of each character, delivering their emotions with precision and enhancing the novel's drama, mystery, and heart. Her performance brings the characters and setting to life, creating an immersive listening experience. Hildebrand's first attempt at narrating her work adds a personal touch and an authentic conclusion. FSM. Hatchet Audio, 13.5 hours, unabridged. Trade edition, digital download, $31.99. We have come to the end of our program. I've been reading audiobook reviews. I'm Doris Lee. And this has been a production of Sight into Sound Radio, Houston, Texas.
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For instance, my daughter, the miller replied. She's really great. It's true she was. Great how? Asked the king. She's pretty, said the miller. I've danced with every beautiful princess in the world. She has a great sense of humor. I have a jester. He's funny. His name is Patch. And, said the miller, she can spin straw into gold. Of course she couldn't. The king set down his plate. I'd like to meet her. And here we see a picture of the girl, and she's standing in the water, and she's holding a frog. And so the girl went to the castle. The king showed her a room that was filled with straw. Tonight, said the king, you must spin this straw into gold. If not, he shrugged, I'm afraid it's off with your head. Then he locked the door shut. The girl sat and wept. And there she is sitting in the room, and there's a big pile of straw next to her and the spinning wheel. But then a door opened where before there was none, and a little man strode into the room. Mistress Miller, he said, why are you crying? Because, said the girl, my father said I could spin straw into gold, and of course I can't. The man stroked his beard. If I do it for you, what will you give me? My necklace, she said. She took off her necklace. He bit it, then nodded, and spun all the straw into gold. Goodbye, he said. See you later. I hope not, thought the girl, and the little man left. The next morning, the king came and opened the door. Amazing, he said. Stupendous, superb. Now follow me. He showed her to a bigger room. Spin this straw into gold, or else off with your head. Oh dear, said the girl, not again. And there she is standing in a big room, and there's a big pile of straw. Later that night, the little man popped up through a trap door in the floor. Hello, he said. If I spin this straw into gold, what will you give me? The girl pulled off her ring. The man squinted at it, then put it in his pocket. All right, he said, and he spun the straw into gold. Oh, wonder, said the king when he came back in the morning. Oh, glory, good heavens. Here, let me take you to one more room. You must spin this straw into gold. If you don't, well, you know. But if you do, I will make you the queen of this kingdom. Good night. The king closed the door, but almost as soon as it shut, it opened again. The little man swept into the room. And if I do it once more, said the man, what will you give me? The girl shook her head. I have nothing left. I gave you my necklace, my ring. I'm bereft. And she paused to consider her fate. But the little man smiled. I'll make you a deal. If you become queen, give your first child to me. Well, who knew if that would ever happen? So the girl said, deal. And the man spun the straw into gold. When the king returned, he fell to his knees. They were married that day, and soon the queen had a child. A boy she named Tom. A pretty nice thing to do, all things considered. The queen was so happy with her son that soon she forgot that strange little man. And here the queen is sitting in a chair, and she's holding her son, and they're looking at each other, smiling. But one day he came back. Hello, he said, a deal is a deal. And for the first time in a while, the queen started to cry. Oh, come on, said the man. The queen kept crying. Just the man sighed. Okay, fine, one more deal. The queen dried her eyes. I'll give you 3 days to guess my name. If you do, keep the child. If not, he is mine. How hard could this be? Deal, said the queen. The man smiled. Goodbye. That night, the queen made a list of every name she could think of. The next morning before dawn, the little man came back. Day one, he said. Can you guess my name? Is it Tom? Asked the queen. What? No, said the man. Or Thomas? No, that's the same name. Too bad, said the queen. That would have been easy. She read from her list. Drew? No. Jerome? No. Jay? Sean? No.

Lottie? 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No, no, no. Jin? No. Ludwig? No. Argyle? Sharif? Lenny? Kyvan? Sancho? Odin? Adonis? Jose? Siegfried? Ali? Boniface? Sal? Honest? No, no, no, no, no, no, no, no, no, no, no. Baxter? No. Thaxter? No. Cuthbert? Again, no. Eventually, the queen came to the end of her list. See you tomorrow, said the man. That day, she wrote down the names from every book on her shelf. She walked through town and learned the name of every person she met. Nicknames, she thought, and she made a list of those, too. The next morning before dawn, the little man came back. Day two, he said, can you guess my name? Casper, asked the queen. Nope. Melchior, asked the queen. No, said the man. And before you, Balthazar, asked the queen. The man shook his head. No. Tristram? Did you say Tristan or Tristram? Tristram? No. Tristan? No. Oofy? No. Cat's meat? No. Harry O? What? No. Mac? Asked the queen. Mac? No, said the man. Midnod? Whistlekicks? Sheepshanks? Laceleg? No. Have I guessed Cuthbert yet? Asked the queen. Yes, said the man, and no. When the sun rose, the man left. The queen was distraught. She spent the day looking over her list. That's every name, she thought, every name that I know. Night fell. The queen picked up her son and clutched him to her chest. Come, Tom, she said, let's go for a walk. She carried her son out of the castle, through the town, and into the woods. It was dark in the forest, but she knew her way. This is where I grew up, said the queen. Hear that sound? That's an owl. Smell that smell? Those are dewdrops. And that was my home. Those eyes are opossums. That slime comes from a snail. There was a light on in the mill house. Her father worked at the wheel. That's my dad. Your grandpa. The queen looked through the window but did not knock on the door. Come on, let's go home. On her way out of the woods, the queen heard a noise she had never heard there before. Silently stepping across the forest floor, she crept toward a clearing. There, in the light of a blazing fire, was the little man hopping up and down on one leg and then hopping up and down on the other. Tomorrow I'll feast, tonight I dance. I gave that lady every chance to keep her child, but now he's mine. And though the queen will cry and whine, she's no one but herself to blame, and Rumpelstiltskin is my name. The queen smiled, and she slipped back into the forest. The next morning before dawn, the little man came back. Day three, he could hardly contain himself. Can you guess my name? Is it Rumsfeld? The little man gulped. No. Is it Romulus? Romulus, the man was sweating. I don't think that's a name. You're right, said the queen. Silly me. Have I guessed Cuthbert yet? The man relaxed and let out a haughty laugh. A million times. The sun's coming up. One more guess. And then, said the man, the child is mine. In that case, said the queen, is your name Rumpelstiltskin? And there we see a picture of the man, and he's got a look of horror on his face, and there's smoke blowing out of his ears. Rumpelstiltskin turned bright red. The devil told you that! The devil told you that! He screamed, and he stomped his foot down on the ground so hard that he disappeared through the floor and into the earth. A little puff of smoke came up from the hole. Be careful not to fall in there, Tom, the queen told her baby. She moved a nice plant over the hole just to be safe. And from that day on, little Tom was happy, and so was the queen, whose name I realize I have not mentioned. And I know what it is, but she made me promise not to tell you.
And there's

the queen and her little boy, and they're standing in the water, and they're each holding a frog, and they're smiling at each other. The end. This is a reminder that you are listening to Bedtime Stories on Sun Sounds of Arizona. Let's move on to Strega Nona's Harvest by Tommy De Paola. It was spring and all the snow had melted. The rich earth was beginning to warm. Strega Nona pulled out a small wooden box that had been hidden away in the dark cupboard all winter. "Aha," she said as she took out small packets of seeds she had saved from last year's garden. "Quisiete y miei amici piccoli. Here you are, my little friends." And here's Strega Nona. She's got her packets of seeds. And Bambalona and Big Anthony are looking on. "Why were all those seeds in the dark, Strega Nona?" Big Anthony asked. "Well, mio caro, my dear," Strega Nona answered, "they had to rest, just like you do, so they will be able to do their job when we plant them in the garden." "When will we plant them, Strega Nona?" Bambalona asked. "When la luna, the moon, tells us, Bambalona, then we will plant each kind of seed carefully in the right place. After all, we can't just throw the seeds into the ground in a big pile. A garden must be orderly so it is easy to pick the vegetables. Now, let me look in my Libro di Giardino garden book to see what we did last year." Every year, Strega Nona wrote down in her book what she planted, when and where. She never put the same vegetables in the same spot. "We have to move them around," she told her young helpers, "so the soil will stay happy and strong. But first, Anthony, you must spread the compost and manure we saved all winter and rake it into the soil so our vegetables will grow as big and beautiful as can be." And there's Big Anthony. He doesn't look too happy, but Bambalona is hiding a smile under her hands, covering her face. So Big Anthony put a clothespin on his nose and did his job. And there's Big Anthony with his boots on. He's got a clothespin on his nose, and he's holding a rake, and he's shoveling the manure. "Children, come," called Strega Nona. "It is almost the end of Majo, May, and there will be a full moon tonight. It is time to plant. Now, Anthony, I want you to make nice straight rows in the soil with the end of the hoe. That's where the seeds will go." "Big Anthony," Bambalona scolded, "you're not making the rows straight enough. You know that Strega Nona likes everything perfect," she added, "and so do I." Bambalona is so bossy, Big Anthony thought. "Someday I'll show her I can do something perfect too." And there we see Bambalona. She's putting seeds into bowls, different seeds. She's separating, like, zucchini and pumpkin and melon and eggplant and cucumbers. And now they're putting the seeds into the soil, and Bambalona is hoeing the ground, and Big Anthony is watering. That night, when the full moon rose in the sky, Strega Nona quietly crept out to the garden. She looked up at the moon and sang, "Oh, Bella Luna, smile on me and on the seeds I sow, and let the moonbeam shine from thee to make my garden grow." And now for the ingrediente secreto, secret ingredient. Strega Nona blew three kisses to the moon. "Oh," said Big Anthony as he watched her. Suddenly he spied some seeds that he had dropped on the ground. "I know. I'll plant my own perfect garden behind the goat shed. I'll show Bambalona." So Big Anthony poked some holes in the ground. He threw in the seeds and covered them with compost and manure. He watered and watered. Then he sang Strega Nona's song. "Oh, Bella Luna, smile on me and on the seeds I sow, and let the moonbeam shine from thee to make my garden really grow." He blew the three kisses to the moon.
And just to be sure,

He blew three more. And it did every, as it did every year, Stragonona's garden grew beautifully. And there we see a neat rose with little green plants coming up. And then we also see Big Anthony's garden. And there's plants kind of all over the place, not in neat rows. Soon, bright green an ensalada or salad was on the table. Fresh peas were added to the pasta from Stragonona's pasta pot. Green beans were cooked in olive oil, and the other vegetables were growing beautifully too. Big Anthony's secret garden was growing as well, but not quite so beautifully. It looked like a jungle. Mamma mia, Big Anthony thought, I can't let Bambolona or Stragonona see this mess. And again, we see Stragonona's garden all with nice rows and vegetables. And then Big Anthony's garden has green all over the place and a couple of pumpkins here and there. Now it was time to harvest the vegetables that Stragonona would keep over the winter. And there she's picking the pumpkins and tomatoes and putting them on a cart. It wasn't long before the root cellar and the rafters in the kitchen were full. Molto bene, very good, said Stragonona to Bambolona and Big Anthony. A job well done. We all deserve a good rest. Big Anthony didn't have time to rest. He had other work to do. I've got to pick all my vegetables. What will I do with them? He said. The next morning when Stragonona opened her door, she found a big pile of vegetables. Santo cielo, good heavens, Stragonona said. Where did these come from? She called Big Anthony and Bambolona. My children, please carry all these vegetables into the kitchen. Grazie, thank you. Every morning there were more vegetables outside the door. Soon there was hardly any room to move in the kitchen. Maybe these are from the villagers, Stragonona thought. Perhaps they had too good of a harvest. Well, I must find out, and soon. If this goes on, I won't have room to sleep in my little bed at night. The next morning, Stragonona packed a basket of vegetables. I'll take these to the sisters at the convent, and maybe they'll know something. Oh, grazie, Stragonona, said Mother Superior, said. You must have heard our prayers. Our garden didn't do well this season. In fact, no one's garden in the village did. We had too much rain down here, while you had lots of sun on your hill. So Stragonona went right to the mayor. See, yes, Stragonona, Signor Mayor said, the harvest was poor this year. Well, I have more than enough to share, Stragonona said. I will have a harvest feast tomorrow evening at sundown. Tell everyone to come. And Stragonona practically ran up to her little house. Bambolona, Big Anthony, come quickly, Stragonona said. We have much work to do. I am going to have a harvest feast for all our friends and neighbors. We shall share our bounty. And there's a big picture of all the villagers, and they're sitting around and standing around a table that's full of food, and now they're carrying fresh vegetables away from Stragonona's back to their homes. Eviva! Eviva! Hurrah! Hurrah! For Stragonona, everyone shouted. Arrivederci! Buonanotte! Goodbye! Good night! Stragonona and her two helpers called out. Stragonona looked around at her empty kitchen. Well, that took care of that, she said with a smile. But I still wonder where all those vegetables came from. And she climbed into bed. Later that night, and there's Big Anthony, and he's carrying big pumpkins up to Stragonona's house and setting them on the ground. The end. Now we'll read Bloom by Ann Booth and Robin Wilson Owen. There was once a beautiful flower which grew under the window of a big house, and a little girl who loved it. Every morning on her way to school with her brother, the little girl would visit the flower. She would look at its beautiful petals, drink in its sweet smell, and wonder at the smoothness of its leaves and at their color and shape. Good morning, beautiful flower, she would say. I think you're wonderful. Thank you for being here for us. I love you. And she would go to school happy.
One morning, the man living in the big house

0: Mouse woke up early and heard someone talking to his flower. He looked out of his window and saw the little girl. "How dare you talk to my flower?" he shouted. "Go away and never come near my flower again." The little girl and her brother didn't like being shouted at, so they went to school another way. The next day when the sun rose, the flower did not open, and every day after that it stayed tight shut. The man was furious and sent for his gardener. "What is the matter with my flower?" he demanded. "Is it getting enough water?" "Yes," said the gardener, "I water it every morning and evening." "Well, you're obviously not doing it properly," said the man crossly. "I can see I am just going to have to do it myself." And so every morning he got up and watered the flower, and every evening before he went to bed, he watered the flower. But it still refused to open. "Maybe it needs more shade," said the man. "The sun is very hot in the middle of the day." "I have made sure it has plenty of shade," said the gardener. But the man said, "Well, you're obviously not doing it properly. I can see I am just going to have to do it myself." So every day when the sun was at its highest, he took his umbrella and shaded the flower from the heat. But it still didn't open. He watered the flower in the morning and shaded it from the midday sun and watered it again just before he went to bed. The man began to talk to it. He told it how wonderful he was, how lucky it was to be his flower, and how important his job was. But it still didn't open. He told it all about his problems, how busy he was, and the fact that nobody liked him. He complained about his gardener was useless, if he didn't do everything, nothing got done properly, and how lonely he felt. He ordered it to bloom for him to cheer him up. The unhappy man called the gardener to him again. "Before you say anything," said the gardener, "I don't know what the matter is. All I know is that the flower hasn't bloomed since you sent away the little schoolgirl who passed by it every morning." "What did she do that I don't do?" said the man crossly. "Well, she used to talk to it every day," said the gardener. "That can't be it," said the man. "I talk to it every morning at midday and before I go to bed. And what I can say must be much better than anything a little girl could say." The man thought and thought. "I can see I'm just going to have to ask that child to come back. Maybe she has some magic words which make the flowers bloom." So he went to the school gate and waited for that little girl and her brother to arrive. "My flower stopped blooming after you left," said the man to the little girl. "Poor flower," said the little girl. "I've watered it and sheltered and talked to it every day, but it still won't open," and a tear rolled down his cheek. "What do you say to it?" said the little girl, and her brother passed the man a tissue. "Well," said the man, blowing his nose, "I tell it how important I am, how lucky it is to be in my garden. I tell it how miserable I am, I tell it how horrible everybody else is, and I order it to bloom to cheer me up, but it doesn't work." "Well," said the little girl, "why don't you tell it how wonderful it is? Thank it for being here and how much you love it. That's what I always did." So the man ran home to his flower and said, "You are wonderful." And as he said the words, he realized for the first time how truly wonderful the flower was. "I'm so lucky you grow in my garden," he said. And as he said it, he realized how truly lucky he was and how he hadn't ever properly looked at his flower and how much he longed to see it and smell its perfume again. "I love you so much," said the man at last. And as he said it, his own heart filled with love. And the flower bloomed. And there we see the man, and he's having a picnic for all his neighbors. And the little girl is sitting underneath the big flower with its red petals. And she's sitting on the ground having a picnic with her friends. The end. That's all we have for today. 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Thank you for listening. Join us next week for more bedtime stories. 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

0: and how he hadn't ever properly looked at his flower, and how much he longed to see it and smell its perfume again. "I love you so much," said the man at last, and as he said it, his own heart filled with love, and the flower bloomed. And there we see the man, and he's having a picnic for all his neighbors, and the little girl is sitting underneath the big flower with its red petals, and she's sitting on the ground having a picnic with her friends. The end. That's all we have for today. This is your Sun Sounds of Arizona volunteer broadcaster. 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
1: Hello and welcome to In Tune with Music. I'm volunteer reader Mike Amy. Today we're about to explore a musical tradition unique to peoples of the Arctic region, specifically the Inuit, a tradition called Ketajak. Originally, Ketajak was a form of entertainment among Inuit women while men were away on hunting trips, and it was regarded more as a type of vocal or breathing game in the Inuit culture rather than a form of music. We'll hear several performances shortly, but first an overview of Inuit culture and of

0: Ketajak from Wikipedia. The Inuit, which means the people, are a group of culturally similar indigenous peoples inhabiting the Arctic regions of Greenland, Canada, and Alaska. The Inuit languages are part of the Eskimo Aleut family. Inuit Sign Language is a critically endangered language isolate used in Nunavut. In Canada and the States, the term Eskimo was commonly used by ethnic Europeans to describe the Inuit and Siberia's and Alaska's Yupik and Inupiat peoples. However, Inuit is not accepted as a term for the Yupik, and Eskimo is the only term that applies to Yupik, Inupiat, and Inuit. Since the late 20th century, indigenous peoples in Canada and Greenlandic Inuit consider Eskimo to be a pejorative term, and they more frequently identify as Inuit. In Canada, Sections 25 and 35 of the Constitution Act of 1982 classify the Inuit as a distinctive group of Aboriginal Canadians who are not included under either the First Nations or the Métis. The Inuit live throughout most of northern Canada in the territory of Nunavut, Nunavik in the northern third of Quebec, Nunatsiavut, and Nunatukavut in Labrador, and in various parts of the Northwest Territories, particularly around the Arctic Ocean. These areas are known in the Inuktitut language as the Inuit Nunangat. In the United States, the Inupiat live primarily on the Alaska North Slope and on Little Diomede Island. The Greenlandic Inuit are descendants of ancient indigenous migrations from Canada, as these people migrated to the east through the continent. They are citizens of Denmark, although not of European Union. Inuit are the descendants of what anthropologists call the Thule people, who emerged from western Alaska around 1000 CE. They had split from the related Aleut group about 4,000 years ago and from northeastern Siberian migrants, possibly related to the Chukchi language group still earlier, descended from the third major migration from Siberia. They spread eastward from the Arctic. They displaced the related Dorset culture called the Tunait, which was the last major Paleo-Eskimo culture. Inuit throat singing, or Ketajak, is a form of musical performance uniquely found among the Inuit. The traditional form consists of two women who sing duets in close face-to-face formation with no instrumental accompaniment, in an entertaining contest to see who can outlast the other. However, one of the genre's most famous practitioners, Tanya Tagak, performs as a solo artist. Several groups, including Tujat, the Jerry Cans, Quantum Tangle, and Scylla and Rise, also now blend traditional throat singing with mainstream musical genres such as pop, folk, rock, and dance music. Karen and Kathy Kettler are sisters who perform throat singing. Together they are known as Nukaraik. They hail from northern Quebec.
1: My name is Karen Kettler, and I'm an Inuit throat singer and drum dancer.
2: My name is Kathy Kettler, and I'm an Inuit throat singer and drum dancer.
1: Is that hard enough?
2: Yeah, that's good.
1: We are in Anchorage, Alaska. We are here to perform at the Circumpolar Music Festival at the Alaska Native Heritage Center. This music festival is an opportunity for groups from around the Circumpolar region to come and share their music, and we're really honored to be amongst the people that are here.
2: The sounds that we're going to be making is you have to make sure that you're breathing out as much as you're breathing in, or else you might get lightheaded. Inuit throat singing is a friendly competition between girls. It was something that they would do while the men were out hunting. We do imitations of the sounds that we hear around us, like animals and tools in nature.
1: It's the same sound, but only a half second off from each other, and that's how we can blend our voices. Throat singing comes from our voice, our throat, and our breathing.
3: Breathe.
2: Okay.
3: All right.
1: I really enjoy throat singing. It is part of the culture that we're from, Inuit culture. It is very unique in the sense that there are no other cultures in Canada that do this sort of singing. It's very important to pass along throat singing. It is a very oral tradition. It can't be written down. It has to be learned from someone else.
2: Throat singing is a strength for our people, for the Inuit people, and being able to learn it and be proficient at it and pass it on to others is a really great gift to have and give.
0: Karen and Kathy Kettler, throat singers from Northern Quebec. In 2015, two Inuit throat singers, Kia Hachey and Karen Flaherty from Nunavut, also in Northern Canada, teamed up with three students at the University of Music Franz Liszt Weimar Studio of Electroacoustic Music in Germany for a performance of Katajak with accompaniment. The students are Paul Hauptmeier and Martin Recker on live electronics and Sergio Valencia on sound production. They used a variety of electronic and acoustic instruments to add sound to the singing. Here are Kia and Karen.

What's

0: Kia Hitchy and Karen Flaherty performing Katishak. You're listening to In Tune with Music on listener-supported Sun Sounds of Arizona. I'm volunteer reader Mike Amy. In this next selection, they teamed up with the electronic performers on Kugvaluk, which translated from the Inuit to English means river.
1: We're going to ask our friends Paul and Martin to join us for this one again.

Oh,

0: So part of the friendly competition part of throat singing.
1: She was leading in that song, so I was watching her. And you would notice it goes a little bit faster, a little bit slower, and towards the end she was going so slow. And I guess she threw herself off and she lost.
0: So with throat singing, it usually ends in laughter. When we throat sing the way we do, if you make a mistake, make the wrong sound, you run out or run out of breath, or if you're just smiling back and forth at each other, it's kind of, that's the friendly competition part of it. But it often always ends in laughter, because it was a playful pastime for our people back in the days when they still lived in igloos and the men went out hunting and the ladies stayed home with the children, sewing and cooking and preparing everything, and managing the family. This is where traditionally you would find people playing this game.
2: Kugvaluk, or River, performed by Kia Hechi and Karen Flaherty, along with Paul Hopmeyer, Martin Recker, and Sergio Valencia. Here's Kia Hechi again.
1: We're going to show you a competition song. And this one, we take different sounds from different parts of the song. So how we do it, I'll be making one noise. Like this as an example, I'll be going up. And she'll have to listen to the sound I'm making, and then we'll be overlapping our sounds. So it sounds like we might be doing different parts, but we're actually making the same sound. So maybe we'll start slowly, yeah, so you can kind of see what we mean. Up. Up. Up, up, up, up, up, up, up, up, up, up, up, up, up, up, up, up, up, up, up, up, up, up, up, up, up, up, up, up, up, up, up, up, up, up, up, up, up, up, up, up, up, up, up, up, up, up, up, up, up, up, up, up, up, up, up, up, up, up, up, up, up, up, up, up, up, up, up, up, up, up, up, up, up, up, up, up, up, up, up, up, up, up, up, up, up, up, up, up, up, up, up, up, up, up, up, up, up, up, up, up, up, up, up, up, up, up, up, up, up, up, up, up, up, up, up, up, up, up, up, up, up, up, up, up, up, up, up, up, up, up, up, up, up, up, up, up, up, up, up, up, up, up, up, up, up, up, up, up, up, up, up, up, up, up, up, up, up, up, up, up, up, up, up, up, up, up, up, up, up, up, up, up, up, up, up, up, up, up, up, up, up, up, up, up, up, up, up, up, up, up, up, up, up, up, up, up, up, up, up, up, up, up, up, up, up, up, up, up, up, up, up, up, up, up, up, up, up, up, up, up, up, up, up, up, up, up, up, up, up, up, up, up, up, up, up, up, up,

Another song that mimics nature is titled Anuri, or Wind.

0: Anuri, or wind. We hope you have enjoyed this episode of In Tune with Music and Katishak, the throat singing of the Inuit of the Northern Arctic region. I'm volunteer reader Mike Amy. Thank you for listening.
1: This is Pat McMahon, and you're listening to Some Sounds of Arizona.

Porter was one of the giants of the American musical theater in the first half of the 20th century. Hits such as Anything Goes and Kiss Me, Kate are still being revived in exciting contemporary productions on Broadway, as well as in regional and community theaters. Cole's music and lyrics were always interesting. His list songs were very clever and sometimes quite bawdy. While these shows made a profit for their producers, the books of these shows were so poor they cannot be revived for today's audiences. Yet the music is wonderful. I've talked about Cole Porter many times on this program, and on tonight's edition of The Theater, I'm going to focus on some of his music and lyrics, his work. Some of these songs you may know, some you may not be familiar with. The music and lyrics of Cole Porter on tonight's edition of The Theater. Starting first with a musical, this one never got to New York until 1982. The show is called Nymph Errant. Nymph Errant is a musical with music and lyrics by Cole Porter and a book by Romney Brent based upon the novel by James LeVere. The somewhat controversial story concerns a young English lady intent upon losing her virginity. Cole Porter considered the score his best because of its worldliness and sexual sophistication. The musical opened in London on October 6, 1933. Charles B. Cochran, the producer, bought the stage rights in 1933 to the book by James LeVere, who was then a young author, poet, and keeper at the Victorian and Albert Museum. And later, he was to become a major curator of art and costumes. Gertrude Lawrence convinced Cochran to turn the novel into a musical rather than a straight play, which was his initial intention. When Noel Coward turned down the offer to write the music, Cochran asked Cole Porter. Because the musical was so, quote, English, end quote, it did not run on Broadway or in film. The musical opened in the West End at the Adelphi Theatre, London, on October 6, 1933, and ran for 154 performances. Romney Brent directed, and choreography was by Agnes DeMille. The cast featured Gertrude Lawrence as Evangeline Edwards, Elizabeth Welch as Heidi Robinson. These recordings were made by HMV in 1934. They were on 78 RPM records. The original performer was Gertrude Lawrence, and here she sings the song Experiment.

0: Cole Porter was very adept at list songs, and in those songs he could be very witty. In Anything Goes, the song was You're the Top. In Kiss Me, Kate, the gangsters sang Brush Up Your Shakespeare. In Nymph Errant, Gertrude Lawrence sings The Physician.
1: Once I loved such a shattering physician, quite the best looking doctor in the state.

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I know he thought a lot of my medulla oblongata, but he never said he loved me. 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

0: Pauline was keen as could be. He said of all his sweeties, I'd the sweetest diabetes, but he never said he loved me.
1: One more from Nymph Errant, as Gertrude Lawrence sings the song, It's Bad for Me.

One of Cole Porter's favorite performers was Ethel Merman. The show is called Red Hot and Blue. It's a stage musical with music and lyrics by Cole Porter and a book by Howard Lindsay and Russell Krauss. It premiered on Broadway on October 19, 1936, and introduced the popular song It's the Lovely, which was sung by Ethel Merman and Bob Hope. The show closed on April 10, 1937 at the Elvin Theater after a run of 183 performances. In the synopsis, it seems that Nails O'Reilly Disquain is a newly wealthy young widow. Loud and brassy, Nails is a former manicurist. She organizes a benefit for her favorite cause, the rehabilitation of ex-convicts. Together with her sidekick, an ex-con himself, Policy Pinkle, and her square boyfriend lawyer, Bob Hale, she embarks on a nationwide search for Bob's old girlfriend, which is really the reason for the enterprise. The girlfriend, 18 years earlier, had set upon a hot waffle iron and so had a unique, quote, imprint, end quote. However, the national lottery that Nails starts gets the attention of the Finance Committee, and they wind up in Washington, D.C. in an even more complicated situation. The Supreme Court decides the lottery unconstitutional because it would benefit the people. Again, a 78 RPM record with the original performer, Ethel Merman, singing the song she sang in Red Hot and Blue called Down in the Depths of the 90th Floor.

0: Red Hot and Blue starred Ethel Merman, Jimmy Durante, and Bob Hope. And from all reports, the three were absolutely fabulous. This recording was made before a live studio audience. It is from a transcription of a radio program. It is Ethel Merman and Bob Hope singing the song, It's the Lovely.
1: I feel a sudden urge to sing the kind of ditty that invokes the spring. So control your desire to curse while I crucify the verse.

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1: Life seems so sweet that we decide it's in the bag to get unified. It's delightful, it's delicious, it's so lovely.
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1: See the proud parson plopped on his perch.
0: Get the sweet beat of that organ.

The music and lyrics of Cole Porter from the 1936 production of Red Hot and Blue. This again is a studio recording that features the performer Ethel Merman. The song is called Riding High.

being a sophisticate and being in the theater, Cole Porter had a lot of very important friends, and he certainly liked to drop their names in songs that he wrote. As an example, Riding High, he mentioned many famous people. Ethel Merman sings the title song, Red Hot and Blue, music and lyrics by Cole Porter.

Dewberry Was a Lady. It opened on December 6, 1939 at the 46th Street Theater and closed after 408 performances on December 12, 1940. Dewberry Was a Lady is a Broadway musical with music and lyrics by Cole Porter and a book by Herbert Fields and B.J. DeSilva. The musical starred Burt Lahr, Ethel Merman, and Betty Grable, and the song Friendship was one of the highlights. The musical was made into a 1943 Technicolor film. Dewberry Was a Lady, starring Red Skelton, Lucille Ball, and Gene Kelly. The plot is a washroom attendant, Louis Blore, has won the sweepstakes and subsequently quit his job. He is in love with the nightclub singer Mae Daly, but she is in love with Alex Barton. Alex is the brother of her friend Alice, who is in love with Harry Norton. Meanwhile, Alex is unhappily married to Anne. Charlie, Louis's replacement, suggests that Louis slip Alex a Mickey Finn. While trying to do so, Louis inadvertently drinks the Mickey Finn, falls asleep, and dreams he is King Louis XV of France and that May is Madame Dewberry. In his dream, Charlie becomes the Dauphin, later Louis XVI, and Harry becomes the Captain of the Guard, with Anne as Dewberry's lady-in-waiting and Alex as a peasant who wrote a rude song about the king and Dewberry. The title of the song, Dewberry Was a Lady. Eventually, after various entanglements, including the dolphin shooting the king in the posterior with a bow and arrow, Louis wakes up and realizes that Alex is the man for May. He uses the last of his winnings to pay for Alex's divorce from Anne, and, with Charlie having just quit his job, goes back to being a washroom attendant. Confusing, isn't it? That's why it's not revived today, among other reasons. The Broadway production was directed by Edgar McGregor and choreographed by Robert Alton, with orchestrations by Robert Russell Bennett and Ted Royal. The cast included Burt Lahr, fresh from his performance in the film The Wizard of Oz, Ethel Merman, Betty Grable, and in a non-featured part, Gypsy Rose Lee. Dewberry Was a Lady has been produced in concert form several times in both the United States and the United Kingdom. This is a transcription from a live radio performance that featured the two stars, Ethel Merman and Burt Lahr. It's another one of Cole Porter's list songs. It's called Friendship, from Dewberry Was a Lady.

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0: 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A woof, woof, woof.
1: I like that.
0: A peg, peg, peg. A push, push, push. 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A push, push, push.
2: A give, give, give.

Because the songs had no relation to the script, sometimes they were interpolated into other shows. They had no meaning, but the songs were very good. Here's one example. This song did appear in DuBarry Was a Lady, but it was interpolated into other shows, especially into the movie High Society. And then in 1987, in England, they turned High Society, the film, into High Society, the stage musical. From that production of 1987, Natasha Richardson, Stephen Ray, Angela Richards, and Trevor Eve sing the song, Well, Did You Ever?

0: It's fun.
1: It's fun.
0: It's fun.
1: It's fine. It's too divine.
0: It's smooth. It's smart.
1: It's wonders. It's
0: what dance? What stag?
1: What gossip? What gags?
0: What gin and what beer?
1: Will you sober up, my dear?
2: May I have the pleasure, Miss?

0: And have you heard that Captain Craig breeds termites in his wooden leg?
1: Well, did you ever? What a swell party this is!
2: It's fun, it's fresh,
3: it's post-depression,
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8: What

What a swell audience! What

Cole Porter's next show was Panama Hattie. Panama Hattie is a 1940 American musical with music and lyrics by Cole Porter and book by Herbert Fields and B.G. DeSilva. It is also the title of a 1942 Metro-Goldwyn-Mayer musical film version based upon the play. The title is a play on words, referring to the popular Panama hat. Pre-Broadway tryouts started at the Schubert Theater in New Haven on October 3, 1940, and then at the Schubert Theater in Boston on October 8, 1940. The musical premiered on Broadway at the 46th Street Theater on October 30, 1940, and closed on January 3, 1942, after a run of 501 performances. It was directed by Edgar McGregor and choreographed by Robert Alton. Again, Ethel Merman was the star. She played Hattie. Arthur Treacher played Vivian. Betty Hutton was Florrie. And James Dunn was Nick. Porter's contribution to patriotism in wartime was subtle and rather of the same stripe as what he offered the Americans in the Depression-ridden 1930s. During the period from 1939 until 1944, Cole Porter had five hit shows on Broadway. Dewberry Was a Lady, Panama Hattie, Let's Face It, Something for the Boys, and Mexican Hayride. All ran for over 400 performances. Cole Porter also wrote the scores for five films. Neither the war nor his own physical distress slowed him down. Cole Porter's opening salvo in the 1940s was Panama Hattie, not exactly patriotic, although it did present men in sailor suits. Set in Panama City, which Cole had recently visited, the show, like Dewberry Was a Lady, had a book by Herbert Fields and Buddy DeSilva, was produced by the latter, and featured Ethel Merman as the heroine. In Boston, the critics were, in retrospect, excessively enthusiastic, one naming Panama Hattie, quote, a better show than the vastly successful Dewberry Was a Lady, raucous and rowdy, but less obvious, end quote. Another critic felt that any show containing Porter and Merman was, quote, destined for success, end quote. Variety noted the, quote, risque, end quote, and, quote, rough spots, end quote. On October 30th, 1940, Panama Hattie opened in New York and was, in Dorothy Kilgallen's opinion, quote, the scene of enough ermine to blanket Mount Rainier, end quote. A preview had been given for society people, and DeSilva vowed, never again. Many of those invited arrived late, talked through the performance, rarely applauded, and left before the final curtain. The show ran for 62 weeks in New York. What many found most memorable in this tale of a nightclub singer, Hattie Malloy, who is sometimes elated and other times in a funk, was the duet sung by Ethel Merman and the 8-year-old Joan Carroll. The song I've Got My Health, another song from Panama Hattie, is less wish fulfillment on Cole Porter's part, although there is an element of that it is a saucy send-up of the many substitutes that the composer had for health. The lyric is again a list and refers, for instance, to the Astors and the Vanderbilts and other swells. Porter's rhymes are mostly up to snuff. It tickled Cole Porter to allude to friends in a way that was jokey, but intimate, too. Among those to whom the lyric alludes to are Elsa Maxwell, Monty Woolley, the Lunts, Bert Lahr, Gracie Allen, and Fanny Bryce. Again, Porter the poet is practicing here a function as old as Homer when he fixes in a certain permanency the people whom he treasures. No matter how slick their veneer,
Porter's songs almost always are centered in the sweetness and brevity of love and happiness. Cole Porter provided a patriotic touch with the song Americans All Drink Coffee, celebrating the convent between England and America. In each refrain, he cites first the disparities, then the resemblance. In the song God Bless the Women, Porter writes tongue-in-cheek about the, quote, wonderful, terrible women, end quote, and asks God to, quote, help the man, end quote. You said it. Another number from Panama Hattie illustrates the naughtiness that the public, mostly approvingly, took to be a hallmark of Cole Porter's songs. Ethel Merman, the star of Panama Hattie, sings this song. Again, it's a studio recording. It's called Make It Another Old Fashioned, Please.

0: As I said at the top of the show, the two shows by Cole Porter that are constantly revived are Kiss Me Kate and Anything Goes. This is a radio broadcast that features Ethel Merman, who was the star of the original production of Anything Goes. Here she sings the duet with Bing Crosby, another one of those list songs, You're the Top, from Anything Goes.
1: At words poetic, I'm so pathetic that I always have found it best, instead of getting them off my chest,
2: what then?
1: To let them rest unexpressed. I hate parading my serenading, for I probably miss a bar. But if this ditty is not so pretty, at least it'll tell you how great you are.
2: Proceed.
1: You're the top.
2: You're just saying that.
1: You're the Swanee River. You're the top. You're a V8 flipper. You're the buds that grow when the winter snow drifts on. You're the walls of China. You're Carolina. You're Santa Claus.
2: Make more.
1: You're a knight in the streets of Cairo. You're a flight in an auto gyro. I'm the lazy hound that hangs around the shop. But a baby on the bottom.
2: Oh, Reno, you're the top.
3: Oh, me?
2: Yes, ma'am, you're the roof of heaven.
3: Oh.
2: You're the top.
3: Now you're kidding.
2: I wouldn't kid you. You're a lucky seven. You're the curves that whiz from an arm like Dizzy Dean's. Strike your Niagara's waters, your Dion's daughters, and your Boston bees.
3: The bees that come from Boston.
2: Yes, ma'am, you're the grave. Mr. Einstein's noodle. And your weight, well, let's see. An apple strudel.
3: Thanks, Lou.
2: I'm a good for none.
3: No.

0: the King Tut, mama, mama, me.
1: You're the top. You're Paul White, Mr. Tummy.
0: Oh, no more. You should see him. You're an angel. You're simply too divine. Why, you...

0: Here's one more Cole Porter song from the score of Anything Goes, and it's sung by the one and only Ethel Merman. She starred in the show. It's a studio recording. It's called Blow, Gabriel, Blow.
1: Do you hear that playing? Sure you hear that playing. Do you know who's playing? Well, I'll tell you.

0: And I find in my box of records, there are other Cole Porter shows, many we've never heard of, with some songs that we probably did hear of, performed by Ethel Merman, of course. I'll talk about those shows in depth and play the music. But for now, we'll call this edition of the theater a wrap. I am SunSound's volunteer Bruce Halperin, inviting you to join me again next Sunday night at 9 o'clock when we will do this all again. And until we meet again, this reminder, you are listening to Sun Sounds of Arizona, a member-supported service.
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1: Hello, and welcome to Poetry Corner. This is volunteer reader Maya Abella for Sun Sounds. On today's program, I'll be reading a selection of poetry from the collection entitled The Days Run Away Like Wild Horses Over the Hills.

is that he combines the confessional poet's promise of intimacy with the larger-than-life aplomb of a Pulp Fiction hero. During his lifetime, Bukowski received little attention from academic critics in the United States, but was better received in Western Europe, particularly the United Kingdom, and especially Germany, where he was born. Since his death in March 1994, Bukowski's life and writings have been the subject of a number of articles and books. This first poem is entitled For Jane. 225 days under grass, and you know more than I. They have long taken your blood. You are a dry stick in a basket. Is this how it works? In this room, the hours of love still make shadows. When you left, you took almost everything. I kneel in the nights before tigers that will not let me be. What you were will not happen again. The tigers have found me, and I do not care. This poem is Ice for the Eagles. I keep remembering the horses under the moon. I keep remembering feeding the horses sugar. White oblongs of sugar, more like ice. And they had heads like eagles, bald heads that could bite and did not. The horses were more real than my father, more real than God, and they could have stepped on my feet, but they didn't. They could have done all kinds of horrors, but they didn't. I was almost 5, but I have not forgotten yet. Oh my God, they were strong and good, those red tongues slobbering out of their souls. This next poem is Waste Basket. Spoor and anemia and deviltry, and what can we make of this? A belly in the trash, down by Mr. Saunders' beer cans, curled up like a cat. Life can be no less ludicrous than rain. And as I take the lift up to 3, I pass Mrs. Swanson in the grate, powdered and really dead, but walking on, buying sweets and fats and mailing Christmas cards. And opening the door to my room, a fat damsel scrambles my vision. Bottles fall, and a voice says, "Why are all your poems so personal?" This poem is As the Sparrow. To give life, you must take life. And as our grief falls flat and hollow upon the billion bloodied sea, I pass upon serious inward-breaking shoals rimmed with white-legged, white-bellied, rotting creatures, lengthily dead and riding against surrounding scenes. Dear child, I only did what the sparrow did to you. I am old when it is fashionable to be young. I cry when it is fashionable to laugh. I hated you when it would have taken less courage to love. This poem is mine. She lays like a lump. I can feel the great empty mountain of her head. But she is alive. She yawns and scratches her nose and pulls up the cover. Soon I will kiss her goodnight and we will sleep. And far away is Scotland, and under the ground the gophers run. I hear engines in the night, and through the sky a white hand whirls. Good night, dear. Good night. This poem is entitled These Things. These things that we support most well have nothing to do with us. And we do with them out of boredom, or fear, or money, or cracked intelligence. Our circle and our candle of light being small, so small we cannot bear it, we heave out with idea and lose the center, all wax without the wick. And we see names that once meant wisdom, like signs into ghost towns.
and only the great.

Graves are real. This poem is Peace. I thought the dove was the bird of peace, but here they were shooting them out of the brush and climbing up the sides of mountains and banging them down. And everywhere the doves went, there were the hunters blasting and beaming and blasting, and one man who didn't in the slightest resemble a dove was shot in the shoulder. And there were many complaints that the doves were smaller and scarcer than last year, but the way they fell through the air when you stung the life out of them was the same. And I was there too, but I couldn't shoot anything with a paintbrush. And a couple of them came over to my canvas and stood and stood and stood until I finally said, "For God's sake, go look at Picasso and Rembrandt. Go look at Klee and Gauguin. Listen to a symphony by Mahler. And if you get anything out of that, come back and stare at my canvas." "What the hell's wrong with him?" the one guy said. "He's nuts. They're all nuts." The other guy said, "Anyhow, I got my 10 doves. "Me too," his buddy said. "Let's go home. We can have them in the pan by 2:30. This poem is entitled, "For Jane, With All the Love I Had, Which Was Not Enough." I pick up the skirt. I pick up the sparkling beads in black. This thing that moved once around flesh. And I call God a liar. I say anything that moved like that or knew my name could never die in the common verity of dying. And I pick up her lovely dress, all her loveliness gone. And I speak to all the gods, Jewish gods, Christ gods, chips of blinking things, idols, pills, bread, fathoms, risks, knowledgeable surrender. Rats in the gravy of two gone quite mad without a chance. Hummingbird knowledge. Hummingbird chance. I lean upon this. I lean on all of this, and I know her dress upon my arm. But they will not give her back to me. This poem is called Uruguay or Hell. It should have been Mexico. She always liked Mexico, and Arizona, and New Mexico, and tacos, but not the flies. And so there I was, standing there, durable, visible, clothed, waiting. The priest was angry. He had been arguing with the boy for several days over his mother's right to have a Catholic burial, and they finally settled that it could not be in church, but he would say the thing at the grave. The priest cared about technicalities. The son did not care, except about the bill. I was the lover, and I cared, but what I cared for was dead. There were just 3 of us, son, landlady, lover. It was hot. The priest waved his words in the air, and then he was done. I walked to the priest and thank him for the words. And we walked off. We got into the car. We drove away. It should have been Mexico, or Uruguay, or hell. The son let me out at my place and said he'd write me about a stone, but I knew he was lying. That if there was to be a stone, the lover would put it there. I went upstairs and turned on the radio and pulled down the shades. This poem is Conversation on a Telephone. I could tell by the crouch of the cat, the way it was flattened, that it was insane with prey. And when my car came upon it, it rose in the twilight and made off with bird in mouth, a very large bird, gray, the wings down like broken love, the fangs in. Life's still there, but not much. Not very much. The broken lovebird, the cat walks in my mind, and I cannot make him out. The phone rings. I answer a voice. But I see him again and again, the loose gray wings,

And this thing held in a head that knows no mercy. It is the world. It is ours. I put the phone down, and the cat sides of the room come in upon me, and I would scream, but they have places for people who scream. And the cat walks forever in my brain. This poem is Watermelon. And the windows opened that night. A ceiling dripped the sweat of a tin god. And I sat eating a watermelon, all false red. Water like slow running of rusty tears. And I spit out seeds and swallowed seeds. And I kept thinking, I am a fool. I am a fool to eat this watermelon. But I kept eating anyhow. This next poem is entitled, A Poem is a City. A poem is a city filled with streets and sewers, filled with saints, heroes, beggars, madmen, filled with banality and booze, filled with rain and thunder and periods of drought. A poem is a city at war. A poem is a city asking a clock why. A poem is a city burning. A poem is a city under guns. Its barbershops filled with cynical drunks. A poem is a city where God rides naked through the streets like Lady Godiva. Where dogs bark at night and chase away the flag. A poem is a city of poets. Most of them quite similar and envious and bitter. A poem is the city now, 50 miles from nowhere, 9:09 in the morning, the taste of liquor and cigarettes. No police, no lovers. Walking the streets, this poem, this city, closing its doors, barricaded, almost empty. Mournful without tears, aging without pity. The hard rock mountains, the ocean like a lavender flame. A moon destitute of greatness. A small music from broken windows. A poem is a city. A poem is a nation. A poem is the world. And now I stick this under glass for the mad editor's scrutiny, and night is elsewhere, and faint gray ladies stand in line. Dog follows dog to estuary. The trumpets can bring on gallows as small men rant at things they cannot do. This poem is called The Cat. The hunter goes by my window, 4 feet locked in the bright stillness of a yellow and blue night. Cruel strangeness takes hold in wars, in gardens. The yellow and blue night explodes before me, atomic, surgical, full of starlit devils. Then the cat leaps up on the fence, a tubby dismay, stupid, lonely, whiskers like an old lady in the supermarket, and naked as the moon. I am temporarily delighted. This poem is Hermit in the City. Idle in the forest of my room with tungsten trees, owl boiling coffee, webs cowled in gold over windows, staring outward into hell. Cigarette breath, statues of perfection, not stuffed or whirled in cancers of ranting. Engines and wheels crawl to gaseous ends along the saber tooth. My trees climb with monkey rhyme, climb out through the ceiling, breaking TV antennas and the dull howl of canned laughter, canned humor, canned death. Idle, idle in this forest. Calla lilies, grass, stone, all nighttime level peace of no bombers or faces. And I dream the stone dream, the grass dream, the river running through my finger bones, 150 years away. Leaving shots of grit and gold and radium, lifted and turned by dizzied fish, and dropped
raising flecks of sand.

in my sleep. 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This poem is a division. I live in an old house where nothing screams victory, reads history, where nothing plants flowers. Sometimes my clock falls. Sometimes my sun is like a tank on fire. I do not ask your armies or your kisses or your death. I have my own. My hands have arms. My arms have shoulders. My shoulders have me. I have me. You have me when you can see me. But I do not like you to see me. I do not like you to see that I have eyes in my head and can walk. And I do not want to answer your questions. I do not want to amuse you. I do not want you to amuse me or sicken me or talk about anything. I do not want to love you. I do not want to save you. I do not want your arms. I do not want your shoulders. I have me, you have you. Let that be. This next poem is entitled Night Animal. I have never seen such an animal, except perhaps once, but that is another story. There it stood, no lion, yet no dog, no deer, yet deer, frozen nose, and eye. All eye gathering all the moonlight that hung in the trees. And everywhere the people slept. I saw bombers over Brazil, cathedrals choked in silk, the gray dice of Vegas, a Van Gogh over the kitchen sink. Home, I poured a drink, took off my gloves. You goddamn thing, why couldn't you have been a woman? With all your beauty, with all your beauty. I have not found her yet. This poem is Sleeping Woman. I sit up in bed at night and listen to you snore. I met you in a bus station, and now I wonder at your back, sick white and stained with children's freckles, as the lamp divests the unsolvable sorrow of the world upon your sleep. I cannot see your feet, but I must guess that they are most charming feet. Who do you belong to? Are you real? I think of flowers, animals, birds. They all seem more than good and so clearly real. Yet you cannot help being a woman. We are each selected to be something. The spider, the cook, the elephant. It is as if we were each a painting and hung on some gallery wall. And now the painting turns upon its back. And over a curving elbow, I can see half a mouth, one eye, and almost a nose. The rest of you is hidden, out of sight. But I know that you are a contemporary, a modern living work, perhaps not immortal, but we have loved. Please continue to snore. This poem is When You Wait for the Dawn to Crawl Through the Screen Like a Burglar to Take Your Life Away. The snake had crawled the hole, and she said, Tell me about yourself. And I said, I was beaten down long ago in some alley in another world. And she said, We're all like pigs, slapped down some lane, our grass brains singing toward the blade. By God, you're an odd one, I said. We sat there smoking cigarettes at 5 in the morning. This poem is called Poem While Looking at an Encyclopedia. It is a page of reptiles. Green, pink, fuchsia, slime motif, sexual organs, lips, teeth, fangs,
in the grass of

0: my brain. 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She circles them in the sun. Life is an electric whip, and ha, the copperhead. He looks about, tiny brain in the air searching, a wiseness as small as seething to stroke a death. And the horned toad, fat little shitter in the fake armor, he blinks, blinks, blinks in the sun, watching the flies. He is a tired old man, beyond hardly caring. He just looks and waits, very dry, wanting storm, powerless, without desire for. Ungifted, he waits to be eaten. And the Gila monster, and the collared lizard, the box turtle, the chuckwalla, here they go along the page, and through rock and cacti, I suppose they are beautiful in their slow horror. And at the bottom, an alligator puts his eye upon me, and we look, he and I. He breathes and hungers on a flat dream. And so this is the way we will spread across the page. Teeth, title, poesy, alligator heart, as the sky falls down. This poem is footnote upon the construction of the masses. Some people are young and nothing else, and some people are old and nothing else, and some people are in between and just in between. If the flies were clothes on their backs, and all the buildings burned in golden fire, if heaven shook like a belly dancer, and all the atom bombs began to cry, some people would be young and nothing else, and some people old and nothing else, and the rest would be the same, the rest would be the same. The few who are different are eliminated quickly enough by the police, by their mothers, by their brothers, others, by themselves. All that's left is what you see. It's hard. This poem is called The Miracle. To work with an art form does not mean to screw off like a tapeworm with his belly full. Nor does it justify grandeur or greed, nor at all times seriousness. But I would guess that it calls upon the best men at their best times. And when they die, and something else does not, we have seen the miracle of immortality. Men arrived as men, departed as gods. Gods we knew were here. Gods that now let us go on, when all else says stop.
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1: Today on New Letters on the Air, we'll pay tribute to a handful of women who helped shake up the poetic establishment in the 20th century to usher in more diversity for publishing in this century. Poets like Maxine Cumin, who talked about the resistance she and her good friend Anne Sexton encountered in what was then predominantly a man's world.
2: Both Sexton and I began before the women's movement. We were writing and trying to publish poems in an era when it was better to use just your first initial. When the editor of a national literary magazine said to me, gee, I really like these poems and I'd like to publish one, but I published a woman last month.
1: Listen to the now past American voices of Maxine Cumin, Carolyn Kaiser, Adrienne Rich, and Audre Lorde, along with poems dedicated to Anne Sexton and Muriel Rukeyser, all feminist poets, on this special edition of New Letters on the Air. I'm Angela Elam. The four poets reading today have several things in common. With birthdays between 1925 and 35, they're all part of that first generation of American women born with the right to vote. They're all proclaimed feminists who made the experience of being a complex woman a central issue in their poetry and were unafraid to be political. For example, in November 1998, Carolyn Kaiser

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1: Today on New Letters on the Air, we'll pay tribute to a handful of women who helped shake up the poetic establishment in the 20th century to usher in more diversity for publishing in this century. Poets like Maxine Cumin, who talked about the resistance she and her good friend Anne Sexton encountered in what was then predominantly a man's world.
2: Both Sexton and I began before the women's movement. We were writing and trying to publish poems in an era when it was better to use just your first initial. When the editor of a national literary magazine said to me, gee, I really like these poems and I'd like to publish one, but I published a woman last month.
1: Listen to the now past American voices of Maxine Cumin, Carolyn Kaiser, Adrienne Rich, and Audre Lorde, along with poems dedicated to Anne Sexton and Muriel Rukeyser, all feminist poets on this special edition of New Letters on the Air. I'm Angela Elam. The four poets reading today have several things in common. With birthdays between 1925 and 35, they're all part of that first generation of American women born with the right to vote. They're all proclaimed feminists who made the experience of being a complex woman a central issue in their poetry and were unafraid to be political. For example, in November 1998, Carolyn Kaiser and Maxine Cumin, both prominent Pulitzer Prize-winning poets, resigned as chancellors of the Academy of American Poets to protest the absence of minorities on the Academy's Board of Chancellors, a lack that's since been rectified. These are all women who influenced and mentored following generations.

0: We'll begin with Carolyn Kaiser, the author of more than a dozen books, including Pro Femina, which was composed over a 50-year span. The first three sections, written in the 1950s, were considered the first-wave feminist urtext. Always a vocal proponent for literature and the arts, Kaiser was the first director of literary programs with the National Endowment for the Arts in the late 60s. She also edited collections such as 100 Great Poems by Women. In this 1997 New Letters on the Air interview, Kaiser talks with fellow poet Michelle Boisseau about her then-new book, Harping On.
1: I like the idea of being a harpy, being a nag, all the negative comments of that, as well as it being a symbol of the harpist who is sort of a muse figure. It worked on so many levels, and people are delighted with it, I'm happy to say. And then I got this painter friend of mine, Salvador Federico, to do the cover, and I thought it worked out awfully nicely.
2: Oh, it's wonderful because it's a picture of a male figure, isn't it? Or would you say it's an androgynous figure?
1: Oh, I think it's androgynous, and she's supposed to have snakes in her hair, but that doesn't really come out terribly clearly. But Maxine Kuman and I talk about being harpies and about starting our coven one of these days and allowing in a few selected witches.
2: It's very bold, and I think when you begin the book with the poem that sort of sets up the rest of the book is declaring yourself and your generation in terms of your politics and your attitude, the response to Franco, the American Brigade in the Spanish Civil War, and that whole revolution being seen from a young person's point of view as the sexy thing to be involved with.
1: Well, of course, I never thought of it in that way, but I came from a very political family, as I think comes out in the poem. It certainly didn't occur to me that it was sexy. A lot of the reviews of Harping On have stressed the fact that, have called me a leftist, which I think is pretty funny. If you think Franco was a monster, and if you're very concerned with issues of ecology, and if you're a feminist, if that means you're a leftist, I don't know what's happening to terminology, because it seems to me that's just being a human being. I think it's one of the very few poems in which a ladies' room figures in the opening passages and also in the closing passages.
2: But it's interesting because it sets up a kind of frame, throws a couple balls up in the air, the political element, the sexual politics element, the element of reinterpreting, reformatting the memory. That poem seems to set it up in within, I don't know, this self-irony, perhaps.
1: That's my big number. I used to get, when I wrote Pro Femina, I suppose the poem for which I'm best known, I used to get cards and letters from young women asking me to interpret the poem for them. The part that troubled them the most was the luck of our husbands and lovers who keep free women. And they want to have that explained. So I finally got tired of this and had a little stamp made that said, irony, irony, irony. And it was great because where I was teaching at the time, all the other professors wanted to borrow it to help grade papers with. So it got quite a workout.
2: Yeah, yeah.
1: But there always has been that sort of savagery in my approach to my own work and to myself.
2: Well, that's part of the harping, isn't it?
1: Oh, part of the harping, absolutely.
2: I think it's the fourth poem in the book, the poem Goethe, which is when you examine yourself in the third person. The speaker sets up the mother as a villain, but that mother shifts, and she has many manifestations, and she's permitted a grand parade of personalities that appear.
1: Well, my mother was a many-faceted person. She was a very complex person and a very neurotic person, and I was crazy about her. I miss her still. I still dream about her a great deal. She was an amazing, amazing human being.
2: She read you poetry, right?
1: Oh, from the beginning. I mean, she made me into a poet. There's no question of that.
2: That was something she valued, to see a daughter become a poet.
1: Well, I think it was her own balked creativity that was speaking. I read an interesting statement the other day. This doctor said that he thought that a lot of neurosis was caused by balked creativity, and I believe it. I believe it. In fact, I don't understand how people can live who don't have some kind of creative outlet. I would find life unbearable.
2: Yeah.
1: I'd also find it unbearable without a sense of irony.
2: It's pretty unbearable to be around people without a sense of irony.
1: Very true.
0: The late Carolyn Kaiser, in a 1997 conversation with the next generation feminist poet, the now late Michelle Boisseau. Later on New Letters on the Air, you'll hear one of Kaiser's ironic poems from the book Harping On that also sheds light on another important feminist poet, the late Muriel Rukeyser. But first, let's listen to Adrienne Rich, whose unwavering passion was apparent in her 6 decades of writing. Born in 1929, Adrienne Rich was just 22 when her first book won the coveted Yale Younger Poets Award, the first of many prizes, including the MacArthur Genius Grant. In this 1994 recording, Adrienne Rich talks with then New Letters on the Air producer Rebecca Presson about the development of her poetry, which went through a coming out period in style and form, much akin to the poet's later coming out as a lesbian after years of marriage and family. Here's Adrienne Rich.
3: As a young woman in my 20s with one book published behind me and having married and having had 3 children in about 6 years, I was having to start to reckon with the fact that my woman's life as I was living it seemed utterly unlike the life of any poet I had ever heard about. The women poets tended not to have children. Many did not marry. I remember a line that John Berryman wrote, "Them lady poets must not marry, pal." I was struggling against what I felt to be an almost unspeakable fragmentation, and I mean literally unspeakable, between my everyday life and my physical existence and my relational life as a woman and my life as a poet.
2: You were still married, weren't you, when you wrote this book?
3: Yes. But what I'm talking about is more than marriage. Mm-hmm. It's the experience of living in a woman's body, whatever else you're doing, which could include bearing children. It could include heterosexual sexuality from a female perspective. It could include going about the world in a woman's body and being perceived and vulnerable as a woman in the world.
2: So what happened to let you know that you could write these sorts of poems?
3: Nothing happened. The pressure grew. I realized that either my poetry was going to dry up and go stale, or I was going to be exploring the dangerous edges that I had been taught were really not to be explored. But that experience of finally coming into speech as a person whose experience had been poetically and in other ways devalued or seen as other and certainly as specific but not universal, that gave me, I think, a lifelong empathy with people whose experience has, for other reasons, been devalued and trivialized or distorted, and an understanding of what it takes to come into speech, what it takes to break through and write the poetry of your life, even if you're told this is not important, this is not valid, to write the words that you must speak in order to know yourself.
2: What's interesting to me is that at the time that you made these decisions or you were having these ideas, you were hardly an outsider. You were one of the guys. You were a darling in the poetry. You were very much accepted by the male-dominated poetry society. You'd won the Yale Younger Poets Award, and all the guys thought you were great.
3: I was that very isolated thing, a token woman. Mm-hmm. But when I published my 3rd book, Snapshots of a Daughter-in-Law, where that breakthrough was beginning, it was the first book of mine that received very unfavorable reviews. Part of it was because the form of my poetry was changing, along with the experiences that it revealed and delineated. The form was changing along with the materials that I needed to handle it was becoming more open, more organic. I had started writing in very strict formalist style, been much praised for that. Mm-hmm. That was one of the reasons I was a darling of the poetry establishment, because I could do that so well. And in abandoning it, I suppose that I seemed in a certain way to be a renegade. Although, of course, there were other poets in the country who were writing in open forms, in organic forms, many, many other poets. But they were not of that poetry establishment which had praised my first two books. They, too, were outsiders. The fact of a door frame means there is something to hold on to with both hands. While slowly thrusting my forehead against the wood and taking it away, one of the oldest motions of suffering, as Makeba sings a courage song for warriors. Music is suffering made powerful. I think of the story of the goose girl who passed through the high gate, where the head of her favorite mare was nailed to the arch, and in a human voice, if she could see thee now, thy mother's heart would break, said the head of Falada. Now again, poetry, violent, arcane, common, hewn of the commonest living substance into archway, portal, frame. I grasp for you your blood-stained splinters, your ancient and stubborn poise, as the earth trembles, burning out from the grain. For me, that is a poem about the power of art to be there for us when our worlds are shaking, trembling, and it's about the transmutation of suffering into power.
0: The late Adrienne Rich on The Fact of a Doorframe, the title poem of her book of selected and new poems, 1950 to 1984. She was interviewed by Rebecca Presson in 1994 for New Letters on the Air. Her last collection before her death in 2012 at the age of 82 was called Tonight No Poetry Will Serve, Poems 2007 to 10. Adrienne Rich had this to say about our next feminist poet. Audre Lorde writes as a black woman, a mother, a daughter, a lesbian, a feminist, a visionary. Poems of elemental wildness and healing and lucidity. Born in 1934, Audre Lorde wrote over a dozen books of poetry and prose before her death in 92 from breast cancer at age 58. She was then the state poet of New York. You'll get a sense of her passions from this 1979 recording made shortly after the release of her poetry collection, The Black Unicorn.
4: I believe that poetry is very much a living art. It's an art that is very much a part of our daily lives, and certainly, for instance, my subject matter and those essential truths that come out, I hope, of the work itself have to do with my experiences, the lives through which I move, the worlds that I inhabit. And, of course, these worlds change from year to year, from moment to moment for us all. So poetry, I think, always reflects the interests, the emotions, the experience of the poet. And to the extent that these experiences are made real and made bridges that can connect with other human beings who have different experiences, it is to that extent, I think, that the poem is successful, the poem works. But I can't write your poem, but on the other hand, perhaps we can both write poems that speak to each other in terms of images and in terms of those essential, basic human feelings that we all have. Poems on the Black Unicorn, many of them were conceived in Africa shortly after I came back from Africa for my two trips, and also in particular very much dealing with the kinds of knowledges, the kinds of connections that I made within myself as an African-American woman, the ways in which I connected, the ways in which I was similar, and the ways in which I was different, the ways in which I felt myself to be separate and apart at the same time during the times I was in Africa. I was in West Africa, in Ghana and Togo, Dahomey, which is now, of course, Benin, and then later in Nigeria. I found in Dahomey a great wealth of power and strength and underlining identity for myself as a black woman. And of course, you know, in Dahomey, the Amazons, who were really the primary defenders of the king's honor through most of the Panther King's reigns, were women. And it is in the Dahomeyan cosmology, really, that you find the fact that the earth-giving or creative functions of women, which is something that's heavily underlined throughout all African mythologies, but in particular in Dahomey, it does not preclude the shedding of blood. So therefore, women can be both lovers and warriors. It's very good. The title of this poem is called Dahomey. There is a saying that goes with it, which really introduces the poem. In spite of the fire's heat, the tongues can fetch it. The poem Dahomey. It was in a Bomi that I felt the full blood of my father's wars, and where I found my mother, Sebolisa, standing with outstretched palms hip high, one breast eaten away by worms of sorrow, magic stones resting upon her fingers, dry as a cough. In the dooryard of the brass workers, four women joined together dyeing cloth, Makeshu's iron quiver, standing erect and flamingly familiar in their dooryard, mute as a porcupine in a forest of lead. In the courtyard of the cloth workers, other brothers and nephews are stitching bright tapestries into tales of blood. But thunder is a woman with braided hair, spelling the Fas of Shango asleep between sacred pythons that cannot read nor eat the ritual offerings of the Asan. My throat in the panther's lair is unresisting. Bearing true drums on my head, I speak whatever language is needed to sharpen the knives of my tongue. The snake is aware, although sleeping, under my blood, since I am a woman, whether or not you are against me, I will braid my hair, even in the seasons of rain.
0: The late Audre Lorde, from a 1979 New Letters on the Air recording featuring her book, The Black Unicorn, which reflected her travels in Africa. You can now find this in the collected poems of Audre Lorde. We'll move back to this continent with Maxine Kumin, who wrote critically acclaimed formal poetry that reflected her feminist views and her close contact with the natural world. Called a pastoral poet, a confessional poet, and a transcendentalist, she served as a consultant in poetry to the Library of Congress and as the State Poet Laureate of New Hampshire. In 1987, Rebecca Presson visited her horse farm for New Letters on the Air, where Maxine Kumin revealed much about her life and work.
5: Most of my time is spent doing things around the farm. As you saw, we have a bunch of horses. And at this season of the year, we're putting up our sap lines because we're tapping the maple trees. And that's what we've been doing most of this week. After the thaw gets over with, it'll be time to start thinking about the garden, so that I don't really have a set time for writing anymore. When I'm really hot and working, I work first thing in the morning, right after I feed and square everything around in the barn. I like to go right to my desk. But by and large, it's a very much of an outdoor life, a very physically active life. Things that I do with poems come almost as a relief from that kind of activity. It's terrific, because everything I do becomes, by metaphor, something that spills over into a poem. This poem really demonstrates what is feeding the poetry, actually. It's called Family Reunion. The week in August you come home, adult professional, aloof. We roast and carve the fatted calf, in our case, homegrown pig, the chine garliced and crisped, the applesauce hand-pressed the greengage wine. Nothing is cost-effective here. The peas, the beets, the lettuces hand-sown are raised to stand apart. The electric fence ticks like the slow heart of something we fed and bedded for a year, then killed with kindness's one bullet and paid Jake Mott to do the butchering. In winter, we lure the birds with suet, thaw lungs and kidneys for the cat. Darlings, it's all a circle, from the ring of wire that keeps the raccoons from the corn to the gouged pine table that we lounge around, distressed before any of you was born. Benign and dozy from our gluttonies, the candles down to stubs, defenses down, love leaking out unguarded the way juice dribbles from the fence when grounded by grass stalks or a forgotten hoe. How eloquent, how beautiful you seem. Wearing our gestures, how wise you grow, ballooning to overfill our space, the almost parents of your parents now. So briefly having you back to measure us is harder than having let you go. Thematically, not too far from that. This is a poem I wrote, I hope it's the final elegy, for my friend Ann Sexton. Her biographer, Diane Middlebrook, had come to visit me and to interview me, and we had spent a long session talking about Ann. And not too long after that particular day, this poem began to surface. It's called Apostrophe to a Dead Friend, on being interviewed by her biographer. Little by little, my gender drifts away, leaving the bones of this person whose shoe size was your size, who traded dresses in our pool of public occasion costumes, yours the formal length jersey, mine the cocktail wool, and your dead mother's mink coat that I always said looked like muskrat. It fades, the glint of those afternoons we lay in the sun by the pond, paler the intimate confidences. Even the distances we leapt in poems have shrunk, no more parapets. The men have grown smaller, drier, easier to refuse. Passion subsides like a sunset. Urgency has been wrung from the rendezvous. Now that the children have changed into exacting adults, the warmth we felt for each other's young takes on the skin tone of plain daylight. However well-fed and rosy, they are no kinder or wiser than we. Soon I will be 60. How it was with you now, hardly more vivid than how it is without you. I carry the sheer weight of the telling like a large infant on one hip. I, who am remaindered in the conspiracy, doom, doom on my lips.
0: Maxine Cumin, recorded in 1987 at her New Hampshire farm, where she died in 2014 at age 88. This was far from the last poem that Cumin dedicated to Ann Sexton, her friend and poet, whom she met in 1957 when they were both enrolled in a poetry workshop in Boston. Sexton, winner of the 1966 Pulitzer Prize for her book Live or Die, took her own life in 1974. Cumin discusses that in a 2002 New Letters on the Air episode. But right now, we'll return to that promised poem by Maxine Cumin's other friend, the fellow former poet, Carolyn Kaiser, who talks about another feminist poet with Michelle Boisseau, featured in her poem, Song for Muriel.
1: Oh, that's to the late Muriel Rukeyser, right. Of course. But it's also about me, obviously.
2: I was wondering if you were thinking about something in particular about her that you thought they were getting wrong about Muriel.
1: Well, you know, I very much admire Elizabeth Bishop, but, you know, there's a huge Bishop cult.
2: Mm-hmm.
1: And Muriel has never had her due, I don't feel. And I think a lot of it is because she is so lucid. And she was a threat to men in the way Elizabeth wasn't.
2: Right. talk about left. She was the...
1: Yes, indeed. Yeah. Heroic. I remember when she was threatened with having her leg cut off at the hip because she had bad diabetes. And the dear old creature went over to Korea and stood in the snow outside the prison where the young Korean poet was incarcerated. It just took all the courage in the world. In the midwinter, this overweight, ill, dying woman went over there to try to get Kim Chi-ha out of prison, which she did.
2: Right, and so for the poets who, in a sense, build into their own work,
1: mm-hmm.
2: the code by which it can be read, instead of having it externally, don't get the kind of critical attention.
1: That's very, very shrewd, and I think absolutely right on. I think you can explain the most difficult passages yourself. You don't have to wait for somebody else. You do it in the work, absolutely. Mm-hmm. No one explains me, because there's nothing to explain. It's all right here, very clear. Oh, for my reputation's sake, to be difficult and opaque. No one explains me, because though myopic, I see plain. I just put it down with a leer and a frown. Why does it make you sweat? Is this the thanks I get? No one explains me, because there are tears in my body's song. Once I am dead, something will be said. How nice I won't be here to see how they get it wrong.
0: Carolyn Kaiser in 1997. Like Maxine Kumin, she departed this world in 2014 at age 88. Her last book was Cool, Calm, and Collected, Poems 1960 to 2000, preceded by her completed Pro Femina. You also heard the past American voices of Adrienne Rich, Audre Lorde, and Michelle Boisseau. For more about New Letters on the Air's feminist poets, visit our website, newletters.org. A production of New Letters Magazine at the University of Missouri, Kansas City. 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This program was originally produced with Linda Scher, Mark Maupin, and Alex Smith, and later with Eric Motter, Dennis Conroe, Elizabeth Albano, Sean Weir, Coy Duggar, and now Jamie Walsh. I'm Angela Elam. 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

Hello and welcome to Nice News. This is a broadcast about some unusual topics. I'm Joyce Vesper, your Sun Sounds of Arizona volunteer broadcaster. On Nice News, we cover information from all over the world on many different topics. The program provides a time out from the daily news that doesn't always cover the happiest of topics. So please, give us a listen. Who knows what might give you a laugh or cause you to remember something from another era, or maybe pique your interest, like this particular article. A French developer just 3D printed an entire apartment building in 34 days.

on 3 floors and 12 total units, each with its own balcony, built in fraction of the time needed for the conventional construction. The same printer, the Cobod Bow D2, has been used to create data centers and earthquake-resistant homes. This article, a French developer just 3D printed an entire apartment building in 34 days. Cows know who's who. A new study has found that dairy cows can match familiar human faces to familiar voices and even show a particular curiosity about strangers, reports The Times UK. At France's National Research Institute for Agriculture, Food, and Environment, scientists put 32 Prim Holstein cows in front of 2 side-by-side screens. One screen showed the silent face of a person they'd never seen before. The other, the silent face of someone the cows saw every day. The cows consistently spent more time staring at the unfamiliar face. When the researchers piped in a familiar voice, the cows turned their gaze toward the matching familiar face. An unfamiliar voice drew their eyes to the stranger's face. This ability to integrate multiply sensory cues suggests a higher level of cognitive processing, the researchers said. Curiously, when shown cows instead of people, the pattern flipped. The animals lingered on faces of familiar bovines. Because cows do not perceive all humans as a single, undifferentiated category, the researchers write, farmers and milkers might want to work with specific cows to strengthen the human-animal relationship. This article, Cows Know Who's Who, An Astronaut's Homecoming Joy. Reed Weissman is still grappling with the immensity of his trip round the moon, said David W. Brown in The New Yorker. The commander of NASA's Artemis II mission and his fellow crew members were blasted more than 250,000 miles into space, farther than anyone has traveled from Earth, before Earth's gravity pulled them home. During the craft's lunar flyby, I could not peel myself away from the window, says Weissman, 50. There's this whole moon, it's sitting out there, and it looks different from the moon on Earth. I highly recommend it. During Earthwise, you can see these mountains of the moon with the Earth behind it. It was truly magnificent. About 10 days after landing back on Earth, Weissman took a trip to Galveston Beach. I just sat there. I was allowing myself something I very rarely do, to be proud for a minute, to sit back and go, man, we just did this. I don't know if it's cultural or if it's because you work at NASA. You don't ever want to take ownership, but we need to. He's also found a renewed appreciation for his home planet. I was just listening to the birds this morning. I walked into work, and there was humidity everywhere down the hall because the air conditioner hadn't turned on. And I was like, this is amazing. There's a richness to being back. The article is titled, An Astronaut's Homecoming Journey. McCartney's Perfect Partnership. At age 83, Paul McCartney is still delighted and stunned by his musical success, said John Perilous in the New York Times. I wonder these days how I ended up as a songwriter, says the former Beatle. As a schoolboy, how I lived in Liverpool, McCartney says. He went on to the Career Masters, who said to me, you haven't got qualifications. I don't see a great future for you. That lit a fire in me. I had to take that and just sort of think, sod you, I'm going to do something. That something was songwriting. In his early teens, he wrote his first song, a rockabilly number called I Lost My Little Girl, before teaming up at 15 with John Lennon. At McCartney's childhood home, the pair would sit down with their acoustic guitars and throw ideas at each other. They had no way to record songs in progress, which turned out to be a creative boom. If you can't remember a song, how do you expect people to remember it? McCartney recalls the pair deciding. So we let that be our rule, and they let their distinct personalities guide their work,

John had a much harder edge, which I liked a lot. It was very inspiring, and possibly it was good for him to have something less hard, something a little bit more romantic. It's just my way, you know. I like certain things that some people might just sniff at and say, oh my God, it's so corny. This article, McCartney's Perfect Partnership. Did you know that this was a good week for artisan bakeries? After Italian scientists extracted yeast from the gut of Ötzi, the Iceman, a 5,300-year-old Alpine mummy, and used it to make bread. Initially, it didn't work, said the lead researcher, Mohamed Sarhan, but after 3 months, we had a very, very good sourdough. This article, Artisan Bakeries. It wasn't all bad. The Norwegian city of Sandefjord officially reserved a parking spot for a protected seagull that had nested there. The common gull, named Gunhild, nested in the same spot last year and didn't seem keen to relocate. City officials tried to head off any road rage by removing her nest before any eggs had been laid. But by morning, Gunhild had constructed a brand new nest and laid her eggs, forcing the city to cordon off the spot with traffic cones. Gunhild has granted herself a short-term stay, the city joked online. Our next article, it was business in the front, party in the back, for the hirsute competitors at the 2026 Mullet Championship in Copenhagen this month. The fourth annual contest drew an array of contestants sporting the retro coiffure defined by short bangs and longer locks to the nape, including one hairdo styled to resemble the Danish flag. Competitors were graded on style, uniqueness, and a 60-second onstage performance showcasing their looks. Thomas Berg, a 43-year-old construction worker, won the contest after wowing judges by jumping on a trampoline while clad in a neon green gym suit. There's always a circular motion in fashion, said mullet judge and the hairstylist Bobby Agren. Okay, on to the next article. A dog named Ronaldo is stealing his namesake's thunder ahead of this year's World Cup. The 6-year-old Chihuahua and Dachshund mix love snatching soccer balls with his mouth and videos of him saving shots kicked by his owner toward a backyard net have taken social media by storm. Ronaldo even showed off his skills during halftime at Lehigh University women's soccer game in October. He's totally addicted to soccer, said owner Candida Cavallo, who named the dog after her favorite player, Portuguese soccer superstar Cristiano Ronaldo. And the all-over article is titled, It Wasn't All Bad, Was It? Cracking Pancreatic Cancer. Pancreatic cancer is one of the deadliest forms of the disease, with more than half of the patients dying within 3 months of being diagnosed. But now there's hope. In a human trial, an experimental pill roughly doubled survival time for patients with advanced disease, a result oncologists are calling unprecedented and spectacular. The drug targets KRAS, the most common cancer-causing gene. In a trial of 500 patients who had already received chemotherapy, only to see their cancer prognosis progress, those who took the drug lived a median of 13.2 months compared with only 6.6 months of those who continued chemo. Tumors stayed in the check roughly twice as long, 7.2 months versus 3.6, and only 44% of patients suffered bad side effects compared with 58% of those on chemo. While the drug is not a cure, it could provide a foundation for combining with other therapies. KRAS has long been seen as an undruggable because the surface of the protein is too smooth to allow drugs to bind to it. This drug, deroxynasrasib, solves the problem by attacking to another molecule and making new protein complex that binds to KRS.
the technique can inspire new drugs for cancers linked to KRS as well. It really blows it out of the water, oncologist Harsh Singh from the Mass General Brigham Cancer Institute tells us at Washington Post. This is possibly the biggest advance we have seen in pancreatic cancer. Tiny bots that repair spines. Scientists have built a microscopic repair crew that may one day patch up several spinal cords. Researchers at ETH Zurich combined immature human nerve cells with magnetic nanoparticles to create what they call NPC bots, each one just 6 micrometers across, or roughly a tenth the width of a strand of human hair. The bots can be steered by magnets, then nudged to mature into nerve tissue by tiny pulses from the same particles. After testing them first in zebra fish larvae, which regenerate their spinal cords fairly easily, researchers tried them on mice with several spinal cord injuries. Half a million bots were injected in a gel into the injury site of each mouse, then given a 30-minute boost of magnetic stimulation daily for 2 weeks. By day 34, the treated mice had regained movement and electrical signals were traveling between the brain and the muscle with no obvious side effects. Human trials are still far off, though. The researchers must first figure out how to safely guide the microbots inside a human, much larger body, as well as determine what will become of the bots once their work is done. The article is titled, Tiny Bots That Repair Spines. Pavlov's Mosquitoes. Just as Pavlov's dogs learn to associate a bell with food, mosquitoes may associate the presence of DEET with a meal of human blood, reports USA Today. In fact, a new study suggests the most widely used insect repellent may actually start attracting insects if they repeatedly encounter it while feeding. Researchers in France and Virginia trained a group of yellow fever mosquitoes by giving them a meal of warm blood while exposing them to the chemical smell. After 4 such pairings, more than 60% of the trained insects lunged at the smell of DEET, alone with no blood in sight. Given a choice between a bare hand and one slathered with DEET, at normal strength, untrained mosquitoes steered clear of the chemical, but the trained mosquitoes were drawn to it. The mosquito's brain can rewrite the response based on experience, says co-author Clement Vinauger, an associate professor at Virginia Tech. What the insect has learned matters just as much as what the chemical does. Mosquitoes kill as many as 1 million people a year by spreading dengue fever, Zika virus, and malaria, and DEET remains one of the most effective protections available. The lesson, says Vinauger, is not to ditch the repellent, but to reapply it frequently so that its connections and concentration stay high enough to keep the mosquitoes away. The compass in a pigeon. Homing pigeons tap into Earth's magnetism to navigate over long distances has long stumped scientists. Theories range from magnetic crystals in the beak to quantum effects in the eye. Now a controversial new theory points somewhere unexpected, the liver. Researchers have found that the pigeons' livers are packed with iron-rich immune cells called macrophages, and they posited that these cells work together to act as a compass needle. When researchers in Germany gave pigeons a drug that wiped out their macrophages and released the birds on a cloudy day, the animals became disoriented. They were completely lost, lead author Clivia Liskowski from the University of Bonn tells Scientific American. It was crazy. They were going in all directions. Critics remain unconvinced, saying the trace iron in the macrophages is too weakly magnetic to respond to the Earth's faint field.
and the birds might simply have been agitated by the drug that killed the macrophages. Lazowski says, the team will keep working. We have our theory, she says, but right now it would just be speculation. The article is titled, The Compass in a Pigeon. Okay, listeners, here's a question for you. I will provide the answer. What exactly is a ZARF? That's Z-A-R-F. At its core, a ZARF is a holder for a hot beverage cup, typically made from cardboard, but can also be crafted from other materials like plastic or even metal. You might recognize it as that little sleeve that wraps around your paper coffee cup, allowing you to enjoy your drink without the risk of burning your fingers. A ZARF's primary purpose is to provide insulation, making it easier for you to sip your favorite brew without the risk of scalding your hand. The term ZARF has its roots in Arabic, where ZARF means to adorn or to embellish. The word made its way into English through Persian, where it referred to a decorative cup holder used in the Middle East. Historically, ZARFs were often made from metal like brass or silver and were used to hold delicate porcelain cups that could easily become too hot to handle. While modern ZARFs may not boast the same opulence, their utility and charm remains timeless. And if you're interested, here's a brief history on the ZARF. To truly appreciate the ZARF, it's important to take a step back in time. The concept of a cup holder is far from modern. Ancient cultures, including the Egyptians and the Greeks, used various methods to protect their hands from hot liquid. However, the ZARF, as we know it, began to take shape in the Middle Ages, particularly in the Middle East. In the 16th century, the ZARF became a popular accessory to the Ottoman Empire. These ornate metal holders often featured intricate designs and served not only as a practical purpose, but as a decorative one. Wealthy individuals would showcase their ZARFs as symbols of status and refinement, often accompanying them with fine crafted teacups. The trend eventually made its way to Europe, where ZARFs were embraced as fashionable and functional. Fast forward to the 20th century, the ZARF underwent a significant transformation. The rise of a fast food culture and the advent of disposable coffee cups, well, that led to the introduction of the cardboard ZARF that we know today. The innovation allowed coffee shops to serve steaming beverages quickly and conveniently, giving birth to the ubiquitous coffee culture that we enjoy. So why do we use ZARFs? You might be wondering why we need a ZARF in the first place. After all, can't we just hold our coffee cups with our bare hands? While, of course, it's possible, it isn't advisable, especially if you're the kind of person who likes your coffee at a temperature that could rival the surface of the sun. Here are a few reasons why ZARFs are essential. Well, they prevent burning. The primary function of the ZARF is to protect your hands from the heat of the freshly brewed beverage. Coffee and tea can reach temperatures well above what our skin can comfortably withstand. With a ZARF, you can enjoy your drink without the risk of a painful burn. It's a little layer of protection that goes a long way, especially during those mornings when the last thing you need is a scalded palm. But you better watch out for your tongue. Grip enhancement. Another benefit of ZARF is its ability to provide a better grip on your cup. Have you ever tried to take a sip from a slick, condensation-covered coffee cup? It's like trying to hold on to a greased pig. A ZARF's texture surface helps you maintain a firm hold on your drink, reducing the risk of spill and accidents. It's also environmentally considerate. While traditional ZARFs are made of cardboard, many coffee shops are increasingly opting for environmentally friendly material. Some ZARFs are made from recycled paper, contributing to more sustainable coffee culture. Using a ZARF, you're playing a small part in reducing waste and promoting eco-friendly practices. Of course, there's also customization and branding. In today's world of branding, ZARFs have become a canvas for creativity. Many coffee shops utilize the ZARF as a marketing tool, printing their logos and catchy slogans on them.
This is not only helping to promote the brand, but create a sense of community among coffee drinkers. So, the next time you slide your cup out of the zarf, take a moment to appreciate the artistry involved in this humble accessory. So, here we are with some fun facts about zarfs. As with any interesting word, there are always a few fun tidbits to share. And here are some quirky facts about zarf that may surprise you. Zarf as a verb. While zarf is primarily known as a noun, it has also been used as a verb in some circles, meaning to put a coffee cup in a holder. For example, I'll zarf my coffee before heading out. It's a playful way to incorporate the word into everyday language. Zarf art. Some artists have taken the humble zarf and turned it into a medium for creativity. You can find stunning works of art made from recycled zarfs, showcasing everything from intricate design to whimsical character. Who knew that the zarf could be a source of inspiration? Cultural variations. In different cultures, the zarf may take on various forms and names. For instance, in some Asian countries, you might find similar holders made of bamboo or another natural substance. Each culture has its unique way of embracing the concept of protecting hands from hot beverages. The conclusion? Embrace the zarf. Next time you find yourself in line at your favorite coffee shop, take a moment to appreciate the zarf. This seemingly simple accessory has a rich history and serves multiple functions that enhance your coffee drinking experience. From preventing burns to providing a better grip, the zarf is more than just a piece of cardboard. It is a tiny hero in your daily routine. So now that you know what a zarf is and why it's essential, consider sharing your newfound knowledge with a friend or a family member. You might just inspire them to appreciate the zarf as much as you do. After all, who wouldn't want to impress their friends with a quirky word that has a fascinating backstory? Next time you grab your coffee to go, remember, it's not just a cup. It's a zarf. This article, as you might have guessed, is called What Exactly is a Zarf? And here is some wit and wisdom from numerous important people that we may or may not know. Jenny Odell quoted in The Guardian, "Nothing is harder to do than nothing." I guess that's pretty true. B.F. Skinner, the famed psychologist, said, "The real question is not whether machines think, but whether men think. The mystery which surrounds a thinking machine already surrounds a thinking man." Okay, Philip Larkin says, "What will survive of us is love." And Ralph Waldo Emerson said, "People wish to be settled only as far as they are unsettled. Is there any hope for them?" That's a very interesting question. Now, Benjamin Franklin comes along and he says, "Whoever would overthrow the liberty of a nation must begin by subduing the freedom of speech." And comedian Edgar Bergen says, "Ambition is a poor excuse for not having sense enough to be lazy." And Robert Heinlein says, "Yield to temptation. It may not pass your way again." That's pretty wise, I would think. Thank you, Robert Heinlein. And since we're coming up on the 250th birthday of the United States, here's an article on the artifacts of independence. An archaeological dig to uncover artifacts from a fort critical to the Battle of Bunker Hill ended just recently on the 251st anniversary of the fight. Archaeologists found musket balls, teacups, tobacco pipes, and even a wig curler. Although the Americans ultimately retreated, the Massachusetts-based battle is said to have bolstered colonists' confidence. The night before the battle, more than 1,000 people dug a 3-foot-deep, 6-foot-wide trench protected by a 6-foot-high wall, a structure that proved critical to slowing the British advance. The dimensions recorded 2 months after the battle by a cartographer, Henry Pelham, who confirmed
The dig. Archaeologists did not find human remains, despite nearly 150 soldiers dying in the fort. The city of Boston carried out the dig in partnership with American Veterans Archaeological Recovery, a nonprofit introducing veterans to careers in archaeology. And if you're interested in the organization's impact, you might check them out. Again, it's called Americans Veterans Archaeological Recovery. The article is titled Artifacts of Independence. Well, that brings us to the conclusion of today's Nice News. I hope you enjoyed the articles. Please join us again next time when we cover some more unusual topics on Nice News. This has been Joyce Vesper, your volunteer broadcaster for Sun Sounds of Arizona, a radio reading service. Stay healthy, everyone. Be well. Be happy. Bye.

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Thank a volunteer. 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
1: 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Pete will detail how he's been using his new smart glasses to privately navigate his phone, read museum signs, capture family photos, and more. 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But first, for our tip of the week. 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
3: The tip of the week for us would just be making sure that we're talking about prevention. You know, we're talking low vision today, and the most important thing is that lots of these things, whether it be here in the United States or elsewhere, can be prevented. You know, number one reason for working age adults for vision loss is actually diabetic retinopathy. And then for the retired group, we're looking at cataracts, which both, you know, are things that just more awareness of what to do on the front end, as well as treatment on when it does happen, instead of just allowing things to continue. There can be many things that can be done. So an annual exam is important and can help prevent low vision.
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1: What we'll be talking about today is the fairly new Oakley Meta Smart Glasses, and we will be describing Pete's experiences and talking with the people from our local optical shop. But just to let you know more details about what these smart glasses are capable of, they contain a 12 megapixel ultra wide camera, which can capture video or still. 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It connects via both Wi-Fi and Bluetooth. It's compatible with either iOS 14 or Android 10 or any updates from there. And if you do have some vision and you want prescription lenses in there, it can take those as well. 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And here we are. This comprised several visits back and forth to the shop, and on our first visit, we asked them to introduce themselves.
3: Sure, no problem. So my name is Dr. Joe Borden, and I'm the optometrist here at Avenue Vision in Golden. We've been here since 1948, and ever since Dr. Strube, who is the doctor that I learned from roughly 25 years ago now, we've been doing lots of vision training, processing, things like that here at the office. And I'm sitting next to my partner, Becky Fruta.
5: And I'm Becky. I have a background in sports vision, and I do a lot of work with professional athletes, from cyclists to runners. I myself am a mostly retired professional cyclist with Team Novo Nordisk. And then I also run the optical department and oversee things like insurance authorizations and some of the budgetary considerations of the office. And I'm pretty well versed in some of the newer technology that's come out in frame to help people who have low vision.
2: I'm curious. This sounds pretty unique. When I think of most glasses stores, I think of them selling mostly glasses and setting up your prescription for you. But it sounds like you offer a wider range of services. Can you talk a little bit about that and tell us how you got into that?
3: So at an early age, I knew that I wanted to do eyes in particular. I was at a baseball game, actually, and while watching the game, the person sitting next to me was getting kind of a play-by-play. I was like maybe 13 at the time, and he knocked over my popcorn, and I didn't think much of it at the time, but then I started putting the pieces together, and the individual was blind, and he enjoyed the just being at the game that at that time I wanted to try to help him out by seeing it as well. So I volunteered at a lot of other locations. I stood in on surgeries. And really what I found here with Dr. Strube was that she was doing things that I never heard of before, which was vision therapy and talking about not just glasses, but other means of, you know, helping people see. And we look at not just what you see, but how you see it. And there can be lots of things from nutritional help, from different activities, training the brain, to even just ergonomics and setting yourself up for success. So we've implemented a lot of those things that I learned from Dr. Strube, you know, decades ago. And we've enhanced that with the most up-to-date technology that's available in order to, you know, evaluate the eye health. So while glasses, yes, are a part of our treatment modality, it's certainly not the only thing.
5: And I'll chime in here and talk a little bit about the importance. So my background is in public health. I have a master's degree in public health from the University of Colorado. And one of the challenges in healthcare generally, and we see this a lot with eye care, is the role of specialization. Increasingly, patients are farmed out to high-level specialists, right? They go to the ophthalmologist, and maybe the ophthalmologist sends them on to the retinal subspecialist. That's time off of work. That's multiple copays. It makes it harder for patients to comply with treatment regimens. So having centralized eye care where we can manage, you know, everything from pretty serious eye health conditions and potential risks for vision loss all the way through pediatric care for things like vision therapy and kind of wandering eyes, that's really important because it means that you can get all of that care in one location with a doctor who's familiar with you, who knows your family, who knows your health history, and you're not constantly stuck in that referral process. So I think that's a huge benefit to the care that we can provide.
1: That interaction was from our first visit to Avenue Vision. On our second visit, they fitted Pete with his new Meta glasses that they had ordered for him. And then we went off for a few weeks so Pete could try them out. We came back to Avenue Vision so we could talk about how these glasses are working. Do you want to pepper Pete with some questions?
3: So, yes, I'm actually curious to find out, you know, your experience, what opportunities of growth that these glasses have, as well as, you know, the things that you really enjoyed about these.
2: So I must say, I find them kind of fun because it's kind of novel, but they're also kind of useful. And, you know, I certainly don't use it 100% of the time, but I wear them for a good fraction of most days, I would say, and find them useful. And as I told you before we started recording, I've been asking sighted people what they use them for. And they use them for things like, I like to walk around the creek downtown and listen to my music, and that's easy to do. Or other people say, you know, I can easily snap a picture very easily and post it to social media. And, you know, to a certain extent, some of those are nice for me too. So, for example, often when I listen to things, I'll plug in my AirPods. And it's a little bit of a nuisance to pull them out of my pocket and stuff them in my ears, and you look kind of weird walking around like that. But with the glasses on, I have it set up so I can just tap the side of my glasses, and I have it set to a news station, and it'll just play the news. And if someone comes up and speaks to me from behind, I'll just tap it, and it stops. And, you know, it's kind of seamless. But more in line with things that are useful for visually impaired or blind people, I find one of the interesting things was We visited the grandchildren recently in Michigan, and Nancy always likes to be in some of the pictures with the grandkids, of course, but doesn't get that opportunity because it's not easy for me to take pictures. I mean, sometimes we'll do that. I'll take my phone out of my pocket. I have to unlock it. I have to swipe 1,000 times with VoiceOver to find certain buttons. Then I tap the button that shakes the phone, and I'm not always pointing in the right direction. And so we struggle to get pictures of her. But I found with this last visit to the grandkids, it was easy for me to just look at a scene that was happening. She wouldn't even know, you know, what I was doing. I would just tap the button on the side of the glasses, and bingo, we had a picture. And because I knew where I was looking, I didn't have to futz with any getting the phone out of my pocket, setting things up. Aiming the phone is a lot more difficult than aiming where my face is with the glasses. So we actually got some good pictures of her playing with the grandkids, and we got some videos of her playing with the grandkids. I got some videos of her at her boxing class a couple of weeks ago, which was kind of unique. She was happy to see. That's a whole new arena for me that it's opened up, taking pictures. I've been doing more of that.
3: Well, I was just about to say, you know, that's great that there's these uses, because I don't think that the intentions were set up in a way that they understood how many uses that these have. And especially in situations where people are busy, their hands are full, they're still able to take pictures in everyday world.
1: As Pete frequently says, sometimes features that make things work better for him as a blind person also make things work better for everybody else. And this is just one of those situations.
3: Does it give you an auditory feedback on when it's taking a picture? Not only you, but the people around you, so they know that you're taking a picture?
2: So it does give me auditory feedback. It gives me a little beep when I wake up the Meta glasses, when I take a picture, when a video starts and stops. And then also, if I'm listening to audio, I can hear it, but unless Nancy's head is really close to mine, no one else can hear it. So it's really kind of private.
1: And as for taking recordings, you asked if the other person can tell. Well, there's actually a little dot up there on the frame that turns on when he's recording. So if you know what that means, you know he's recording.
5: Yeah, I was going to say, there's been privacy concerns surrounding the use of smart glasses and whether or not people know they're being recorded. And honestly, I have two responses to that. One is that recording in this day and age is ubiquitous. If you're going to Target, you're on video the entire time you're shopping, and they now have AI algorithms at stores to examine your behaviors that are designed to be loss prevention, right? But if you pause at an aisle for too long at eye level, that AI algorithm will actually track your movements even more diligently through the store because they're concerned that you're looking around, you know, and kind of surveying the aisle so that you can potentially pocket something. So, you know, really in this day and age, there's a lot of video surveillance happening with all of us all the time. But one protection that most of these glasses come with is just that there is a light that cues when they are taking a picture or, you know, running some sort of video. So there is something to alert people around you that you're on camera. And then the other thing to note too is, again, these video clips are relatively short, right? They're about 90 seconds. So it's not like you could be on video for hours and hours.
2: Talking about privacy, it brings up another interesting issue. It is also more private for me. So often sighted people will be sitting around chatting at a table. They get a text message. They're looking at their phone. They can interact with it, or some news flash comes up on the phone. And that's all silent, and it doesn't interrupt people when they check those things. I mean, I can always tell because you know where they're looking and stuff like that. You can tell which way their head's pointing. But if I try to do something like that, VoiceOver is the only way I can interact with the phone. So my phone is speaking. Messages from so-and-so, here's the message, here's the news flash, and reading it all, it's loud, it's disruptive. And with the glasses on, I can just take the phone out of my pocket, kind of sneak it under the table, and be reading my text messages just like sighted people do.
1: So now he can be just as rude as the rest of us.
2: The other thing around the house that I found it useful for within the first couple of days was, I did the wash, and I came back to the bedroom, dumped it all out on the bed out of the basket, and I came out, I'm missing a sock. Oh, darn. I went back to the laundry room, and I told Meta, hey, look and see what you see on the floor. Do you see anything lost on the floor? She says, yeah, there's a sock in front of the washing machine on the left. So that was helpful. I could have been scrounging around on the floor forever.
5: Yeah, that's crazy, especially with that level of ambiguity. That's what I mean. The technology, I think a lot of people didn't have great experiences with the first gen, and the second gen was kind of okay. But the newest generation, to be able to ask questions with that kind of ambiguity and get answers, that's actually really incredible. Yeah.
2: One of the other interesting conversations I had with your tech rep from Meta, who was walking through, he asked me how I liked them, and I told him about some of the uses I was putting it to. And he said, do you know you can also have it describe a document? And I said, yeah, but what I find when I ask it to describe a document, it more or less summarizes the document for me, which that's fine. But sometimes you really want to know the details. If it's a menu, you want to know a particular menu and the details of what's in a particular recipe or something like that. And I told him, do you know, if you want to get it to read the whole document to you, you tell it, Meta, perform OCR on this document and read it word for word. And then it will read the document word by word, which is sometimes more useful.
5: Yeah, I think one of the interesting things that came out today, too, with my Meta rep is that the newest generation, which is rolling out right now, actually does allow for more adjustability on the frame. So for example, the last time you were here, we said, look, they're sold as is. There's very few adjustments we can do because of the electronic components in the side. So they just have to fit how they fit. The newest generation that is coming out does allow for some limited adjustments to be done on the temple. And then we can also switch out the nose pads. All of them are sold with three sets of nose pieces. So we can adjust those nose pieces. For example, you know, my kids are Asian, and so they have a very flat bridge. They come with Asian bridge fits. So we can snap in those bridge fits and fit that. If you have a very narrow bridge, we can snap in those.
2: It's good to know that they're making these more adjustable. When I first got these glasses, I put them on, I was all excited. And after 15 minutes, my head was killing me. They were so tight. And I thought, well, this is just me. I got to get used to it. So I wore it for like an hour or two, and I couldn't wear it for a couple of days. And I thought, holy moly. And then when I learned they couldn't be adjusted, I thought, oh no, what am I going to do? I got to find some way of making this work. And I got some suggestions from the internet, which were maybe questionable, but I figured, you know, well, I got to try something, otherwise I'm not going to wear these things. And overnight, for several nights, I put something in between the two earpieces to spread them just a little bit wider each night. And now they're actually comfortable and I can wear them for a good part of the day.
5: Yeah, and that's one of the new features too, because people have complained about that, right? The width isn't adjustable. So if it's too wide, it's sliding down your face. If it's too narrow, it's squeezing your head and it feels uncomfortable. The new ones are being rolled out with spring hinges, and those spring hinges provide a little bit of give so that it's, again, going to be a more comfortable fit depending on width.
6: That would be a big help. The other thing we've done, if you turn your head sideways, Pete, they can see it, is we got these little foam things that slip up the back end of the earpiece to make it more comfortable.
3: Well, and that's another thing to know, that, you know, with frames in general, not all size fits all. And the specialists that work with frames and glasses all day long do have tricks up their sleeve, have tools that can help do those things. And that's a little different than, you know, just going and buying something online and hoping that it works and kind of grinning and bearing it for a little while. Trained opticians have a lot of, you know, things that they can do to help. So when you're looking into these tools that are available, do know that, you know, optometry and opticians have things and knowledge and skills to help make sure that it's not only fitting well, but that you're able to experience the most out of the technology.
2: So our tip of the week might be, if you're buying a pair of these glasses, rather than buy them online, buy them at your local vision care or eyeglass center, like Avenue Vision.
5: Yeah, another great thing that both Ray-Ban and Oakley have done with this newest generation is they have rolled out to optometry offices, specifically dummy frames. So you have the ability to try on all of the different sizes, colors, shapes, because when they're sealed, like they're sold to you in a sealed box, as you guys know, and once that seal's broken, it's your product, there's no exchanges, there's no refunds, you own it. That's the company's policy. So if you're able to come into an office like ours, you can try try on all of the different styles. We actually have all of the colors available, so you can see the full color palette. You can see, you know, what would a brown frame look like on me? Or do I want the bigger size versus the smaller size? And then you're able to make that decision before you purchase the real product.
2: And you also talk about the glasses evolving, but it's not just the glasses evolving. If you buy a pair of these glasses, the firmware evolves as you have the glasses. So I noticed in the Meta app on my phone, there was a button to join the early access program. And they're constantly pushing out new features. So one of the new features I thought was particularly interesting for me in a loud room, it's hard to hear people sometimes. And I don't lip read like sighted people do in loud rooms. And they have this new feature that they're working with called conversation awareness. And if I turn that on, whoever I'm looking at, it amplifies just that person's voice in a loud room.
6: I'm jealous. I wish my eyeglasses could do that.
2: And it's also nice to know, once you've invested in the glasses, since they are always pushing out firmware updates, you don't really need a new pair just to take advantage of new capabilities as they come along. In particular, with Meta opening up their SDK to other developers are starting to make more and more apps that integrate with the Meta glasses from the get-go. And so you can use some of these apps along with the Meta glasses that you might only have been able to use with the phone before that. And I've seen a number of blindness particular apps, that's what I follow, that are doing that, integrating more AI features into the glasses in different ways and different functions that are useful to me.
3: Well, I'm really excited to hear about those applications and all the tools that will become available and those programmers that are looking into, you know, the gold rush of the AI, seeing how we may be able to utilize some of that in this particular capacity, because it would help out a lot of people.
2: We're just at the beginning with these, aren't we?
3: That's right.
2: If people wanted to avail themselves of your services, how can they contact you?
3: I'm certainly online at avenuevision.com. We'll have more information on what we do that may be different than what you've experienced in the past. They can reach out and call us 303-279-3713. But we are located in the heart of downtown Golden, 1323 Washington Avenue, very close to the Howdy Folk sign.
6: So, Pete, in our discussion with Joe and Becky, you mentioned that you've been using the Meta glasses for a whole lot of purposes, including taking photographs, interacting privately with your phone, finding lost items, reading and summarizing documents, utilizing conversational awareness, etc. Now that you've had a chance to use the Meta glasses for a while longer, what other observations and experiences have you had that you'd like to share?
2: Well, I can say that more and more apps are starting to support the Meta glasses. There's the Orion app, O-O-R-I-O-N, that actually describes things in real time to you. Aira is really integrated their sighted assistant service with the glasses, so you can get professional sighted help with tasks. Be My Eyes is integrated into the Meta glasses, as we talked about. And there are lots more developers that are integrating into this ecosystem. So keep track of it.
6: So this is great, having all of these new remote and or digital assistance options available to you to use with your glasses. What other actual functions have you been able to utilize them to do?
2: Well, you know, I don't use them all the time. Often I'll take them with me when I go out of the house, when I think we're going to do something special. I think there may be an opportunity to either ask questions or to take pictures for other people to enjoy. And sometimes I'll wear them around the house when I'm doing specific tasks. If I think I'm going to need your assistance in looking at something when you're not there, I can use Be My Eyes to integrate you as a personal favorite into the Be My Eyes app and get you as my helper.
6: I am so honored to be one of your personal favorites.
2: I would say I wear them probably between 50 and 70% of the time, on and off.
6: And on a recent trip we just took where we met up with some old friends, one of whom is also totally blind, he was taking his Meta glasses in and out of his bag and utilizing them as appropriate depending on the situation. And it was kind of fun watching the two of you with your glasses.
2: It is pretty neat. They are pretty useful much of the time, although it's certainly not a necessity. As blind people, we learn to do things other ways, but the Meta glasses just make some things easier and sometimes even more fun. Being able to ask questions and follow up on things that you're looking at or questions that other people ask you while you're wearing the glasses, it's kind of fun and easy.
6: And you've been entertaining our friends as they realize that you're wearing the Meta glasses. They ask all sorts of questions because not everybody is familiar with this device.
2: We do get a lot of questions. And although at first my glasses were pretty uncomfortable, I've learned to adjust them, as we talked about. And I understand from Becky and Joe that the next generation will be adjustable by opticians. So that's one of the reasons it's a good idea to go to an optician to get these, even though you can get Meta glasses many other places. And I know we talked about this before, but I just wanted to remind people that one benefit of these type of glasses is that they can fit any prescription. So even if you have some kind of special vision problem that may require different colored lenses or different strength of glasses or some other kind of lens, that can probably be accommodated into these type of glasses because they do look like normal glasses after all, which is one of the attractions. Anyway, if you missed any information in the audio portion of the show, you can always find it in the show notes for this episode, which is episode 2625. Thanks again to Joe and Becky for making this all possible. We really appreciate it. As many of you know, there are lots of ways to listen to Eyes on Success. 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
6: 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Next week on Eyes on Success, we'll be talking about the new Braille Bloom from Perkins. 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
6: And I'm Nancy Goodman Torpy. Thank you for listening.

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0: Hello and welcome to the first hour of the Arizona Republic for Sunday, June 28th, 2026. This is Carrie, your volunteer reader with Sun Sounds of Arizona. We'll begin this first hour with a feature front page article from the Republic on local farms and grains, and then we'll turn to another top story on the July elections. Then we'll turn to Valley and State news and conclude the first hour with national and world news with articles from USA Today. Our feature front page article for this Sunday is entitled Let It Grain. The subtitle is Your Beer, Bread, and Bagels, Arizona Farmers Tap a Growing Market for Local Grains. In a corner of Queen Creek, surrounded by housing developments, a century-old farm is helping locally grown grain get to local beer makers with fewer stops. After growing crops for generations, members of the Sossaman family have scaled back on farming and shifted their energy to other ventures. The most recent, growing a supply chain of heritage grains and building state-of-the-art malt house. Next to the old family barn, they will automatically feed Arizona-grown barley, wheat, triticale, emmer, and rye into a massive stainless steel drum and vessel to soak, germinate, and malt in 10-ton batches and sell it to beer makers in Metro Phoenix. It's a business that's been cooking in one way or another since 2011, and it opens a new chapter for the budding local grain economy in Arizona. Homestead Malting is a sister company of Grain R&D, through which the Sossamans grow, buy, and clean a selection of locally grown grains to be shaped into food and drink by chefs, bakers, brewers, and distillers. For years, the company had shipped the Arizona grain to malt houses in Utah and Colorado and then sold it to local brewers. Starting in May, they will do the malting in-house. The vertically integrated process is a win for the family-run business, but it could also spell growth for others in the supply chain and central Arizona farmland. This adds value to a low-commodity product. It's good for everyone. It's good for the local economy, for brewers and distillers. It is good for our farmers. And because it's a low-water crop, we're conserving as well, said Scott Sossaman, operator of Homestead Malting, the first malt house in Metro Phoenix, and the second in the state after Sanagua Malt in the Verde Valley. Small grains like wheat and barley give back to the soil and use little water, but profits for them are generally low. The local food movement, small but thriving, has offered an alternative to some grain farmers. About 15 years ago, Steve Sossaman, Scott's older brother, was key in the revival of white Sonora wheat, a sweet-tasting, century-old heritage grain that thrives in the Sonoran Desert and was among the first cereals ever farmed in the United States. The crop gave a second life to Hayden Flour Mills, the oldest mill in Arizona, and created a niche market. Customers, mainly bakers, pasta makers, and chefs, loved the flavor and story behind white Sonora wheat, said Steve's son-in-law Travis Tolmachoff, who came into the family business in 2017. Why wouldn't a brewer or a distiller? That question prompted him to market ancient and heritage grains to local beer makers. He began selling raw product to Arizona Wilderness Brewing Company. Other brewers came by word of mouth. Beer makers wanted to use more but couldn't because it wasn't malted. The rest is history. It happened to grow really well here, and it happened to malt well, said Tolmachoff, director of operations at Homestead Malting. Currently, the company sells malted grain to a dozen breweries, including the Shop Beer Company, Pueblo Vida, and Wren House. The product just kind of created itself and created its own story. White Sonora wheat is now a key ingredient in Arizona-made bagels, focaccias, pizzas, bread loaves, and beer. After its local success, it's also being farmed across the West and used by Rally Farmhouse Ales in New Mexico, Thirsty Beer Organic Brewery in California, and Ethos Bakery in Washington State. Arizona is also adopting cereals grown historically in other regions, from Canada to Iran to Finland. Heritage grains are crossing borders, and so are models for hyper-local grain economies. Around the country, more communities are building close-knit supply chains from farms to mills, bakeries, restaurants, breweries, and distilleries. The benefits, advocates say, is not only tasty, fresh quality foods, but an economic spillover. Bringing a grain back in a coffee can. 1-ton bags of grain piled up in the old Sossaman's farm barn. In less than a month, Copeland barley, triticale, emmer, rye, and white Sonora wheat will be cleaned and malted into beer material. Tolmachov plunged his hand into a sack, pulling out caramel-colored berries to taste. A lingering sweetness on the back palate and a haunting minerality is how heritage grain expert Glenn Roberts described white Sonora wheat's flavor. It is also said to make puffy dough and incredibly soft tortillas. The unique grain, a specialty for grain R&D and homestead malting, could not be found for sale anywhere in the United States 16 years ago, let alone grown and ready to be turned into beer or bread. White Sonora wheat was close to being wiped off the map. Spaniards brought it to what is now the Mexican state of Sonora and the U.S. Southwest in the 17th century, and it thrived in southern Arizona and northern Mexico. When agricultural mechanization and hybrid wheat came along, it nearly went extinct. Then, in a coffee can of Bustelo, ethnobotanist and food historian Gary Nabin brought the grain back to Arizona in the 1980s. He met two Tohono O'odham farmers in the Mexican state of Sonora who still grew the crop and donated seed so it could be safeguarded and propagated by native seed/search. The seed would wait three more decades before going into Arizona farmers' fields. In 2011, an Arizona trio made of a miller, an award-winning pizza maker, and a farmer sowed, grew, and harvested seed and milled the first batch of flour. In 2012, a group of researchers, farmers, and bakers, including Barrio Bread owner Don Guerra, applied for a U.S. Department of Agriculture grant that expanded white Sonora cultivation. In 2 years, production grew 20-fold, from 2,500 pounds to 50,000 pounds, and nearly 15 growers enrolled to plant the crop. Today, Hayden Flour Mills purchases 150 tons of a variety of Arizona-grown grains every year, and cultivation of white Sonora wheat has expanded not only in Arizona, but across state borders. Native seed/search plants white Sonora every winter to replenish their seed stock from orders across Arizona, California, New Mexico, and even Hawaii and to the Northeast United States. The best way to keep heirlooms alive is to continue planting them. Farmers don't always have an incentive to do that. Ancient grains rarely have the yields or market demand to make them competitive against modern grain varieties. That's why Grain R&D made a case to pay more for acre of grains like white Sonora, even if the harvest was smaller. "We want to make sure that they're getting compensated. Then they're encouraged to grow it," said Tolmachov. "That's how we keep these varieties alive. I never didn't grow grain." Noah Hiscox stood by the edge of the field, watching the combine harvester make turns in the golden horizon of grain. Yields on his 2025 crop were excellent, beating past records, he said. He is one of the main providers of grain for Homestead Malting, Hayden Flour Mills, Barrio Bread, and Mediterra Bakehouse, and a longtime friend of the Sossaman family. Every year, he grows about a third of his land with a variety of heritage, ancient, and modern grains. Arizona farmers usually grow different crops in rotation to make water and the health of the soil last, or have backups if markets drop. But Hiscox, who also grows cotton and alfalfa, wouldn't mind calling himself a grain farmer. He has grown Durham wheat for 45 years. I never didn't grow grain, he says matter-of-factly. Over the years, he has perfected his farming techniques to make the most of what he has. That goes a long way in central Arizona, where most farmers lost their access to Colorado River water 4 years ago, and where water allotments are low because of groundwater declines or low rainfall recharge in the dams. Hiscox Farming and Coolidge got an allotment of 0.6 acre-feet of water per acre last year, barely enough to fulfill two families' home needs and not even close to the water needs to produce their food. It takes three times more to grow an acre of grain and about 10 times more to grow an acre of dairy-feeding alfalfa. Hiscox rents over three times the land he will farm, just to get enough water allotment to grow crops. Small grains take a fraction of the water needed for the state's biggest crops, but for a while the market for them was lost in Arizona. Hiscox and Sossaman used to farm barley at a time where they could sell to local dairies through a farmer-owned cooperative. That was sold in the 1980s, and since then, growing barley is a guaranteed loss for most farmers, Hiscox says. At its highest, Arizona grew 35 times more barley than it grows today, according to USDA surveys. Arizona still grows some of the best Durham wheat in the world, in quality and yield, and the local grain market has brought value to specialty grains like White Sonora, but grain prices and grain farming overall is low. Farmers who include it as a winter rotation do it mostly for soil health, as it returns nutrients back to the ground. I would say there's no farm in Arizona that wouldn't benefit from growing more grain, Hiscox said. Their soils would benefit. Looking at the numbers from the harvester, Hiscox estimated this year he produced 3 tons of grain by acre from a modern variety known as Alberto Durham. It was 3 times over what he had been paid to grow, but yields were above the line. Last year, he also grew small grains from multiple geographies, Khorasan, Rouge de Bordeaux, and Red Fife. In the past, he grew some Tibetan purple barley for Hayden Flour Mills and other barley varieties for whiskey producers. Grain R&D has slowly increased the production of Copeland two-row barley for malting, a variety that stands the Arizona climate. There are a number of farmers growing White Sonora wheat in Arizona. Hiscox in Coolidge, BKW in Marana, San Xavier Co-op Farm in southern Arizona, Oatman Flats near Gila Bend, and Tim Vanderhart in Buckeye. BKW Farms, San Xavier Co-op Farm, and Oatman Flats have their own mills. Other farms joined in times of demand. The Sossaman Farm in Queen Creek still grows a few acres, but over time they've sold most of the farm to developers. One day they will rely only on their farming partners. Hiscox, a step away from retirement, is teaching an apprentice to succeed him. If homestead malting and other grain-based businesses continue to grow, new acreage would be needed. But large-scale crop switches would be limited. There are crop rotations for the sake of farm soil, crop health, and profits. It's unlikely existing crops like alfalfa would phase out. Vanderhart, farming organic grains in Buckeye, said he likes growing heritage grains for the flavor because he is a firm believer on the value of short food supply chains and because we're so short of water, it's an attractive thing. But if everyone switched to grow heritage grains from one day to the next, it could also crash the market, he said. No matter the size of growth, advocates say, farmers, communities, and environment could benefit from a bit more grain. We're producing food, we're building the soil back up, and we're doing it with less water, Hiscox summed up. Pretty good deal for Arizona. Malting the grain for market. After farmers harvest the grain, it is sorted, cleaned, and dehulled in grain R&D facilities, then bagged in one-ton totes of polyplastic, where the crew uses special machines to suck the oxygen out and inject CO2 so there are no living bugs in the grain that could contaminate it. In the past, those bags would travel to malt houses in other states, so Arizonans could get the finished product. Now, it will be a one-stop shop. Homestead Malting will place tons of raw grain into a massive steel vessel to soak in water. The grain is flushed and resubmerged for 2 or 3 days until sensors point to an interior moisture of about 45%. Throughout the process, the crew will discharge the 12,000 gallons of water used per batch of malted grain down to 2 60-foot-deep dry wells, recharging back the aquifer, Scott Sossaman said. Workers will then move the grain automatically to another massive metal drum to let it germinate. The cylindric drum, a germination-kilning combo, is braced by a giant bike chain that makes it rotate for even aeration and cooking. The system will stop germination by blowing hot air and drying the grain. Once rootlets are the desired length, 30% the length of the grain for a Pilsner malt, 50% the length of the grain for a darker malt, the drum will act as an oven. Depending on the desired malt, the system will adjust the heat and length of cooking. Automatic conveyor belts will move the malted grain back into the cleaning facilities where the machines will knock off the rootlets. Malted grain will then be packed into 50-pound sacks, stacked in pallets, and eventually delivered to beer makers. They are currently running tests and malting the first batch of grain. Malted white Sonora wheat is the company's best seller, followed by Rouge de Bordeaux red wheat and two-row Copeland barley. The latter is what's most in demand by brewers, but the production in Queen Creek is still modest. This year, they anticipate malting some 200,000 pounds of barley. Sinagua Malt in Verde Valley produces tons, but most breweries still import most of their base malt. Tolmachoff thinks the state could support at least 3 more malt houses due to local breweries' demand. I think it's a very underserved, untapped market. It's about community and giving back. White Sonora Wheat is behind the best-selling beer of Tempe's The Shop Beer Company. The brewery began purchasing the heritage grain from Homestead Malting about 6 years ago to brew Church Music IPA. Both businesses were at the start of their journey. Not a lot of grain can be grown in this climate, and it's nice to use a local product like that. When they reached out, I was stoked to try it out, said Jason Calhoun, the shop's brewmaster and a longtime friend of Tolmachoff. Their IPA recipe needed a white wheat. They could use any, but the quality White Sonora and the fact it's produced locally makes all the difference to Calhoun. The brewery applies the same philosophy when they can experiment with some beer types. They will buy local citrus or beets from a nearby farm for some brews. Me and my business partners are locals. The three of us have been in Arizona all our lives, Calhoun said. We like to give back to the same community, to other local businesses. It's about community and giving back. But making beer local, from grain to glass, is a different business. Most brewers bring their hops and base malt from two-row barley or Pilsner malt from out of state. The Shop Beer Company alone goes through about 50,000 pounds of base malt every 6 days. Sinagua Malt, which has much higher capacity and barley production than Homestead Malting, produces enough base malt to supply numerous brewers, but most Arizona beer makers still rely on imports. Most of the grain in a beer is base malt. In Church Music IPA, only 5% of the grain is white Sonora, Calhoun said. However, that represents over 8,000 pounds of malted white Sonora wheat purchased every month. Calhoun says that number will go up because the brewery has grown every year and is opening a second brewing facility next month just to keep up with demand of Church Music and other beers. Our grain needs are going to go up even more just because of that second facility, he said. Customers now ask about ingredients. The past decade and a half was eventful for Arizona's heritage grains and the local grain economy. Hayden Flour Mills, originally founded in 1874, was reimagined and brought back to life, and dozens of farmers, chefs, bakers, and brewers began experimenting with specialty grains. Barrio Bread owner and outstanding baker James Beard Award winner Don Guerra was still making bread in his garage. After applying with Native Seed / Search to the USDA grant, he stayed at the pace of growth as more farmers enrolled to plant white Sonora wheat and other small grains. Sourcing local was the heart of his bakery's vision. I see it not only as flavorful and able to create tastes that no one else has, Guerra said of locally grown heritage grains, but through the impact you can have in your total community. He didn't doubt a movement like this would take traction, he told the Republic, because it just makes sense. Creating a local grain supply provides a flavorful and nourishing product, leaves money in the community, and encourages diversity in farming. The last decade has also changed how many customers think about grains and bread, he added. The way people talk about wheat has changed. The way they talk about bread has changed. It's really developing a new culture, said Guerra, who now has a store in Tucson that barely keeps up with demand, and a store in Gilbert celebrating its first anniversary. His dream is to also open an entrepreneurial vocational baking school and contribute to a commonplace thinking about bread from grain to loaf. Emma Zimmerman, co-founder of Hayden Flour Mills, also believes there's been a sea change in their market. Awareness and customer knowledge has exploded, she said. In 2011, they were invested in educating people about fresh stone-milled grains, its benefits, and the different heritage and ancient grain varieties. Now, customers come to the counter with long lists of questions and very specific grain asks, she explained. Working with new farmers is something she would like to see in the near future, but how much they can grow is still an open question. The Phoenix food scene is adopting these local grains more and more, and we've grown slow and steady over the years, she added. I think it's a healthy way to grow. And that article is entitled Let It Grain, and that was by Clara Magoya. Our next top story for this Sunday is on the elections this year. It's entitled Election 2026, What to Know for Arizona's July Primary. This is by Ronald J. Hansen. Early voting in Arizona's July 21st primary elections is underway. This is the election that determines who will represent the political parties in November's general elections. This year, the entire process of how citizens can cast their ballot may seem confusing, with President Donald Trump calling for an end to mail-in voting, upheaval over political redistricting in other states, and a prominent turf war for election control in Maricopa County. Despite the controversies, voting rules have not significantly changed in Arizona since the 2024 election cycle. Historically, primary elections are low turnout affairs, though the summer results effectively determine many races where one party typically dominates. This year, Republican voters will pick the nominees in relatively high-profile races, from governor to an open congressional seat. Democratic voters will choose a nominee in the same congressional race and have a spate of state legislative contests to settle as well. Here's what you need to know. When is Arizona's primary election? Voting ends on Tuesday, July 21st. That's the most critical deadline, but there are other important dates ahead of that. On June 6th, election officials mail out ballots to military personnel and Arizonans living overseas. June 22nd was the final day to register to vote in time for the primary. And June 24th was when early in-person voting began and mail-in ballots were sent. Can the homeless vote? Yes, but they need to register in advance and identify where they can be reached. This includes options for homeless shelters, a general delivery postal address, or the county courthouse where they reside. The form for this type of registration is found there. How do I check my voter registration status? To check your registration status, visit the Secretary of State's website and click on Search Voter Registration Status. You'll provide your last name, date of birth, and an identification method. There are three types of identification options: your driver's license or ID number, the last four digits of your Social Security number, or your tribal ID number. You'll find information on your voting registration, the appropriate voting jurisdictions you reside in, and your voting history. If you live in Maricopa County, you can also visit beballotready.vote to check the status of your registration. I've moved. How do I update my voter registration information? To update your voter registration information, go to Service Arizona, choose between English or Spanish, and follow the on-screen instructions. How do I get my ballot mailed to me? When registering to vote or updating your registration information, opt for the active early voting list. If you're on that list, you will receive ballots in the mail for every eligible election. This feature was previously known as the permanent early voting list, but state lawmakers changed it in 2021 to allow a voter to be removed from the list under certain circumstances. You can now be booted off if you don't cast an early ballot in at least one candidate election over the course of two consecutive federal election cycles and fail to respond to an official notice from the Elections Department. Even if you're removed from the list, you will remain registered to vote and can sign up for it again at any time. Most Maricopa County voters are on the early voting list. How much postage is needed for mail-in voting? None. Drop your completed ballot in the proper, signed and dated envelope, and the postage is already covered. Remember, ballots must be received by Election Day. The last day to mail ballots is July 14th. After that, you can drop off your mail-in ballot with your county election offices. Can independent voters cast a ballot in the primary? Yes. Those who aren't registered with any party can vote in a primary. If you want to receive a ballot by mail, you must make a ballot choice through their county recorder's office by May 27th. You can also choose a ballot in person during early voting or on Election Day for the primary. Independents can request a Republican or Democratic ballot in one of four ways: by mail. Independents on the early voting list should have received a notice in the mail from their county recorder. Return that notice with your choice of ballot selected. By email, reach out to your county recorder's office to indicate your ballot preference. By phone, call your county recorder's office to tell them your ballot selection. Online, Maricopa County voters can make a ballot selection by visiting beballotready.vote. What if I lose or damage my early ballot? You can get a replacement ballot sent to you, but there are strict deadlines to do so. Contact your county recorder's office directly. Requests must be made by July 10th. You always have the option of voting in person, either during the early voting period or on Election Day. How do I find my polling location? Check your county recorder's website. You can find that information on the Arizona Secretary of State's Arizona Voter Information Portal. Polling places across the state will be open from 6 a.m. to 7 p.m. on July 21st. What do I need to bring to vote in person? Remember to bring identification to the polls. You must show it to vote unless you are dropping off an early ballot in a signed affidavit envelope. Acceptable forms of ID include your valid Arizona driver's license, your valid Arizona identification card, your tribal enrollment card, other government-issued identification, two items such as a utility bill and a bank statement that bear your name and address. What if I'm out of town during voting? You can request a one-time early ballot be sent to a temporary mailing address by reaching out to your county recorder. You will need to provide your full name, residence, temporary mailing address, and date of birth for verification purposes. Even if you have a forwarding address on file at the post office, you'll want to put in a request. Arizona law does not allow official election materials like ballots to be forwarded by the Postal Service. How can I track my ballot? Arizona voters can track their ballots via ballot tracks. If you're a Maricopa County voter, you can also track your ballot online at beballotready.vote or text JOIN to 628-683 to receive text notifications of when your ballot gets counted, verified, and other details. Where can I find Arizona election results? For election results, check the Arizona Secretary of State's website, your county elections website, and azcentral.com. Can felons vote? Maybe. Those convicted of felonies lose certain civil rights during their punishment, including periods of probation or parole. This includes the right to vote. Arizona treats offenders differently based on the number of felony convictions they have. Those convicted of a single felony, not multiple felonies from a single case, can regain the right to vote after completing their sentence. This means they have also finished any probation or parole and paid any restitution. Those with multiple felony convictions can also get the right to vote, but they need special permission from the sentencing court and may need to wait at least 2 years to ask. For a one-time felon, if the crime happened in Arizona, they are automatically eligible to vote after completing their sentence, including probation or parole, and if they have paid all restitution to victims. All they need to do is to register to vote through the usual process. If that single crime happened outside Arizona, they must file an application for restoring voting rights with an Arizona court. This application must be granted if they have completed their sentence, including probation or parole, and if they've paid all restitution to victims. Once that application is granted, they can register to vote through the usual process. Those with multiple felony convictions are barred from voting. They can, however, petition to regain their voting rights through the court that sentenced them in the first place or through a pardon. If they didn't go to prison for their offenses, they can ask the court for permission to vote after completing their sentence, including probation or parole, and after paying all restitution to victims. If they spent time behind bars for multiple felony convictions, they have to wait at least 2 years after completing their sentence. Again, that includes probation, parole, and any restitution to victims. And that article is entitled Election 2026, What to Know for Arizona's July Primary, and that was by Ronald J. Hansen. We're approximately 33 minutes past the hour in this first hour of the Arizona Republic for Sunday, June 28th, 2026. We're going to move on to Valley and State News now with this article entitled Customer Who Left Winning AZ Lotto Ticket Named. This is by Miguel Torres. The person at the center of a nearly $13 million Arizona lottery mystery is no longer just John or Jane Doe. A new complaint filed in Maricopa County Superior Court identifies the customer as Soon Chung Kim and says she was a customer at the Scottsdale Circle K, where a winning Arizona lottery ticket was printed, left behind, and later bought by the store manager. The court fight now appears to involve three people tied to the same winning ticket: Kim, whose lottery numbers were numbers she previously had played, Marlene Ibarra, the clerk who handled the transaction, and Robert Galitza, the store manager who bought the leftover tickets the next morning. Circle K is asking a judge to decide who, if anyone, owns the ticket and who has the right to claim the $12.8 million prize. According to the amended complaint, Kim went to the Circle K at Bell Road and 56th Street on November 24, 2025, and checked previously purchased lottery tickets. Ibarra then replayed Kim's lottery numbers for that night's drawing of the pick. The complaint says Ibarra generated $85 in tickets. Kim paid for and received $60 worth. The leftover tickets were not sold to another customer. The amended complaint adds a new detail that some of those extra tickets fell behind the printer. Ibarra later found them and placed them beside the register, according to the filing. That night, the Arizona Lottery drew the winning numbers 03, 13, 14, 15, 19, and 26. Two Circle K employees claim ownership of the $12.8 million lottery ticket. The next morning, Galitza arrived for work as the store manager. According to the amended complaint, he learned a winning ticket was generated at the store, found the unsold tickets, and confirmed that line H on one of them matched all six winning numbers. He clocked out, took off his Circle K uniform, and had another employee ring up the leftover tickets for $10, according to the complaint. Galitza signed the back of the ticket. The amended complaint says Ibarra also signed the back of the ticket and now claims an ownership interest in it. The complaint also now says Galitza claims an ownership interest. The new complaint does not specifically say if Kim is claiming ownership, but the judge in the case required her being found and served before making a decision in the case. She did not respond to requests for comment. The company presented the ticket to Arizona lottery officials on May 14th, according to the amended complaint. Lottery officials confirmed the ticket was authentic, but claim validation remains on hold while the case plays out. The court has also suspended the 180-day deadline to claim the prize until the judge decides the party's rights and obligations. The legal ask has not changed much from the first complaint. Circle K still wants a declaration on whether the ticket was validly sold, who owns it, who can claim the prize proceeds, and whether Circle K avoids liability by following the court's ruling. The Arizona Republic reached out to all parties for comment. None responded. And that article was entitled "Customer Who Left Winning AZ Lotto Ticket Named." That was by Miguel Torres. Our next article is entitled "Semiconductor Businesses Continue to Buy Near TSMC." This is by Corinne Ivanek. A Taiwan-based design, build, and engineering firm that serves the semiconductor industry is the latest from the industry to stake a claim to land in Deer Valley, where industry suppliers have clustered. United Integrated Services Corporation, the U.S. subsidiary of a Taiwanese company, bought 29 acres for $41 million in the Mac Innovation Park, located near 7th Avenue and Pinnacle Peak Road. The company plans to build a 480,000-square-foot facility on the land, according to brokers from DAUM Commercial Real Estate Services, who represented the company in the purchase. As TSMC continues to announce further expansions of its multi-billion dollar campus, it is driving demand from suppliers entering the market and attracting a broader ecosystem of manufacturers, contractors, and service providers, Bob Lundsted, a broker from DAUM, said in a statement. Companies have flocked to Arizona to support the $165 billion Taiwan Semiconductor Manufacturing Company plant, which is being developed in phases. According to data from the Arizona Commerce Authority, since 2020, Arizona has seen 74 semiconductor industry companies expand in the state, representing $214 billion in investment, including TSMC. The announced expansions are projected to create 27,000 new jobs. In February, Mornstair, a Taiwan-based company that focuses on semiconductor air pollution abatement treatment, also bought land in the Mac Innovation Park. The company, which creates systems to manage chemical waste, bought 52 acres for $59.9 million, according to real estate database Vista. The companies joined Sunlit Chemical, which was the first semiconductor industry supplier to buy land in Deer Valley, following the announcement of TSMC coming to Phoenix. Mac Innovation Park is being developed by Mac Real Estate Group, the developer of some of the major semiconductor industry supplier sites, along with Halo Vista, the 2,300-acre, $7 billion development that surrounds the first phase of TSMC near Loop 303 and Interstate 17. The company officially broke ground at Halo Vista in March, and the first projects planned in the massive master-planned project will be industrial buildings to accommodate additional semiconductor industry suppliers, Richard Mack, CEO of Mack Real Estate Group, said in March. At the time, Mack said his team has completed leases and sales totaling about 2 million square feet of space to semiconductor industry suppliers at its existing sites. And that article is entitled Semiconductor Businesses Continue to Buy Near TSMC. That was by Corinna Vanek. Now, in the Faces of Arizona section of the paper, we have an article entitled Kevin McSweeney, Drag, Decades, and Devotion. The subtitle is Why This Phoenix Drag Queen is Still at Work After 45 Years. This is by Jose R. Gonzalez. An array of stars brighten the Phoenix nightlife. But Kevin McSweeney has possibly done so longer and with more luster than any other entertainer. McSweeney has strutted across the valley's gay bar scene as a drag queen for 45 years and is likely Arizona's longest performing drag artist. The 65-year-old Phoenix resident is widely known as Pussy LaHoot, whose first name came by way of a signature cat-eye makeup. But as of late, the spotlight has begun to dim on the stock of classic film and TV-inspired, kitschy drag queens LaHoot hails from. Going by he-him pronouns out of drag and she-her in drag, McSweeney expressed concern when talking with the Arizona Republic about the loss of a certain mystique within the craft. "You really were like an illusion," McSweeney said about drag between the 1980s and the 2000s. Stage curtains would slide open as lights flashed on, shining on mirror balls dangling from the ceiling as everyone cast their gaze on the drag queen before them, McSweeney recalled. With the prominence of social media and reality TV, the art form has expanded into the mainstream and become more widely commodified. "I just don't know if it's as special as it used to be. It used to be really special. You'd slip into this dark bar and it'd just be almost kind of magical," McSweeney said. McSweeney longed for Hollywood stardom as a youth, joining choir and the drama club in high school. He dabbled in drag for a school play, not unlike ancient Greek and Elizabethan-era actors, he pointed out. In 1978, he and a friend made the drive south from their piney hometown of Flagstaff to the urban desert of Phoenix. The pair of 17-year-olds charmed their way out of being carted at the doors of Casa de Roma, a gay bar located north of 16th Street and Indian School Road. Within those long-since-demolished walls, McSweeney was jolted with a sense of empowerment upon seeing a drag queen performance and thought to himself, "I can do that." By October 1980, McSweeney was living in Phoenix, had his first paying gig as a drag queen. He would get a regular drag job within a year. The nascent queen was taken under the tutelage of Gary Rowland Mangum. The Lubbock, Texas native performed as Tish Tanner. "Drag was initially a way of financially getting by," McSweeney said, adding he started to enjoy the celebrity he began to amass. His early drag took cues from Mae West, Elizabeth Taylor, Dolly Parton, and Marie Osmond, he mentioned. Aiming to honor his trademark feline eye paint amid a saturation of kitty-related drag monikers in Phoenix, McSweeney opted for Pussy as a first name. The LaHoot part came in 1984 when he said a wild, rowdy lesbian at a bar one night kept shouting a variation of "That's a hoot." And that article is entitled Kevin McSweeney, Drag, Decades, and Devotion, and that was by Jose R. Gonzalez. Now we're going to move on to national and world news with articles from USA Today. We have two front page articles. The first is on food benefits in Arizona. The second is on the war in Iran. The first article is entitled Millions Lose Food Benefits. The subtitle is Cuts to Program Under Trump Law Hitting Arizona Hardest. This is by Lee Douglas and Erica Stapleton. When Angelica Garcia tried to renew her food stamps this spring, she said she thought she knew the drill. The single mother of three in Tucson, Arizona, filled out the application. She repeatedly called the Arizona's Department of Economic Security, the state agency administering the federal aid, often staying on hold until the line dropped. She visited a thinly staffed DES office and waited hours for a caseworker. "There's hoops to jump through, always," said Garcia, who has used food stamps in the state for 3 years. But now the government is adding more hoops. More than 4.7 million people nationwide have lost their Supplemental Nutrition Assistance Program benefits, also known as food stamps, since President Donald Trump's signature tax and spending law took effect last July, according to data through March from the U.S. Department of Agriculture, about 11% of participants. Nowhere have the changes to America's second-largest social safety net program taken hold as rapidly as in Arizona, where the number of SNAP recipients has fallen by about half, the steepest drop in the country. That means lost benefits for more than 457,000 Arizonans, including nearly 196,000 children, according to DES data as of the end of May. The law reduces SNAP funding by $187 billion, or about 17%, over the next 10 years, in part by expanding work requirements and barring some immigrants from receiving benefits. It also imposes penalties on states that fail to meet certain performance standards beginning in October next year, and it shifts more administrative costs onto states. Among the reasons enrollment has fallen so steeply in Arizona is that the state has moved to implement the federal changes more quickly than other states, according to two SNAP experts and the DES spokesperson Brent Bizio. Arizona has no choice but to meet these requirements, Liliana Soto, press secretary for Democratic Arizona Governor Katie Hobbs, said in an email. "If we don't comply, we will be fined hundreds of millions of dollars and more vulnerable Arizonans will lose their food assistance." White House spokesperson Anna Kelly said the SNAP overhaul prioritizes American citizens and implements reasonable cost-sharing measures with states to crack down on waste, fraud, and abuse without offering examples. The USDA's Food and Nutrition Administration, which administers SNAP, attributed the decline in enrollment in part to the work requirement changes. Record food pantry demand. The SNAP cuts have driven a record number of people to food banks in Arizona, according to the Arizona Food Bank Network, a statewide organization that works with local pantries. About 843,000 Arizonans sought support from a food pantry in April, about an 8% increase over 779,000 in April 2025, and surpassing the number of people receiving SNAP, according to Arizona Food Bank Network data. Food bank users fell in May to about 790,000, the data shows. Even so, food pantries are scrambling to fill a massive gap, said Terry Shoemaker, executive vice president of the Arizona Food Bank Network. DES and the USDA did not comment on the increase in food bank use. Miriam Flores, a mother of seven in Phoenix, said in a May interview she was unable to renew her access to SNAP and lost $1,100 a month in benefits in January. She said she spent hours on hold with Arizona's DES only for calls to drop. At the time of her interview, she said she visited the St. Vincent de Paul pantry in Phoenix nearly every day so she can feed her children. "There are nights of crying, nights of not sleeping, when I lose sleep at 2 a.m. doing the math, deciding what to pay for and what to put off," she said. Reuters could not determine whether Flores has resumed her efforts to get benefits or whether she's currently eligible. Falling through the cracks. Katie Berg, a senior policy analyst at the Center on Budget and Policy Priorities, said that the longer wait times are partly the result of stricter processes for vetting applicants, introduced by Arizona's state agency to meet the new performance standards and avoid financial penalties. They can't get through on the overloaded phone line, or they're being asked for more and more paperwork that they can't provide, or they do provide it, but the state doesn't have capacity to process it, she said. Those standards grew out of the state's SNAP error rate, a measure of overpayments and underpayments of food stamp benefits. Arizona's error rate in 2024 was 8.84%, below the national average of 10.9%, but still above the 6% threshold that, under the new law, would require states to cover up to 15% of the cost of SNAP benefits. Historically, the federal government has paid the full cost of benefits. That could cost Arizona about $201.5 million next year, according to the DES 2027 budget request. To avoid the threat of significant financial penalties, DES has tightened its application process by requiring documentation like pay stubs or leases, Bizio said. Cindy Bernardo, a program manager at the St. Vincent de Paul Pantry, said many of the organization's clients have faced delays or lost their SNAP benefits as the state enacts the federal changes. So many of them have lost their benefit, she said, and they have reapplied, and most of them can't even get an answer to their questions. The federal law also expanded work requirements to areas that previously had waivers because of high unemployment or insufficient jobs. 14 of Arizona's 15 counties are now subject to work requirements, compared to just one last year, said Joseph Palomino, director of the Arizona Center for Economic Progress. Those changes, as well as the new demands for documentation, are making it harder for people to get timely access to benefits, he said, and they're falling through the cracks. Bizio said the agency is hiring more staff and contracting with a third-party call center to improve wait times. More states see steep drops. Other states are recording steep drops in SNAP enrollment. 17.4% in Louisiana, 11.6% in Wyoming, and 13.7% in Virginia, USDA data shows. The USDA's Food and Nutrition Administration said states are responsible.
1: 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Sun Sounds of Arizona is a public service of Rio Salado College. For more information, visit sunsounds.org.

Welcome to the second hour of the reading of the Arizona Republic for Sunday, June 28th, 2026. I'm Gene, a volunteer reader with Sunsounds of Arizona. We begin the second hour by reading the names in the obituaries. Today's list includes the following: Karen Drake, Yvonne M. Fleeman Parker, Connie Marie French, Adeline Gould, Teresa A. Graham, Barbara Ann Driscoll Holland, Karen Kotelik, Ruth Lazar, Michael Howard McKiernan, Michael Charles Naramore, Heather Elizabeth Parsons, Arthur Elias Romley, Ernest Jean Ray Sanders, Vernon Shipp Jr., Mina Volding, Dwayne Whitfield, and Victoria Williams. Sunsounds of Arizona extends its condolences to the families and friends of the individuals listed in today's obituaries. And now we'll turn to the economy section of the paper. It looks like there's just one article on that page. It's entitled, Americans Fall Behind on Credit Card Debt. This was written by Daniel DeVice for the USA Today. American consumers are falling behind on their credit cards at levels not seen since the Great Recession era. Roughly 13% of the nation's credit card balance was at least

a hole from which they cannot easily dig out. Grace Zwemer, a U.S. economist at Oxford Economics, Grace said, quote, "It points to increasing vulnerability among a subset of consumers. It's not a matter of new consumers falling into delinquency, but rather consumers who are already in delinquency falling deeper into delinquency," unquote. A few years ago, America did not have much of a credit card problem. The nation's collective credit card balance actually declined through much of 2020 and 2021 as consumers rode out the COVID-19 pandemic and cashed their federal stimulus checks. Credit card debt rose anew in 2022 and 2023 as inflation surged to levels that had not been seen in 40 years and interest rates climbed. The national card balance topped $1 trillion in early 2023. The portion of that balance that was 90 or more days delinquent, which is a sign of cardholders falling behind, it rose from 8% in the second quarter of 2023 to 10.7% in the first quarter of 2024, and then up to 12.3% in the first quarter of 2025. The delinquency rate now approaches its Great Recession peak of 13.7%, which was reached in early 2010. Odysseus Papadimitriou, founder and CEO of the personal finance site WalletHub, said, quote, "There's no question we are on a concerning trajectory," unquote. WalletHub reports that the average household owes $11,169 in credit card debt. Cardholders are still struggling with a vexing combination of elevated inflation and interest rates. Lana Linge, a 29-year-old podcaster, found herself in credit card debt three times over the past decade, most recently with $40,000 on six cards. She said, quote, "Inflation had increased, and everything cost more. I didn't adjust my cost of living or lifestyle at all," unquote. The average interest rate on credit cards shot up from 14.6% in February of 22 to a peak of 21.8% in August of 2024. Card rates have remained high. They're averaging 21% in February of 2026. Credit experts say the growing share of delinquent debt signals a pocket of cardholders have fallen behind on their cards, and they may not be able to catch up. That crisis is playing out at a time when millions of Americans with credit cards are doing just fine. Roughly half of all cardholders carry a balance from month to month, but the other half pays their cards off every month, which means they don't pay double-digit interest on the debt they accrue. Ted Rossman, principal analyst at Bankrate, said, quote, "There are a lot of people who pay on time, and there are a lot of people who are super late. It's not big, evil, scary debt if you're paying it off every month and getting the free miles," unquote. Rossman theorizes that high delinquency rates probably represent a relatively small number of consumers with significant balances, large enough that they cannot easily repay them. Even while the amount of delinquent credit card debt is rising, the number of delinquent accounts remains relatively stable, according to a report from the Federal Reserve Bank of Philadelphia. Credit cards are not the only category of debt bedeviling American consumers. The share of auto loan debt that is 90 days or more delinquent reached 5.6% in early 2026, which is the highest rate on record. Now, car prices have risen dramatically in recent years, and auto loan rates are elevated. As a result, consumers are borrowing more money and taking longer to repay it. Mortgage delinquencies, by contrast, are nowhere near the level reported back in the Great Recession. That was a crisis that was set off by a meltdown in the housing market. Rossman and other experts do not see a parallel between the current credit crunch and the 2008 crisis.

0: Credit card delinquencies are rising, but at a slower rate than 2 or 3 years ago. The rate of newly delinquent credit card accounts is elevated, but stable. Papadimitriou said, quote, I don't think the situation is even close to as dire as it was leading up to the Great Recession, unquote. One of the best ways to pay off a high-interest credit card is with another credit card, one that charges no interest at all. A zero APR card allows consumers to make purchases and pay no interest for a promotional period of 12, 18, even 24 months. When the promotion ends, the interest kicks in, but only on the debt that remains on the card. Rossman of Bankrate said, quote, it's a great tool, especially if you have good credit, especially if you owe $5,000 or $6,000 or less, unquote. Cardholders with weaker credit or higher balances could consider a nonprofit credit counseling service. Credit counselors can help you consolidate your debt and negotiate lower interest rates to help you repay it. Rossman said, quote, they can often negotiate something like a 6% or 7% rate over 4 or 5 years. That's within reach of almost everybody. You don't need great credit. You don't need a huge income, unquote. And that was the article from the economy section of the paper, Americans Fall Behind on Credit Card Debt. We just passed 9 minutes past the hour, so it's time for us to move on over to the sports section. The cover story from the front page of the sports section is entitled Games of a New Nation. This was written by Bob McManaman for the Arizona Republic. Sports in the United States have been around for hundreds of years, including during colonial days before the Declaration of Independence was crafted and signed and the country broke free from British rule to eventually become a sovereign nation. It was nothing like we know today, of course, where sports are everywhere and encompass much of our daily lives on one scale or another. But sporting events of many types took place during the 1770s. And as America prepares to celebrate its 250th anniversary with the arrival of the 4th of July, we examine the sporting landscape from those early days and how it has grown and evolved, just like the United States itself. The biggest sport during the era of our founding fathers was horse racing. According to author and historian Kenneth Cohen, who is curator of early American history at the Smithsonian Institution. Cohen said, quote, in terms of attendance numbers and popularity, it was certainly the largest spectator sport in the United States at the time of the American Revolution. There is no question. There was nothing that even came close, unquote. Backcountry quarter horse races, dashes not run by thoroughbreds, were the most common during the period, per Cohen's research, and that of other historians of early American life. Those races, mostly involving domesticated mustangs, were held around the 13 colonies, but mostly in Native American communities and in western frontier locations in such places as Virginia, Massachusetts, and Pennsylvania. Cohen said, quote, but the organized thoroughbred races, where they actually already had stands in some cases, the big tracks there were in New York City, Philadelphia, Annapolis, Maryland, and Charleston, South Carolina. President George Washington was a huge fan of horse racing, often writing about it in his journals. As a colonel in the Virginia militia, he noted that he attended races every year in Annapolis, and how once, when he couldn't find a room for lodging, he crashed at his stepson's college dormitory. Many, but not all, of the spectators were businessmen who attended races to conduct transactions of various types. They either had investments in expensive horses, or they were there to make investments with those who did, and to help create change and work on building a better life for the colonist. Cohen said, quote, in 1774, the Continental Congress passes what is called the Continental Association, which is basically a list of actions that the colonies should take, Now, this is before anybody has declared independence, before any shots were fired, to get the king and parliament to address their concerns about this taxation and regulations that's coming down from England. The columnists were complaining about all of the economic repercussions of these things. And there's actually somebody in Britain who is like, well, I don't understand. You guys are complaining, but there's a ton of horse races and theater going on over there. So how bad can it be? The Continental Association responded with a form of reverse psychology. Cohen said, they're like, fine, we're going to outlaw horse racing and theater, so you can't claim that it's all so nicey-nicey over here. So now the enforcement of this varies. You know, it's not 100%, but it is true that you see a shrink, a diminishing number of recorded horse races, and certainly the organized theater troops that were going around the colonies, those folks going down to the Caribbean because the colonies won't host them anymore, unquote. Now, horse racing might have reigned supreme, but various sporting activities were prevalent, and they did serve as a vital part of our culture during the late 18th century. Shooting matches to determine marksmanship and accuracy were commonplace in many areas, as was quoits, Q-U-O-I-T-S. You have to think about it as like horseshoes. And then there was nine pins. You kind of think of that as bowling. Then there was cockfighting. Yes, there was that. And occasionally, boxing and wrestling, because where and when it was allowed. Bat and ball games, which had become popular in Europe and the British Isles, also firmly began to take root in early America. There were scaled-down versions of cricket and field hockey, in addition to games mostly played in the New England area, that served as a forerunner to what would become baseball. Trap ball, T-R-A-P, trap ball, involved a bat, a ball, and a seesaw. Stool ball involved a ball, sometimes a bat, and, yep, you guessed it, a bar stool. Cohen said there were games like one cat and two cat, which are like wiffle ball with small numbers. You only have two bases, but you hit the ball and see how many bases you can run and touch before the ball gets back to the pitcher's hand, kind of thing. Then he went on and said, it's uncommon to find three cat or four cat where there are three or four bases in the 18th century. But then in the 19th century, they start to get a little bigger. And then you start to get baseball in the 1830s and 1840s, unquote. The earliest known reference to baseball comes in a 1744 children's book called A Little Pretty Pocketbook. It was by British publisher John Newbery. It contained a description of baseball, with a dash between the two words. It featured a woodcut showing a playing field that somewhat resembled that of the modern game. The first recorded game of baseball reportedly took place in Britain in 1749, where two of the participants were asserted to be the Prince of Wales and the Earl of Middlesex. Author, journalist, and filmmaker David Block discovered a mention of the event in the Whitehall Evening Post, which was published on September 19, 1749. That item read, quote, on Tuesday last, His Royal Highness the Prince of Wales and Lord Middlesex played at bass ball at Walton in Surrey. Notwithstanding the weather was extreme bad, they continued playing several hours, unquote. Well, apparently it wasn't long before the game made its way to America, if it wasn't already here in some variation, such as rounders or what was called punch ball. But something very akin to what we know as baseball was being played in Pittsfield, Massachusetts in 1791. And that's because, in 2004, John Thorne, Major League Baseball's official historian at that time, found a reference to a document from 1791 in Pittsfield detailing a local law that prohibited the games from being played within 80 yards of the town's first congressional meeting house. Well, Thorne located the bylaw in an 1869 book on Pittsfield's history and shared his find with former major leaguer Jim Bouton, a best-selling author, actor, activist, and sportscaster. Thorne said during a news conference announcing that 2004 discovery, quote, George Washington was president. There were still only 13 states, but there was already baseball here in Pittsfield. How do we know? Because kids were knocking windows out of the town church, unquote. Now that law read in part, quote, for the preservation of the windows in the new meeting house, no person, an inhabitant of said town, shall be permitted to play at any game called wicket, cricket, baseball, or any other game or games with balls within the distance of 80 yards, unquote. Thorne said, it's clear that not only was baseball played here in 1791, but it was rampant, unquote. Well, the revelation prompted James Roberto, the then mayor of Pittsfield, to proudly exclaim, Pittsfield is baseball's Garden of Eden. When it came to athletic events and the sporting culture in general during the 1770s, John Adams was not quite the curmudgeon and fuddy-duddy that he was said to have been. A member of the Founding Fathers and the second President of the United States, he did not truly detest sports in the way one famous quote attributed to him might imply. Adams once wrote, quote, I was not sent to this world to spend my days in sport, diversion, and pleasure. I was born for business, for both activity and study, unquote. Well, according to Cohen, the historian at the Smithsonian, that quote often gets misinterpreted because Adams wasn't necessarily saying he was against sports. He was just stating what his own priorities were. On July 3, 1776, a day after the signing of the Declaration of Independence, Adams, a delegate from Massachusetts to the Continental Congress, penned a letter to his wife, Abigail, to mark the historic document, which would be unanimously ratified on July 4th. Adams' letter read in part, quote, I am apt to believe that it will be celebrated by succeeding generations as the great anniversary festival. It ought to be commemorated as the day of deliverance by solemn acts of devotion to God Almighty. It ought to be solemnized with pomp and parades, with show, games, sport, guns, bells, bonfires, and illumination from one end of this continent to the other, from this time forever, forward forevermore. Unquote. So Adams' own words clearly state that the idea of sports should be part of the celebration. Of course, that's something that truly wouldn't become reality until the end of the Revolutionary War in 1783 and the signing of the Treaty of Paris, when the British monarchy acknowledged the independence of the 13 colonies, which led to the establishment of the U.S. as an independent and sovereign nation. Cohen said, quote, he was perfectly fine with sports being part of the celebration. That other quote is him saying, like, let's not take that too far. So he wasn't opposed to sports. It just had to be in its rightful place and time, unquote. Now, playing games and sports were generally forbidden by the early pilgrims in the New England colonies, mostly because of religious reasons, but also because there was simply too much work at hand. And as time wore on and the fight for true independence emerged, a cultural rift occurred. Like many other experiences that were to come, folks began to embrace the idea of competition and the gamesmanship and the enjoyable distraction that sports had to offer. Cohen said, quote, the underlying concept that regardless of who might be opposed to sport, the majority of the population clearly believes that competition is at the heart of American culture. That is a driving force for all kinds of things that happened in American history moving forward. And it is expressed in a very tangible way from the time you're very young all the way until the time you're very old through sports in the United States. We need to be balanced in how we view what sports contribute to our culture, but I don't think we should ignore or downplay its centrality, unquote. It is part of our history, after all. Sports have grown in the United States, just like the country itself. We've come from horse racing and horseshoes to full daily slates of games and events at the professional and college and amateur levels that constantly flood our stadiums, arenas, televisions, tablets, and smartphones. Besides a full-day schedule of MLB games, other sporting events on July 4th include a FIFA World Cup Round of 16 that's going to have a match at Lincoln Financial Field in Philadelphia, and Nathan's famous 4th of July International Hot Dog Eating Contest in Coney Island, New York. Cohen says, quote, "We go back and think about what the differences are between these early sports and how they've evolved today. I think we learn a lot about how America has evolved," unquote. Now, colonists didn't just participate in sports in 1776. They bet on them as well. Cohen said, quote, "Gambling was everywhere back in the day, just as it is now." He noted that wagering often occurred during horse races and in taverns and coffee houses where folks were fond of playing backgammon or forms of billiards or various card games. Colonists liked to wager on just about anything, which Cohen referenced in his 2017 book titled They Will Have Their Game, Sporting Culture and the Making of the Early American Republic. He said, quote, "There were some crazy bets that aren't even game-related. They were like, how much ice can I cut in 2 hours? There was a guy in Philadelphia, which is also in my book, who says he can smoke 100 pipes of tobacco in a day. Well, he does. And then he dies," unquote. What was the great fascination with gambling 250 years ago? Cohen said, quote, "Well, for one, it's pretty much the same today, which is to prove that you know enough to be able to predict better than other people. Bragging rights. But bragging rights weren't just about machismo, though there was some of that for sure. It's about being able to sort of read the room, right? It's like, I know this horse is going to beat that horse. I know this guy is going to beat that guy because this guy is smarter. Therefore, when I tell you what we should do in business terms or political terms, you should listen to me," unquote. There was little time or place for sports during the American Revolutionary War. Gambling, nonetheless, found its way into the ranks of the militias and the Continental Army, which aggravated the commanding officers to no end. Cohen said, quote, "Generals in the 18th and 19th century were always complaining about how much time their men spent gambling. Because, again, there is this culture in the United States of it being a demonstration of your manliness to take these risks and come out as the wiser one who wins. George Washington complained, like other generals, about men gambling away things and sort of frittering away their resources while they're in camp. That was a common complaint. They tried various bans on it, but as my book makes clear, there's a lot of history books out there that talk about how strict and puritanical colonial America was in sport with gambling," unquote. But the bans rarely, if ever, solved the problem. Although it is true many laws were passed to appease a very loud minority who wanted those restrictions, the enforcement of those laws was always very lax. Cohen equated it to the speed limit, saying, "The sign might say 55 miles per hour, but does everybody drive 55? Sports began to prosper after the conclusion of the Revolutionary War, although the culture was welcomed more in the South than in the North. According to Cohen and other historians, the North wanted its citizens to be more virtuous and draw limits around their own self-interest. Cohen said, quote, "Even though James Madison will ultimately write in favor of the Constitution that the American government should be based on everybody pursuing their own interest, there is a sense that if everybody goes too far with that, then nobody's looking out for the greater good of the nation," unquote. So those types of concerns aren't as central in the South because they saw competition and manly expression and demonstration of superiority as something that benefits the nation. And that's part of the reason that Cohen said why so many of the officer corps of the United States in those early years were from the South. There's no way of telling how some of today's top athletes would have fared in sports 250 years ago, but Cohen is convinced they wouldn't have had much fun. Cohen said, quote, I think they would find it very different. First of all, the level of pay wasn't there. Oh, they might be celebrities, but they're not making enough money off that celebrity status to have anywhere near the kind of lifestyle that our sports stars have today, unquote. Well, no matter how you plan to observe the 4th of July, just remember that sports were intended to be part of the celebration 250 years ago. And that was the article, Games of a New Nation, written by Bob McManaman, a columnist for the Arizona Republic. Our next article from the interior of the sports section is all about Arizona State softball for women. Transfer portal tracker for ASU. Senior pitcher McGee returns. This article was written by Michelle Gardner for the Arizona Republic. The transfer portal for NCAA softball has closed. The Arizona State softball team is coming off a season in which it finished 45 wins and 18 losses. It won the Big 12 tournament and the College Station Regional. The Sun Devils squared off against Texas in a Super Regional and won the first game, but dropped the next two. They were just four outs from advancing to the College World Series with a lead in the sixth inning of the second game. Texas went on to win the national championship. But now that the season is over, it is transfer portal time. So here's the list of players headed out. The outgoing transfers, Tekla Davis, a sophomore, appeared in two games as a reserve, but did not have a plate appearance. She's committed to Delaware. Micah Lupp, a junior, emerged as the number two pitcher behind Kinsey Brown. She went 14-4 with a 3.59 ERA in 121 innings. She allowed 152 hits, 62 earned runs, and 33 walks while striking out 65. Her most notable win was against Oklahoma State in the Big 12 semifinal. She was also the winner in ASU's NCAA opener against McNeese. She has committed to UCLA. Then we have Nahanda Lewis, a junior. She appeared in 26 games with four starts. She went 1-14. We have Avery Montani, a freshman. She hit 167, 4-22 in 22 games, three of those starts. She's committed to Cal Baptist. Samantha Swan, a junior, one of the stars of the postseason for ASU. She batted 383, 69-180, with 21 doubles, 12 home runs, 55 RBIs, and 9 stolen bases. She was a first-team All-Big 12 selection. She committed to Texas. She hails from Georgetown, Texas, 30 miles north of Austin. Now, the incoming players on the portal. Annika Anderson, a senior from North Texas, will be at her third school in 4 years after one season at Tulsa and two at North Texas. At North Texas last season, she went 12-9 with a 4.6 ERA in 164 innings. She gave up 108 earned runs and 94 walks while striking out 112. Then there is another pitcher, Ava Bradshaw, a sophomore from Duke. She was redshirted as a true freshman in 2025. She was the number three pitcher at Duke. She went 6-1, had a 4.78 ERA in 60 innings. She struck out 33. She made 27 appearances with 12 starts. Michaela Garcia is coming in from Texas Tech. She played in 41 games, primarily as a pinch runner. She went 2-5 at the plate with a double, a home run, and 3 RBIs. She was the lone state conference freshman of the year in 2024 at UT Tyler. Then we have Cam Harrison, a junior from Arkansas. She went 3-0 with a 3.8 ERA and 27.2 innings. She allowed 15 earned runs and 19 hits while she struck out 29. In 10 games at plate, she went 7-23 with 8 doubles and 9 walks. She was the number 6 pitcher and the number 8 overall player in the class of 2024 by Extra Inning Softball, and she was a member of the United States 18U national team. And then we have Kylie McGee, a senior from Nebraska. She is returning to Tempe after spending the past two seasons at Nebraska. She had 9 appearances, 5 of those were starts. She recorded a 1-0 record and a 3.33 ERA in 21 innings with 23 strikeouts and 16 walks. Now, she spent her first two seasons at ASU, making the All-Pac-12 freshman team in 2023, but she was injured early in 2024. Then we have Tia Malloy, a junior from Oklahoma. She played in 91 games over two seasons at Oklahoma. She hit .353, 12 for 34, with 4 home runs, 20 runs scored, and 20 RBIs. And finally, the last one coming in on the portal is outfielder Dakota Potter, a sophomore from South Carolina. She appeared in 13 games as a pinch runner. She was the number 58 prospect in the country coming out of high school. And that was the article by Michelle Gardner. Transfer portal tracker for ASU says senior pitcher McGee returns. It's just a little past 33 minutes past the hour. Time for us to move on over to the opinion section of the paper. On the front page of the viewpoint section of the paper, the article is entitled Give Me Liberty in big print across the top of the page. And the subtitle is Arizonans Write About What America at 250 Means to Them. And then there is this text. In the early years of what would become the United States, a French-American writer named J. Hector St. John de Crevecoeur published a series of letters that came to be known as Letters from an American Farmer when they were published in book form in 1782. In it, he wrote about everything from the slave trade in the colonies to the emergence of an American identity. It is considered among the first pieces in the canon of American literature. Throughout what became American history, millions of immigrants wrote letters home, describing this new country and encouraging friends and family to emigrate and join them in this vast land. As we celebrate and honor the 250th anniversary of the Declaration of Independence, considered the founding document of American freedom from British rule, the Arizona Republic has returned to this format. We asked you, our readers, to tell us what the founding of this country means to you, what the next 250 years will hold, what makes you uniquely proud to be an American, and what Arizona's role in the coming 250 years will involve. What follows here and online heading into the 4th of July holiday weekend are your thoughts, hopes, and dreams for our country at this monumental moment. We heard from the young, the old, the multi-generational Arizonan, and the new citizens. There were expressions of hope, fear, and calls to action. In other words, all the things that make us American. We thank you for sharing them with us, and we wish you a safe and happy 4th of July. Signed, the Arizona Republic. Below that blurb are 4 columns, each looking like a different viewpoint. So we're going to start with, what does the 250th anniversary of America's founding mean? Celebrating the 250th anniversary of the nation's founding is a milestone, both personally and professionally. I remember when we celebrated the bicentennial, which means 50 years have swept by since then. Professionally, my passion for history has led to me being appointed to serve on the board of Arizona State Historical Society. The 250th anniversary of the United States is meaningful as an opportunity to remember and honor the lives of people and the events which have significantly contributed to our heritage. We all have a role in preserving the stories, historical places, and artifacts that serve to inform us about our past, ensuring citizens share in a common history literacy. History is for everyone, all ages, genders, races. It is our legacy for generations to come. There is always something new to learn. It's timeless, relevant, and inspirational. Happy birthday to America. Signed, Dr. Jody Decker in Glendale. That was the first column. The second column is what makes you uniquely proud to be an American. And the first letter goes like this. 250 years of service makes me think of the sacrifices of the past and the healing of the present. We are part of a long, unbroken line of keepers of freedom. It is a heartwarming, prideful moment to stand with fellow veterans and say, we were here, we served, and we helped paint the picture of what freedom looks like. I want the next generation to know that women have always been an integral part of the backbone of this nation. We served with heart, endured with grace, led with courage, leaving a legacy of strength that cleared the path for you to dream and live freely. To all veterans, past, present, and future, thank you for your service. We would not be if not for you. Signed, Rhonda Carlson Gonzalez in Buckeye. In the third column, the title of that column is, What Will Arizonans' Role Be in America's Next 250 Years? And here is the first thing that was written. Life, liberty, and the pursuit of happiness, the inalienable rights enshrined in the Declaration of Independence, are being reflected upon this year as the nation marks its 250th anniversary. Yet in an era defined by climate disruption, those promises increasingly ring hollow. Nowhere is this more evident than in Arizona. As a state on the front line of the climate crisis, we face intensifying heat, worsening air quality, drought, flooding, and destructive wildfires. In 2024 alone, Arizona experienced 997 heat-related deaths, widespread unhealthy air conditions, and the loss of hundreds of thousands of acres to wildfire. There are no longer distant warnings, but daily realities threatening public health and long-term survival. A state green amendment offers Arizona a bold path forward. By enshrining the rights to clean air, pure water, and a healthy environment into Arizona's constitution, it would elevate environmental protection to a fundamental right and ensure future policy decisions prioritize public health over short-term interest. As the nation enters its next 250 years, Arizona has the opportunity to help redefine what fundamental rights must include in a changing world. Signed, State Senator Lauren Kuby in Tempe. And in the final fourth column to the right, what do you think the next 250 years will look like? Our history provides valuable clues about our future. If you were to ask me where your lost phone or glasses may be, my only mind trick is a quick visual image. No jeweled silk turban required for my free service. I can't do this for myself, but I might inquire about what you were doing before you lost things. Understanding our past, especially behaviors that caused problems, is an important method enabling us to see the possible future. In what ways have we been injured by greed, insensitivity to the pain that we caused others, lawlessness, self-centeredness? Have we been clueless about climate, water, every human need, and dwindling resource? If we can list such flaws and how we changed direction for the better, then we can walk the path into a happier future. We can find ways to save lives and bring about peace for everyone. Voting and peaceful protest are the best ways to make our wishes for our future known. I can't predict more than 1 year at a time. I can only suggest that people in our state are tired of dishonesty and chaos. We are tired of seeing our constitutional rights, both state and federal, eroded. I am grateful for thoughtful leaders who think about our well-being and care about our future. My prediction for the year ahead is that voting will ensure that life in Arizona will improve for everyone. Signed, Gene Winograd in Phoenix. So those are the four columns across the page, each with a different title. But we have time. I'm going to go back to the first column. What does the 250th anniversary of America's founding mean? I'm going to read the second letter in that column. It's entitled, I Have Seen Much of What Makes America Great. My 80 years as an American have been defined by having a clear and durable framework in order to develop my life with many of the values embraced by the founders. Little could they have known the durability of that American dream. At age 8, I moved with my family into an empty farmhouse on one of our Iowa farms. Stacked against the wall of a bedroom were battered textbooks that had been left behind by kids who attended the one-room country school on the corner of our farm. I paged through the history books and came face to face for the first time with men like Thomas Jefferson, James Madison, Benjamin Franklin, and George Washington. The books held pictures of the 34 men whom their contemporaries had trusted enough to give them roles as national leaders. In the months and years to follow, I came to know so much more about the nation's unfolding history. I discovered what America had been. I keenly followed the news. I even felt patriotic and sometimes vulnerable to what the Cold War might do to the Great Experiment, as Washington called it. I have been dumbfounded that the founders and their successors had the necessary skills to craft new ways of governing. I felt compelled to learn all I could on the president's lives. In a few months, I was able to recite the names and years in office of the then 34 presidents up to Harry Truman. I annoyed others by reciting their names. I quickly realized that I had gained the foundation for understanding America's extraordinary story. That exercise and the independent reading I did seemed to advance me even more as a student. It certainly helped me become the valedictorian of my high school class. Over the years, I would hear or see 8 presidents in person, Nixon to Obama. I once engaged in a conversation with George W. Bush. In high school, I earned a county school civics award. The local Rotary Club sent me the week-long Iowa Boys State Camp in Des Moines to learn the skills of governing. I would go on to serve in 32 campus roles of service and leadership at Iowa State University, which included 2 spring break trips with students to Washington, D.C. and the United Nations. I remember my excitement upon arrival in D.C. In the darkness, I outran everyone to just touch and behold the Capitol building. Years later, I spent 3 months in the Capitol as part of a graduate school journalism program with Northwestern University. And later, after 2 summer programs in South America, I joined the Peace Corps for an assignment in Paraguay. But the Vietnam War was raging in 1969, and I was drafted into the U.S. Army for a 2-year stint. My patriotism was enriched working with soldiers often headed to Vietnam. More than 40 years as a newspaper writer, editor, and columnist allowed many opportunities to do community service. And that led to me being nominated and inducted into the Arizona Veterans Hall of Fame in 2011. My 40 years of life have paralleled so much of America's grand journey. I found that the founders got things mostly right, and we are ever working to address the flaws. We are heirs to these founders' brilliant vision, especially the precious freedoms. And that has made all the difference. Signed, Lon Griffiths in Tempe. We're at 46 minutes past the hour. We're going to leave the viewpoint section, move on over to the entertainment section. If your birthday was between the days of March 21st and April 19th, that's the sign of Aries, and your horoscope reads like this. Energy speeds up. Speak and act quickly. For Taurus, birthdays from April 20th to May 20th. Are you motivated to build financial security? 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For Cancer, June 22nd through July 22nd, your focus turns inward. 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For Leos, birthdays from July 23rd through August 22nd, your social life is amping up. 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For Libras, September 23rd through October 23rd birth dates, prepare for restlessness to set in if you are not pursuing your curiosities. For Scorpios, October 24th through November 21st birth dates, Mars enters Gemini today, stimulating your curiosity for what is powerful but complex. For Sagittarius, November 22nd through December 21st birth dates, partnerships are becoming dynamic. Prepare for sparks to fly when you engage and communicate. For Capricorns, December 22nd through January 19th, staying productive may be all that is on your mind. Aquarius, January 20th to February 18th birth dates, take creative risk. Your ideas are ready to push the envelope. And finally, for Pisces, birth dates from February 19th to March 20th, the action happens on the home and family front. And those were today's horoscopes. We turn now to letters of advice written by Abigail Van Buren in her column, Dear Abby. The first letter goes like this. Dear Abby, my husband and I have been married for 35 years. This week we were to celebrate our 34th anniversary. He invited a female friend to our vacation home for an overnight rendezvous. He was unaware that our adult children had placed a trail cam in the woods, and he was caught red-handed. He was called out for his behavior, forcing him to tell me. I was shocked, but not surprised at this. I believed they had been having an emotional affair for many years. I had warned him that he was getting sucked in and that it could be costly to his career, but he did it anyway. After it happened, I asked him to go to marriage counseling with me and to apologize to our children. He did neither. I went to counseling for 6 months. We are still married and live under the same roof. What the affair did was open my eyes wide to the person he is, a liar, cheater, and betrayer. I see all of his faults, and I don't like him. He isn't a nice person. He also blamed me for his cheating. I'm not sure I can be married to him any longer. Cheaters think they are only cheating on their spouse. Actually, they cheat on the whole family. I don't think he's sorry for his behavior. I have much invested in the marriage, and I'm retired. I'm not sure I can start over. But I'm also not sure I can live being so desperately unhappy. Any suggestions would be greatly appreciated. I have suffered mental anguish for too long. Signed, Destroyed in Wisconsin. And Abby responds, Dear Destroyed, you have a lot to figure out. That's why it's time for you to go back to your therapist or find a new one for help in determining how you want to live the rest of your life. From what you have written, you now live with a nasty man you no longer trust or respect who blames you for his cheating. As you enter therapy, please line up appointments with several attorneys who specialize in family law. These individuals can educate you about what your rights are as a wife of 35 years in Wisconsin, which I believe is a community property state. Once you know where you stand financially, starting over again may not seem so frightening. Our next letter goes, Dear Abby, I love my wife. We've been married for 34 years. She watches more sports events than I do, no matter who is playing. I only like to watch the teams I like. I couldn't care less about other teams. What can I do for a little peace besides having to leave the room? I'm the only one working, and I work more than 50 hours a week. All I want sometimes is some peace and quiet. Signed, Gamed Out in Arizona. And Abby responds, Dear Gamed Out, if you need peace and quiet during your off time, buy a second television set and put it in another room of the house. That way, your wife can enjoy her sporting events, and you can have the peace and quiet you need in order to recharge. And those were the letters of advice written by Abigail Van Buren. Now it's time to take a look at a couple of comic strips. In the first comic strip, Zitz, drawn by Jerry Scott and Jim Borkman, in the first frame, Jeremy is sitting in a chair underneath a bright light in a dark room. In the next frame, He's in the stockade with his head and hands sticking through the board, and he's unable to move. And in the third frame, oh my goodness, his arms are shackled to a brick wall above his head. He's just hanging there. And the fourth frame, his hand is in a vise and it's being squeezed and he's in great pain. And in the last frame, he's driving his VW bus while his girlfriend sits next to him and she says, "All my dad did was ask you where we're going." And Jeremy says, "It's how he asked it." And that was Zitz. And then in the comic strip Beetle Bailey, drawn by Greg Bryan and Neil Walker, Beetle and his girlfriend are sitting on a blanket out in the forest, and Beetle says, "What a nice day for a picnic." And she says, "It's just the two of us." And Beetle says, "Oh, I forgot to warn you." And she says, "About what?" And then in the last frame, "Sarge made me tell him where I was going." And here comes Sergeant Snorkel coming in from the side, and he says, "I love your homemade fried chicken." So now I think it's going to be a picnic for the three of them. And then we have Blondie, drawn by Dean Young and John Marshall. And they're in bed, and Blondie's reading, and Dagwood says, "Honey, do you realize we've never had a pillow fight?" And she says, "That's probably because we aren't exactly a pillow fight kind of couple, sweetheart." "Oh, come on. Grab your pillow and give it your best swing." And Dagwood takes a big swing above her head. And he stands up in bed. And she goes, "Oh, I'd rather not, dear." And then Dagwood yells, "Too bad. You don't know what you're missing." And in the next frame, pow, he's hit with a pillow from behind, and he goes off the bed and falls on the floor. And Blondie says, "Oh my goodness, you were right, and I was wrong." And that's Blondie. And in the comic strip Baby Blues, drawn by Rick Kirkman and Jerry Scott, in the first frame, Wanda is on the phone to her husband, Daryl, and we see Zoe on the floor. Looks like she's got gotten into a bag of flour, and Wanda's rushing over with a vacuum in her hand. And behind her, it looks like Hammy is hitting Zoe, his older sister, with a pillow, and something's burning on the stove. And Wanda says into the phone, "And wait till I tell you what they did to the..." And from the phone we see, "Wanda, can I put you on hold for a second?" And then in the next frame, Daryl goes, "Hey Ted, how's the toner in the copier?" "Oh, just changed it," he says. And then Daryl looks over to another cubby and says, "Want me to look over those numbers, Sal?" "Nope, I had Stacy do it." And then finally, Daryl says, "Hey, isn't there a retirement party for Gene in the staff room?" And his friend co-worker says, "Oh, not till 4:30. So now we're back in the kitchen with Wanda, and Wanda says, "Sorry, are you in the middle of something?" And from the phone we hear, "I'm afraid not, so go ahead." And as he says that, we see Zoe with a bat over her head chasing Hammy. And that was Baby Blues. Those are the comics for today. Now, before we leave, let me remind you, if you've received the Primary Election 2026 Voter Education Guide for Maricopa County, if that guide is hard to read because of a disability, you can let Sun Sounds of Arizona read the guide to you at no cost to you. It's free. Just call 1-877-361-8821. I'm Gene, a volunteer reader with Sun Sounds of Arizona. You have been listening to the second hour of the reading of the Arizona Republic for Sunday, June 28th, 2026. Have a great day. Bye-bye.
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3: Ah, the lovely trill of the lyrebird. The name of this Australian avian suggests an instrument, and indeed, the lyre is the shape of this animal's fan tail. But this bird also loves to make music. The lyrebird has not just a broad tail, but also a broad repertoire. In a BBC Earth documentary, that includes imitating another Australian bird, a kookaburra. The lyrebird can mimic other visitors to its forest home. For example, the auto-advanced shutter of a 35mm camera. A car alarm. The chainsaws of lumberjacks working nearby. We know that animals have extraordinary abilities and that our lives have intruded upon theirs, sometimes with calamitous results. Yet, on the whole, we see animals as so separate from us that we're not always nice to them. Now, why is that? We share 4 billion years of evolutionary history. Why is our relationship with our animal relatives so fraught? And can we find a way back into the animal kingdom? This is Big Picture Science, and I'm Seth Shostak.
4: I'm Molly Bentley. In this episode, a scientist takes on the notion of animals described in children's books, a bittersweet tribute to the species that rocketed into space, and why humans stubbornly resist identifying as animals, even though we are. Can we do better? This episode, Make Space for Animals.

0: Yesterday, I saw a video of an orangutan driving a golf cart. Did you see that, Molly?
1: Yes, I saw that. It was incredible. He was driving.

0: an ability to tell stories to the people who are, you know, maybe higher up in society. And, you know, famous people like Aristotle and Herodotus referred to Aesop and to his fables in their works. So, you know, suggesting they very much thought he also was a real person. But modern scholars today point out that there are quite a few inconsistencies in these depictions of his life, and it has been suggested that he might well be a fictional character that was created about the same time as the fables started to be recorded.
1: So Aesop may or may not have been a real character, but certain is his fables are real, and they've had incredible longevity. So Joan, let's begin with one of the animals close to your heart because you studied them, and that is crows. And could you describe how one crow behaves in the tale of the crow and the pitcher?
0: Yes. So this is, again, quite a well-known fable, I think. You've got a crow, it's parched, it can't find any water, desperately thirsty, and it comes across a pitcher, which is half full of water. And the crow tries, you know, really tries to stretch its head into the pitcher and to reach the water, but it can't. So what it does is it goes and it picks up stones and it starts to drop them into the pitcher. And each time it drops a stone, it causes the water level to rise a little bit. And bit by bit, the water level rises enough for the crow to actually drink. And the moral of that is that necessity is the mother of invention.
1: This may be the one fable in which Aesop strongly anticipated our scientific understanding of crows. You shared the research that was done in 2008 where this almost this very scenario played out in a lab in Cambridge. What happened?
0: Absolutely. This fable is based in fact. So we're in Cambridge. We're with researchers Nathan Emery and Chris Bird, and they're studying rooks. And what Nathan and Chris wanted to do was really to test Aesop's fable. Would the rooks behave as Aesop's crow had done and drop stones into the water? And they found that several of their birds did do this, with the exception that they hadn't been deprived of water. So what they had instead was a very juicy little worm, which was tacked to a piece of cork and floated at the surface of the water. So they dropped stones in order to reach their tasty worm.
1: We know that crows are quite intelligent. There have been many studies that have demonstrated that in different ways. But really then the question is, what is intelligence? And maybe one way to answer that is to talk about the role of tool use in demonstrating intelligence. Would that apply to crows? And what would that say about their intelligence?
0: Yes. So pretty much the most famous bird tool user is a species of crow. It's the New Caledonian crow.
1: What do they use for their tools? Not just rocks, right?
0: No, so not rocks. So they're using stick tools, which could either be little twigs, or sometimes they snip out little bits of leaf edge, and they will use them to probe for larvae and grubs and other things from dead wood.
1: They hold it in their beak, and then they poke this... they poke the stick into a hole in a tree, something like that?
0: Yeah, exactly. So there's some evidence that they do actually craft the end of the stick tools into little hooks. And the leaf edges that they snip out have little barbs on the edge of them, and they hold them so that the barbs are pointing backwards. So when they poke them into a piece of rotting bark, if there's a grub inside, it often gets snagged on the tools so that they are better able to pull it in and retrieve it. So, you know, they're kind of like chimpanzees fishing for termites using sticks.
1: Which of the Aesop's fables that you write about shows the greatest mismatch of fact and fable when it comes to biology and behavior?
0: I think it's got to be the wolf in sheep's clothing. The wolf is trying to kill sheep, obviously, as it does in lots of fables, to eat them. And he can't get very close to the flock of sheep. What he does is actually disguise himself as a sheep by putting on sheepskin and pretending to be part of the flock. And in this way, gets shut in with the sheep overnight and is able to basically feast on as many as he wants.
1: That doesn't sound so inaccurate, that the wolf operates at night, that it can be stealthy, that it's a predator. Probably it would not wear sheep's clothing, but the rest of it sounds accurate. What troubles you about this fable?
0: The thing that troubles me about the fable is that in order to disguise itself, that wolf must be capable of something called tactical deception. what scientists talk about as a theory of mind, being aware that other individuals have their own thoughts and beliefs and feelings and manipulating them.

0: in order to deceive them. And there is no evidence that wolves possess that in any form.
1: Now, we know that Aesop's Fables do an entertaining job of providing moral instruction, and certainly there's a stickiness to their instruction, because we, those who were read Aesop's Fables as children, they remember those morals. But I'm wondering if you think that some of these fables have done harm to our long-term perception of animals. And if we come back to the story of the wolf in sheep's clothing, you write that it is the darkest form of anthropomorphism. Wow. So say a little bit about maybe some of the harm that these fables have done.
0: My problem, I think, is that the world has changed so much since Aesop's time. That means that we're still treating these animals according to characterizations that were created 2,500 years ago, potentially. And Aesop couldn't ever begin to imagine how much the world has changed and how much animals actually need our help. We're facing a global ecological catastrophe at the moment with climate change and biodiversity loss. And I think it's kind of incredible that we might still be influenced by these stories from a long bygone era.
1: Well, certainly with wolves, I think that some of that characterization of wolf leads to maybe an outsized fear of them. And that may feed into the way that we try to control some of the populations. If you were to write a fable, a new fable, with a wolf in it, how would you characterize that wolf and what might that moral be? I know I'm putting you on the spot here to create a new fable, but what might it be?
0: So wolves are not deceptive animals. The most that they do is steal food from each other. They live in packs which are strongly family focused. They're very, very loyal within those packs and playful.
1: So they're straightforward, they're loyal to their family, they're playful. That's a very different story. That would be a very different story.
0: Very different, yeah. So they're showing a lot of the traits that we really value in our own societies.
1: Well, I'm going to start using the phrase, as loyal and playful as a wolf, beginning now.
0: Yeah, I like it.
1: If I may, I will try to summarize the tale of the dog and his shadow. This is another fable that you include. So a dog is carrying a piece of meat home, and he goes over a bridge. He looks over the bridge down into the water. He sees his reflection, and in thinking it's another dog with a piece of meat and wanting that meat too, he snaps at the other dog, thereby losing his meat he was carrying in his mouth. And in the end, he has none, because, Joe, dogs are greedy. That's the moral, right? Don't be greedy like a dog.
0: I was just going to say, I think most dogs would probably go for the meat. If they saw another dog with meat, I think they'd probably go for it.
1: Okay, there I was trying to give more credit to dogs. But one of the things you highlight in this is the role of the mirror test in assessing an animal's intelligence. And what do we understand about how dogs do perform with a mirror test? When they see their reflection in a mirror, do they recognize themselves, or do they think it's another dog?
0: The mirror test, to give a very brief background, is the gold standard test within behavioral biology for assessing self-awareness, whether or not animals recognize themselves in their reflection, that they know that that is actually me. And it was developed in the late 1960s by Gordon Gallup, and he carried it out with chimpanzees. And the test, he put a little mark on the eyebrow and on one of the ears of the chimpanzees. He gave them various types of exposure to a mirror, and he found that when the chimpanzees woke up and he put them in front of the mirror, they were exploring their faces and their ears because they could see the reflected image and they could see that there was something different. Well, I should say, firstly, dogs fail it. They just didn't really show that they got it at all. So the controversial thing is whether there's one single test, the mirror test, which tells us whether or not animals are self-aware. You know, in the case of dogs, they primarily use their noses when it comes to meeting other individuals and gleaning information about those other individuals. You know, they have a good sniff and they get a lot of information from that. So is an experiment that is based on their visual ability, is that really the most relevant way to evaluate self-awareness in those animals?
1: It's an excellent

0: point, and to the point of dogs being super sniffers, which is certainly what they are, they have abilities with their noses that we do not have. And so maybe an updated story, fable about the dog would be curious about your environment, collect as much information as possible, and also be loving and kind, because another animal, which is just so loving. Well, finally then, Joe, I wonder whether you think we should continue to read Aesop's Fables. And if so, if maybe we shouldn't also have a modern book about animal behavior on the bedside table as well.
1: Yes, I think the answer is we should continue to read them. I like the idea of having a book on animal behavior on the side. Maybe I can recommend one.
0: Is it called Aesop's Animals by any
1: I
0: chance?
1: think, yeah, I think there's this book called Aesop's Animals, which might well work.
0: Well, Joe Wimpenny, thank you so much for joining us for this discussion of Aesop's Fables.
1: Thank you so much for having me. It's been a real pleasure.
2: Joe Wimpenny is a zoologist and is the author of Aesop's Animals, The Science Behind the Fables.
3: Did the tortoise win the race?
4: With ease.
3: Oh, I see what you mean by slow and steady wins the race, Pop.
4: There's also another moral, son. One that applies to the hare.
3: Bet I know what it is.
4: What?
3: Haste makes waste.
2: Our moral instruction may be at least partially tethered to Aesop's fables, but that hasn't persuaded us to somehow include animals in our moral code. That's for later in the show. But first, if Aesop had written a fable about a dog going into space, what might the moral be?
5: So she went up on Sputnik, and she was the first creature to orbit Earth. The mission was designed to never come back, so her fate was already written, essentially.
2: Aesop may have anthropomorphized his creatures, but real animals have achieved what only a very few humans have managed, crossing the final frontier into space.
0: The story of these involuntary pioneers next. This episode of Big Picture Science is Make Space for Animals.
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2: The fable about the tortoise and the hare has staying power. It's been told for 24 centuries, but the tortoise and the hare have been immortalized in another way. They are among the non-human animals that have gone into space, an achievement that only a relatively small number of humans have matched.
7: 5, 4, 3, 2, 1, 0. Liftoff. We have a liftoff.
2: Tortoises and rabbits, which are cousins of the hares, join the cats, frogs, ants, fruit flies, dogs, monkeys, and chimpanzees that have boldly gone where others have not, so that humans could follow. But let me walk back boldly, because they had no say in the matter, and some of the animals were undoubtedly terrified.
0: A recent feature in National Geographic magazine gave tribute to these multiple species of astronaut and cosmonaut, some of whom began rocketing into space, that is, up and down, as early as 1947. But in 1957, the Soviets launched Sputnik 2 with the first living creature who would orbit Earth, a dog named Laika.
8: This is the cabin for Laika. It has been comfortably outfitted for her flight. During the training period, Laika was familiarized and became well accustomed to her cabin.
0: The National Geographic feature is bittersweet because, of course, the animals did not choose their missions and many perished along the way. But graphically beautiful, with a compelling summary of the history of these lesser-known space exploits, the feature Animals in Space made a strong impression on us. Its creators, Taylor Magiacomo and Alexander Stegmeier, join us.
9: in the most basic form, they were trying to figure out what would happen to humans. I mean, beyond a certain elevation, we just weren't even sure. So I think that there's a history of humans using other animals for that scientific research and that study. The

0: first time, I mean, I think in researching the story, a really fascinating one was about in the 18th century, a duck, a rooster, and...
1: sheep, I think it was.
0: A sheep, you're right. Okay, you know what I'm talking about. A duck, a rooster, and a sheep were sent in a hot air balloon in a demonstration in France. And I think just to figure out what would happen to them. So, you know, the first... the rockets that we used to send things into space went at such incredible speeds, we didn't even know if an animal or a creature could survive going that speed. Never mind, once it reached space, what happened to it?
1: Well, by the time that we get to the first chimp in space, that was 1951, this is still the U.S., Ham was his name, and I think that was part of an acronym for some space hardware company. But he was taught to press buttons, manipulate levers, and so forth. What were his tasks on board, you know?
2: Mostly just, like, mind puzzle games. Like, if a light came on, hitting the button according to that light, things like that. Making sure that Ham is conscious and following directions and still able to just perform normally under those excruciating circumstances.
0: You know, the questions we were trying to answer initially are, can a human survive, or can a creature survive the force to get to space? Could they survive in space? But then finally, like, did you have any cognitive function? You know, like, you could maybe live and you would be breathing, but maybe you would be incapacitated somehow.
1: Taylor, I presume that the illustration of the dog in space at the top of your story is the canine cosmonaut Laika. Tell us her story, how she ended up going into space and her mission.
2: Well, the main illustration at the front of the story, that is unfortunately not Laika. That is an unidentified space dog. But Laika, her story is fascinating and extremely sad. She became a space hero. So she went up on Sputnik, and she was the first creature to orbit the Earth. The mission was designed to never come back. So her fate was already written, essentially. She was just going to quietly fall asleep in space and then die up there. But unfortunately, that was not the truth. Something went wrong and she overheated hours into the mission. And that truth came out years later.
1: Where did the dog come from? Do you know? I mean, did the space agency have a canine kennel out back or something?
2: She was just a stray. Russia liked to collect strays off the street and just kind of test them to see which ones could fare the best under these conditions. And she was one of the, I guess, strongest ones.
1: You drew an illustration of the capsule, didn't you?
2: I did.
1: It's sort of like a high-tech bread box.
2: Yeah, there's at the bottom of the capsule, there's the cabin where her and all of her sensors were. And then at the top, there's the satellite transmitter that looks like a big old sphere globe thing. And then the top of that is a radiation sensor.
1: But didn't this set up an ethical debate even without knowing that Laika's fate was not a good one? What was the public outcry? Do you have any idea?
0: Yeah, we have some sense of it. You know, I think wasn't as widespread as you might think, but, you know, they had only ever planned a one-way mission. So I think that sort of touched the nerve for a lot of people, I think especially in some parts of the world where there was a burgeoning conversation about animal rights. And initially after Laika took off, at least to the research that Taylor and I had done, the Soviets hid that she had died so early on in her flight. To the extent that the New York Times even reported that there might be a mission that would recover her, which was, of course, never the case to begin with.
1: Taylor, one thing about the graphics is they give a face and they give an individual identity to these critters. You know, they have personality. You know, did you feel that yourself, that there was no longer just a name in a book?
2: Yeah, so one of my main ideas for this was to put a face to all of these critters and put their face. I wanted to show the individuals that sacrificed their lives, essentially, for this. So I used historical photos for all of the larger charismatic species, like the dogs and the primates, and even some of the smaller rats and mice that were named and had photos of. And that also adds where you can see the sheer number of animals. On this spread, I have 313 portraits of animals on this piece. There are some repeating fruit flies, didn't hear it from me, but everyone is unique and its own critter because they are unique.
1: Yeah, some of the monkeys that you drew, Taylor, these hats, I mean, you weren't trying to make them stylish.

0: What's the point of the hats?
1: No, unfortunately, these were not just for aesthetics. These hats were to cover electrodes that were implanted into their skulls. A lot of these primates in these joint missions with Russia and the U.S. and even France's Felicet cat, they had electrodes that were implanted in the skull for sensors to make sure that their brains were still working correctly during the missions. So yeah, the hats were just kind of to cover the site of those electrodes.
2: Alex, you include a diagram to represent the countries whose space programs use or used, in any case, animals. No surprise that the vast majority of the missions have been the United States and the USSR. What other countries, though, have used animal subjects?
3: Many, and surprising ones, to be honest. In the early years, France, like with Felicet, was participating in the space race, and China was early on as well. But most other countries weren't at that time. But later on, Japan starts sending animals in the 90s. And then more recently, Israel, Iran, and China again has reignited its program. And then most recently, actually, India is looking to build their own space program, but they're trying to, you know, jump the line, maybe I'll say, and go right to sending humans into space. So they're not even going to use animals as test subjects in their space research.
2: Did any of that change, I mean, in that direction, that is, fewer animals, after Yuri Gagarin went into space in 1961? Because if you could successfully send humans, you know, well, you don't need to send dogs or something like that.
3: Yeah, absolutely. Once we achieved sending humans into space, it totally shifted the concentration of the space program. Because at that point, it was more about getting humans to the moon and that next level, that next frontier of space. And so you see a drastic drop-off in what animals were sent. Because again, initially, those animals were just helping us understand the real basics of space, you know, and what it would be like to get there and how do you survive and what are the environmental conditions that you need to send a human there? How long can a human last there? And then what happens is after that, animal research starts to be sort of like, they're like stowaways, not exactly, obviously. They're very, very intentional. And I think I should also be clear that all animals sent to space, especially today, are with very clear guidelines, research, intentions, and it's a very well thought out process. But in terms of how that information was cataloged, it sort of stopped being shared on a public level, you know. It was just sort of small mentions of these other things that were sent up there. And it wasn't until, you know, later in the 60s and the 70s, really the 70s and 80s, I should say, where we start sending animals for other purposes, you know, to test other additional things that we want to learn or understand about space, about microgravity, about radiation, about biology, that then these animals have sort of other purposes besides just their general survival.
2: It was sort of a bring them back alive goal, I guess, for certainly in the early years. Tanner, tell us, what was the biggest and smallest thing that went into space that you illustrated?
1: So the biggest thing was definitely the chimps, so either Ham or Enos. The smallest thing is the tardigrade, as they are microscopic. Many people that I have talked to that aren't in the science field didn't even know tardigrades existed. So that was a lot of fun, and they're really small and are hardy and somehow immortal.
2: Yeah, well, that's the thing about tardigrades. To begin with, they really are microscopic. I suppose if you know there's a tardigrade on a sheet of paper in front of you, you might be able to see the dot, right? But you mentioned they're very, very tough, and I'm probably mistaken here, but I think that some tardigrades actually, by accident, crashed into the moon. My guess is that they're probably still alive, but those tardigrades are so tough, you can do all sorts of stuff with them. So finally, Taylor and Alex, you're sitting next to someone on a bus and they ask you, what was the worth of all of it? I mean, was it worth sending animals into space? Was it worth the lives of the animals that didn't make it? What would you say?
1: I would say it was worth it. The beginning was definitely more touch and go regarding survivability, but in general, we have learned so much from these creatures.
3: You know, it is any kind of animal research. It's always a delicate topic, especially in modern times of a conversation. But I think it was absolutely worth it. I think there's so many things that we benefit from on Earth that we don't even realize we've learned from our research in space. And then, of course, there's always the adventurous and fantastical thinking of what happens if we have to live in space one day, you know? And so we're constantly, we're still learning about those things. There's still so many unanswered questions about space, you know? Can humans procreate in space? Can anything procreate in space? You know, so there's a lot of biological research that's happening with living

0: animals with animal specimens and other biological specimens that I think is incredibly important to science.
1: Well, Alex Stegmaier, I'd like to thank you so very much for elucidating the adventures of the first space astronauts.
0: Thank you. It's great to be with you today.
1: Taylor Maggiacomo, thanks very much to you for such an intriguing piece of work.
2: Thank you. I'm glad everyone enjoyed it.
3: Taylor Maggiacomo is an associate graphic editor at National Geographic, and Alexander Stegmaier is a freelance graphic editor at the magazine. A link to their feature, providing a visual timeline of every animal that has gone into space, is on our website, bigpicturescience.org.

0: Well, we made room for them in our rockets, so why don't we make room for them in our ethical treatment of one another?
1: One of the things that's difficult is trying to take the moral codes that and values and norms that relate to us as a species and try and extend them out.
2: Coming up, why humans have trouble admitting and accepting that we are animals, and why it's time to share the planet more equitably with our furry, feathered, and finned relatives.
0: This episode of Big Picture Science is Make Space for Animals.

0: into space? Was it worth the lives of the animals that didn't make it? What would you say?
1: I would say it was worth it. The beginning was definitely more touch and go regarding survivability, but in general, we have learned so much from these creatures.
2: You know, it is any kind of animal research. It's always a delicate topic, especially in modern times of a conversation, but I think it was absolutely worth it. I think there's so many things that we benefit from on Earth that we don't even realize we've learned from our research in space. And then, of course, there's always the adventurous and fantastical thinking of what happens if we have to live in space one day, you know? And so we're still learning about those things. There's still so many unanswered questions about space, you know? Can humans procreate in space? Can anything procreate in space? You know, so there's a lot of biological research that's happening with living animals, with animal specimens and other biological specimens that I think is incredibly important to science.
0: Well, Alex Stegmaier, I'd like to thank you so very much for elucidating the adventures of the first space astronauts.
2: Thank you. It's great to be with you today.
0: Taylor Maggiacomo, thanks very much to you for such an intriguing piece of work.
1: Thank you. I'm glad everyone enjoyed it.
3: Taylor Maggiacomo is an associate graphic editor at National Geographic, and Alexander Stegmaier is a freelance graphic editor at the magazine. A link to their feature, providing a visual timeline of every animal that has gone into space, is on our website, bigpicturescience.org.

0: Well, we made room for them in our rockets, so why don't we make room for them in our ethical treatment of one another?
1: One of the things that's difficult is trying to take the moral codes that and values and norms that relate to us as a species and try and extend them out.
2: Coming up, why humans have trouble admitting and accepting that we are animals, and why it's time to share the planet more equitably with our furry, feathered, and finned relatives.
0: This episode of Big Picture Science is Make Space for Animals.

In the mid-18th century, Johann Christian Bach composed his symphony in G minor, Opus 6, Number 6. Dramatic stuff. Its compelling harmonies, the complex orchestral depth, the dramatic swagger, well, that thrilled listeners of that era with Sturm und Drang, that is to say, storm and stress. Similarly, those who stroll through a New York forest at dawn are thrilled by the symphonies offered there,

0: you might call Feder and Schnabel, Feather and Beak.
1: Different kinds of music, to be sure, but each spectacular in its own way. And sure, the violin is a difficult instrument to play, but consider what's required for a songbird to make music. Songbirds can do amazing vocal tricks with their voice boxes. They can independently control the branches of an organ called a syrinx. These birds can produce two unrelated pitches at once, even making one rise and the other fall at the same time. I'm lucky if I can whistle a single note.
0: And these animals' ability to make music is frequently cited as evidence of their intelligence, even their special status. Yep, one of these animals, because humans are animals too, or have we forgotten that?
1: We have forgotten that. According to Melanie Challenger, a researcher, philosopher, and the author of How to Be Animal, A New History of What It Means to Be Human, she's familiar with what voice boxes are capable of doing. She is also an opera singer.
0: She makes the case for embracing our animal selves. After all, although it ends up winding through the primates, the human evolutionary lineage is animal all the way back to the sea squirt. We share the overwhelming majority of our genetic material with animals.
1: Yet, the frequent practice in Western science and philosophy has been to separate ourselves from the barking, braying, squeaking, snorting creatures whose company we keep.
2: And exceptionalism, as it is at the moment, across really most of the world, sees a sharp moral divide between humans on the one hand and all of the rest of nature. So it doesn't matter if you're a gorilla or you're a toucan or what kind of creature you are, what kind of capability you have. If you're not a human, you have almost no real intrinsic value, so almost no true moral value on your own terms, whereas human beings are perceived as having full possession of moral status.
1: We have been talking in the show about how we rely on animals for companionship, food, labor, and as subjects for science research. We use animal characters to provide moral instruction. So why do we have trouble extending our ethical codes to them?
0: Okay, but still I ask you, Melanie, humans are animals, sure, but they do have some exceptional abilities that set them apart, don't they?
2: Yeah, that's true. So I like to say humans are exceptional, but exceptional doesn't mean superior. So all animals, to a certain extent, are exceptional. They are the product of their evolutionary imperatives and their conditions. And it's remarkable if you can echolocate, for instance. All species have something exceptional about them. We make symphonies and we have a cognitive niche. We can do all kinds of remarkable things in our hypersociality, with our cultures and with our minds. For sure, that makes us exceptional. But making a moral leap from that is much more complicated. And defining what it is that would make humans only the possessors of any kind of moral value, that's even harder still.
0: I'm not here to defend the Homo sapiens, but maybe I will, because I don't think that many people would contest the idea that physiologically we are animals. That's pretty clear. And even more, that our desires or our competitive natures or whatever you care to point out, a whole lot of our behavior can be found in other species. But you point out this moral difference, I guess, because, you know, animals, I mean, if they're predators, you know, they kill other animals. But for them, it's not a moral question, it's survival. So we could assure ourselves that we have this moral superiority, you've already mentioned that, and since animals don't really have morals, isn't that true?
2: I think just because we are moral agents, so as in we have the ability to think in moral terms or to develop abstract moral ideas, just because we are moral agents doesn't limit the number of moral subjects that there are. So that's the first thing that I would say. And to look at orangutans as an example, now orangutans are incredibly similar to us in one particular way, that they have a similar kind of gestation period for their offspring, and the babies stay with their mother and continue to learn with their mother and continue to have relationships with their mother throughout their lifetimes. If there's something like love, human love, in the animal kingdom, it's likely with the orangutan. And yet, we still paradoxically live in a time where orangutans are desperately endangered at our hands. We kill them, we take their lands, we destroy their whole evolutionary future, Because we are absolutely convinced that only we possess moral status. And yet, if we look at that creature, it's really difficult to turn around and say, well, you can't write a piano sonata, so that's why I'm, you know, can treat you as though you have absolutely no moral status. You know, funnily enough, I work in classical music. I work alongside one of our finest composers in the UK, Mark Simpson. So I actually work with someone who does write symphonies. And it always amuses me when I hear back that kind of thing about human exceptionalism, because I always want to ask the questioner, do you know what, can you write a symphony? Because my suspicion is that that sort of incredible ability that we raise so high among humans is actually very rare across the population. And I certainly wouldn't want to decide that the individual who can't do that has a lesser moral status than the individual who can. It's not a good foundation for our moral behaviour, and we shouldn't apply it across the species boundary either.
0: I think that bad as it may be, you know, the people on the planet today are more sympathetic to their confreres, if you will, to all the other DNA-based life, which is to say all life, than predecessors might have been. How do you feel about things like giving, well, the orangutans, for example, rights that they could defend in a court? I mean, should they have not just environmental regulations that control what you can do with their land and all that sort of stuff, but I mean that they actually have rights?
2: Yeah, so I think we are moving to an era where the moral circle is expanding. You could argue that there was a time, and probably in different worldviews, that moral circle did not contract as much as it has done in modern industrial societies. So I worked with Inuit hunters, for instance, in the earlier stage of my career, and with the kind of some Inuit points of view, you have to treat other organisms with respect, that you don't treat them, you treat them as interrelated, and you treat them as having, being possessors of value and rights on their own terms. Obviously, in the history of Western legal thinking, we're really far away from that. But you have things like the Non-Human Rights Project, led by Stephen Wise, and other projects like that that are showing, and you know, we've had the rights of nature, wild law sort of on the horizon, that, and recently the idea of ecocide, we're definitely seeing both a moral and, as a consequence, a legal shift. And that will inevitably continue. What I think is important is that we recognise that organisms can communicate on their own terms. Now, we're not going to drag them into a court of law. They don't want to be there. It would be distressing for them were they to be there. But we can listen to them, and we can respond to what they either vocalise or behaviourally show us about their interests. I do believe that many other organisms are capable of communicating their own interests to us. But we will only respond to those when we regard them as having a value on their own terms.
0: Well, what's the path toward that? I mean, we have modern biology. Of course, everybody, I think, now knows that they are an animal, at least in the physiological sense, in the biological sense. And personally, I'm willing to be an animal. I mean, the dog here has a pretty good life, you know, just eating and sleeping, chasing those squirrels. But how do I deal with it? You seem to suggest that if I'm willing to admit that I'm just another watery bag at a basic level, the same as a lot of other watery bags, and, you know, maybe I'll be more sympathetic to the other creatures here. Is that the idea? Should I stop eating animals or stop taking their habitat? What should I do?
2: Well, I think fellowship is the key to our morality. I think it's really important to understand what it is that inspires our moral action and our moral agency. And usually it turns on compassion. And I mean that in the literal sense, so compassio, to suffer with others. So to have empathy for them, to recognise that they... And key to this is also recognising that their life matters, that their form of suffering matters. It might not be translatable quite to our form, for instance. We're looking at totally different body plans, totally different body forms out there, different needs, different desires. But I do believe it's only fellowship and only inspiring fellowship that is likely to properly motivate us in a moral shift. But personally, yes, I'm very determined and hopeful that that shift is coming.
0: Finally, so if we extend a moral code that we develop to, you know, not just our next in line smartest critters on the planet, like those orangutans, you know, what would that look like? I mean, do the bacteria on the floor here, do they get rights of some sort?
2: Yeah, so that's always the concern that people have when we start to trespass into the moral lives of other organisms and moral status. So the way that I try to see this is that our moral duties should be determined by the organism in its own beautiful singularity. One of the things that's difficult is trying to take the moral codes that and values and norms that relate to us as a species and try and extend them out, because it seems to make sense. And in fact, we already do it to a certain extent with other mammals, because a lot of the things that we've encoded, so for instance, the kinds of suffering that we've encoded, the kind of cognitive traits that we have, so our sense of subjectivity, for instance, we've encoded into law and into our moral values. And it feels relatively easy to extend that out to, say, chimpanzees, to the great apes broadly, to even potentially to dolphins. These are another very social mammal. But once you start looking at a shark, for instance, it starts to get a little bit more problematic. Once you're talking about a hummingbird, you're in the realms of it being completely bizarre. And so our best bet really is to look at moral subjecthood, so to recognise that life is a good starting point for assuming there is some sort of intrinsic value there, that there is agency in all life, and therefore there is an intention, even if that intention is only to persist, for instance, in all life, and that is some kind of moral status that we can recognise. But your duties are going to be determined by the differences in those organisms, and your duties in the sorts of ways that you might behave towards a hummingbird, for instance, and the sorts of needs that a hummingbird might have to flourish, or a single cell organism or a sponge on the ocean floor are going to be wildly different to the needs and the duties that would follow when we consider a dolphin or a primate or a fellow human.
0: Melanie Challenger, it's been a real pleasure speaking with you.
2: Oh, a pleasure, Seth. Really enjoyed it.
1: Melanie Challenger is a writer-philosopher, and she is the author of How to Be Animal, A New History of What It Means to Be Human. Well, Seth, we're at that point where we ask what the big picture is here, and what do you see as the big picture?
0: Well, for me, the big picture was that we have changed our attitudes, our relationships to animals, right? I mean, we heard about all those space critters that entered the final frontier and so forth and so on. That's extremely interesting, actually. But for me, you know, exploiting animals, nobody ever thought of it in that way. Nobody thought that it was a bad thing. And we've been exploiting animals for 300,000 years.
1: Well, I'm thankful that our attitude toward animals have shifted. I think there's still a great deal further to go on the ethical front. But it also seems interesting to me that we need to evaluate animals in terms of their intelligence and establish their intelligence as a marker of their value and whether or not we should accord them ethical consideration. I don't know if it matters whether or not an animal is intelligent. I think what's important is that animals can suffer, and animals have complex emotional lives, and these should be guides as to how we treat our fellow animals on this planet. And as we stated in the show, we are also animals. Humans are animals, and these are our companions, and you know, they deserve respect.
0: Well, I mean, that extends a certain way back in evolutionary development. I don't know how you'd feel about, you know, according all these attributes, if you will, our behaviors to things like cockroaches, right? They deserve our respect. Yeah, at a certain level they do, but, you know, it's not the same as a horse, for example, or a cat or a dog or any of the, if you will, other vertebrates that are so close to us.
1: Melanie Challenger said they don't need to be the same, and I would agree with her on
0: that.
1: But
0: how do we define the border?
1: Well, that's complicated, so I guess we'll have to apply ourselves. I mean, what you say about a cockroach is, yes, I don't know that I would try to advocate for, in a court of law, for the rights of a cockroach, but I also wouldn't torture a cockroach, because I know a cockroach, and some scientists argue that cockroaches have consciousness, a cockroach can feel pain. Tell the story of your walk through the forest of Borneo and what happened, because I understand that it made a big impression on you.
0: Well, it did. We got to this nature reserve. It's actually a national park in southern Borneo. It was surrounded by jungle and just this small boat going up this narrow river. Anyhow, eventually we got to this nature preserve, and there were the orangutans. And, you know, they saw us. They would, you know, every day they would see humans, so it wasn't so special for them. It was special for me, though. But they, you know, they would come down for the food and all that sort of thing. But at some point, a young orangutan descended from the tree and took my hand and walked alongside me for a while. It was completely natural, as a child would do it. And that made an impression.
1: What did his hand feel like?
0: It felt like a human hand. It wasn't any different. A little smaller, maybe. It was a young orangutan.
1: That is so sweet.
0: But it, you know, it was memorable.

0: This show is made possible thanks to the animal instincts of senior producer Gary Niederhoff and assistant producers Brian Edwards and Shannon Rose Geary. I am executive producer of Big Picture Science, Molly Bentley.
1: I'm SETI Institute astronomer Seth Shostak. Also, a big thanks to our listeners and our Patreon supporters.
0: Original music in the show by Dewey DeLay and June Miyake. And a special thanks to Laika and Ham and the other animals named and unnamed who contributed to the space program and whose memory inspired this episode, and to all the species who contribute to the stunning diversity of life on this planet. This episode of Big Picture Science, exploring our relationship to them, is called Make Space for Animals.
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1: Welcome to Science Matters. My name is Cynthia Ellick, and I'm your host today on Sun Sounds of Arizona. And today is Sunday, June 15th, 2025. We open with the New York Times trilobite, posted on February 17th, 2025, entitled, Hummingbirds Living in a Hive Found for the First Time. In a remote mountain cave in Ecuador, hummingbirds were discovered sleeping and nesting together. By Rachel Neuer. Hummingbirds are tiny and delicate, but don't be fooled. They are among the most aggressive birds in the avian kingdom. Their territorial furor is especially aimed at other hummingbirds. Competition over a patch of flowers or a mate often results in high-speed aerial chases, dive bombing, and beak jousting. So when Gustavo Cañas Valle, an ornithologist and birding guide, stumbled across a cave full of hummingbirds nesting and roosting together in Ecuador's high Andes, he could hardly believe it. I thought, this looks like a colony, Mr. Cañas Valle said. He added, they were like bees. He documented 23 adult birds and 4 chicks, all of the subspecies Oreotrochilus, Chimborazo, Chimborazo, commonly known as the Chimborazo Hill Star. Mr. Cañas Valle's discovery, described in the journal Ornithology in November 2024, may be the first documented example of hummingbirds that nested and roosted communally. It is also notable that he found the birds engaging in both these behaviors in the same space, something that even highly social species from other bird families tend not to do. Juan Luis Buzat, an evolutionary geneticist at Bowling Green State University in Ohio, and another author of the study, who is also Mr. Cañas Valle's former graduate advisor, said the finding raised fascinating questions about the role environmental factors can play in driving group living and in promoting the evolution of certain social traits. Dr. Buzat and Mr. Cañas Valle at first hypothesized that harsh environmental conditions along the Chimborazo volcano, where they found the nests, had forced the birds together. The birds live more than 12,000 feet above sea level on a sparsely vegetated slope where it is hard to come by nectar-providing flowers, water, or shelter from freezing temperatures and biting winds. Either you aggregate or perish, Dr. Buzat said. But this may not be the full story. Mr. Cañas Valle explored the region and found 6 other examples of hummingbirds nesting and roosting together. He and Dr. Buzat also surveyed concrete drainage pipes scattered around the area. The pipes had similar environmental conditions to the

that environmental factors originally caused the birds to aggregate, but that once they bunched together, they evolved traits that made them more social, helping them adapt to their environment. I was very surprised to read about a truly colonial hummingbird, because most are aggressive and intolerant of others of the same species, said Scott Robinson, an ornithologist at the Florida Museum of Natural History, who was not involved in the work. No one would have considered a hummingbird a candidate for coloniality. Charles Brown, a behavioral ecologist at the University of Tulsa, who also was not involved in the research, said he was not convinced, however, that the hummingbirds observed in the study actually qualified as being colonial. Animals that live in true colonies often behave in ways that benefit their neighbors, Dr. Brown said, such as working together to find food or detect predators. While it was interesting to find hummingbirds in close quarters, there was no evidence of any social behavior on the parts of the animals nesting in these clusters, he said. Mr. Cañas Valle pointed out, however, that he observed the hummingbirds from the cave departing and returning together, suggesting a cohesive social group. It's not that each one was doing their own thing, Dr. Buzat said. But the authors agree that more research is needed. They hope to conduct behavioral studies to determine if the hummingbirds are merely tolerating each other or are actively cooperating. They would also like to conduct surveys for other hummingbird species in similar high Andes environments to see if they are engaging in group living, too. I'm sure there are other unknown caves in the mountains where hummingbirds live, Mr. Cañas Valle said. I'm expecting to find other species, for sure. Hummingbirds living in a hive found for the first time in a remote mountain cave in Ecuador. From Advances, in the September 2024 issue of Scientific American, in the Department of Tech, Gaming Gains, Action-Packed Video Games Advance Word Awareness. In the video game Space Invaders Extreme 2, a player has to fire weapons to obliterate aliens attacking Earth. These extraterrestrials move fast, raining down from the top of the screen and claiming a player's life if they reach the bottom. A study in the journal Nature suggests such games may help children at risk for developmental dyslexia, a genetic neurological condition that makes processing words difficult, by improving their ability to perceive spoken words and sounds. Destroying digital aliens might seem unrelated to distinguishing between words, but past research has shown that action video games, which a person needs swift cognitive and motor skills to master, activate attention-controlling parts of the brain that process memory. For the new study, 79 pre-reading children with family histories of dyslexia took several language tests, including listening for differences in made-up words, a task that can be challenging for dyslexic people. The kids were then split into four groups. One played Space Invaders Extreme 2, a second played a non-action video game, a third attended speech therapy, the usual treatment for language disorders in Italy, where the study took place, and a fourth received no intervention. Games played four times a week for 45 minutes each over a month and a half, and those in speech therapy attended 45-minute sessions twice weekly over about 4 months. By the end of the trial, more than 80% of the Space Invaders players were significantly better at word identification tasks than before, and they showed greater improvements than any of the other three groups. The researchers aren't sure why games boosted this specific task. Scores on the other language tests did not improve notably, but they say that this finding could be valuable. If we can target these small cognitive functions before children are older and lose some brain plasticity, then perhaps we can treat aspects of dyslexia before they've fully formed, says study co-author Simone Gori, a neuroscientist at the University of Bergamo in Italy. Dyslexia often goes untreated in Italy's overburdened public health and school systems, says Marilu Gorno-Tempini, a behavioral neurologist at the University of California.

0: California, San Francisco, who is from Italy. She says this research offers promise for early childhood intervention, and she hopes to see larger future studies conducted in other languages as well. The new study is one of the first of what Kaiser Kaderi, a Stanford University neuro-ophthalmic surgeon, predicts will be managed to demonstrate that video games can help people with learning disorders. Eyes are an extension of the brain, he says. So when we play video games, it's directly connected to our cognitive function, and there is so much research potential there. This article, Gaming Gains in Advances, Department of Tech, was written by Reese Williams. It appears in the September 2024 issue of Scientific American. Next, a series of articles from the October 5th, 2024 issue of Science News, all related to the issue of heat. The first one, teaser, zigzag buildings could beat the heat. Adding zigzags to walls could help cool buildings by reflecting more of the sun's energy. A new corrugated design can reduce daily average exterior wall temperatures by a couple of degrees Celsius, materials scientist Yuan Yang of Columbia University and colleagues report in the September 17th issue of the journal Nexus. Downward facets coated with reflective materials and upward facets coated with emissive ones help the wall absorb less heat than straight walls. In a test of small-scale walls, the zigzag version was 2.3 degrees cooler on average than a conventional wall. The difference grew to 3.1 degrees during the hottest day of the year. This article posted by Carolyn Gramling. In the Department of Animals, heat may hamper bees' sense of smell. Antennae struggle to detect flowers' scents after a heat wave, by Gennaro Toma. Heat waves don't just make bumblebees hot. The high temperatures also seem to drastically reduce the insect's sense of smell, which might threaten the survival of colonies. For bumblebees, the ability to smell flowers is a matter of life or death. Olfactory cues help lead them to the best flowers to harvest nectar and pollen. But exposure to simulated heat waves reduced the ability of bumblebee antennae to detect flower scents by up to 80%. Insect ecologist Sabine Newton and colleagues reported in the August issue of Proceedings of the Royal Society B. With climate change expected to increase the severity and frequency of heat waves, the animals need to find a way to adapt somehow to cope with this, says Newton of the University of Würzburg in Germany. Bumblebees are already suffering from climate change. A thick, furry body makes bumblebees well adapted to thrive in cold regions, but cold resistance in a warming world can turn fatal. Newton and colleagues wanted to understand whether heat waves could also impact the ability of bumblebees to smell flowers. The researchers exposed about 140 bees of two common species to simulated heat waves, placing the bees in tubes for almost 3 hours at temperatures up to 40 degrees Celsius. A subset of bees were placed in a dry environment. Some had access to sugary resources, and some were given time to recover at ambient temperatures for 24 hours after the heat treatment. Afterward, the researchers cut off all the bees' antennae, which the insects used to smell, and measured whether olfactory sensory neurons in the antennae could detect chemical compounds that give many flowers their scent. Heat waves reduced the strength of the neurons' electrical signals by up to 80%. Female worker bees were more affected than males. Even worse, the antennae of the bees that had 24 hours to cool off still hadn't fully recovered their sense of smell. That was surprising, Newton says. The team had expected those antennae to recover. The fact that they didn't suggests the bees didn't recover swiftly, which spells trouble for getting food for the colony, she says. The negative effect of heat waves on worker bumblebees' sense of smell could have a cascading effect on the survival of the whole colony, Newton hypothesizes. Together with other factors, such as habitat loss, It could be one explanation for why we see so many population declines, she says. Bumblebee ecologist Dave Golson of the University of Sussex in England notes that antennae morphology is quite similar across bee species. If bumblebees suffer in this way, I think it's probable that other bees would too, he says. But until someone looks, we won't know for sure. And news in brief, the Department of Climate. Dry spells give valley fever a boost. California droughts can keep cases of valley fever low, but cases skyrocket when the rain returns. Researchers analyzed cases of valley fever, a sometimes lethal illness caused by a fungi that spreads through dust, in California from 2000 to 2021. Cases tended to peak between September and November, the end of the dry season, the team reported in the October issue of Lancet Regional Health Americas. Smaller peaks occurred during drought, but cases spiked a year or two after the dry spell ended. Why is unclear. Fungal populations might crash during droughts, helping surviving fungi thrive with less competition in wet times. A lack of rain may also boost amounts of spore-spreading dust. Knowing when the valley fever season starts can help doctors stay alert for cases, says Justin Remey, an environmental health researcher at the University of California, Berkeley. This news brief posted by Erin Garcia de Jesus. And these three articles on the effects of heat appear in the October 5th, 2024 issue of Science News. But wait, there's more. Also in this October 5th issue of Science News, how bizarre. Mayonnaise may shed light on nuclear fusion experiments. Mayonnaise's texture inspires love and loathing. Either way, it's perfect for physics experiments. The condiment's behavior sits on the border between elastic and plastic. If jiggled, mayo returns to its original shape. That's elastic behavior. But fling the condiment forcefully, and it goes plastic, meaning the mayo changes shape permanently or breaks apart. This elastic to plastic transition can also occur in experiments that use lasers to kick off nuclear fusion. The lasers blast a fuel-filled capsule, raising pressures and temperatures so high that atomic nuclei in the fuel fuse and release energy. The molten capsule has some properties of a solid. Like gloopy mayo, it doesn't flow on its own, but it can break apart under enough force. Because it's difficult to study how materials behave under the extreme conditions required for fusion, engineers Arindam Banerjee and Aaron Boyachi of Lehigh University in Bethlehem, Pennsylvania, turned to mayo. Accelerating the condiment into air using a rotating wheel revealed where the border between elastic and plastic is, the team reported in the May issue of Physical Review E. The mayo and air are akin to the molten fuel capsule and the gas it contains. If the capsule material becomes plastic before fusion occurs, the gas could escape, spoiling the fusion attempt. How Bizarre News Bit was written by Emily Conover. Next, from the New York Times, posted on October 19, 2024. Reinventing Concrete, the Ancient Roman Way. By learning the secrets of 2,000-year-old cement, researchers are trying to devise greener, more durable, modern options. By Amos Zeeberg. In June, the Italian Ministry of Culture announced the excavation of a new room, not yet open to the public, in the ruins of Pompeii. A few weeks later, a group of archaeologists gathered to marvel at it. Walls covered with bright blue paint, an expensive pigment reserved for special rooms, and detailed frescoes of agricultural images, remarkably well preserved after almost 2,000 years. Admir Masich, a chemist at MIT, was more captivated by what appeared, to an unschooled guest, like an unremarkable pile of sandy dirt at the edge of the room. The material, light tan and granular, had been a critical component of the Roman Empire, he said, the precursor to concrete, a mainstay of Roman infrastructure, including the aqueducts that brought fresh water to cities like Pompeii. They managed to bring water to the city, and with water came hygiene, Dr. Masich said. That technological advance allowed them to, first of all, build Rome as it is, but also replicate this anywhere they would go. He spread his arms as if circumscribing the entire Roman world. Modern concrete, based on a material known as Portland cement, was developed in England in the 19th century and is the world's most popular building material by far. It is cheap, strong, and standardized, providing engineers everywhere with an easy material for building apartments, dams, skyscrapers, and more. But it is much less resilient than the concrete used in Roman times. Over the course of decades, it develops cracks that, by letting water in, can eventually destroy the material. Moreover, the manufacture of concrete is a major driver of climate change, producing 8% of carbon dioxide emissions worldwide. By learning these secrets of Roman concrete, researchers like Dr. Masich can try to devise greener, more durable, modern options. Roman marine concretes have survived in one of the most aggressive environments on Earth, with no maintenance at all, said Marie Jackson, a geologist at the University of Utah. A self-healing substance. Roman concrete derives much of its strength from a mixture of calcium aluminate, silicate, hydrates, known as CASH, C-A-S-H, with different chemical formulas. But exactly how the Romans produced that material is not clear. The traditional belief is that Romans heated limestone, mostly made of calcium carbonate, to produce a dangerously reactive material called quicklime or calcium oxide. Then they added water, forming calcium hydroxide or slaked lime. Finally, they combined this with a bulky material, often volcanic ash, which supplied the aluminum and silicon necessary for the concrete, the A and S in CASH. Dr. Masich sees a problem with this explanation. Many examples of Roman concrete, he noted, contain visible white chunks or clasts. You see these everywhere, in Rome, in Africa, in Israel, he said. The chunks are typically thought to be unintentional products of poor workmanship, but Dr. Masich maintains that Roman engineers were too clever to consistently make concrete riddled with mistakes. People said lime clasts are bad mixing of slaked lime, he said. Our hypothesis is it's not part of bad processing, it's part of the technology. According to Dr. Masich's research, these lime clasts were actually reservoirs of calcium that helped fill in cracks, making the concrete self-healing. As cracks formed, water would seep in and dissolve the calcium in the lime, which then formed solid calcium carbonate, essentially creating new rock that filled in the crack. Dr. Masich contends that the lime clasts came not from slaked lime, but from quicklime that Romans added directly, a process called hot mixing. Since quicklime is so reactive, it generates heat when combined with volcanic ash, warming the material to over 170 degrees Fahrenheit, making the concrete harden much faster. The technique also generated some hot spots of almost 400 degrees, causing some of the quicklime to remain in small, intact chunks. The clasts, seen in Roman concrete today, that provide its self-healing properties, Dr. Masich said. But it's hard to prove that the Romans intentionally left chunks of quicklime in their concrete, because the chunks changed chemically over the centuries. By examining the clasts with special microscopes, Dr. Masich said, he and his colleagues have shown that the clasts indeed started out as quicklime. Dr. Masich has spun off his research into a company called DMAT, which aims to integrate the principles of Roman concrete chemistry into the modern version. It sells an additive that claims to seal cracks in concrete, which in theory would reduce the reliance on Portland cement with its big carbon footprint. We generate more strength, generate more binding agent, said Paolo Sabatini, the company's chief executive. When we do that, we use less concrete. Volcanic reactions. Not all researchers are convinced that hot mixing was the key to the Romans' self-healing concrete. Dr. Jackson contends, instead, that the secret lay in the bulky materials that were mixed with lime, often a type of volcanic ash called pozzolana. Named after the seaside town of Pozzuoli, Italy, where much of it was excavated, pozzolana activated special chemical reactions that lent Roman concrete its unmatched durability, according to her research. The initial reaction of lime and pozzolana generated the cache compounds that acted as the glue in ancient Roman concrete, and the materials continued reacting, forming rare minerals like stretlingite for many years after the concrete was made, Dr. Jackson found. The stretlingite crystals, shaped like flakes and needles, helped bond together rough chunks of material in the concrete. This toughening of the concrete seems to be critical to the long-term resilience, she said, and contributes to reinforcing cohesion over the centuries. Dr. Jackson and her collaborators have tested their hypotheses about ancient concrete by creating modern analogs of it. In one experiment, the researchers built concrete arches, submerged them in seawater for 50 days, and then pushed the top of the arches with increasing pressure until the concrete started to bend and crack. Then the arches were submerged for almost a year and tested again. The researchers found that cache compounds had filled the tiny cracks, and that the arches could withstand 2 to 3 times as much force as before, depending on the particular test. Then the team submerged the arches once more. Later this month, they plan to test them again after almost 3 years in seawater. The way Romans chose the materials actually blocked the propagation of fractures, Dr. Jackson said. They were the masters. This New York Times article that highlights the research of Admir Masich and Marie Jackson, a geologist at the University of Utah, was posted on October 19, 2024, and written by Amos Zeeberg. Reinventing Concrete, the Ancient Roman Way. And now, the staggering success of vaccines. From Innovations in Solutions for Health Equity in the November 2024 issue of Scientific American, we look at why vaccines have been aiding health equity for 200 years and why today they are poised to save even more lives from more diseases. By Tara Hale. A May study in the journal Lancet estimated that vaccines against 14 common pathogens have saved 154 million lives over the past 5 decades, at a rate of 6 lives every minute. Vaccines have cut infant mortality by 40% globally and by more than 50% in Africa. Throughout history, vaccines have saved more lives than almost any other intervention, and vaccines' promotion of health equity goes far beyond preventing death. The Lancet study found that each life saved through immunization resulted in an average 66 years of full health without the long-term problems that many diseases cause. Vaccines play a role in nearly every measurement of health equity, from improving access to care to reducing disability and long-term morbidity to preventing loss of labor and the death of caretakers. We say vaccines are one of humanity's great achievements in terms of having furthered the lifespan and life quality for humanity in the past 50 years, says the chief program officer at Gavi, the Vaccine Alliance, a public-private partnership that works to ensure low- and middle-income countries have access to vaccines against more than 20 infectious diseases. Every country in the world has an immunization program, thanks to the World Health Organization's Expanded Program on Immunization, or EPI, which was established in 1974. Every single country and territory has access to at least some vaccines, says Kate O'Brien, director of the WHO's Immunization, Vaccines, and Biologicals Department. Poverty, malnutrition, underlying health conditions, overcrowding, human conflict, displacement, and lack of access to medical care, hygiene, or sanitation. All of these are risk factors for infectious disease, O'Brien says. Vaccines' ability to reduce disease in the settings most plagued by these problems gives them disproportionate power to improve equity. Millions and millions saved. The Essential Program on Immunization, developed in 1974 by the World Health Organization, with the goal of vaccinating children in every country against six diseases: diphtheria, pertussis, tetanus, polio, measles, and a form of tuberculosis. In the 50 years since, it has grown to include immunization against seven additional infections: HIV, hepatitis B, rubella, pneumonia, rotavirus, human papilloma virus, or HPV, and for adults, COVID. Additionally, organizations such as Gavi, the Vaccine Alliance, have run vaccination campaigns against other diseases, including malaria, Ebola, and cholera. The cumulative efforts to vaccinate the world over the past half a century have saved more lives than nearly any other health intervention to date. A study published in The Lancet calculated the global impact of worldwide vaccination by modeling the averted deaths that could have been caused by 14 major pathogens in 194 World Health Organization member states from 1974 to 2024, including most of those in the current EPI program. The magnitude of the results is striking, yet they still underestimate the true impact because the study did not include vaccines for COVID, influenza, HPV, malaria, Ebola, or several others known to reduce mortality. Even so, the authors found that the immunizations they did include have prevented 154 million deaths, 95% of which would have been of children under 5 years old. In some regions, vaccination cut infant mortality in half, and the measles vaccine had the greatest effect overall on keeping children alive. And the statistics: the total number of deaths averted globally because of vaccines between 1974 and 2024, a 50-year span for selected diseases. Measles, 93.7 million. Tetanus, 27.96 million. Pertussis, 13.1 million. Tuberculosis, 10.9 million. HIV, 2.8 million. Polio, 1.6 million. And other pathogens included in the study: diphtheria, hepatitis B, Japanese encephalitis, meningitis, rotavirus, rubella, pneumonia, and yellow fever, 3.7 million. And these are the total number of deaths averted globally because of vaccines over a 50-year span. Where vaccines matter most: the relative impact on mortality varies by country, depending on how affected that country already is by a particular disease and the other major causes of diseases there. Vaccine-preventable diseases cause far fewer deaths in high-income countries, where sanitation, hygiene, nutrition, medical infrastructure, and healthcare access have already substantially improved survival. Meanwhile, vaccines have an outsized impact on preventing deaths in low- and middle-income countries, where infectious disease remains a top killer. In short, as the Lancet study authors write, vaccines promote equity by saving more lives in places where more deaths occur. And this summary of the statistics showing the success, the staggering success of vaccines, comes from the November 2024 issue of Scientific American in a special section entitled Innovations in Solutions for Health Equity. On January 22, 2025, the BBC, British Broadcasting Service, posted a thrilling tale, Giant Iceberg on Crash Course with Island, Putting Penguins and Seals in Danger. Climate and science reporter and data journalist Georgina Renard and Erwin Revolt collaborated on the story. The world's largest iceberg is on a collision course with a remote British island, potentially putting penguins and seals in danger. The iceberg is spinning northwards from Antarctica towards South Georgia, a rugged British territory and wildlife haven, where it could ground and smash into pieces. It is currently 173 miles away. Countless birds and seals died on South Georgia's icy coves and beaches when past giant icebergs stopped them feeding. Icebergs are inherently dangerous. I would be extraordinarily happy if it just completely missed us, Sea Captain Simon Wallace told the BBC News, speaking from the South Georgia government vessel Pharos. And now, 2 days ago, the headline from BBC reads, World's largest iceberg runs aground off remote island. Again, the same reporters, Georgina and Renard, and Erwin Revolt report. The world's largest iceberg has run aground in shallow waters off the remote British island of South Georgia, home to millions of penguins and seals. The iceberg, which is about twice the size of Greater London, appears to be stuck and should start breaking up on the island's southwest shores. Fishermen fear they will be forced to battle with vast chunks of ice, and it could affect some macaroni penguins feeding in the area. But scientists in Antarctica say that huge amounts of nutrients are locked inside the ice, and that as it melts, it could create an explosion of life in the ocean. The iceberg is called A23A. It's like dropping a nutrient bomb into the middle of an empty desert, says Professor Nadine Johnston from British Antarctic Survey. Ecologist Mark Belshire, who advises the South Georgia government, said, if it breaks up, the resulting icebergs are likely to present a hazard to vessels as they move in the local currents and could restrict vessels' access to local fishing grounds. The stranding is the latest twist in an almost 40-year story that began when the mega chunk of ice broke off the Filchner-Ron ice shelf in 1986. We have tracked its route on satellite pictures since December 2024, when it finally broke free after being trapped in an ocean vortex. As it moved north through warmer waters, nicknamed Iceberg Alley, it remained remarkably intact. For a few days, it even appeared to spin on the spot, before speeding up in mid-February, traveling at about 20 miles, or 30 kilometers, a day. The future of all icebergs is that they will die. It's very surprising to see that A23A has lasted this long, and only lost about a quarter of its area, said Hugh Griffiths, speaking to BBC News from the Sir David Attenborough Polar Research Ship, currently in Antarctica. On Saturday, the 300-meter-tall ice colossus struck the shallow continental shelf about 50 miles or 80 kilometers from land and now appears to be firmly lodged. It's probably going to stay more or less where it is until chunks break off, says Professor Andrew Measures from British Antarctic Survey. It is showing advancing signs of decay. Once 1,500 square miles in size, it has been steadily shrinking, shedding huge amounts of water as it moves into warmer seas. It is now an estimated 3,234 square kilometers, which is slightly smaller than 1,500 square miles. Instead of a big, sheer, pristine box of ice, you can see caverns under the edges. Tides will be lifting it up and down, and where it is touching the continental shelf, it will grind backwards and forwards, eroding the rock and ice. If the ice underneath is rotten, eroded by salt, it'll crumble away under stress and maybe drift somewhere more shallow, says Professor Meisers. But where the ice is touching the shelf, there are thousands of tiny creatures like coral, sea slugs, and sponge. Their entire universe is being bulldozed by a massive slab of ice scraping along the seafloor, says the professor. That is catastrophic in the short term for these species, but he says that it is a natural part of the life cycle in the region. Where it is destroying something in one place, it's providing nutrients and food in other places. And there is a graphic that shows where the iceberg calved from the Filchner ice shelf in 1986. It had been stuck on the seafloor for 30 years, and that was the point from which it traveled. It traveled south in 2022, and then in 2023, it made rapid progress along the seafloor ridge. In 2024, it began to rotate on a water column for 8 months, and then finally, its latest position on March 3, 2025, was right next to South Georgia Island. There had been fears for the island's larger creatures. In 2004, an iceberg in a different area called the Ross Sea affected the breeding success of penguins, leading to a spike in deaths. But experts now think that most of South Georgia's birds and animals will escape that fate. Some macaroni penguins that forage on the shelf where the iceberg is stuck could be affected, says Peter Fretwell at the British Antarctic Survey. The iceberg melts fresh water into salt water, reducing the amount of food, including krill, a small crustacean, that penguins eat. The birds can move to other feeding grounds, he explains, but that would put them in competition with other creatures. The ice could block harbors or disrupt sailing when the fishing season starts in April. This will be the most ice from an iceberg we will have ever dealt with in a fishing season, but we are well prepared and resourced, says Andrew Newman from Argos Froyans. But scientists working in Antarctica currently are also discovering the incredible contributions that icebergs make to ocean life. Professor Griffiths and Professor Johnston are working on the Sir David Attenborough ship, collecting evidence of what their team believe is a huge flow of nutrients from ice in Antarctica across Earth. Particles and nutrients from around the world get trapped into the ice, which is then slowly released into the ocean, the scientists explain. Without ice, we wouldn't have these ecosystems. They are some of the most productive in the world and support huge numbers of species and individual animals, and feed the biggest animals in the world, like the blue whale, says Professor Griffiths. A sign that this nutrient release has started around A23A will be when vast phytoplankton blossom around the iceberg. It would look like a vast green halo around the ice, visible from satellite pictures over the next weeks and months. The life cycle of icebergs is a natural process, but climate change is expected to create more icebergs as Antarctica warms and becomes more unstable. More could break away from the continent's vast ice sheets and melt at quicker rates, disrupting patterns of wildlife and fishing in the region. This latest update on the progress of iceberg A23A was reported by the BBC on March 6, 2025. Next, the February 2025 issue of Science News recounts a different story of oceans and marine life. From Environment, in the News Department, the blob killed millions of seabirds by Jake Bueller. The tall, stony coastlines along the Northeast Pacific Ocean are much quieter than they were just a decade ago. Following a punishing marine heat wave in the region, the raucous seabird colonies that once crowded the sea cliffs are now greatly thinned to a quarter of their former size in some places. This abrupt loss of millions of birds may be the largest wildlife mortality event recorded in modern times, researchers reported in the journal Science. We knew the population decline was big, but the numbers are a gut punch, says Heather Renner, a wildlife biologist with U.S. Fish and Wildlife Service at the Alaska Maritime National Wildlife Refuge in Homer. The story began in late 2014 when a brutal marine heat wave nicknamed the Blob parked itself over the Northeast Pacific, raising ocean temperatures far above normal for almost 2 years. The colossal cauldron cooked up an ecological chain reaction, slashing phytoplankton populations and, in turn, the fish that seabirds like common murres eat. In 2015 and 2016, the birds starved to death en masse. Renner runs a monitoring program spanning the region's coastline that has been collecting data on seabirds for the last 50 years. The scale of the toll was immediately obvious. We knew right away that it was a big catastrophe, Renner says. There were 62,000 carcasses that washed up on the beaches, all over the Gulf of Alaska, all the way down to California. It was clearly a big deal, but we couldn't really quantify the size of the mortality very well. To get a better idea of the full impact on the murre population, the team used colony count data from 1995 to 2022, gathered across 13 colonies along the coast and on islands in the Bering Sea and the Gulf of Alaska. After getting bird counts before and after the heat wave, the team then extrapolated those results to the entire Alaskan murre population. Renner and colleagues estimate that the heat wave killed 4 million murres in the Gulf of Alaska and eastern Bering Sea. About half of Alaska's murres died in a single winter. It was just so much worse than we thought, Renner says. The loss is the largest die-off of wildlife, specifically non-fish vertebrates, yet reported in the modern era, the team suggests. In another heat wave a few years earlier, some 10 billion snow crabs in the Bering Sea died from starvation. The sheer scale and speed of the common murre population collapse is shocking, says ecologist Simon Tai of the University of Arkansas in Fayetteville. The before and after pictures of the colonies are pretty heartbreaking. The fact that the birds hadn't rebounded even 7 years later helps reject a hypothesis that the birds were just temporarily delaying breeding to wait out the hostile conditions. The stubbornly sparse colonies may mean that something fundamental has changed in the ecosystem and can't support a return to past murre numbers. Renner doesn't think climactic impacts spurring such a dramatic, swift shift have been previously documented. The findings show such intense changes can occur on the scale of years. Tai and Renner both point out that with continued climate warming, heat waves like the Blob are expected to occur more frequently. This could imperil already vulnerable populations of many animals that have yet to recover from the previous heat wave. And this article, The Blob Killed Millions of Seabirds, appears in the February 2025 issue of Science News. Continuing in this same issue, from the Department of Health and Medicine, the latest news, What Science Says About Alcohol's Link to Cancer, by Amy Cunningham. In January, the U.S. Surgeon General released a report on the link between drinking alcohol and developing cancer. It may have surprised many people. Although evidence for this link has been growing for some time, less than half of Americans are aware of the association, according to a 2019 study. That's in contrast to tobacco, which 89% of the survey respondents identified as a cancer risk. The report puts the link between drinking alcohol and developing 7 different types of cancer, including esophagus, breast, liver, and colorectal, in the spotlight to increase awareness. The report also calls for adding information about cancer risk to warning labels on alcohol. And it recommends health professionals discuss the risk, which generally increases the more one drinks, with patients and the public. That way, people can take the risk into account in choosing whether or how much to drink. Here's an overview of what scientists know about the association between alcohol and cancer, and what they still need to learn. The World Health Organization's International Agency for Research on Cancer first classified alcoholic beverages as carcinogenic in 1988. That designation is based on studies finding an association between drinking alcohol and 7 types of cancer: mouth, throat, voice box, esophagus, breast, liver, and colorectal. Researchers have identified the association through observational studies, which compares groups of people in the real world rather than a controlled setting. Generally, the observational studies compare different groups of people over time in terms of the amount they drink and their health. Such studies need to account for other factors that can contribute to cancer risk, such as smoking and age. The association persists for drinking alcohol even after considering those factors and other health behaviors, says Elisa Bandera, a cancer epidemiologist at the Rutgers Cancer Institute in New Brunswick, New Jersey. One challenge with these types of studies is getting accurate information about drinking patterns, including binge drinking and lifetime consumption of alcohol, Bandera says. The studies tend to rely on self-reporting. Because alcohol may be perceived as an unhealthy behavior by some, there is potential for under-reporting the actual amount consumed, leading to potential inaccuracies in the data, she says. Some analyses combine data from multiple studies to report estimates of how many cases of cancer are tied to drinking alcohol. For example, alcohol contributed to an estimated 54,000 cancer cases in women and 42,000 in men in the U.S. in 2019, researchers reported in CA, a cancer journal for clinicians, in 2024. An estimated 741,000, that's about 4%, of all new cancer cases worldwide were attributable to alcohol in 2020, some of the same researchers reported in the journal Lancet Oncology in 2021. Most of those cases were cancers of the esophagus, liver, and breast. The vast majority of the total of new cancer cases were tied to drinking the equivalent of 2 or more drinks per day. Another analysis that combined 572 studies and more than 486,000 cases of cancer looked at the relative risk of developing cancer. Overall, the risk increased with heavier drinking. Developing cancer in the esophagus, for example, is about 1.3 times as likely with light drinking, which the study defined as less than one drink per day on average, than with not drinking. That grows to nearly 5 times as likely with heavy drinking, defined as more than 4 drinks per day, compared with not drinking. Esophagus cancer is at the high end of the relative risk spectrum. For female breast cancer, the risk was slightly elevated with light drinking and about 1.6 times as likely for heavy drinking, compared with not drinking, researchers reported in the British Journal of Cancer in 2014. Scientists are still working out how alcohol can contribute to cancer risk. They have a few theories. With the help of enzymes, the body breaks down alcohol into acetaldehyde. This chemical can damage DNA, which may lead to unchecked cell growth. The process of breaking down alcohol can also lead to the formation of molecules called reactive oxygen species, which can increase inflammation and harm DNA. Some research has suggested that drinking alcohol is associated with increased levels of estrogen, which could help explain the link between alcohol and breast cancer risk. More research is needed on how alcohol contributes to cancer development, says Joy Freudenheim, a cancer epidemiologist at the University at Buffalo in New York. That's especially true for the effect of light to moderate drinking, she says. Studies on the association between drinking and cancer risk tend to discuss the risk in terms of the amount of alcohol per day on average. So an average of 7 drinks per week could mean 1 drink per day or 3 to 4 drinks on each of 2 days. The second pattern probably has a different biological impact than the first does, Freudenheim says. But we need more information about that. Overall, the data suggest that any alcohol consumption increases cancer risk to some extent, Freudenheim says. I think it's important for people to know what their risks are. That means they can look at the data and decide, I am willing to take on this amount of risk, she says. Freudenheim finds Canada's Guidance Alcohol and Health useful in that regard. It discusses the risk of cancer and other health harms based on the number of drinks a person has per week. And this What Science Says About Alcohol's Link to Cancer report in the Department of Health and Medicine appears in the 2025 Science News issue for February. And the news featured in Materials Science in this same issue of Science News. Record-thin pasta could dress wounds by Skylar Ware. The new record holder for world's thinnest pasta may not be destined for the dinner table. A new starchy fiber made from bleached flour averages 370 nanometers thick, about 200 times as thin as a human hair. The fiber could be used in biodegradable bandages, scientists reported in Nanoscale Advances. Chemist Adam Clancy of University College London and colleagues made a dough by mixing formic acid into flour, which uncoiled the flour's starch molecules. Warming the dough made it suitable for pulling through a needle and onto a plate using an electric charge. The molecules tangled with each other as they left the needle, forming a continuous jet. As the jet flew through the air and onto the plate, the acid evaporated, resulting in a fiber that, after about 30 minutes, formed a mat. Starchy nanofiber mats typically have pores that are too small for bacteria to enter, making them attractive options for bandages, the team says. Since the fiber is flour-based, it qualifies as pasta. That makes it the thinnest on record, 1/1000th the width of Sue Filin de Eau, a pasta about half the width of angel hair that's exclusively handmade by just one family in Italy. But is the new nano pasta edible? I certainly hope so, Clancy says. And that brings us to the end of today's broadcast of Science Matters. My name is Cynthia Ellick, and I've been your host today on Sun Sounds of Arizona. And remember, if you missed any part of this program, you can access it on demand at sunsounds.org and click Broadcast Info and Audio. 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
1: Why are so many young people nearsighted? Could screens have anything to do with it? Is there an antidote? This is the People's Pharmacy with Terry and Joe Graydon.
2: They say the eyes are the windows to the soul. Our guest today is a renowned retina specialist. She'll share her research on using the eyes as a window to the brain.
1: Have you ever suffered with dry eyes? What causes this very uncomfortable condition? And more importantly, what can you do about it?
2: Our vision is critical to our well-being. What should we do to protect it?
1: Coming up on the People's Pharmacy, answering your questions about vision problems.
2: In the People's Pharmacy Health Headlines, many older people are dealing with joint pain due to arthritis. They're also worrying about cognitive decline. A recent study in Nature Metabolism suggests that a popular supplement to treat painful joints may accelerate dementia. Glucosamine sulfate, alone or in combination with chondroitin, has long been a staple of non-pharmaceutical arthritis care. Researchers noted the importance of glycan metabolism in the brain. Consequently, they tested the effects of glucosamine in mice genetically engineered to be susceptible to amyloid buildup and dementia. These mice had increased glycan synthesis in their brains, as well as behavioral changes when given glucosamine. The scientists also evaluated electronic health records of people with mild cognitive impairment or Alzheimer's disease. Those taking glucosamine were more likely to die or progress from mild impairment to dementia. This suggests that people vulnerable to Alzheimer's disease might want to avoid glucosamine.
1: Vitamin C may not get the respect it deserves. Many people think of this crucial nutrient as protection against scurvy, a rare vitamin deficiency that leads to fatigue, gum disease, joint pain, and many other health problems. But vitamin C plays a crucial role in immune function, gene expression, and enzymatic reactions. A new study from Japan suggests that ascorbic acid also plays a critical role for brain function. The researchers analyzed imaging data from over 2,000 older people. They also monitored vitamin C levels in the blood. People with low levels of ascorbic acid in their blood had reduced gray matter in their brains. They also had fewer neuronal connections in the part of the brain involved in self-reflection and autobiographical memory. The authors conclude, plasma vitamin C levels are also significantly associated with cognitive performance, suggesting that adequate plasma vitamin C levels may support cognitive functions and potentially counteract cognitive decline.
2: In days gone by, the old wives used to advise that fish is brain food. Now, French scientists have confirmed the benefits of fish for brain function among older individuals with accelerated cognitive decline. In a double-blind, placebo-controlled trial, 53 people received either fish hydrolysate or placebo daily for 3 months. They were tested at the beginning and end of the study. Those on the fish hydrolysate scored better

0: switch medications to exercise more to maintain muscle strength. A new study suggests, however, that people on GLP-1 type medications may actually exercise less. That's the conclusion from an analysis of electronic health records and Fitbit activity data. About 750 adults were tracked. Step counts decreased from about 5,000 per day to not quite 4,500 steps per day. The amount of time spent in moderate to vigorous activity also decreased from 28 minutes to 22 minutes daily. One conclusion was that people losing weight on GLP-1 medications need encouragement and interventions to increase physical activity.
1: Epidemiologists have noted a link between obesity and a higher risk of breast cancer. Some scientists wondered whether people taking GLP-1 drugs to control their weight would be at reduced risk for breast cancer. To shed light on this question, they analyzed the health records of more than 100,000 women with an elevated BMI and a mammogram on record. People taking a GLP-1 medicine had a 30% lower likelihood of a breast cancer diagnosis. And that's the health news from the People's Pharmacy this week.

0: Welcome to the People's Pharmacy. I'm Terry Graydon. I'm a medical anthropologist.
1: And I'm Joe Graydon. I'm a pharmacologist. Today, we're talking about your eyes. Our vision is precious. How can we best preserve it? Our lines are open for your calls and questions. The number to participate in today's live broadcast is 888-472-3366. We do need a favor, though. Please consider whether your question is of broad general interest.
0: To answer your questions, we are pleased to have a special guest here in the studio. Dr. Sharon Fekrat is a retina surgeon at the Duke Eye Center of the Duke Health Integrated Practice and Vice Chair of Faculty Affairs. She is also the Robert Mockamer MD Distinguished Professor of Ophthalmology at the Duke University School of Medicine. She's Associate Chief of Staff at the Durham VA Healthcare System and past Interim Chief of Surgery there. She's Director of Duke iMind Research Group and Chief Editor of the book All About Your Eyes. She's also Editor of the Digital Journal of Case Reports of Ophthalmology. Dr. Fekrat is past President of the North Carolina Society of Eye Physicians and Surgeons. Welcome back to the People's Pharmacy, Dr. Fekrat.
2: Thank you so much for having me today.
1: We love having you in studio, and we love having you answering questions from our listeners. But before we delve into some of these really challenging eye problems, let's talk about myopia. And I think a lot of people are, what is myopia again? Well, I think that's what you would call nearsightedness, and it's on the rise. In 2000, 23% of the world's population had myopia. In 2020, it was 34%. And by 2050, it's predicted to be 50%. And in Southeast Asia, children are starting to have myopia at rates that are astonishing. 8 out of 9 of every 10 high school grads have myopia. A few generations ago, it was 1 out of 2. So what's going on, Dr. Fekrat?
2: Well, we are definitely seeing more myopia or nearsightedness. And I think it's due in part to the environment of children, because their visual environment has changed perhaps faster than their genes could. You know, genetics matter, but children with nearsighted or myopic parents are more likely to become nearsighted. But the rapid rise around the world points to environmental factors, too. Children are spending more time indoors, doing lots of close work, such as schoolwork, reading, phones, tablets, computers, and less time outside.
0: Now, are there implications for eye health? I mean, if you're nearsighted, you wear glasses, even if you're a little kid. But is there anything beyond that that's more troubling?
2: Yes. As an eye becomes more nearsighted in general, the eyeball becomes more elongated. So instead of

0: a round watermelon, or a cantaloupe, it's more of one of those oval-shaped watermelons. And in the eyeball itself becoming larger like that, some of the structures stretch, and there's an increased risk for retinal detachment, for example, and other retinal problems.
1: Now, is it reversible? In other words, everybody's staring at their phones, at their tablets, you know, looking at screens, and even reading. Can you reverse myopia if you go outside and you look at the sky or the birds or trees?
0: Well, once myopia starts, we can't reverse it, but there's a lot of work being done to slow it down. And there's that 20-20-20 rule. Every 20 minutes of near work, look away 20 feet for about 20 seconds. And that may help slow the progression of myopia.
2: I assume also that it would make sense to intervene when children are very little before it becomes really baked in, as it were.
0: Mm-hmm. Well, you know, the strongest practical protective factor we know is outdoor time. So children who spend more time outdoors are less likely to become myopic.
2: There may be other health benefits to that as well.
0: Yes.
2: Okay. Our number is 888-472-3366. We invite you to call in your questions, and we'll try to get them answered. You can also send us email, radio@peoplespharmacy.com. We'd love to know where you are, so please include that in your email. And we are going to talk to Carl in Sarasota, Florida. Hi, Carl.
3: Hi.
2: What's on your mind?
3: So my question is about ocular migraines, and I was curious, are ocular migraines an eye problem, or are they a neurological problem?
2: And maybe you could tell us, if you have had an ocular migraine, what it's like.
3: I have had a few ocular migraines, or I've had what other people have told me, including medical professionals, have been ocular migraines. They generally start with, like, pixels in my vision, and then it seems to go throughout the rest of my body, and there's like a jittery or shaky feeling. And it seems to run for maybe an hour or two. It's a gradual increase and then a fade away, and no residual effect. But it's really disconcerting, because the first time or two, I thought I was having a stroke.
1: Well, I have to tell you, Carl, I've been there and done that. Because I've also had ocular migraines, and the first time, it really freaked me out. I was like, do I need to go to the emergency department? For me, it's like a little wavy line that starts and moves across my field of vision. Doesn't last that long, maybe about 20 to 30 minutes, and it just gradually fades away. There's no pain, so it's like, why are they calling this a migraine? So what's going on, Dr. Fecker? Mm-hmm.
0: Hi, Carl. So, you know, migraines and headaches themselves are sometimes associated with visual phenomenon. And typically you have pain, headache pain. Ocular migraines are different. We assume that they're caused by blood vessel spasm in the retina wallpaper inside the eye itself. And that is visual phenomenon alone, without pain, without headache pain. And so the visual phenomenon vary. Each person has something different, and it can be lights and dots and colors. But they usually last shorter than what you describe. They're usually, you know, within 30 minutes, I would say. And they're not associated with any other whole body symptoms. So definitely an evaluation by a neurologist to help sort out the exact cause is suggested.
1: And is there anything you can do about it? I mean, they just go away, so I don't worry about it anymore.
0: Exactly. They do go away. I think part of it is learning perhaps what your triggers could be. Is it caffeine? Is it stress? Is it not enough sleep?
1: I've got another question for you before we go back to the phones. You know, there are a lot of specialties in medicine. We've got dermatologists, we have gastroenterologists and cardiologists, and then we have, you know, various shades of cardiology. But, you know, primarily if you have a heart problem, you go to a cardiologist, and neurologists and orthopedics, and, you know, on and on. In ophthalmology, there's like so many subspecialties. There are people like you, retina specialists. There are people who focus on the cornea. There are people who are neuro-ophthalmologists.
2: There are people who act sort of like primary care providers for eye stuff, and we call them ophthalmologists, but there's a lot of specialties.
1: How come?
0: Well, we have many, many specialists. So within ophthalmology itself, and outside ophthalmology, as you know, we have optometrists and so in ophthalmology, the technology has been booming. Available treatments for certain conditions are skyrocketing. And so in order to be solid and knowledgeable and very good at what you do, sub-specializing is very helpful. So even within retina, we have uveitis specialist, pediatric retina specialist, and that's also very subdivided as well.
1: So how would somebody know who they should see?
0: Well, we generally recommend a comprehensive eye exam, so a complete eye examination.
1: How often?
0: So in general, if there are no vision problems and no known conditions that you have, once a year.
1: And when it comes to then going a little deeper, how is your ophthalmologist the traffic cop?
0: Well, if you have an entirely normal eye exam, then there's no reason to go deeper. But if a condition's identified, you can ask your eye doctor if you should see a specialist.
1: And what is included in a quote-unquote thorough eye exam? What should people be asking for?
0: Right. Well, you know, checking the vision at distance and near, sometimes a glasses examination to see if you need it and what the prescription would be, a screen for glaucoma, a full dilated eye exam.
2: Pressure?
0: Yes. And that's checking the eye pressure. And then putting eye drops in to dilate the pupil and to take a look inside to look for all sorts of conditions.
1: When we come back after the break, we are going to want to ask you about low-pressure glaucoma, because that's a real thing. And so how would somebody know if they have glaucoma if their pressure is normal?
2: And we're also going to talk about dry eyes and what that feels like and what works for you. And we've got a question about blepharitis.
1: All right.
2: So we'll hear about that too.
1: All that after the break. Our lines are open for your calls and questions about your eyes. That number again, Terry?
2: The number is 888-472-3366. And you can also send us email radio@peoplespharmacy.com.
1: Our guest today, Dr. Sharon Feckrat, a retina surgeon at the Duke Eye Center. 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Again, our lines are open, 888-472-3366.
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1: And we invite you to ask your question or share your story at 888-472-3366. 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
0: Joe, let's talk to Bill in Fort Worth, Texas. Bill, welcome to the People's Pharmacy. What's on your mind?
2: Oh, hi. I have a comment and a question. First, the comment. I want to thank you both for your contributions to the public knowledge of health. I think both of you should be nominated for a Nobel Peace Prize.
1: Well, you're so kind, Bill. Thanks for that. But what is your question, please?
2: I have actually two of them. One, I'm a senior, and I noticed recently in the morning, I have the opposite of dry eyes. My eyes water, and I have to wipe them away. And the second thing is, a few years ago, I had a stroke, and it affected part of my brain, and I see double vision when I look at the television. Is there anything that could be done about that, or am I just screwed? those are the questions.
1: Okay, well, thank you so much.
0: You, Bill.
1: I'm going to suggest you take the answer over the radio, if you don't mind. Dr. Fekrad.
3: Yes, hi, Bill. Thank you for calling in. So dry eyes can sometimes lead to watery eyes. And so how that works is when the eyes are very dry, the crying tears kick in, and then the eyes start tearing or watering. And it sounds like that may be what's happening in the morning. So trying hot, wet washcloths when you wake up over your closed eyes may really be helpful and decrease the watering. And, you know, double vision that you describe, there are many, many causes of double vision. But since you shared that you had had a stroke, it's related to that. And there are prisms that may sometimes be put in the glasses prescription that no one else can see in your glasses that can help you manage the double vision during
1: so
3: the day.
1: So it might be a good idea for Bill to visit a optometrist and get a prescription for prisms.
3: Yes, and if the optometrist needs to, can refer you to a pediatric ophthalmologist who specializes in double vision.
1: Oh, how
0: so
1: interesting.
0: So a pediatric ophthalmologist, even if you're an older person with double vision?
3: Yes.
0: Okay, that's not intuitive. Let's go to Rick in Beaufort, South Carolina. Hi, Rick. Welcome to the People's Pharmacy. What's your question?
4: Well, I'm going to vote for that Nobel. I have been wearing glasses to correct for short-sightedness for a long time. And recently, I had a little bit of migraine stuff fluttering, not my big problem. In the afternoon, because I sit at the desk looking at a computer screen, the left eye gets blurry. And I go to the doctor regularly. She's really terrific. And she said that I have these little bugs in my eyes.
1: Oh, wait
0: bugs.
1: A minute. Oh. Bugs in your eyes.
0: Okay, keep going.
4: They're mites.
0: Uh-huh.
4: And, a common name. And she said that she's been after me to use the hot compress on the eyes every morning. And I hadn't been doing that, but she said this will really help. And then you follow that with these eye drops, in the morning and the evening. And they're called XDEMVY. And I said, okay, great. And she said, here's a prescription. And here's an application to get a grant. I said, why would I need a grant? She said, they're $950 a bottle.
0: Mm-hmm.
4: And I want you to get three bottles. So the questions are, how good is this drug? The first bottle really didn't seem to do much good. I wasn't doing it every night. Now I'm doing it morning and night. I'm on the second bottle. I'm wondering, how many bottles am I going to have to go through? How many applications for money am I going to have to, grant money am I going to have to write? Is this XDEMVY stuff really going to work? And is it a forever drug, or do I have, is it supposed to knock it out?
0: Oh, Rick, thanks so much for that question,
1: that's
0: Rick.
1: A wonderful question. And we just so happen, by accident or good planning, to have an XDEMVY commercial. So, Al, would you please run the first commercial for XDEMVY?
5: Got eyelid itching and crusties that won't go away?
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5: 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Don't touch the tip of the bottle to your eye or any surface to minimize contamination. Wait 15 minutes before inserting contact lenses. 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
0: Okay, so Dr. Sharon Feckrat.
1: Wait, first I have to tell you, this is the dumbest commercial.
0: It is. It's a really obnoxious commercial. I mean, people are dressed up, humans are dressed up like Demodex mites.
1: I mean, and they are really funny looking, and they're in your eyelashes.
0: Well, Demodex mites live everywhere on our skin, probably, but definitely they live on our face, and they like the hair follicles. That's where they like to hang out. They're too little to see, but probably all of us have some Demodex mites on our skin. And obviously, if they like hair follicles, they would like eyelash follicles,
1: too. Well, Terry,
0: too.
1: I want to run the second
0: all right.
1: Demodex mite commercial. Let's take a listen.
8: Meet Grace. She has Demodex blepharitis. She wakes up with itchy, crusty eyelids every morning. Now meet the Demodex mites. They wake up thriving, but Grace is over this endless routine. Oh, Grace, ask your doctor about XDEMVY, a prescription that targets and kills the mites. Don't touch the tip of the bottle to your eye or any surface to minimize contamination. Wait 15 minutes before inserting contact lenses. The most common side effects are stinging and burning in 1 out of 10 patients. Break the cycle. Kill the mites.
1: All right, Dr. Feckrat, kill the mites. What's going on?
0: Well, as Rick has already established, this drug's very expensive. How good is it?
3: Yes. So, hi, Rick. You know, XDEMVY is the only treatment that we have available right now for these mites. And they do live on our skin and our lids. And the way we're able to diagnose it is we do not see the mites when we examine someone's eyelids and lashes. But there are signs that the mites are there, like the plates and cups after a party. And so XDEMVY is recommended twice a day, morning and night, for just 6 weeks. And then you can discontinue it, and the mites should be gone. So it's been shown to be effective, and the FDA approved it. However, these mites can return. And if it returns, then you have to repeat the 6-week course.
0: And I'm assuming it returns because, as we've just said, we all have Demodex mites living on our skin where we can't see them, can't feel them. But some of us have bodies that react to the mites.
3: That's right. And probably after finishing a course of XDEMVY, keeping those lids and lashes as clean as possible, perhaps with a 50-50 mixture of baby shampoo and water, and a nice little cotton tip or a Q-tip to sort of shampoo those lashes may help.
1: But it is expensive, as Rick pointed out, and not every insurance company is going to go ahead and approve it.
3: Yes, what I often suggest to patients is call the company and tell them you need a special coupon.
1: Okay, thank you for that. Terry, let's just ask about dry eyes before
0: Absolutely.
1: We segue to the next phone call.
0: Let us do that. Why do we get dry eyes, and what can we do about it?
3: So with dry eye, we have to look at our tear film. So our eyelids are like windshield wipers, and we need our eyeballs themselves to be moist. And our tear film is made up of mucus, water, and fat. And all of those components need to be working well together to keep our eyes moist. And so sometimes, particularly with age or certain health conditions or medications, our eyes can become dry. And when they're dry, they tear in response.
1: And we've heard so much about eye drops, like you should get the ones without the preservatives in them, get the ones with the individual containers. What do you recommend?
3: Well, there are now many eye drops for dry eye available over the counter. And then there are also many, if those aren't working as well or you need something more, there are many prescription eye drops.
1: So give us some of your favorites. We don't mind mentioning brand names.
3: Well, you know, there's been a lot in the news about infections from certain brands and types of artificial tears. So artificial tears can come in a bottle that have preservatives, and if you're using the tear drops more than four times a day, we recommend the preservative-free that come in the little vials. And I often recommend Systane or Refresh.
1: And Systane is spelled with an S.
3: Yes, S-Y-S-T-A-N-E.
1: Okay. And Refresh is another possibility.
3: Yes.
1: And there's been a lot of controversy about surgical strategies. In other words, when people say, okay, throw away your glasses forever, just come in and we'll take care of that once and for all. But some people complain about dry eyes after they've had that surgery.
3: Yes, that's true. Dry eyes can worsen or develop or be exacerbated by really any type of eye surgery, especially eye surgery that involves the surface of the eye more, such as the get rid of your glasses surgery.
1: Okay. Terry, where are we going?
0: Well, we're going back to Dallas, Texas to talk to William. William, please let us know what your question is.
6: Yes, good. Yeah, great day to you all, and thank you for this opportunity. I recently getting my annual eye checkups. I realized the doctors offered, instead of dilating my eyes, there's this new technology now. They're taking pictures, and I just wondered how accurate that was. We talked about, you know, checking on the, you know, the insides of the eye. So I just wanted to throw that out there and see what your thoughts were on that.
1: Thank you.
0: Thanks for that, William. This is technology I don't know anything about. Dr. Fekret, what is it?
3: Well, hi, William. Yes, this is an incredibly timely question. So our technology and our ability to image the eyes has progressed, and I envision a time in the future where you may be able to take these images at home and send them up to an artificial intelligence model that reads them for you. But as long as you're not having any symptoms in particular, instead of dilating the pupil, taking those photographs serve as a useful screening. It may be as good as some non-retina specialist's ability to examine the retina. It's not 100%, but it's a great screening tool. And one thing that you could ask is for extra pictures that we call steered images. So you can look up, they can take a picture. You can look left, they can take another picture. You can look down, another picture, and so on. And that will capture more of the retina as if you were dilated.
1: Sounds like a great opportunity. Oh, congratulations on new technology. Where to, Terry?
0: Well, I think we're going to Delaware County, New York, if I can get this call up, and we'll talk to Lori. Hi, Lori. What's your question, please?
1: I'm not sure Lori has
0: been here we go. Just
1: engaged.
0: A second. We're going to find it.
1: All right.
0: Where did Lori go? Here we go.
9: Right here. Hello.
1: There you are.
0: Now we've got you on.
1: Lori, what's up?
9: I am here. Hi. My question is regarding retinal health. in the last several months, well, since the last fall, I've had several retinal tears, and am first in one eye and then more recently in the other. So that was particularly concerning to me because, you know, you think if something were to happen to one eye, at least you maybe still have the other to function with. And so I've been curious as to what one might be able to do to preserve retinal health and diminish the likelihood of future tears. And I know you recently were speaking about eye drops for dry eyes, but I'm also curious because I had purchased the Systane and wonder, but I was surprised when my specialist said, I don't need to do anything like that, you know. So I'm just curious as to what I might do.
1: Okay, well, thank you, Lori. Dr. Feckhardt, first of all, what is a retinal tear? That's in your specialty.
3: It sounds bad. Yeah, so in the back of our eye behind the pupil, we have the retina wallpaper. And the retina is like the film of an old-fashioned camera. And so it's something that's not replaceable, and so we want to take care of our retinal health. As we age or after eye surgery or an eye injury, the vitreous humor that fills the eyeball behind the pupil liquefies and separates from the retina wallpaper that it's stuck to. And some individuals will notice floaters after that. But floaters can also indicate that there's a retinal tear. So when the vitreous separates, it can get stuck in some people's eyes and then tear the retina. These retinal tears usually only develop during the time where the vitreous is liquefying and separating. And after a few months, you're often then home free. You know, nothing's 100%.
1: And is there anything you can do to prevent a retinal tear?
3: There is no definite way to prevent a retinal tear. You can get a good dilated retinal exam, and if there are some warning areas and, you know, beginnings of things, those can sometimes be treated.
0: Now, I have another question that came in on email about retinal problems. Marcia writes, I want to know about bleeding retina, which my husband has now. He takes medication for high blood pressure and high cholesterol. Is the bleeding retina related to that? He also runs regularly and he wears a CPAP machine at night. So what's the story on all of these other health issues and how do they relate to retinal
1: health? And we just have 30 seconds before the break.
3: So our general health can affect the retina for sure. And with the blood pressure and the sleep apnea that he has with the machine he wears at night, a plugged vein can lead to bleeding in the retina. And we call that a retinal vein occlusion. And there are treatments now, and a retina specialist could help you.
1: Great. Well, when we come back, we're going to talk more about your eye health, especially macular degeneration. And we'll find out about Dr. Feckhardt's research. Our lines are open at 888-472-3366. 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Again, that number, 888-472-3366.
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0: Welcome back to The People's Pharmacy. I'm Joe Graydon.
1: And I'm Terry Graydon. Today we're answering your questions about vision problems. Our guest is Dr. Sharon Fekret, a retina surgeon at the Duke Eye Center of the Duke Health Integrated Practice. She's also the Robert Mockamer, M.D., Distinguished Professor of Ophthalmology at the Duke University School of Medicine. Dr. Fekret was the chief editor of the book, All About Your Eyes.
0: And we're going to start this segment by talking about macular degeneration. It's a pretty serious condition. It affects a lot of people.
1: And Joe, we have a question about macular degeneration. Do you want
0: to... Let's take the question, and then we're going to see another... Well, we aren't going to see it, but we're going to hear another commercial.
1: All right. Pat in Wilmington, North Carolina, your question, please.
2: Hi. In my last eye exam, my doctor told me that I had the early stages of macular degeneration and suggested that, or recommended that I start taking vitamins, the Arids 2 vitamins. And that was it. And I felt like I probably needed to have a little more guidance, and I guess I was just shocked by the diagnosis. But should I be seeing a specialist or going to my eye doctor more regularly to track whether this is progressing significantly or not?
0: Pat, that's a great question. And Dr. Fekret, you are perfectly situated to, first of all, tell us the difference between wet and dry, and then what should Pat be doing?
1: And what is macular degeneration in the first place?
3: Hi, Pat. So macular degeneration is something that usually develops in individuals over 65 years old. And sometimes they have a family history and sometimes they don't. But smoking and blood pressure and sunlight can contribute to its development. There is dry and there's wet. And it sounds like you have early dry age-related macular degeneration. And the recommendations for early is indeed those vitamins that were suggested. They're AREDS vitamins.
0: A-R-E-D-S,
3: yes.
0: Whatever that stands for.
3: Yes.
1: It's the name of a study that's actually established that they're helpful in reducing the progression.
3: Yes, so it's a National Eye Institute study that recommended these vitamins, and they're over-the-counter called PreserVision vitamins. And they decrease the risk of the dry becoming wet, where abnormal blood vessels grow and leak and bleed, and can decrease your central vision.
0: Well, speaking of dry macular degeneration, we are going to go to a commercial for Izervay. Al?
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1: I have to say that if you haven't seen this commercial, the place that he loves and loves to see is beautiful. It's a beach. It looks like it's a West Coast beach, perhaps. And he and a younger man, but probably his son, are surfing. The younger man is doing the surfing, and the older man is doing some coaching, and they're driving around in a bright orange old pickup truck, and it just looks like they're having a lovely time, except for the brief interlude in the retina specialist's office, which does not look like a lovely time at all.
0: So tell us about these eye injections. How good are they? How much are they? And what's the story on preventing or controlling macular degeneration?
1: And we won't ask why every commercial has to have a dog in it.
3: Yes. So 3 years ago, the FDA approved two medications. One is Izervay and the other Syfovre for advanced dry macular degeneration. And Pat had early.
1: Right. So this is way beyond where Pat is.
3: Yes. And these are designed to slow down the progression of blind spots from advanced dry macular degeneration. They're injections into the eye every month forever.
0: Wow. And how much are they?
3: They are expensive. However, they are covered by insurance.
0: So if your insurance company will approve them, they can make a difference.
3: Yes.
0: And if the insurance company doesn't approve them, it's thousands of dollars a month.
1: And they don't actually cure the problem. They don't stop the problem, but they do slow it down.
3: That's right. They don't reverse the damage that's there. They don't stop it. They slow it down. Really, the longer you get it, the better it works. So they slow it down anywhere from 15% to sometimes 30 to 40% after some years of getting it.
0: So it's something, but not perfect.
3: Correct.
1: We have a question from Paul that is a little bit different. He wants to know if there's any effects on the eyes of wearing glasses that have like video screens in them, this new technology. Do we know anything about that?
3: So right now there's no known effect of staring at video screens other than the consistent near work that we talked about earlier.
1: So if you had the video screen put into your glasses or the whatever it is, those virtual reality glasses that are, you know, we don't know about any effects, but there might be some.
3: Right. We just don't understand it yet.
1: Okay. Well, we have a question about cataracts from David in Charlottesville. Welcome to the Pupils Pharmacy, David.
7: Hi.
0: What's on your mind?
7: Great to be here.
0: Go ahead.
7: Well, my question is, after cataract surgery in my right eye last year, my vision has never been the same. It's very, very blurry. I am myopic. I have I'm nearsighted, and I have glaucoma. So my question is that normal for my eyesight after the surgery to deteriorate, to be a lot worse?
3: Thank you for your question, David. So that is not normal, usually after cataract surgery, and the reason you have it is to have vision improvement. And so it would be important to ask your cataract doctor why you're not seeing as well, because there is a long list of possible explanations.
0: So definitely go back, maybe even get a second opinion, see if there's anything that can be done to improve the situation.
1: We also have an email from LJ from Louisville, Kentucky, and she has sisters. They're all in their 70s. She's 67. And they've all been told by their various ophthalmologists in different places that they are starting to have cataracts. And she wants to know what causes cataracts. Is there anything you can do to delay the development of cataracts? And are those lenses that they put in to replace your natural lens, are they made of plastic?
3: So, excellent question, LJ. So, cataracts grow with time. So, if we all live to 100, we'll eventually have cataracts. And everyone over 50 has some. We don't know how to prevent cataract formation now, but during cataract surgery, that cataract is or cloudy lens is removed, and a lens implant that's artificial and man-made is put back in. And they're not plastic. They're made of different materials, including silicone and polymethyl methacrylate.
0: Okay. Dr. Fekrat, you have been doing some extraordinary research at Duke over the last several years. You call it iMind. That's the group that you have formed. Can you tell us what that stands for, what you're looking at, and what the hope is for the future?
3: Thank you so much. So iMind is sort of spelled like iPhone, but it's iMind, and it stands for I, Multimodal Imaging in Neurodegenerative Disease. And our goal is to take pictures of the retina, and we've talked about some of those earlier today, understand what the findings are in people who also have Alzheimer's disease or Parkinson's, ALS, multiple sclerosis, and other conditions. And we ultimately would like to be able to identify, track response to treatment, screen individuals for these conditions using retinal images.
8: Now, this retinal imaging, it's called OCT something, right?
3: Yes. So we are using many different kinds. Mm-hmm. So OCT is an optical cross-section of the retina, and then also the color photographs that were mentioned earlier.
8: Right, right. And I know that part of an eye exam, not necessarily a standard eye exam, an extra part of an eye exam can involve these pictures. The T stands for tomography, which implies computers are involved. Is there any way now that the pictures that your eye doctor gets of your retina can be used, or does this have to be done in a research setting?
3: Well, right now it is not ready for prime time, so you are not able to go to your eye doctor and get these pictures to answer that question. You can still go and get these photographs and these OCTs and images, but that question cannot yet be answered because it's still under study.
8: Okay.
0: And have you learned anything about this sort of concept that windows are the...
8: No, not windows.
0: Eyes are the windows of your brain.
3: You know, the eyeball is an extension of the brain, and all kinds of studies have shown that what is happening in the retina in particular is mirroring what's happening in the brain. So if you're losing some of the small blood vessels in the retina, you're also losing some of the small blood vessels in your brain.
8: Dr. Fekrat, earlier we talked about glaucoma, and we talked about it as a condition in which the pressure inside the eyeball increases, and that's how it damages the optic nerve. But not everybody with glaucoma actually has elevated pressure in their eyeball. Can you tell us anything about normal pressure or low pressure glaucoma? And how would you know if you had it, and what do you do about it?
3: Normal pressure glaucoma can sometimes be challenging to diagnose because, as you mentioned, we expect glaucoma to be high eye pressure. Normal eye pressure is between 9 and 21 millimeters of mercury. So if someone has all of the other findings of glaucoma,
8: which are
3: damage to the optic nerve or loss of peripheral or side vision, and some other findings on different OCT types of tests that we just talked about, but the pressure is normal, then they receive the diagnosis of normal pressure glaucoma, which we're now starting to think that maybe it's related to the pressure in the brain, too.
0: Aha. And what can be done?
3: So to treat glaucoma, the goal is to lower the pressure, and over time, your glaucoma specialist or eye doctor can determine what pressure it needs to be below, so what the threshold is that causes damage.
8: So even if it's low-pressure glaucoma, they still want to lower the pressure.
3: Yes, even further.
0: Okay, we have time for maybe one or two more questions,
8: Terry. Did you want to talk to John in Greenville, North Carolina?
0: Let's see. Very quickly, let's go to John in Greenville.
8: Okay. Hi, John. What's your question, please?
9: Hello.
8: Go ahead.
9: My question is, I'm a long-time contact lens wearer, monovision, and I'm curious if the solution that I use daily when I put them in and take them out has any negative effect on my eyes, the health of my eyes.
0: Great question. Thank you, John. Dr. Fekrat.
3: Oh, hi, John. So the solution that you're using should be FDA approved if you purchased it from the drugstore and off the shelf. I would say that even more importantly than the solution you're using is to make sure that you wash your hands, as you know, every time you deal with the contact lenses, and make sure that your case is clean unless they're disposable lenses, and definitely don't sleep with them on.
0: Okay. Let's take one last call from Karen in Dallas, Texas. Karen, you have a suggestion.
10: Hi. I have dealt with a couple of instances of itchy eyes, and I'm grateful for the call that you got this morning about Demodex. I went to school for animal medical technology, and I didn't put the two together, but I live on a small farm, and I have a lot of animals, and I tried washing with soap and water on my eyes, and that helped a little bit for a little while. But then I started swimming in the senior pool where there's a lot of chemicals, chlorine and stuff, and it really took away the itching.
8: Aha.
0: So the question, I guess, is, Dr. Fekrat, can chlorinated swimming pool water kill
8: discourage
0: those mice?
8: Demodex mites.
3: I guess you never know. You might be onto something here.
8: I have to say, I don't like swimming with my eyes unprotected in chlorinated water because it makes them hurt afterwards. But if it worked for Karen, that sounds great for you, Karen.
0: Thank you for that call. We have just 1 minute left. We got a call from Karen in Erie, Pennsylvania. Her husband has really severe dry eyes, has tried various treatments. Nothing has helped. Any other suggestions, Dr. Fekrat?
8: For severe dry eye, what can you do?
3: Yes, well, I would say it may be time to see a dry eye specialist. So we do have dry eye specialists, and they can look at whether you need lubrication, which is anti-inflammatory treatment, or other treatments such as maybe even LipiFlow.
0: Okay. Thank
8: and
0: you so much.
8: And the LipiFlow is a machine, basically, that squeezes the eyelid a little bit to get the oils flowing.
0: And it has some heat in it as well.
8: The meibomian glands.
0: Yes.
8: Is that right?
3: Exactly.
8: Okay.
0: We are all out of time. Thank you so much for listening and for sharing your stories.
8: The People's Pharmacy is a co-production of North Carolina Public Radio, WUNC, with The People's Pharmacy.
0: Lynn Siegel produced today's show. Pamela Alberta provided technical assistance. Al Wodarski engineered. We also had help from Jenny.
8: Yes, we did, from Jenny Lawson. And the People's Pharmacy theme music is by B.J. Lederman.
0: Thanks today to our guest, Dr. Sharon Fekrat.
8: Dr. Fekrat is a retina surgeon at the Duke Eye Center of the Duke Health Integrated Practice and vice chair of faculty affairs. 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
3: You are tuned to Sunsounds of Arizona and KBAQ Phoenix HD3. 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

0: 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This recording is intended solely for individuals who are blind or have low vision.
1: Good day, Colorado, and thank you for joining us for the June 24th reading of The Environment. My name is John. Today, we've selected a couple articles, the first coming to us from the National Geographic magazine, and the title, Everything You Should Know About Arches National Park. From sunrise hikes to stargazing under some of the darkest skies in the Southwest, this national park, one of Utah's Mighty Five, dazzles with more than 2,000 natural stone arches, dramatic desert trails, and unforgettable red rock panoramas. And our second article from the magazine of the Sierra Club, Nature's Answer to Combating Wildfire, the Prairie Dog. Behold, one of the most adorable little firefighters you ever saw. With remaining time, we'll select an article or two from the Nature Conservancy magazine or Mother Earth News. Back to our first article from the National Geographic magazine, Everything You Should Know About Arches National Park, written by Amy S. Eckert. And as you might imagine, the article opens up with a stunning photograph of the orange-red rock and a giant arch, crystal blue sky. It's either dawn or sunset. And this one is captioned, Delicate Arch is the most famous landmark at Arches National Park in Utah. The 52-foot-tall, freestanding, natural stone arch, sculpted over millions of years by weathering and erosion, was once called Cowboys' Chaps and Old Maid's Bloomers by early explorers and cowboys. The article begins, A breathtaking landscape of more than 2,000 red rock arches, sandstone pillars, and massive, oddly balanced boulders makes Utah's Arches National Park one of the nation's most popular parks in the United States. In fact, this 76,500-acre stretch of federally protected land is home to the largest concentration of stone arches in the world. Native American tribes first explored the area around arches nearly 10,000 years ago, mining materials for stone tools and exploring as nomadic hunters and gatherers. Centuries later, traders and settlers of European descent followed, but the landscape of Arches National Park has long drawn travelers with its striking beauty. The region's intricate rock formations never fail to impress hikers, photographers, and those who love the solitude and stark beauty of the desert. Arches, along with Bryce Canyon, Canyonlands, Capitol Reef, and Zion, are frequently referred to as Utah's Mighty Five and rank among America's most beloved national parks. Two small sections of today's parkland, Devil's Garden and the Windows, were designated as Arches National Monument by President Herbert Hoover in 1929. Additional swaths of land were added to the monument over the years, until in 1971, when President Richard Nixon upgraded Arches to National Park status. Best times to visit Arches National Park. The majority of Arches' 1.5 million annual visitors arrive between March and October. Spring and fall are the most comfortable seasons to visit the park, when daytime temperatures range between 60 to 80 degrees Fahrenheit or 15 to 27 degrees Celsius, and hiking the park's trails is most pleasant. In summer, high temperatures regularly exceed 100 degrees Fahrenheit or 38 degrees centigrade. However, the temperate seasons can

Charge, and Dark Angel, ranging from easy to strenuous, allowing visitors to select the right route based upon their ability. Easy footpaths lead to two delicate arch viewpoints, ranging from 200 feet to half a mile in length, both offering views of Arch's most famous stone feature in the distance. Alternatively, the strenuous, delicate Arch Trail, 3 miles, rewards hikers who tackle its steep, exposed rock slope with amazing close-ups of the Arch and the LaSalle Mountains beyond. For hikers and climbers looking for a more challenging excursion, there's the Fiery Furnace, a natural maze of passageways between towering sandstone walls. Outside of one route, there are no marked trails in this section of Arches. Instead, visitors choose their own path through the landscape. Hikers must reserve space on a ranger-led hike or obtain a self-guided permit to access the Fiery Furnace. The best spots to see wildlife. Although an estimated 50 mammal species inhabit Arches National Park, most are seldom seen. In this harsh environment, many animals have adapted to nighttime activity, hiding in cool rock outcroppings or sheltering underground during the searing daytime hours of summer. Bighorn sheep are occasionally seen climbing the rocky terrain along Highway 191 near the visitor center. Mule deer, kangaroo rats, and cottontail rabbits are readily seen throughout the park, as are lizards, snakes, hawks, and eagles. Expert recommendations and tips. I can't imagine not having my camera at Arches National Park, says Eric Lindberg, a professional photographer who has shot national parks around the world and explored Arches 6 times. I like the silence of desert hiking, the long sight lines in every direction, and of course, those exquisite arches. There's no other place like it on Earth. Lindberg recommends Devil's Garden for a good assortment of iconic arches, or, if visitors have time and ability, Arches remote, less crowded trails, such as Tower Arch. Wherever you go, walk around your subject and look for angles that go beyond the standard Instagram shots, Lindberg advises. To dramatically improve your photos, avoid the bright light of midday and aim for the golden hours of early morning and late afternoon. Ranger recommendation. Drive to Klondike Bluffs on the unpaved, unmaintained road by the same name. On arrival, visitors will find stunning views of Salt Valley and other formations. Walk a trail from this less visited region with views of the 7 Marching Men Pillars and Tower Arch. Keep an eye on the weather before you make the trip. Things to do in Arches National Park. Auto touring and hiking are the primary activities in Arches, but bikes and e-bikes are permitted on any of the park's paved roads. While bikes are not permitted on Arches trails, there are numerous mountain bike trails outside official park boundaries and in the nearby town of Moab. Arches is also a popular site for rock climbing and canyoneering, which require permits. Park visitors can also explore Arches via commercial tours. These half and full day 4x4 excursions take travelers deep into the backcountry and are fully customizable to include your chosen itinerary, hiking time, and photography stops. Best things to do for families. Arches National Park preserves its rich history of human settlement. Traces of prehistoric Native American presence can be seen at Courthouse Wash, where a short hike, 0.8 miles, leads to a pictograph panel estimated to be 4,000 years old. Further inside the park, near Delicate Arch, you'll see some of the clearest petroglyphs in the southwest, a scene depicting bighorn sheep, horses, and riders thought to have been created by the Ute around the year 1600. Also, near the Delicate Arch Trail is Wolf Ranch, a well-preserved one-room cabin from the late 1800s, once home to the settler John Wesley Wolfe and his family. Kids find the petroglyph panels and historic cabin fascinating, and the sites encourage discussions of the long line of people who have left their mark on Arches National Park. Where to stay? Camping. The only lodging within Arches National Park is Devil's Garden Campground. Campsites are tucked between rock outcroppings and are primitive, with no electrical

or sewage hookups. But the beauty of Devil's Garden and the park's superb car stargazing keep this campground fully booked spring, summer, and fall. 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For other months, it's first come, first served. Outside the park, additional camping and hotel options can be found along Route 128 in nearby Moab. What else you should know? Entrances and Visitor Center. Arches Sole Entrance Station and Visitor Center is located near the Southern Park boundary, approximately 5 miles northwest of Moab. Entrance fees. Visitors must pay $30 per vehicle, $25 per motorcycle, or $15 per individual arriving on foot or bicycle. Are pets allowed? Pets are not allowed on park trails, scenic overlooks, or in the visitor center. Animals on leashes are permitted along established roads, campgrounds, and picnic areas, as well as within designated parking areas. Service animals are allowed anywhere within the park. How accessible is the park? Many of Arch's most beautiful rock formations, including Balanced Rock, Double Arch, and the North Window, can be seen from the park's paved scenic road or its parking areas. Additionally, several trails are either wheelchair accessible or level, including the Lower Delicate Arch Viewpoint, Double Arch, and Landscape Arch Trails. Devil's Garden Campground has two ADA accessible campsites available on a first-come, first-served basis. Today's second article comes to us from the Magazine of the Sierra Club, titled Nature's Answer to Combating Wildfire, the Prairie Dog. This was written by Sarah Novak. It opens up with, of course, an adorable picture of four prairie dogs sticking their heads up out of their den. There's no caption on this one. The article begins, "As social as a group of grannies playing bridge, prairie dogs chatter and gossip as if no one's watching. Their colonies, called towns, are a lively affair with a variety of calls or vocalizations meant to warn of approaching dangers and signal when all is safe again. Black-tailed prairie dogs are native to the Great Plains of the United States and only known to exist in North America. They live in burrows 2 feet below the surface in intricate tunnels built for their own protection, with dirt mounds at the entrance that keep them from flooding. They can live in groups of thousands or as small as a few dozen, and they survive almost entirely on vegetation minus the occasional grasshopper treat. These little yappers also shape the landscape in ways that might help us as the planet gets hotter. Fire activity on the Great Plains has increased by 3.5 times in the last decade. Lightning is responsible for the majority of grassland wildfires, followed by human activities and negligence. Now, new research suggests that prairie dogs are beneficial in reducing wildfires, according to a study published in the journal Bioscience. If you've ever witnessed a prairie dog colony, then you've seen that the landscape is barren with minimum vegetation. Black-tailed prairie dogs shape their ecosystem by essentially mowing the lawn around them, clipping vegetation so that they can see predators like coyotes, bobcats, eagles, hawks, foxes, badgers, and weasels in time for a quick escape. Research suggests the prairie dogs control for the spread of wildfires, providing them less fuel to burn. Prairie dog colonies contain 71% lower shrub densities than undisturbed sites, according to research published in the journal Ecosphere. Sites with wildfire or black-tailed prairie dogs had 8% lower canopy cover of shrubs and Wyoming big sagebrush, wrote the study's authors. One video clip of a fire moving on a prairie dog colony shows that the fire moves along until it hits the colony's territory and then just peters out. The reduction in fuel means that the fire is less likely to spread as it normally would, said lead study author Courtney Duchard, a rangeland ecologist at the University of Arizona. And the fire burns less hot with less fuel inside the prairie dog colony than would exist outside of it. The black-tailed species, which is the most common, will also clip woody vegetation which can control for fire risk, especially mesquite growth. This keeps it from growing into a mature tree, which would make for powerful

fire fuel. But Duchard also contends that while we have ample research showing that large animals such as bison control for wildfires, the data on smaller animals like prairie dogs is limited. The point of her study was also to show how this is a species with fire control acumen that has been largely overlooked. 5 million prairie dogs once roamed the Great Plains, but now just 5% of their habitat is still intact. The Homestead Act of 1862, signed by Abraham Lincoln, intended to turn over around 270 million acres of American land to private landowners who became farmers and ranchers. Prairie dogs often eat the same shred grass, western wheatgrass, blue grama, and buffalo grass that their cattle live on. Prairie dogs can really impact a landscape during a drought when there's not enough food to go around. This is a species at odds with the ranchers who lands it often inhabits, says John Hoogland, professor emeritus at the University of Maryland Center for Environmental Science, who was not involved in the study. Poisoning is by far the biggest threat to prairie dogs, he says. He added that poisoning can kill entire colonies all at once. The threats to prairie dogs have been devastating to the population. They are a keystone species, and if prairie dogs disappear, the western U.S. and into Canada will be a very different place, Hoogland says. Not just because of how prairie dogs work in fire prevention, they provide food for a host of other species, keep the grassland ecosystem intact by making homes for other animals, and improve the nutritional quality for other grazers like pronghorn sheep, bison, and bighorn sheep. Hoogland contends that while researchers have discovered a possible factor that might impact fires, we know far too little about how and why they reduce fires. This is just the first step in the research, he says. Duchard agrees. She adds that dozens of papers look at how, after historical fires, bison would eat the lush green regrowth and keep the vegetation down to a level that would make fire less likely. Prairie dogs used to be everywhere on those same Great Plains landscapes, and yet nobody has looked at their impact, she says. Despite this research gap, we know by watching historical fire patterns and current fire management that prairie dogs shape the land in ways that seem to slow or stop fires. Their role is growing in importance as concerns over plains fires grow. It is an undervalued service that these guys have been providing, says Duchard. And it looks like we have time to maybe grab one more article, also from the Magazine of the Sierra Club, How to Camp for Free. From boondocking to creative car camping, here's how to save money on your next outdoor adventure. This was written by Linnea Harris. If you're looking for a campsite in a coastal California state park or another highly desirable recreation area, you might be too late. Interest in outdoor recreation has surged since the pandemic, and it can be hard to find places to set up for the night without planning months in advance. Not to mention that campground accommodations are often expensive and far from private. Luckily, there are plenty of ways to sleep for free. On your next camping adventure or road trip, try some of these strategies on for size. First come, first serve. If you're looking for some solitude and are happy to go without amenities like running water and pit toilets, dispersed camping is for you. Sometimes called boondocking, dispersed camping happens outside developed campgrounds. It's allowed on many U.S. Forest Service and Bureau of Land Management lands, where designated roads and trails offer spots to pull off and pitch a tent. The U.S. Forest Service publishes motor vehicle use maps of roads that are available for public use, which you can compare against maps of Forest Service and BLM land boundaries to find an authorized camp. These areas often border public and private owned land, so knowing you're in the right place is crucial. These stretches of land are often huge, however, and the dispersed camping sites within them are sometimes off the beaten path. Websites and apps such as Campendium, The Dirt, and iOverlander feature large databases of information from campers who share coordinates and details about specific camping spots.
a Forest Service road with many pull-off options, or a favorite scenic site.

These are good resources for figuring out the terrain, too, and deciding whether your vehicle can handle the roads. Four-wheel drive and high clearance are usually necessary in these areas, although you'll see the occasional brave 2003 Toyota Camry setting up for the night. While rarer, some state forests permit dispersed camping in the backcountry. For example, certain parts of the Florida Water Management District offer free reservations for backcountry campsites, and Pennsylvania state lands allow backpackers to camp along trails if they obtain a permit in advance. You'll have to give up those modern conveniences, says the Pennsylvania Department of Conservation and Natural Resources, about primitive and motorized camping in their state forest. This is where you want to stay to get a true wilderness camping experience. Dispersed camping offers much more quiet and solitude than a campground, and you won't have to worry about booking anything in advance. But these areas are first come, first served. It's best to get there earlier in the day if you're in a heavily trafficked area, like a popular national forest or public land near a national park. Setting up your tent in the morning before going off to hike or do other activities is usually allowed. When choosing a spot, use sites that already exist to minimize disturbance to the landscape. Look for obvious clearings, car pull-offs, and fire rings. According to guidance from the Bureau of Land Management, you'll usually need to be at least 200 feet away from a water source and 1 mile from developed recreation areas, such as trailheads and campgrounds. And stays are often limited to 14 days within a 28-day period. It's a good idea to check regulations beforehand through the local BLM office or National Forest website and look out for any posted signs. The Forest Service reminds campers that this kind of camping does require more knowledge than staying at a campsite. There are extra responsibilities and skills that are necessary for dispersed camping, states the Pacific Northwest Regional Office on its website. It is your responsibility to know these before you try this new experience. Since there are no public services, such as trash pickup, in these areas, it's even more important to leave no trace. Take all of your garbage with you, drown campfires, and bury solid human waste in a hole at least 6 inches deep. You'll also need to make sure you're entirely self-sufficient. Bring enough food and water, download maps in advance in anticipation of losing cell service, and be prepared to follow wildlife safety measures, like storing food in a way that's inaccessible to bears. If you can sleep overnight in your car, you have a free campsite on wheels. Larger cars like trucks, vans, or SUVs are ideal for car camping, but you can make just about any vehicle work with the right setup, and it doesn't have to be fancy either. Putting the seats down in an SUV or hatchback creates a flat surface to sleep on. While a normal camping mat will do the trick, you can find cots or air mattresses designed for specific cars, even sedans, that fold out over the seats or inflate using the car's accessory socket. Mesh window screens allow fresh air in while keeping the bugs out. If you can't find somewhere flat, position your bed so your head is higher than your feet. American Campground Company, KOA, recommends packing a good sleeping bag. Car camping will keep you warmer than a tent, but don't forget the cold air will be passing through small spaces on all sides of the car. Increase the temperature inside the bag with a hot water bottle on especially chilly nights. If you're a frequent traveler or are doing a particularly long trip in a larger car, you might consider a car camping build. Creating a raised platform on the back of the car means you don't have to set up and take down a bed every day, and you can store supplies neatly underneath. You'll need some supplies and power tools, but the know-how is easy to find for free from other car camping enthusiasts online. Without a home base, it can be hard to find places to shower, use the restroom, or fill up your water bottle. iOverlander is a treasure trove app of crowdsourced information about finding resources on the road, water fountains and spigots for filling up on potable water, Wi-Fi signal, showers, places to do laundry, and more. Local gyms, YMCAs, and community centers also sometimes offer day passes, which will grant you access to showers and other basic amenities. They come with a price, but hey, it's cheaper than a campground. That's a wrap for our time today.

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Morning, it's Jeff Wine, host of The Car Show here on Sun Sounds Radio. Folks, once again, we've got an action-packed show for you today. I'm going to catch you up on the latest and greatest of the world of the automobile. Well, we've got a lot of motorsports to catch up on. Formula One just got over. We'll talk about what happened in Austria. We'll also catch you up on last weekend, IndyCars and Road America. Also, incredible racing over on Coronado Island with NASCAR. Just crazy the fact that they ran on an active Navy base. NASCAR is also up in wine country this weekend, so we'll talk a little bit about that. A couple great articles about value of classic cars, a beautiful E-Type Jaguar, one of the greatest cars ever produced. We'll talk about some silly season stuff going on in IndyCar, and a very weird and unusual weird automotive news about a couple old guys street racing. Yeah, old guy street racing. Well, besides that, we'll be talking about gas prices seem to be creeping down like that in time for a 4th of July weekend. And of course, it wouldn't be the car show without a little car talk. You know what to do. Fasten those seatbelts nice and tight. It's going to be a fast ride on the car show. So this is from the pages of Hemmings. I get this magazine on a monthly basis. And working my part-time job, working in a classic car restoration shop, and helping customers kind of navigate what's going on with their cars, we'll get this question all the time. And the title of this article by Terry Shea is Calculated Value. Well, I spend a good chunk of each day here at Hemmings researching and studying the values of collector cars, looking for insights, attempting to discern emerging trends, interpreting auction results, that sort of thing. And I share that information with the pages on the magazine as well as Hemmings.com. Now, within the course of the year, I'll look at prices from everything from the dawn of motoring to the latest exotic hypercars and everything in between. Though it's my work, the value of cars are just not my favorite part of the hobby. Just be clear, the list of my favorite things starts with the people, then the cars, then the events, and then getting the greasy part, and somewhere down in the bottom line was the value of the car and how much it's worth dollar-wise. Now, that's just above the real fun stuff like insurance, registration, the indirect housekeeping necessities of owning a collector car. Now, talking about what our cars or our customers' cars are worth is something unseemingly important to everybody, the value of your car. After all, without a substantial value of a collector car and its desirable objects, will be the significance of a loss and incentive to keep our cars maintained, to restore them, to keep them running properly. Unseemingly and untimely as that might be, these conversations come up a lot. In fact, there's plenty of times the opening words I meet someone, a new car friend, with, "So, what do you think she's worth?" Well, I could spout out some stats of the torque curve and the rarity of the vehicle, giving its

color combination, maybe even my favorite places to drive it. But discussing what a collector car was worth often leads to what is a full-blown conversation about that subject. I find myself dispelling myths. Well, when the top goes down, the price goes up. Well, just talk about those guys busy buying 1963 Corvettes or Porsche 911 3.2-liter Carreras. The tin tops, that means the hard tops, triumph over the drop tops in a large margin in many cases and with plenty of other cars. Well, rarities, too, doesn't always mean that that car is going to have a good collector value. For that, we've got some one words. How about two words? Yugo. Now, one conversation turns to, these things never go down. And I usually take that cue to say, well, I wouldn't say that all the time. I got to go. Still, values do matter, and sometimes quite a bit. After our homes, our motor vehicles are often our next biggest real estate asset. And they should be. They generally do depreciate, though. Should we convert that to cars into cash? Well, it is doable. Hemmings Motor News is filled with pages after page each month of collector cars with price tags on them, and Hemmings.com has even more. We don't always know what people sell their cars for. Perhaps it's to raise funds to purchase another car, to complete a different project. Maybe it's to buy a house. In my case, we're starting down the barrel of 24 years of college semesters spread out over 9 years, and converting one of those cars into a semester or two is definitely on the agenda. Now, a recent auction, I started up a conversation with a car owner, and he was there to sell one of the classic cars he owns, a vehicle with a value well into the six figures, and he had spent a great deal of time and money restoring the car. And the result was gorgeous, a gem of a particularly handsome car. He listed the car because he had no other choice. Without getting into the details, let's just say life delivered him a curveball, and he desperately needed to get a grand slam with his car at the auction. Now, as someone who dreams of spending the next stage of his life on such an endeavor, my heart sank just a little bit to hear that story. But then I realized the situation. Wouldn't have been feasible if the cars were so lovely and you didn't have one, something with tangible value to sell. Life-changing curveball my new friend faced would have been significantly harder if he hadn't spent all his time and money or playing golf instead of working on a classic car. I don't think a collector car makes much sense as our first choice as an investment for the future, but many of our cars ultimately end up being that, or for us, or possibly even for the next generation. I was pleased to see what the car did. In fact, it delivered at auction, reaching the reserve and helping this man with his difficult situation he found himself into. Not all hobbies offer that kind of possibility. And that's really something I hadn't really ever thought of until I read this article. The amount of money you spend to play golf and golf clubs and those kind of things, there's no tangible asset that you're bringing back. I guess you could sell your golf clubs. But in reality, the collector car hobby does that. And I do all the time at our shop with customers saying, so Jeff, what do you think my car is worth? And I said, well, it's worth exactly what someone will pay for it. And I always tell people, I said, pretend you're trying to buy your car. Same year, same model, same circumstances, same accessories, and see what those cars are selling for. In the home business, it's called looking at comps or the competitive marketplace. And people many times are surprised both ways about what their car is really worth and, in some situations, what it's not worth. And from the same pages of Hemmings, this is from David LaChance, and it's called The E-Type and Me. Well, as the story goes, himself, Enzo Ferrari, took one long look at the Jaguar E-Type when it was unveiled at the Geneva Auto Show back in the 60s and declared, quote, the most beautiful car in the world, or words somewhat to that effect. Now, the late Norman Dewis, who had helped develop the new model, was on hand at that press demonstration and has told the story many times over the years, including one when I interviewed him for a profile in Hemmings Sports Cars and Exotic Cars. Quote, what a wonderful design Malcolm Sayer built in 1961. So far advanced, Norman said. I always remember when we launched it in Geneva, I had to go over there and demonstrate to the press people. I remember Enzo Ferrari coming up to me, and he walked around the car and he said, quote, Norman, this is the most beautiful car I've ever seen, but there's only one mistake on this car. It hasn't got a Ferrari badge, which I thought was a wonderful compliment coming from him, you know. Now, other than Norman's words, we don't really have other evidence that the great old man of Ferrari ever said this. But some people, and particularly Gino Raschi in his 1977 biography of Ferrari,

said it in the book itself. But why would anyone doubt the stories? Our eyes tell us the same thing that they told Enzo. The striking shape. It's beautiful. Perhaps the most beautiful ever to rest on four wheels. That shape has been with us now for 65 years. And it might be with us forever. And there's something to say it's so natural, inevitable about it. But to get close to one of these is to know how the beauty is more than skin deep. From its twin cam XK straight six to its four-wheel disc brakes, the lightweight construction, still featuring using rivets here and there on this car, the E-Type was built close to the Jaguar's Le Mans conquering C and D-Types. Slap a number on the other side, strap on your goggles, and you could be headed down the Mulsanne straight at Le Mans. Now, I had my own chance to get to know the E-Type a few years ago when my friend Jeff Roy handed me the keys to his car and said he didn't expect to see me for a month or so. Whoa, there's probably no such thing as a run-of-the-mill E-Type, but if there is, Jeff's car, well, it's not one of those. The commission number is 875014, which makes it the 14th left-hand drive open two-seater E-Type ever built. And quote, when we mean left-hand drive, that's the left-hand drive that America has. In Europe, they have right-hand drive cars. The word irreplaceable, well, that definitely comes to mind. Quote, LaChance, you're one lucky stiff to be able to drive this car. A very early example, this Series 1 E-Type is a rolling textbook about how Brown's lanes put them together before one single thousand running changes were made. Seats weren't overly comfortable. The legroom was a bit cramped, but the factory wasted little time in fixing those flaws. All the important things, well, it made the E-Type a legend, and they're right here from the start. Here are the things that stand out from my time in the E-Type. Now, although it's mechanically complex for its day, it never felt anything but unbreakable. The muscular sound of the 3.8-liter straight-six was heavily impacted. The clutch pedal was a bit heavy. The Moss gearbox, well, it didn't really like to be hurried, and I took my time in the joy of driving. The car, well, was blessed with nimble handling, kind of a compliment, yet a free-roll ride the Jaguar became famous for. It's almost impossible to take this car for granted. Climb in the driver's seat, start the engine, felt like a special occasion every time you drove the car. I couldn't park it anywhere without turning around to see people admiring it. I never got tired of seeing it parked in my garage. I imagine the definition of a great car. This is the one that makes your pulse rates every time you see it, no matter how familiar you are with the car. Jeff was one of the lucky ones. He bought this E-Type for used car money. Before anybody understood the collector values, what they would become one day. Well, as for me, the ship has sailed that for that. I don't really have an extra $100,000 kicking around for a decent Series 1, or about $12,000 for a project car that I would have to invest maybe another $200,000 to get it back on the road. But I really don't mind. Anytime I like, I can close my eyes and be back behind the wheel of Jeff's E-Type on an empty country road under a brilliant blue sky. Lucky stiff? Yeah. I'd say so. I can tell you this right now. This is my wife's favorite car. She loves the E-Types. She likes the one that's the kind of what we would call the butter color. It's not yellow. It's not beige. It's somewhere in between. It looks like a stick of butter. And this car is exceptional. And I would agree. It is one of the most beautiful cars ever produced. Remembering the performance legend of Ed Iskandarian. Well, the automotive world is mourning the death of Ed Iskandarian, better known as the Cam Father, the pioneer of hot rodding who passed away this year at the age of 104 in Los Angeles. Born in 1921, Isky, as he was known, was the iconic figure in the performance industry, founding Isky Racing Camshafts in 1939. Yeah, that's what I said, 1939, where his custom ground camshafts revolutionized drag racing and speed equipment. A veteran of World War II and a founding member of the SEMA organization, Isky was a technical innovator, larger-than-life personality who left an indelible mark on the automotive culture. Ed's story began with the dusty, dry lakes of Morocco, where he spent his pre-war years obsessed with speed. After serving in the military, he returned to a rented shop where he began hand-grinding camshafts that would eventually redefine engine performance. He wasn't just a machinist. He was a pioneer. He introduced the world to the track grind, the mushroom track, the revolutionary roller tappet design that helped race cars shatter records across the country.

ISKE innovations included the hard face overlay metallurgy, high density chilled iron lifters, the Rev Roller, to just many others, and of course adjustable rocker arms. ISKE just didn't build parts, he built a culture. He was a marketing visionary who purchased one of the first ads in the second issue of Hot Rod magazine. Sensing a movement that had come with his name, he created the Cam Father persona, complete with his cigar and sharp wit. He was a beloved figure at any NHRA drag racing event he ever went to. He championed the ISKE decal. He turned a simple brand logo into a badge of honor for the world's fastest racers. Even past his 100th birthday, Ed remained a constant presence in the industry, still visiting his shop in Gardena, California, the world's fastest racers. Even past his 100th birthday, Ed remained a constant presence in the industry, still visiting his shop in Gardena, California, sharing stories with generations of enthusiasts. His life reminds us that true success is found where passion meets hard work. He didn't just make engines run faster. He fueled the spirits of dreamers who believed that with the right camshaft and enough grit, they could catch the horizon. Ed ISKE, 104 years. What a legend that man was. A bit about NASCAR racing last weekend in San Diego from the pages of Racer Magazine. The article is titled, Mission Accomplished for NASCAR at Coronado. Well, Naval Base Coronado gave NASCAR what it had hoped. Quote, I think we looked around at the room today and we said, say, mission accomplished. And that's from NASCAR's COO Ben Kennedy after the last Sunday's race. It was the first time the sport had ever run on a military base, an inaugural event which took place over 3 days and had branded a mission more than a race, as all three National Series took to a 3.4-mile road course over the weekend on an active military base. And the sanctioning body was very pleased with the results. Quote, we feel like we had a tremendously successful event, Kennedy said. Obviously, we want to be respectful that this is an active military base at the same time. It's a great partnership, a great pairing, being the 250th anniversary of the United States Navy and the 250th anniversary of America. You can't ask for anything better than this. We'd love to return. We're also cognizant of the fact that this is an active military base, and we want to be mindful of that. Well, NASCAR did its normal deep dive into an event when it put on the San Diego event. It took lessons from 3 years of racing around the streets of Chicago out west and lessons to bring to the West Coast for that weekend. There'll also be conversations with the Navy on what sides they learned and what eventually did well and did not do well. Eventually, there'll be a conversation about an opportunity to return. I think going into this weekend, that was one of the things we were going to be mindful about is the amount of people you can frankly get on and off this base, Kennedy said. The bridge onto Coronado is a pretty narrow passage, so we could have sold more tickets, but we actually cut it off at around 50,000 people per day. We want to make sure that the ingress and egress were palatable for all our friends. And then over the last couple days, watching conversations, our bathrooms and some different areas with log jams around the bridges, we had an all-hands-on meeting every single day. We got everyone together yesterday and overnight made phone calls. We brought out food trucks, extra staff to work the bars and the concession stands. So in real time, our team was working on areas that they needed to be improving in. Three different winners across all three weekends, two of them coming on last lap passes. All three races featured red flags and big crashes. NASCAR had to fix a pit wall after the Craftsman Truck Series race. Turn one was a trouble spot for many people over the weekend with walls and fences needing to be put back in place. Kennedy, however, said the walls did what they needed to do. The walls held up after contact under a high-speed course. Anytime you saw a vehicle go into the wall, it pushed back a little bit, which is what we were expecting. What a team we had to make sure that we had this event all dialed in. We learned some things yesterday, and we applied those today. Kennedy also provided some following statistics for the weekend. There were over 125,000 people at the course over the weekend. Attendees were from all 50 states, 17 different countries. 67% of attendees had never been to a NASCAR race. 11% higher attendance for female attendees compared to average NASCAR events. And three times the amount of Hispanic audience compared to other NASCAR events. We weren't really in the street course business 4 or 5 years ago, Kennedy said. We were in the permanent race facilities business, and that's majority where the NASCAR schedule is going to be and will be for a long period of time. At the same time, street courses, I believe, having one or two of those for a long period of time in the future is on our schedule. Yeah, I had a friend of mine out there and said it was just spectacular, and he had a great time, and I love the fact that NASCAR's continuing to do things in a very daring

situation, street race in Chicago, now on an active military base. I was at the event that they ran in the LA Coliseum, where they put a quarter mile racetrack in the middle of the Coliseum. So hats off to NASCAR for another fabulous event. The headline reads, Reddick concedes Coronado race win after Heim contact with Heim. Well, Tyler Reddick gave the naval-based Coronado a race win to Corey Heim. Reddick hit the brakes and let his 2311 racing teammate regain the lead with three laps to go after the two made contact. It happened over a quick chain of events when Heim was overtaking Reddick, who pulled the crossover move going down the backstretch and then got into the back of Heim's left side of the car. Then he bounced Heim into the corner. Reddick felt it was egregious and slowed down as Heim had gone wide, gathered himself, and then drove away. Quote, I certainly overdid it and ran him into the wall and initiated the contact. Everything I did, that was my fault, Reddick told reporters. Yeah, that's not the way someone should win a race on a teammate. 100% is not the way you should race. The duo had charged through the top spots with just 12 laps remaining. Quote, he didn't do anything wrong, Reddick said. Reddick congratulated him and apologized to Heim in the victory lane. He raced me really clean. He got the lead fair and square. I just overdid it, and I didn't have much left. And it's interesting because Corey Heim, who has been is racing a part-time schedule in NASCAR this year because he's going to be full-time in Cup next year, ran an incredible race, and people have known this young man is going to be a superstar, and he proved it. A part-time racer and got his first win of his Cup career. Congratulations. Another victory for Heim time. Well, IndyCar was in Road America last weekend, and the ratings were huge for that race. The Grand Prix of Road America will be one remembered as Christian Lundgaard for McLaren turned a first-lap adversity going to last position after an accident, and he drove all the way to the front to win the race for McLaren. The race averaged 1.8 million viewers. The event posted the biggest year-to-year increase, 131%, and its second-best audience outside of the Indy 500 since 2011. The race was also aided by a lead-in of the America's Cup. So congratulations to Fox. They're doing a fabulous job with IndyCar this year. Formula One news, which is got up this morning early to listen to the race while they did my hike. And George Russell for Mercedes-Benz wins from pole position. That really helps out because he's chasing his teammate Kimi Antonelli, who is actually in the lead in the series championship. Max Verstappen finishes in second at his home race, and Kimi Antonelli finishes in third. What a big day for Red Bull at their home track, coming from starting in the fifth position, coming to second. Max drove a heck of a race, and congratulations to George Russell, who won from pole position for Mercedes. Time for a little weird and unusual automotive news, and the headline reads, 85-year-old arrested for allegedly street racing his Nissan Z. Grandpa's got a need for speed. Well, the need for speed never goes away, even if you're 85 years old, apparently. Lake County Sheriff Florida officer pulled over the driver of the Nissan 300Z, allegedly doing 110 in a 45-mile-an-hour zone. That's not all. He was allegedly racing a Chevy Corvette on the highway. The driver of the Nissan denies the street racing allegation, even though he was taken into custody and charged with engaging in vehicle race and dangerous and excessive speed. Quote, I wasn't street racing, Bosworth reportedly told the deputy. Officer's response, okay, well, you can call it whatever you want. You can call it highway racing or road racing, whatever it is. You're not doing it and don't condone it here in Lake County. The Corvette driver was reportedly pulled over separately. He was only 57 years old, but also denies the allegations of street racing, claiming that his car is too old in 1998 to allegedly reach that speed. He was taken into custody, and both drivers were later released on bail. So I guess you're never too old, but that's probably a pretty dumb thing to be doing anyway. And some breaking news that came in last week, it says Meyer-Shank confirms Rosenqvist's exit at the end of the season. Well, Meyer-Shank Racing is searching for another headline driver after Indy 500 winning driver Felix Rosenqvist informed ownership of his intention to accept an offer at a rival IndyCar team. Rosenqvist's shift to a new team, which has not been confirmed or named, but is rumored to be either Andretti Global or Arrow McLaren after the September 6th championship finale in Laguna Seca. So Felix Rosenqvist leaving Meyer-Shank and heading to greener pastures at one of the bigger teams. Well, time to talk gas prices with our friends over at AAA. Well, I've been excited. We've been on a nice trend as gas prices continue to decrease. Right now, the average gas price is down again to $3.86 on a nationwide basis. Right now here in Arizona, the average gas price is $4.05 a gallon.

0: New Mexico, 384, actually a little less than the national average. Colorado, 369. Utah, 392. And Nevada, still high at 466. California, $5.46. And then our neighbors over in Texas, wow, how about that? $3.31 average price per gallon. Oklahoma, $3.37. All right, let's see what's going on with our gas prices here in the great state of Arizona. Well, I like this number. The TA Express in Littlefield, Arizona, $3.17 a gallon. The Maverick Station in Littlefield at $3.27. The Arco Station in Tucson on Speedway Boulevard, $3.33 a gallon. How about this? The Sam's Club in Gilbert, folks, $3.34. Sam's Club in Tempe, the same price. The Sam's Club in Tucson, $3.35. The Costco in Marana at $3.39. The Costco in Gilbert at $3.39 as well. All right, let's see what's going on with the rest of our gas prices here in Metro Phoenix. All right, we already know what's going on with the Sam's Club and the Costco. Quick Trip on Bullard and Goodyear at $3.49. The Costco on McDowell and Avondale at $3.49. The Arco on 43rd Avenue, which tends to be pretty cheap, at $3.49. And the Costco on 33rd Avenue at $3.59. Yesterday, I paid $4.19, but that was for premium. I think at the Costco, I think their price was $3.69. So gas prices, they are coming down. Yay! Dear Car Talk, I have an obsession with the number of cars going down the road at night with no headlights on. Whether it be nighttime, dusk, dawn, rain, it's amazing to see so many cars with their headlights dark. In many cases, I'm surprised that the driver doesn't know that the lights are on because the switch is maybe not an automatic. I'm surprised it's not a default setting. For some reason, after an oil change, I see that workers take the switch off the auto set. Most cars have an automatic setting that uses a photo cell to turn the headlights on when it gets dark. Then what's the downside of making the default setting on all cars? That's from Richard. Now, a little bit of a disclaimer. The response from Car Talk is somewhat obscured. It starts kind of in the middle, so I'm going to kind of fill in some blanks. Well, the reality is for many people, part of the problem is that they do have daytime running lights. It looks like their headlights are on inside the car because their dash is lit up, and you think your headlights are on, and I see it all the time here in Arizona. Now, back to Car Talk. Well, another related issue is that video screens have replaced instrument clusters. The instrument cluster is always lit up day or night, so it can be hard for drivers to tell when their lights aren't on. Not long ago, when you could no longer see the speedometer, you would have an urgent reminder to turn your headlights on. But with the instrument cluster always lit, that reminder is gone. Now, that's the same reason. Now, the reason some oil guys are in the habit of turning off the headlights is so they don't accidentally leave your lights on when they're done with your car. Then you pick up your car 4 hours later and the battery's dead. And then the boss has to come out with the jump box and an issue of rust. A lot of apologies to say, well, I'm sorry that we killed your car. I know that because I've been the boss. But that's also easily remedied these days. A lot of cars will automatically power down if they're sitting in idle mode after 20 minutes or so. Maybe readers have other good reasons for not using their automatic headlight setting. Let me know by writing to me at cartalk.com. And if you come up with anything compelling, then I'll start printing the Save the Headlight Switch bumper stickers. In the meantime, I urge anyone who has the automatic setting in their car's switch to use it and leave it there. Yeah, the big thing for me is always at dusk, and I see people with the running lights on, but that's not really illuminating the road. And, of course, the lights are on inside the car because their instrument cluster is lit, as the guys at Car Talk said, and you're not always really sure that your headlights are not on. Well, folks, that's all the time we have for the car show today. My name's Jeff Wine. We'll meet you back again on the radio next Sunday, and you're listening to Sun Sounds Radio of Arizona.
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Sun Sounds of Arizona's programming is primarily designed for and directed to people who cannot read conventional print due to a disability. 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

Hello, welcome to our program on careers. I'm Irene Lubin, a volunteer reader for Sun Sounds of Arizona. I would like to begin today's program with an article which appeared in the New York Times on the 6th of June of this year. The title of this article is Bleak Job Market Could Leave Deep Scars on New Graduates. This article was written for the New York Times by Sydney Imber. A higher downturn compounded by the rise of artificial intelligence risks loss of opportunities, earnings, and even of employment. Young college graduates are facing a gloomy economic future. Confronting the toughest job market since the depths of the pandemic, they are likely to make less money in the long term and have more trouble advancing their careers, economists are warning. The rise of artificial intelligence also poses a new threat to the kinds of entry-level knowledge jobs that young graduates have long sought, which could further scramble employment prospects and upend their career trajectories. The result is that the current crop of recent graduates could be left with deep scars that include a reduction in earnings, diminished employment opportunities, and even widespread job displacement. There are going to be lasting effects of this, said Lisa Kahn, who is an economist at the University of Rochester. The cohorts that were lucky enough to just finish a little bit earlier on or a little bit later, I think, are going to be doing better. The full impact of graduating into this hiring downturn will not come into focus for years, of course, and much remains uncertain, especially about AI's role. But history does suggest that there is still trouble ahead for young graduates these days. Economists have broadly found that workers who graduate from college during bad economies fare worse in the long run than their more fortunate counterparts. In a seminal paper that tracked recent graduates before, during, and after the recession in the early 1980s, Ms. Kahn found that graduating from college in a bad economy has a long-run negative impact on wages. Though she found that the effects faded over time, a gap did persist even 15 years later, long after the economy had recovered from that downturn. A reduction in wages occurs partly because recessions affect the quality and availability of early career job opportunities. An in-depth 2012 study did find, because larger higher-paying firms reduce their hiring during bad economies, many recent graduates end up taking positions at smaller, lower-paying firms at first. That thins their resumes and makes it harder for them to move up the ladder to better-paying jobs. Workers who graduated from less prestigious schools or with majors that usually lead to lower paying jobs in the first place are at a disadvantage, the study found. During recessions, good employers stop hiring,

said Till Van Wachter, an economist at the University of California in Los Angeles and an author of the 2012 study. There is a lot of friction in the labor market, so you never quite make it back up to the top of the queue. The latest group of college graduates is likewise encountering an economy in flux. Slow hiring for much of the past 2 years, coupled with the reluctance from employers to fire workers, has led to broad stasis that has hurt new entrants into the labor market, a group that includes young degree holders. The unemployment rate for college graduates ages 22 to 27 has been up sharply in the last 3 years and stood at 5.6% in the first quarter of the year, according to an analysis from the Federal Reserve Bank of New York. More than 40% of those who are employed are working in jobs that do not require a college degree. The overall labor market is not in a recession right now, said Larry Katz, labor economist at Harvard, but it is clearly feeling like a recession for young college graduates entering the labor market. The unemployment rate for recent college graduates is not quite as bad as it got during the Great Recession or during the recession in the early 1980s, Mr. Katz noted, but it is higher than during the recessions in the 1990-91 and after the dot-com crash back in 2000. He said that he was worried that the rise in remote work since the pandemic meant that young graduates, when they did find work, would have fewer opportunities for training and mentorship, further destabilizing their careers. Employers may also be reluctant to hire young graduates because it is more difficult for managers to mentor and train less experienced employees remotely, according to research firm economists at the New York Fed, the University of Virginia, and at Harvard. That could help to explain the post-pandemic rise in the unemployment rate for young graduates, they found. As in the past, the tough job market is forcing many new degree holders to recalibrate their job searches and enter careers they had not even considered. Many are settling for jobs that do not require a bachelor's degree, and others are foregoing employment entirely and instead opting for graduate school. Accordingly, today's young graduates might be expected to experience ill effects similar to those faced by their unlucky predecessors during typical economic slumps. Adding to the uncertainty for young job seekers these days is that it is too early to know whether the elevated unemployment rate for new college graduates is caused by a cyclical downturn in hiring or is the start of an alarming trend brought on by artificial intelligence. So far, artificial intelligence has not wreaked havoc on the labor market despite dire predictions, and it is possible that it will have limited effects on opportunities for recent college graduates. Other scenarios present a more ominous picture, however. Under one

the job hierarchy and depress wages overall. If AI does begin to automate entry-level work en masse, these young college graduates could be disproportionately and more permanently harmed. If it really does differentially affect entry-level jobs relative to others, then potentially you have a cycle that is much harder for entry-level workers relative to the experienced workers than it has been in the past, said Jesse Rothstein, who is a professor of public policy and economics at the University of California in Berkeley. That would have larger scarring effects as a result. Even if artificial intelligence does not vaporize jobs, the most recent degree holders could encounter a different challenge. Many graduated right before schools began teaching the technology in earnest, and as a result of this, employers may view this current group of graduates as less attractive than those who will graduate with more AI skills even a year or two later. Still, young graduates generally do better in the labor market than people without a college education, especially during economic downturns. Though the gap has narrowed in recent years, the unemployment rate for recent college graduates is still lower than it is for all young workers. They are still doing much better than if they hadn't gone to college at all, said Ms. Kahn, the University of Rochester economist, and that is an important part of the narrative that people sometimes miss. The next article that I would like to read for you today comes from the Wall Street Journal, the 15th of June. The title of this article is, "Does Remote Work Make Employees Happier?" Here's what the evidence says. This article was written for the Wall Street Journal by Andrew Blackman. In general, workers like hybrid schedules, but it isn't always that simple. Some years ago, a great experiment began in workplaces across the globe. Office workers did their jobs from home before the pandemic, of course, but never so many and for so long. And now, after 6 years, it is time to ask a fundamental question. Does remote work make people happy? The short answer, academic research shows that although working from home a couple of days a week boosts job satisfaction and makes employees less likely to quit, full-time remote work is more likely to make people anxious and lonely. There seems to be a Goldilocks effect with remote work and happiness, says Adolfo Cuevas, who is Associate Professor of Social and Behavioral Sciences at New York University. Working from home some of the time provides flexibility and work-life balance benefits without the social isolation that can accompany being fully remote. Dig deeper into the numbers, however, and the picture becomes more complicated. Detailing who likes and who doesn't like remote work and why, and how employers can help their workers enjoy the benefits of working from home while minimizing the downsides. So, here's a closer look at what we know so far about the impact of remote work on happiness and job satisfaction. Hybrid work makes employees happier. After the COVID-19 pandemic and lockdowns, American workers' relationship with the office was never quite the same. About a quarter of all U.S. workdays are now worked from home, about three times pre-COVID levels of remote work, according to data from the Survey of Working Arrangements and Attitudes, which is a monthly online survey of 5,000 U.S. workers run jointly by economists at Stanford University, the Autonomous Technological Institute of Mexico, known as ITAM, and the University of Chicago. Mostly, that is a good thing for employees. Nicholas Bloom, an economics professor at Stanford University, conducted a six-month research study involving 1,612 employees of technology company Trip.com. He and his colleagues separated employees randomly into two groups, with one group working 5 days a week in the office and the other working 2 days a week from home. The results were conclusive. Job satisfaction improves

significantly for the hybrid workers, and quit rates dropped by a third. The benefits of hybrid work were particularly strong for women and for people with longer commutes. The trial was so successful that the company rolled out the hybrid work schedule to everybody, Bloom says. Employees loved the flexibility of working from home, and they saved on average 3 hours a week from not having to commute. Zoe Cullen, who is Associate Professor of Business Administration at Harvard University, found that U.S. technology workers were willing to accept a 25% pay cut for partly or fully remote roles. And Bloom's research also found that desired work-from-home rates exceed actual rates, especially for women and workers with young children. But fully remote work doesn't. If 2 days of remote work make employees happier, companies might be tempted to go fully remote and capture even more benefits. However, the research suggests that as employees work from home more often, the benefits of flexibility start to be outweighed by downsides like loneliness and anxiety. Cuervas and colleagues at NYU analyzed data from the Household Pulse Survey, a regular survey of thousands of U.S. adults run by the Census Bureau, to see the effect of remote work on people's risk of depression, anxiety, and loneliness. They found that working remotely up to 4 days a week slightly lowered the risk of depression, but doing so for 5 days a week put workers at higher risk of anxiety, and loneliness increased for people working from home at least 3 days a week. It might be an optimal arrangement for employees to work from home 1 to 2 days a week, where they maintain productivity, maintain mental health, and still attain the social connectedness they need, said Cuervas. He says fully remote workers miss the daily social interactions associated with the workplace, not just meetings with coworkers, but also informal interactions like small talk with the barista at their favorite coffee shop on the way to work. Now, research by Christos Makridis, Associate Research Professor at Arizona State University, and Jason Schlotzer of Georgetown University, also shows the limits of remote work in fostering job satisfaction. They crunched the numbers on a pay scale survey of the remote work arrangements of nearly 165,000 employees and found that those who said they always or mostly work remotely were no happier than those who worked full-time in the office, and they were also more likely to consider leaving. The pluses and the minuses. Researchers in Europe have been running detailed studies to identify what aspects of remote work make people happier and which ones have a negative effect. Remote work makes employees happier by increasing productivity and making work more interesting, said Filippo Pastelleria, who is a lecturer in the Department of Management, Technology and Economics at ETH Zurich in Switzerland. Flexible working hours also help, but to a lesser degree. And on the negative side, remote workers suffer from a worse work-life balance and more difficult interactions with coworkers and supervisors. He reached those conclusions by analyzing data from an online survey of almost 2,000 graduates of professional colleges in Switzerland with co-researcher Thomas Boley of ZHAW School of Management and Law. The finding about increased productivity may come as a surprise to bosses who fret about what their employees are up to when they're out of sight. But Pusterla thinks it's because remote workers can focus more on the task they have to complete, and their performance gives them higher pay that contributes to job satisfaction. As for more interesting work, Pusterla explains that remote workers tend to have more flexibility to give priority to their work and more ability to focus on interesting tasks without being distracted by office chatter, dull meetings, and other features of office life.
Pusterla also found that although both men and women had higher job satisfaction from remote work, the flexibility

remote work was a stronger factor for women who carry more childcare and family responsibilities than men do. By contrast, younger workers are likely to be happier in the office, says Jim Hardest, who is chief scientist of workplace management and well-being at Gallup. It's harder for them to learn the job and form social networks when working remotely. Home life also makes a difference. A worker living alone in a small apartment is less likely to be happy working from home than someone in a large house with a family who can take advantage of the flexibility of remote work while also having a dedicated space for work time. The time savings from remote work are a big draw. By analyzing data from the Survey of Working Arrangements and Attitudes, Bloom and colleagues found that people who have a longer commute and spend more time getting ready for work are more likely to want to work from home. Specifically, people who spent 1 hour a day on commuting and grooming wanted to work from home 1.5 days a week on the average, and that rose to almost 2 days a week for those who spent 2 hours a day. Remote work also appears to have some other unexpected effects. Bloom and his colleagues found that people who worked from home had more children and more future plans for appears to have some other unexpected effects. Bloom and his colleagues found that people who worked from home had more children and more future plans for their children than those who did not. And when both partners worked from home, the effect was even stronger. The creative deficit. Remote work may have a negative impact on creativity. Researchers in the Netherlands pored over the daily diaries of 112 hybrid workers in the UK to compare what they did on remote and on-site days. Although their core responsibilities were the same in both locations, the workers spent less time on extra role behaviors, such as helping co-workers and coming up with creative ideas on their remote working days. We know from a lot of creativity research that what you need for creativity is to talk to people and get different perspectives, says San Feenstra, who is an assistant professor of organizational psychology at Vrije Universiteit Amsterdam and a co-author of the study. It's actually quite hard to be creative when you're at home on your own. The reduction in extra role behaviors was driven not just by the technical challenges of remote work, but also by feeling less connected on remote work days. When human interaction decreases and you feel less connected, that also reduces satisfaction and engagement, she says. The role of leaders. So, what can companies do to get the benefits of remote work while minimizing the downsides? Another study by Feenstra shows that leaders can help remote teams maintain a shared sense of identity. They can do that by, among other things, creating opportunities for remote workers to meet in person, creating a set of team values based on employee discussions, and consistently reinforcing them, and talking about what we can do as a team instead of what I need you to do. The main challenge for companies is, even if some of our employees work remotely, how can we still have a shared identity as a company, as a team, Feenstra says. How can we still create a sense of us? Bloom says companies should encourage even fully remote workers to work in the office at least once a month so that they can connect with colleagues and avoid too much isolation. It's also important to coordinate schedules so that all remote and hybrid workers are in the office on the same day. Don't leave it up to employees to pick up their own days in the office, says Harder. You've got to organize certain days when you're going to have an office culture. Another key to happiness for remote workers, you've got to organize certain days when you're going to have an office culture. Another key to happiness for remote workers is consistency. Once a company offers remote or hybrid work, people start to build their lives around the expectation that it will continue. Bloom has found that the share of employees living more than 50

0: 50 miles from work has more than doubled since 2020. So if the rules abruptly change, it's unlikely to be popular. A study at the University of Pittsburgh found that companies enforcing return-to-office mandates experienced a significant decrease in job satisfaction. The best remote work policies avoid one-size-fits-all mandates and try to accommodate employees' varying preferences. Some people prefer fully remote. Some people want to be in the office all the time. Others want hybrid, says Bloom. Choice is what makes people the happiest. Next, I would like to read from the Work Friend column in which Max Reed responds to questions from readers of the New York Times. This letter is from Anonymous. Their affair, my problem. I work on a team of three people at a nonprofit. I am relatively new, and I had struggles with my original two colleagues from the very start. They both let me know that I wasn't their top pick for their job and prevented me from working on any projects with them. I raised concerns with management repeatedly over the past year, and while they have recognized the situation is not ideal, they have not wanted to intercede. What's more, I have long suspected that these colleagues were having an affair, a suspicion that I kept to myself. Recently, in an effort to promote better relations between us, management sent us and another colleague on a work trip to Hawaii. This colleague and I discovered that the other two were spending large amounts of time not working, and we accidentally, when stopping by one of their condos for a planned dinner, overheard them clearly having relationships. This became one of many other signs of their physical intimacy that we witnessed on the trip. When we got back to work, my colleague and I chose to report our suspicions that they had been using company funds to pay for romantic getaways. Management did a broader investigation and found many months of financial problems relating to misuse of work funds. As a result, one of my colleagues was fired. The other, who was a long-standing, much-beloved employee, remains employed but is extremely angry. Assuming she remains at the company, I will be expected to work with her. I believe she blames me for everything that has happened. We have no HR department, and I am at a loss for how to navigate this relationship. Any advice here? The response is, I wouldn't want to minimize an obviously stressful situation, but I hope you can recognize the silver lining here. Your vexing workplace drama is juicy. Still, there is obviously more to do than just laugh about it. In the absence of an HR department, a good rule of thumb for dealing with a hostile colleague is document everything. By document everything, I mean you should maintain both an email correspondence with her that can act as a written reference to any verbal agreements and a record of any difficult interactions with this colleague. It doesn't need to be a detailed diary with elaborate descriptions, just a running log with dates, times, witnesses, and a brief record of what was said. You may never need to refer to this documentation, but in any event, her hostility tips into retaliation or harassment, you will want it. Before it gets to the point of conflict, though, you should also open up a line of communication with your bosses. You say they haven't wanted to intercede in the past, and while I can be sympathetic to their position, insofar as I too am somewhat sometimes lazy and avoidant, it's a dereliction of managerial duty for them to have allowed this kind of noxious dynamic to develop. At the same time, you might start to quietly send the resume around to other employees. The fact that your bosses were already declining to mediate your dysfunctional workplace relationship before the Hawaiian incident and are continuing to do so after an offense significant enough to get somebody fired should not fill you with confidence that they're going to have your back when the time comes. This is all the time we have on our program on careers for today. I hope that you've enjoyed listening in and will enjoy the rest of your day. And thank you for listening in. I'm Irene Lubin, a volunteer reader, and you're listening to Sun Sounds of Arizona.
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Hello. Welcome to the show called Job Opportunities. I'm Gene, a volunteer reader with Sun Sounds of Arizona. Have you ever thought about living in the cool pines of Flagstaff or the area around there, where the high temperature might be 90 and most of the time the lows are in the summertime are in the 60s and 70s? What a comfortable place to be. But if you're there, you need a job, and there are some job opportunities available in that area. So I thought today we'd take a look at two of the major employers in that area. The first one is Northern Arizona University, NAU. And if you wanted to look for a job at NAU, you would want to go to their website, nau.edu. So in your computer, you would open up your web browser, and in the search bar, you would type in nau.edu. And then, unfortunately, it's not easy to find. So, what I would suggest is you just scroll all the way down to the bottom of the page, past a whole mess of stuff, but just keep scrolling on down. And when you get to the bottom of the page, there is a statement just, it's called resources in one column on the right-hand side. On the right-hand side is policies. And just to the left of that, on the right side of the page, is a column marked resources. And if you scroll down the resource tabs, there's a jobs at NAU. It's about third from the bottom. So it's almost at the bottom of the page. If you click on jobs at NAU, it loads the human resource page, and it has careers at NAU. It gives you some verbiage to look at. And then underneath that, there are four tabs, a block of two, and then below that, another block of two. And so the top two are open NAU job postings, and to the right of that is internal NAU job postings. And underneath that, on the left-hand side, is a tab for executive and search firm recruitments, and to the right of that is student employment opportunities. So we're going to click on open NAU job postings and see what NAU has. It then loads, and there's a nice skyline picture. Oh, it looks so nice because there's snow on the tops of all the rooftops of the view over the skyline of the city up to Mount Humphreys at the peak. As you scroll below that, in the

Center of the page is a search by job title, location, department, or category box. And then it lists a job. This one says police officer, Flagstaff, Arizona, United States Police Department, facilities and maintenance, classified staff. But I don't want to search through all the different jobs. So over on the left-hand side of the page, you can search by category. And there's a, it says category. Underneath that is a search box. And if you knew the name of the category, you could type it in there. But right below that, it lists, there's a, on the left-hand side, there's a checkbox where you can put a check mark. And it says academic support. And then there's a number one. Oh, that means there's one job in academic support. The next title below that is advancement. There's two jobs there. The next job is facilities and maintenance. There's one job there. The next job is faculty. There's six jobs there. Then there's one job in health services, one in research, and one in trades and skills. So I'm going to go back up to that academic support where there's just one job. I'm going to put my cursor over that checkbox on the left-hand side, select it once, and it then loads just that one job. Student Support Case Coordinator, Senior. At the Lumberjack Care Center, under Academic Support, Classified Staff, and then right below Classified Staff, there's a tab that says Read More. So I'm going to click on Read More. And there's another nice picture of Northern Arizona University where passion meets profession. I'm going to scroll down a little bit. We get, it closes July 6th at 11:55 p.m. Mountain Standard Time. Due to university-wide staff classification transition, the expected start date for this position is on or after July 6th. This position is an on-site position, which requires the incumbent to complete their work primarily at an NAU site, campus, or facility with or without accommodation. Opportunities for remote work are rare. About the Department of College, that talks about the Lumberjack Care Center. Next, we have a paragraph as we scroll down the page about the position. Provides advanced non-clinical case management, Title IX supportive measures in conjunction with the Title IX coordinator or designee, and family support services for students experiencing complex or high-impact challenges. The position conducts risk and suicide assessments, manages sensitive cases, including behavioral health hospitalizations, and coordinates interventions with campus and community partners. This position coordinates key departmental programs, supports emergency grant and scholarship processes, and provides guidance to students, staff, and trainees. This position may be offered on a 10, 11, or 12-month appointment of a full-time schedule, depending on candidate preference and business needs. The annual budgeted salary for this position ranges from $43,000 to $52,000. The responsibilities include 65% of the time is spent in case management. And then there's like 1, 2, 3, 4, 5, 6, 7, 8, 9, 10, 11, 12, 13, 14, 15 bullet points. Then it says 20% family services. And again, there's 1, 2, 3, 4, 5, 6 bullet points. Then 5% is supervision, 2 bullet points. And 5% marketing, 3 bullet points. And 5% general Lumberjack Care Center duties, 2 bullet points. And now we're at minimum qualifications. So I've just been scrolling down the page. A bachelor's degree in behavioral science, social work, education, counseling, student personnel, or relevant field, and 2 years of relevant experience. Preferred qualifications. A master's degree in behavioral science, social work, education, counseling, student personnel, or relevant field. 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Now it wants a list of knowledge, skills, and abilities.
And there's some bullet points there, like, you know, proficiency.

Microsoft Office suite and customer service skills and interviewing skills, etc. And then abilities. And then compensation. And then the pre-employment check. And then notice of availability of the annual fire and security report. Immigration support and sponsorship. And then submit your application to apply for this position. Please click on the apply button on this page. You must submit your application by midnight of the application deadline. And right in the center of the page, at the bottom, that key at the bottom, it says ready to apply. And then there's a block for your first name and a block for your last name, right in the center. And underneath that's a block for your email address. And underneath that, right in the center of the page, is the button to apply. That's how Flagstaff's Northern Arizona University handles their online job opportunity page. And now, let's switch over to the other big employer in the Flagstaff area, Coconino County Government. Now, to find this web page, you're going to need to type into your search bar coconino.az.gov. That's coconino.az.gov. And when you click on enter or return, it will then load the Coconino County website. And in the top on my browser today, it has an emergency alert on the top for evacuation status update for the Oak Creek Canyon Pocket Fire. And then there's a button to read on if you want to read on about it. And then below that, you can create a website account so you can manage your notification subscriptions and save your forum progress and more. And there's a button on the right-hand side for a website sign-in. Below that, in the top, maybe 2-3 inches of the page, you have the symbol on the left for the logo for Coconino County, and then the words Coconino County, Arizona. And then you've got some tabs from left to right. I want to, your government, about us, residents, and visitors. And below that's a nice picture of something from Coconino County. But the nice thing is they've redesigned the website and they've made finding jobs a little easier, because right below the picture are 6 tabs. On the left-hand side, the Board of Supervisors. To the right of that is Contact Coconino. To the right of that is Job Openings. And then to the right of that, you have Maps and Property, Online Bill Pay, and Vital Records. Well, we're interested in job openings, so makes it easier for me. I just click on Job Openings, and it then loads the Coconino County career pages. And right underneath the title, the top of the page, there is a search box on the right-hand side, left-hand side. And over towards the right side, it says 30 jobs found. And you then have a choice between grid view or list view. And there's a box to the right of that for sorting. And you can sort by posting date, newest to oldest, or oldest to newest, and job title A to Z or Z to A, and salary highest to lowest or lowest to highest. I have my computer set for job title A to Z. And then the last one is a filter box, and that you can filter by location, department, job category, job type, or estimated annual salary. I don't really worry about the filter box very often. I normally do a sort simply listing everything by alphabet. So this is 30 jobs found alphabetically. The very first one, Administrative Law Enforcement Specialist Level 3, Sheriff's Office in Flagstaff, $48,000 to $55,000 annually in administration in the Sheriff's Office. And it was posted more than 30 days ago. If I want to know more about that, I put my cursor over the title Administrative Law Enforcement Specialist and click once, and the job description page flows in from the right-hand side of the screen, and it tells me the salary. It's regular full-time in the Sheriff's Office. There's a job number and the opening date. There's no closing date listed on this one, so it must be open until filled. Then you'd have to scroll down, but it would tell you the nature of the work and typical duties. Then there's about, holy mackerel, looks like about a dozen, no, more than a dozen, maybe 2 dozen bullet points

than essential functions, then minimum qualifications. Okay, minimum qualifications. 4 years of progressively responsible administrative or clerical experience, or an associate's degree, and 3 years of progressively responsible administrative or clerical experience, or a bachelor's degree and 2 years of progressively responsible administrative or clerical experience, or any equivalent combination of education, training, and experience, which demonstrates the ability to perform the duties of the position. Additional requirements: must pass a background and polygraph, including criminal history. Once in the position, must obtain Arizona Criminal Justice Information System certification. Preferred qualifications: administrative experience, customer service experience, data entry, record management experience, works well on a team, transcribes from dictation with great communication skills. Knowledge, skills, and abilities. And then we're down at the bottom of the page, and it lists the address for the Human Resources Department, their website, and their phone number. But if you're interested in applying, that's up there at the top right-hand corner of that page that popped out from the right-hand side. So let me just scroll down. That's the first one listed. Then there's an alternative prosecution attorney, level 1 and 2, in the county attorney's office. An attorney, level 1 through 5, in the public defender's office. A chief building official in community development. Coconino County Fair, temporary staff under Parks and Recreation. Well, that's interesting. We're hiring for Parks County Fair event staff. They're needed for the operations of this long-standing regional event. These are temporary positions that do not include benefits. The dates of employment: Labor Day weekend, September. Interesting. Then we have community dietitian under Health and Human Services, a court reporter in the Superior Court. A court reporter earns $64,000 to $67,000 annually. And then a criminal attorney, levels 1 through 4 in the county attorney's office, a deputy recruit in the sheriff's office, a deputy recruit in the sheriff's office in Page. Oh, that one's, okay, one is in Flagstaff and one is in Page. They both pay $65,347 annually. And that's the first 10 jobs that I found out of the 30 listed for Coconino County. So that's how Coconino County has their career pages set up for their job opportunities. Now, let's try one more. Let's try the City of Flagstaff and see what they have available. So if you wanted to find a job with the City of Flagstaff in the city government, you would type into your computer search bar flagstaff.az.gov, flagstaff.az.gov. And when you hit enter or return on your computer, then the web page will load. Now, at the top of the web page, on the left-hand side, it says Alert. Then a couple inches to the right of that, it says City in Stage 1 Fire Restrictions. And then right below it, there's a tab for Reading On. Then below that, you can create a website account to manage your notifications, subscriptions, and save form progress and more. And to the right of that, on the right side, will be a website sign-in. Below that, you finally get to the tabs. On the left-hand side, there is the City of Flagstaff seal, and to the right of that is the City of Flagstaff text. And then you have tabs for government, services, safety, and business. However, the easiest way to find the job openings, instead of clicking on government and then finding the Human Resources Department under departments, etc., you could just scroll all the way to the bottom of the page, past all the information. And when you get to the bottom of the page, there's the city seal on the left-hand side, the address for City Hall. To the right of that is the phone number for City Hall. To the right of that is staff directory for City Hall. And to the right of that, on the right-hand side, the tab for job openings. Easy peasy. Job openings. Loads the job page. There's a nice picture of Flagstaff

cop with a police officer and looks like some kind of medical research person and some kind of highway worker. Or maybe it's a school crossing guard. I don't know. And then there's a URL with a video that if you take aim your camera at that, you'll see a video about Flagstaff. But underneath that, there is a search box on the left-hand side. And to the right-hand side of the page, 15 jobs found, again, in grid view or list view with a sort box and a filter box to the right as we move along. I'm just going to look at those 15 jobs. They're just they're lined up on my computer the same way they were for the Coconino County government. So this is an administrative specialist to the police chief. Pays $19.48 up to $29.22 full-time in the police department under support services. It was posted 6 days ago, and it closes in 3 days. Athletics official. With the Recreation Parks and Recreation Department, $18.87 an hour. Now, this was posted more than 30 days ago, but they haven't hired anybody yet. Then they have a custodial worker, full-time, $19.48 up to $29.22 hourly in the Public Works Division. Then there's the equipment operator, level 1, level 2, and level 3 in collections. It's full-time, pays $20 up to $30.69 hourly, but I believe it requires a driver's license. Then there's a GIS analyst, level 1. Holy mackerel, they pay $53,352 up to $80,017 annually. It's in the category of IT and computers in the Information Technology Division. Hazardous Product Center Technician. Library Clerk, part-time, non-benefit eligible. Oh, man, no benefits. But it pays $18.50 an hour. That sounds pretty nice. Let's try. I'm going to just click on Library Clerk, part-time. What do they have to do? When I click on the title, the job description page flows in from the right-hand side, gives me the hours, the job type. Opening date was posted on June 19th, 2026. The work week is 16 hours a week. Some nights and weekend shifts may be needed. It's at the East Flagstaff Library, 3000 North 4th Street, suite number 5. You'll see a video about Flagstaff. But underneath that, there is a search box on the left-hand side, and to the right-hand side of the page, 15 jobs found, again, in grid view or list view with a sort box and a filter box to the right as we move along. I'm just going to look at those 15 jobs. They're lined up on my computer the same way they were for the Coconino County government. So this is an administrative specialist to the police chief. Pays $19.48 up to $29.22 full-time in the police department under support services. It was posted 6 days ago, and it closes in 3 days. Athletics official. With the Recreation Parks and Recreation Department, $18.87 an hour. Now, this was posted more than 30 days ago, but they haven't hired anybody yet. Then they have a custodial worker, full-time, $19.48 up to $29.22 hourly in the Public Works Division. Then there's the equipment operator, level 1, level 2, and level 3 in collections. It's full-time, pays $20 up to $30.69 hourly, but I believe it requires a driver's license. Then there's a GIS analyst, level 1. Holy mackerel, they pay $53,352 up to $80,017 annually. It's in the category of IT and computers in the Information Technology Division. Hazardous Product Center Technician. Library Clerk, part-time, non-benefit eligible. Oh, man, no benefits. But it pays $18.50 an hour.

0: that sounds pretty nice. Let's try. I'm going to just click on Library Clerk Part-Time. What do they have to do? When I click on the title, the job description page flows in from the right-hand side, gives me the hours, the job type. Opening date was posted on June 19th, 2026. The work week is 16 hours a week. Some nights and weekend shifts may be needed. It's at the East Flagstaff Library, 3000 North 4th Street, suite number 5. There's a job number. Closing date will be July 5th, 2026 at 10 p.m. Arizona time. Post offer requirements, you must have a physical, fingerprints, and job-specific HPE exam. I have no idea what that is. So I'm going to scroll down the page. Here's the description. Examples of the work performed. Provides excellent customer service. Checks materials in and out. Traps holds. Routes material belonging to other branches and libraries to the appropriate locations. Issues library cards. Sells merchandise. Accepts payments for lost, damaged items. May clear accounts. Run reports. Acts as the courier between the East Flagstaff and Downtown Library on a rotating basis. Audits returned items. Works with other library employees to address behavioral issues that occur on library property. May pull or place holds for patrons. Make calls, run hold reports, and maintain customer request shelf. Other duties as assigned. Minimum requirements. High school diploma or GED. 2 years of customer service experience. Desired experience and training. Experience working in a public library. Knowledge of books and authors. Fluency in a language other than English, particularly Dene, Hopi, and or Spanish. Other requirements. Must possess or obtain upon employment a valid Arizona driver's license. Ability and willingness to work some evenings and weekends as assigned. And regular attendance is an essential function of this job to ensure continuity. And then we're at the bottom of the page, and it's got the phone number and the address and the website for the Human Resource Department. But if you're interested in applying, that's up there at the top of the right-hand side, right corner, for the job description page that popped in from the right-hand side. And you have to click on the Apply button, and that will take you to the online application process. So let's see, what else did we see after we passed library clerk part-time? Oh, parks maintenance worker, it's a temporary position, a police officer, a scorekeeper. Are you passionate about sports? Come keep score for our adult athletic leagues. We are seeking dependable, customer-focused individuals to support daily recreation facility operations, assist program participants, and help deliver quality recreational and athletic experiences. It's no benefits, but they pay $18.50 an hour. I think I could keep score. Let's see. Click on Scorekeeper. It loads. There's the job number. It's at the Aquaplex, 1702 North 4th Street in Flagstaff. Post offer requirements, fingerprints, tetanus, and hepatitis A and B inoculations. Ooh, examples of the work performed. Arrives to scheduled facility on time and in proper uniform or attire. Opens and or closes the facility as needed. 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Maintains facility or program space setup, such as chairs, tables, TV, audio, electronic equipment, fitness, floor, etc. Performs basic custodial duties. 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Maintains accurate record, written records of accidents and incidents that occur in recreation facilities. Keeps accurate record recording of time worked. Performs related duties as assigned. As a scorekeeper, you keep accurate score of games and time elapsed. You participate in seasonal clinics and you record game outcomes and or results. For athletics, line the courts and ball diamonds. You train sports officials. You perform as referee when assigned. You schedule sports tournaments or other athletic events. You record tournament or athletic event results. These are all part of the various job duties. Minimum requirements, you have to be 16 years of age or older. desired experience? Well, 6 months of customer service experience in an environment such as retail, hospitality, food service, or recreation, current first aid and CPR certifications. And then, we're at the bottom of the page, but you know, at the top of the page is that button on the right-hand side to apply. That's how the city of Flagstaff has their job opportunities page. I'm Gene, a volunteer reader with Sun Sounds of Arizona, and you have been listening to the show called Job Opportunities. This week, we focused on the cool northern section of the state. Have a good week. I hope you keep on listening. Bye for now.
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1: The African American Hour. I'm Byron Buckner, bringing you 60 minutes of news, information, and commentary about the Afro-American community. This week, I'll have six readings, including a Father's Day story from the Atlanta Journal-Constitution, a look at the military from the New York Times, a selection about church choirs from the Kansas City Next Page newspaper, and three readings about Juneteenth from Texas Monthly Magazine, the Fort Worth Report, and our first story from USA Today titled, Juneteenth Advocate Celebrates in Memoir, Holiday's Grandmother Shares Wisdom and Advice. This was written by Claire Mulroy and published in the USA Today newspaper on June 19, 2026. Opal Lee has held many titles in her nearly 100 years. Mother, grandmother, teacher, activist. But she's most heralded as the grandmother of Juneteenth, the woman behind the momentum to federally recognize the holiday. This Juneteenth marks 161 years since the last group of enslaved people found out that they had been freed in Galveston, Texas. The proclamation came more than 2 years after President Abraham Lincoln signed the Emancipation Proclamation in 1863. Juneteenth wouldn't become a federal holiday until 2021. Lee, 99, is celebrating this year by sharing the story of her activism in a committee of one, out now from Amistad. Part memoir, part self-help book, a committee of one reads like loving advice and wisdom from a grandmother. There are those who've gone before us, those who have taken that time to pass things on to us in a manner that we learn. So it's our responsibility to see that others learn from us, Lee tells USA Today. We have to take our time with them. It's as simple as that. Growing up, Juneteenth celebrations were an annual anticipation, Lee writes in A Committee of One. She has fond memories of food-filled childhood celebrations with neighbors, playing jump rope and ball games. We ate everything that wasn't nailed down, Lee says. But not every Juneteenth memory is a happy one. When Lee was 12, a racist mob destroyed her family's house and all their belongings. The family had only spent 4 days in the house, which Lee's parents worked tirelessly to buy, in a predominantly white neighborhood. In her memoir, she remembers feeling numb as her father told her to grab what she could and run out of the house. At 12 years old, I got one of my first lessons on the evils of this injustice in the world, she writes. I've spent the next 85 years doing everything I could to highlight the good I still believe exists in this world. In 2023, Habitat for Humanity gifted the childhood land back and built her a home on it. She still lives there today. Lee's next 85 years were spent making change in her community and beyond. As a visiting teacher, she helped students in need access food, housing, and clothing. She ran a food pantry and community farm that employed previously incarcerated people. In her memoir, she says this was laying the foundation for the work that would later come with her Juneteenth awareness campaign. She was shocked to learn that it was primarily Black Texans who celebrated the holiday. In 2016, then 89-year-old Lee walked 2.5 miles a day from Fort Worth, Texas to Washington, D.C., a symbolic representation of that 2.5-year delay. In 2020, her petition garnered over 1.6 million signatures. Then President Joe Biden signed the Juneteenth National Independence Day Act in 2021. Lee visited the White House. She remembers it as a precious day. Today, Lee celebrates by taking that symbolic 2.5-mile walk by car in her native Fort Worth, Texas. Participants will walk by her side there and host their own walks in cities like Cincinnati, Honolulu, and Los Angeles. Juneteenth is so much more than what we envision it, Lee says. Promise Rowland, Lee's granddaughter, who sits in our conversation, As there's a misconception that the holiday is only for Black Americans or Texans. In her memoir, Lee outlines her month-long Juneteenth practice. She starts the morning with a breakfast of prayer to call for unity of our nation. She celebrates with the Miss Juneteenth pageant and a three-day festival with the film festival, cook-off, college recruitment fairs, fireworks, music, and educational seminars, she writes. And then, of course, there's Opal's Walk for Freedom. She calls freedom a daily practice of kindness, advocacy, helping your community enjoy. None of us are free until we're all free, she previously told USA Today in 2022. When I practice freedom, I tell you, it's for everybody, and it means that we should in every way possible share the things we know, things we do with other people, with our youngsters, Lee says. Help them learn that there's more to life than just their little pond that they're swimming in. Even as she gears up to celebrate her centennial in October, Lee is still dreaming big. She believes Juneteenth should extend from June 19th through the 4th of July, so the two holidays can stand tall side by side, not as a replacement, but as a reckoning, a completion of the freedom story. That was the article titled, Juneteenth Advocate Celebrates in Memoir. It was written by Claire Mulroy,

grandmother of Juneteenth's family, leads Rainy Freedom Walk. This was written by David Moreno and published June 19, 2026, in the Fort Worth Report. Tasha Hampton and her husband pushed their two children in a wagon through a sea of people in Fort Worth's cultural district on Juneteenth. The Mansfield mother had spent recent years educating her family about the federal holiday as a way to connect to their Black heritage. Now the household was taking next steps, literally and figuratively, to further embrace their roots by participating in Opal's Walk for Freedom for the first time. "It's really emotional, especially watching my children," Hampton said as she walked down West Lancaster Avenue. "I wanted to celebrate the richness of my culture and not just where we come from, the challenges we endured, but the hope that it sparked." Nearly 600 people gathered at Will Rogers Memorial Center for the annual 2.5-mile walk launched by Fort Worth civil rights icon Opal Lee, the grandmother of Juneteenth. Despite an hour-long rain delay, the march carried on in celebration of Juneteenth, Lee's 100th birthday in October, and America's 250th anniversary. The grandmother of Juneteenth was set to lead the walkers by riding in a truck after missing last year's event due to hospitalization. Organizers announced before the event Lee would not be in attendance. The walk was instead led by two members of her family, granddaughter Promise Rowland and great-granddaughter Robin Sims. Granddaughter Dionne Sims, who was running for a Texas congressional seat, led the Freedom Walk in Evanston, Illinois, and her son, Robert Sims Jr., carried the baton in Washington, D.C. Rowland emphasized Lee is in good health, but needed to rest after participating in a Juneteenth news conference at the Bob Bolen Public Safety Complex the day before. Lee spent decades advocating for Juneteenth to become a federal holiday before President Joe Biden signed it into law in 2021. The holiday celebrates the Emancipation Proclamation's enforcement and liberation of the remainder of enslaved people in Texas on June 19, 1865, 2.5 years after the executive order was signed. In a recorded video played before the walk, Lee said every step taken represents history and resilience. "Every step today represents the people who came before us and the responsibility we carry for those coming after us," she added. Robin Sims, 32, had walked the front line alongside her family several times, but Friday was her first time leading Cowtown. "The limelight was a bit nerve-wracking," she said, "but it's important for her to take her spot in the Lee family legacy." Dallas resident Beverly Davis grew up celebrating the holiday to honor her ancestors brought to Collin County as enslaved people in the 1850s. She still remembers the joy she felt when Juneteenth became a federal holiday. Her participation in Friday's walk was her fourth time, a tradition she plans to continue to carry her forebears with her. "Freedom is important, something that we cannot take for granted," Davis said. "I think about my ancestors. They prayed for us, and we got to enjoy our freedom." As the family continued their journey through the cultural district, Hampton said she appreciated seeing the diverse faces gathered in celebration. "Juneteenth has grown in recent years," she said, "but there is still work needed to increase awareness of this crucial moment in American history. I would just like to see more people standing together in solidarity. Just what God would want us to do," Hampton said. That was the article titled, "With Opal Lee Absent, Grandmother of Juneteenth's Family Leads Rainy Freedom Walk." That was written by David Moreno and published June 19, 2026 in the Fort Worth Report.

Next, a Father's Day reading titled Martin Luther King III on Fatherhood, Legacy, and Letting His Daughter Find Her Own Path. This was published June 11, 2026 in the Atlanta Journal-Constitution, and it was written by Brooke Lee Howard. At the National Center for Civil and Human Rights in downtown Atlanta, the legacy of the Reverend Martin Luther King Jr. is on full display, indicating his impact stretched beyond city limits, beyond national borders, and into a global class of change makers. Enlarged fragments of King's speeches welcome a family of three.

as they walk past the entrance. Their bond is evident. A mother wearing a coral wrapped dress leads the procession, and a protective father closes their unit, together guarding their daughter in the center. Their daughter is 18-year-old Yolanda Renee King, the only grandchild of Martin Luther King Jr. and Coretta Scott King. Today, Yolanda's wearing black patent leather shoes. She's been getting into flats lately, but the pointed pair with silver buckles from Steve Madden have an extra edginess to them, she says. Her mother, Andrea Waters King, who always wears heels, jokes that her daughter can afford wearing flats with her height. She's the tallest one, almost, Andrea said. Meanwhile, Martin Luther King III, Yolanda's father, and the oldest son of Coretta and Martin Jr., smiles in admiration at the two women. They've completely taken the spotlight. But he is used to women being in the lead. Martin III is accustomed to sharing his family's history with the world. He and his three siblings grew up without their father, who was assassinated in 1968. Martin III was only 10 years old at the time. He still carries lessons from his mother, the anchor who became the family's primary parent. Martin III remembers what it was like not to have a father later in his life. He noted how having both parents present is a blessing for children. He believes it's important to have both a mother and a father in a child's life. Otherwise, the family's village needs to step up. There's one set of things as a male I will bring. There's a totally tremendously different set of things that a mom brings, Martin III said. I just feel so grateful and thankful to God to be able to have our unit in our child, who is just incredible, absolutely amazing. Martin III relied on the teachings of his mother with Yolanda. After the death of his father, he said, his mother liberated him from societal obligations that may have pressured him to follow his dad's footsteps. That's kind of what Andrea and I attempted to do with Yolanda. Whatever it is that you want to do, we want you to, he said. He commended Andrea's maternal skills, adding how much she reminded him of his own mother. He appreciated how Andrea and Coretta had their own bond. Though Martin travels often for work, Andrea praised him for being immensely active in Yolanda's childhood, even to the point of being a driver in the parent carpool rotation at Yolanda's school. We don't outsource parenting, Andrea said. Martin said making children the parents' priority should not be an option, but the standard. It's important for us to be present, to be engaged, Martin said. This is what we're supposed to do as a parent, he said. If you don't do these things, maybe you should talk about not being a parent. But now that you are, you must rise to the occasion. The trio moves around the center for photographs, standing in front of an image mosaic of King. They pose affectionately with one another. They're used to this. Shifting to an installation modeled after Ebenezer Baptist Church, they bask in their ancestral history. Andrea points out a photo of Martin as a child with a hula hoop. There's another where he's in a room as a little boy with his parents and the Reverend Jesse Jackson. Though this is Yolanda's legacy, her parents are adamant she develop her own sense of character. Being the King's granddaughter is what makes her unique, they say. But everyone is unique in their own way. Coretta passed away in 2006, before having a chance to meet her granddaughter. In 2007, Martin's sister and oldest child of Martin Jr. and Coretta, Yolanda King, passed away. Born in 2008, Yolanda Renee King is named in her aunt's honor. But the younger Yolanda has already made a name for herself. At 9 years old, she began a journey in activism when she delivered a speech at a March for Our Lives rally and hosted a community outreach event for youth in 2018. She has published essays and delivered remarks concerning gun control and civil rights. And Yolanda became an author in 2024 with her social justice children's book, We Dream a World, Carrying the Light from My Grandparents Martin Luther King Jr. and Coretta Scott King. In March, she completed a debutante program with an Atlanta graduate chapter of Alpha Kappa Alpha Sorority, Incorporated. She delivered an inspiring message to her peers when the class graduated from Atlanta International School in May. It is now our turn to spread liberation, she encouraged the classmates during her graduation speech. We are not waiting for permission. We are already organizing. We are already demanding action on climate justice, racial equity, and gun violence prevention. We're not doing it because it's a trend.
We're doing it because it's our survival. Yolanda plans to study political science and creative writing when she enters Columbia University in the fall, carrying the family's human rights advocacy forward. Peace isn't just one agenda or us all. Peace isn't just one agenda or us all finally having the same belief, Yolanda said. Peace is being able to disagree without erupting. With family is where Yolanda relishes in her individuality, and there's ample trust in her making sound life decisions. Andrea and Martin revel in their daughter's leadership and ingenuity. Through her, they continue to learn new things. Social trends, humanitarian issues, movies and music, like the Australian jazz funk band, Hiatus Coyote. She helps me to expand my thinking because I'm regimented based on my life experiences, said Martin. Yolanda cherishes her special family bond, recalling mommy-daughter and daddy-daughter dates. She gushes about the deep conversations she's able to have with her parents. Martin said, unlike him, Yolanda is decisive, a quality of hers he admires. They share the kind of daddy-daughter bond that often makes it seem as though they're in on a private joke. Before venturing off to the next stage in life, Yolanda's bond with her parents is unshakable. Even while acclimating to New York City, she expects to make regular visits back home to Atlanta to see her family. And definitely for a trip to Waffle House, an Atlanta staple, for her usual meal of waffles and sausage with an orange juice. I can't overexpress how proud we are, he said. I want her to know that whenever she needs me, I'm there, whatever that may be. That was the article titled, Martin Luther King III on Fatherhood, Legacy, and Letting His Daughter Find Her Own Path. This was written by Brooke Lee Howard and published in the Atlanta Journal-Constitution on Sunday, June 21st, 2026.

My next reading is titled, Are Black Church Choirs Dying? This was written by Ashia Smith and published June 11, 2026, in the Next Page newspaper of Kansas City. Remember when the church choir was the highlight of Sunday service? Some of the greatest voices of our time, from Whitney Houston to Aretha Franklin, honed their gifts in these powerful sacred spaces. Out of that same tradition came unforgettable gospel moments like Oh Happy Day, recorded by the Edwin Hawkins Singers, and Stomp by Kirk Franklin and God's Property. But today, folks can't help but notice a shift in the black church, one that seemingly renders iconic black choirs, as we once knew them, a thing of the past. Enter the rise of contemporary bands, or more specifically, praise teams, groups of roughly 6 to 10 worshipers leading contemporary Christian music with what one can describe as a campfire-like vibe. In place of stages once dominated by dozens of basses, sopranos, and altos, filling the building with full-bodied harmonies that seem to radiate through your chest. If you're missing the energetic choir director, those matching robes, and ground-shaking worship, you aren't alone. So what's changed, and why are so many black churches moving away from the traditional choir? According to Juan Walker, a seasoned musician at Life Change Church with 20 years in church music ministry, the shift didn't happen overnight, but instead unfolded gradually over time. When the COVID-19 pandemic hit in 2020, black churches felt the impact immediately. Along with taking prayers to the phone lines, choirs could no longer rehearse, perform, or stand within 6 feet of one another for that matter. Churches had to scale down quickly and efficiently, turning to smaller worship teams and individual singers to keep services running, if they ran at all. While this began as a response to the crisis, the disruption reshaped the sound of worship altogether, and some choirs never returned to their former strength. For many worshipers, it marked a significant loss in the tradition of black church music. There was a shift in the 2010s, but still, traditional choir music was prevalent, Walker told The Root. When COVID-19 happened, a lot of churches were forced to shut down, and many transitioned to having a simple praise team because perhaps members left, internal issues, and a preference towards streaming online. So the choir performance looks more aesthetically pleasing. And while some may miss the scenic choir processions, iconic matching robes, and energetic choir directors that once defined Sunday worship, modern praise teams don't follow this tradition. The style of the music requires fewer people on stage, essentially, Walker said. I think the culture right now is moving toward what's being presented more often based on the music industry. It's a mix of different factors, from COVID-19 to the change of the musical climate, he added, citing the rise of Christian contemporary music. While choirs and praise teams may differ in size, style, and presentation, Juan Walker argues that the purpose of the worship remains unchanged. Whether it's a 50-person choir in matching robes or a 6-member praise team backed by a contemporary band, effective worship isn't measured by the number of voices on the stage, but by the sincerity of the hearts behind them. That was the article titled, Are Black Church Choirs Dying? This was written by Ashia Smith and published June 11, 2026, in the Next Page of Kansas City newspaper.

My next reading is about the U.S. military. It's from the New York Times newspaper and is titled, How Hegseth is Waging a War Against Diversity. Blocking a promotion for a black admiral illustrates the use of secret vetting. This was written by Greg Jaffe and published June 21st, 2026. The Navy's top leadership believed that Rear Admiral Stephen D. Barnett was by far the best choice to lead the command that oversees the Navy's bases at home and abroad. He had more experience than the other candidates and had successfully managed the aftermath of one of the Navy's biggest messes, a fuel spill that contaminated an aquifer on a base in Hawaii, sickening thousands. The final decision this spring fell to Defense Secretary Pete Hegseth. To many in the Navy, Admiral Barnett's promotion seemed like a foregone conclusion. The officer, however, had a big strike against him. Like other black military leaders, he had been encouraged by his superiors to help the Navy recruit and retain minority officers who remain significantly underrepresented in the force. His years-old remarks on the importance of diversity had been flagged in a secret vetting process designed to weed out senior leaders whom Mr. Hegseth and his team pegged as a problem. Instead of Admiral Barnett, Mr. Hegseth selected a white officer who was the Navy leadership's third choice. So far this year, Mr. Hegseth has blocked the promotions of at least 40 senior officers to general and admiral ranks. About half of those are women or members of minority groups. This article, based on interviews with 15 current and former military and administration officials, is a look inside the process Mr. Hegseth and his team have used to halt the advancement of senior officers for reasons that have nothing to do with fighting wars or job performance. It tells the story of one black officer, Admiral Barnett, whose blocked promotion shocked and angered senior Navy officials. The officials discussed sensitive personal matters on the condition of anonymity. Admiral Barnett, who was expected to retire, declined a request for comment. A Pentagon spokesman did not respond to a detailed list of questions. In books and speeches, Hegseth has maintained that the Pentagon's push over the past decade to build a more diverse force has elevated women and minority officers to senior jobs that they had not earned. When I think about my career in uniform, in almost every instance where there has been poor leadership or people in positions they're not qualified for, it was based on either the reality or the perception of a diversity hire, Mr. Hegseth, a former major in the Army National Guard, wrote in his 2024 book, The War on Warriors. As Defense Secretary, he has promised to install a new promotion system that will be ruthlessly meritocratic and focus squarely on warfighting ability. In practice, though, his approach has made it harder for black and female officers to get promoted to senior ranks, even when their records are exemplary. Such was the case with Admiral Barnett. In 2021, he was invited to speak at a Black History Month event at a naval base in Maryland. He talked about his career as a flight officer on Navy P-3 Orions, which track enemy submarines. Just one generation before me, it was nearly unthinkable for a black person to become a naval aviator, he said. He reflected on his mentors, downplaying the importance of race. What helped me was people who didn't look like me, he said. And he spoke about building a force that better represented the nation it serves. As the country becomes more diverse, it makes sense for the military to become more diverse, Admiral Barnett said. Monolithic organizations cannot and will not survive. At the time, the country was wrestling with the aftermath of the death of George Floyd, an unarmed black man who was murdered by a white Minneapolis police officer 9 months earlier. The Navy had just released a 142-page report with recommendations to remove barriers that had held back high-performing women and minority sailors. 5 years later, Mr. Hegseth was leading the Pentagon. Now Admiral Barnett's remarks were being cited as a reason to deny him a promotion that senior Navy officials said he deserved. Mr. Hegseth has argued
that the troops most likely to suffer discrimination in the military are white. He traced the problem to the protest and racial reckoning that followed Mr. Floyd's murder. The Pentagon's generals and admirals, he wrote in his 2024 book, started searching for evidence of institutional bias that did not exist. In the process, he argued, they destroyed the military's meritocratic culture. It's black over white, female over male, gay over straight, Mr. Hegseth wrote. Internal Pentagon studies told a different story. Nearly a third of black U.S. military troops reported experiencing racial discrimination, harassment, or both during a 12-month period, according to a survey conducted during President Trump's first term. In his book, Mr. Hegseth dismissed such data. As Secretary of Defense, he has fired or sidelined more than 24 generals and admirals. Among those dismissed were General Charles Q. Brown, Jr., the second black man to serve as chairman of the Joint Chiefs of Staff, and Admiral Lisa Franchetti, the first woman to lead the Navy. Those ousters were all publicly announced. The extent of Mr. Hegseth's vetoing of generals and admirals selected for promotion has remained secret until now. By law, one-star and two-star officers are chosen by promotion selection boards made up of senior military officers. The meetings are so confidential that board members are not permitted to tell others that they are part of the process. Last year, Mr. Hegseth and his top aides ordered the Army, Navy, Air Force, and Marine Corps to do online searches of the officers selected by the boards to look for photos, videos, or news articles that might draw Mr. Hegseth's ire, current and former defense officials said. The officials undertaking the reviews hoped that if they could show that the officers had been following previous Pentagon policies, that Mr. Hegseth would allow their nominations to go forward to the White House and Congress for final approval. Inside the Pentagon, such material was referred to as DROG, D-R-O-G, short for derogatory material. Once the reviews led by each military service were complete, Mr. Hegseth's staff members conducted their own searches to make sure that the services had not missed or intentionally ignored anything. It was not clear whether Mr. Hegseth had the authority to pull names off the list. Congress had entrusted management of one-star and two-star promotion boards to the service secretaries, not the Secretary of Defense. The first test case was with an Army one-star promotion board. Last fall, Mr. Hegseth ordered Army Secretary Daniel Driscoll to remove 2 black and 2 female officers from a 29-person promotion list. Mr. Driscoll, citing their decades-long records of exemplary service, repeatedly refused. The standoff lasted months. Finally, in March, Mr. Hegseth removed the officers' names from the list and forwarded it to the White House. Around the same time, a senior aide to Mr. Hegseth accused the Navy, in a handwritten note, of promoting candidates that the defense secretary believed should have been blocked. Mr. Hegseth's aides wanted the Navy to form a new promotion board that would choose a new list, Navy officials said. The Navy pushed back. Mr. Hegseth instead removed 9 officers from the Navy's original 31-person list. Soon, Mr. Hegseth was pulling officers from nearly every active duty and reserve officer promotion list. Officers who had spoken publicly about the importance of diversity in the ranks were removed from lists. So too were those who had strongly urged their troops to get the COVID vaccine. Mr. Hegseth has removed a total of 32 officers from Air Force and Navy one-star and two-star promotion list, defense officials said. The only black officer and the only female officer were removed from a Marine Corps promotion list. The 2 Marines' promotions are in limbo. Much of the vetting process has remained shrouded in secrecy. In some instances, officers up for promotions were not told that they had been removed from the lists. Mr. Hegseth also has refused to give Congress the names of officers pulled from the list, officials said. The Senate's version of the 2027 defense bill would require Mr. Hegseth to provide a written justification and notification when removing an officer from a promotion list. Even the services often are not told why individual officers are vetoed.
Military officials, though, said they had noticed patterns. Officers who had commanded aircraft carriers or amphibious assault ships have been especially vulnerable. The reason? Those ships have public affairs sailors on board who documented their skippers participating in events related to diversity or the COVID vaccine. Now those articles, videos, and photos posted on the Navy websites were being used against them, current and former Navy officials said. Among those targeted was Vice Admiral Sarah Joyner, a 3-star fighter pilot whom military officials wanted to move to a higher-profile job in the Pentagon. Admiral Joyner had spoken at events designed to encourage and mentor female aviators and submariners. She also had appeared in a Navy recruiting ad describing her childhood and her trailblazing career as the first woman to command a carrier air wing. "One day everyone will see that I'm not just a girl with a dream," her character in the 2021 ad said. "I'm a sailor with one." To Mr. Hegseth, the appearances and the ad were a big problem. Unlike with the 1- and 2-star ranks, there are no promotion boards for most 3-star and 4-star generals and admirals. Typically, the service secretaries and service chiefs identify their preferred candidate among 2 or 3 choices and present them to the chairman of the Joint Chiefs of Staff, who can weigh in. Then the candidates are sent to the defense secretary, who picks the nominee from the shortlist. Admiral Joyner worked for General Dan Kane, the chairman of the Joint Chiefs of Staff, running a team that conducted classified war games and assessments of new weapon systems. General Kane urged Mr. Hegseth to nominate her for the new position, current and former officials said. He also asked John Fallon, then the Navy secretary, to help persuade Mr. Hegseth to reconsider her promotion. Their interventions failed. Senior officers who are not promoted are usually expected to leave. The New York Times was unable to reach Admiral Joyner for comment. She retired last fall. When Admiral Barnett joined the Navy in 1991, he never expected he would become an admiral. He didn't come from a family with a deep history of military service, and had not attended the U.S. Naval Academy. In 2023, he shared the story of his life and career in an interview with his hometown radio station in Columbia, Tennessee. Admiral Barnett's interest in the Navy was piqued by one of his fraternity brothers at Tennessee State University, a historically black college. At the time, he was married with a child. The Navy offered a good salary, adventure, health care, and stability. "So one day after a thermodynamics class, I joined," he told the radio host. "I kind of did it on a whim." Admiral Barnett, who went by the call sign Big Daddy, recalled how much he enjoyed being part of a team. His P-3 surveillance plane had a crew of 11 sailors who flew sorties lasting as long as 10 hours. He rose through the ranks, flying more than 250 missions in Iraq and serving in increasingly sensitive commands. Then, in 2021, the Navy's Red Hill bulk fuel facility leaked petroleum into an aquifer in Hawaii that tens of thousands of residents depended on for their drinking water. Admiral Samuel Paparo, who was serving as commander of the U.S. Pacific Fleet, asked Admiral Barnett to rush to Joint Base Pearl Harbor Hickam in Hawaii to lead the cleanup. "I only need you there for 12 months, he recalled Admiral Paparo telling him. Admiral Barnett remained for more than 3 years, working to decontaminate the aquifer and win back the trust of scared and angry residents. In a statement, Senator Massey Hirono, Democrat of Hawaii, recalled him as an important and trusted partner. "He was proactive, communicative, and professional," she said. Admiral Barnett's work fixing Red Hill and experience overseeing 3 large regional commands made him the Navy's top pick for a 3-star and the job running its bases. Before senior Navy officials recommended Admiral Barnett for the promotion, they searched the internet for anything in his public record that might offend Mr. Hegseth. Navy officials hoped that if they put Admiral Barnett's remarks in context, Mr. Hegseth might overlook them. Admiral Barnett has spoken at a few Black History Month events and talked in interviews about the legacy of service members like Doris Dory Miller, who became the first Black recipient of the Navy Cross for his heroics at Pearl Harbor,
A photo of Mr. Miller hung in Admiral Barnett's Hawaii office. In 2018, Admiral Barnett had appeared at a Navy-sponsored event during LGBTQ Pride Month. "Together we can make the world safer, freer, and more equal for everyone," he said, according to an article posted on a Navy website. His statements were in line with Pentagon policy at the time, the Navy concluded. "If one were scrutinizing with extreme sensitivity, the only potential signals are those of empathy and inclusivity," according to an internal review obtained by the Times. His digital footprint is remarkably disciplined and issue-focused. Mr. Fallon, the Navy's senior civilian leader, and Admiral Duro Cottle, its highest-ranking officer, picked Admiral Barnett to lead Navy Installations Command. General Kane agreed. The final decision, though, did not fall to the Navy or the chairman. It was made by Mr. Hegseth, who decided that Admiral Barnett should not advance. That was the article titled, "How Hegseth is Waging a War Against Diversity. Blocking of Promotions for a Black Admiral Illustrates the Use of Secret Vetting." This was written by Greg Jaffe and published June 21st, 2026, in the New York Times newspaper.

0: My final selection is from Texas Monthly Magazine. The title is, The Story We've Been Told About Juneteenth is Wrong. It was written by Peniel Joseph, and it appeared in the magazine's June 2023 edition. The subtitle to the story is, The Real History is Much Messier and More Inspiring. My first memories of Juneteenth began in church. I grew up in a predominantly black section of Jamaica in the New York City borough of Queens. Our small congregation at New Bethel Baptist Church consisted of Caribbean immigrants such as my Haitian-born mother, native-born New Yorkers such as me, and migrants from across the South, including Texas. As new parishioners arrived, they transplanted their food, culture, and folkways into our church rituals and traditions. My mother prided herself in the excellence of her Haitian cooking, especially dishes such as soup jamu, stewed chicken accompanied by rice and beans, black or red, and sweet coconut dessert she occasionally prepared for other congregants. But we also relished those special occasions at church when the cozy upstairs room that doubled as a kind of banquet hall was filled with the rich aroma of Southern soul food, cornbread, fried fish, red velvet cake. This was the early 80s in my elementary school years. One Sunday morning as I sat on a light brown pew in New Bethel Sanctuary, I was rapt as parishioners from Texas took to the pulpit and told a fascinating story of enslaved Africans who didn't hear news of their liberation until Union General Gordon Granger issued an order in Galveston on June 19, 1865, more than 2 months after Confederate General Robert E. Lee's surrender at Appomattox Courthouse in Virginia. I was reminded of my mother's stories about the Haitian Revolution in which slaves overthrew French rule and, to much of the world's surprise, achieved independence in 1804. That uprising inspired emancipation movements around the globe, though it would be another six decades before freedom for the enslaved reached America's shores. After the service, I overheard fervent conversations about slavery and the need to teach young people like me to never forget. I didn't know it at the time, but my experience of hearing about Juneteenth was similar to that of untold others across the United States. Juneteenth had been observed in Texas since 1866, and celebrations soon spread to neighboring states. As black Southerners fled north and west throughout the 20th century, in what became known as the Great Migration, festivities cropped up across the country. My family didn't mark Juneteenth at home, but our Texas parishioners never allowed us to take for granted its special meaning. Each year we would commemorate the day, often during a Sunday service and occasionally during vacation Bible school. Only later would I learn that the stories of Juneteenth that I'd heard in church were part of a far more complicated tale. I vividly recall watching the Roots television miniseries, which offered a groundbreaking examination of slavery in American popular culture. Juneteenth introduced a new layer to the story. I imagine myself as part of the black Texas community, which dared to believe in dreams of freedom that were once considered impossible. As I grew older, my interest in history expanded. The more I found out, the deeper I yearned to go. Slowly, I came to realize that history was not just about the past. The stories it tells help us make sense of the here and now and might shape the future. I eventually became a professor, my teaching and research interests firmly planted in the 20th century civil rights and black power movements. In 2015, I accepted a position at the University of Texas at Austin, and once I arrived, my understanding of Juneteenth became more intimate. I witnessed local celebrations in Austin in which black Texans acknowledged the day's importance, but also wrestled with its contradictions, knowing that real freedom had not in fact been achieved that day in Galveston. It was still a work in progress. While Texans celebrated Juneteenth with particular zeal, many Americans still did not have the faintest clue about its origins, historical import, or contemporary resonance. That was until an improbable series of events transformed Juneteenth into a national symbol. George Floyd's public execution by former Minneapolis police officer Derek Chauvin on May 25, 2020, sparked months of demonstrations that swelled into one of the largest social justice movements in American history and elicited an unprecedented collective outpouring of racial grief. Against this backdrop, I was one of many who began to examine Juneteenth anew. I published a CNN opinion article headlined, Make Juneteenth a national holiday now, arguing in part that Juneteenth offers America a new origin story. Black people are largely absent from our national narratives. Juneteenth, I suggested, offered an opportunity to correct that. In some ways, Juneteenth can be read as a response to Frederick Douglass's searing 1852 speech in Rochester, New York, known as What Slave is the Fourth of July? Douglass, a formerly enslaved black man from Maryland who became arguably the most important activist of the 19th century, assailed celebrations of freedom in a land scarred by slavery. This Fourth of July is yours, not mine, he said to the audience. You may rejoice. I must mourn. On June 17, 2021, roughly a year after Floyd's killing, Juneteenth became an official U.S. holiday signed into law by President Joe Biden. It was the first new federal holiday since Martin Luther King Jr. Day was enshrined in 1983 in a signal achievement in American history, drawing the country one step closer to publicly acknowledging its original sin of slavery. Yet the real history of Juneteenth remains largely unknown. The myriad ways in which black freedom was persistently sabotaged, beginning with Granger's original order and continuing through today, at a moment when our national narrative is hotly contested. The teaching of history is under attack, which lends more urgency to an earnest reckoning with the meaning of Juneteenth. What are we celebrating when we observe it, and should we be celebrating it at all? Is it actually an indictment of America? A repudiation of the 4th of July? Is it a day worthy of veneration, of shame, or of both? When General Granger first sailed into Galveston in June 1865, he was accompanied by roughly 2,000 troops. At the time, Galveston was the most populous city in Texas, with a bustling and lucrative port managed partly by black workers who transported goods and gossip from around the world. Granger and his staff commandeered a villa in town and set up the impossible mission of bringing a semblance of order and security to the largest secession state of the newly restored Union. The mood was dark, with cities and rural hamlets still reeling from the physical and economic devastation wrought by the war. About a month earlier, the Confederate Army had won a battle at Palmetto Ranch outside Brownsville. That clash, the last major action of the Civil War, had been waged more than a month after Lee's surrender in Virginia. Without the forceful appearance of Union soldiers, black Texans had remained imprisoned within the convulsive clutches of a dying Confederacy. The stories of how General Order No. 3 was relayed to Galvestonians vary, but Granger likely read the order aloud in a public meeting designed to spread the message to as many people as possible. The words, "All slaves are free," served as a declaration of independence for some and a provocation to others. Granger and his troops often encountered a violent, anxious, fearful, and vengeful white population, including Confederate soldiers and sympathizers who engaged in reckless acts and looting in parts of Texas. Granger's order was based loosely on Abraham Lincoln's Emancipation Proclamation. The 13th Amendment, which made slavery unconstitutional, wasn't ratified until December 6, 1865. The order first declared that the formerly enslaved were free based on absolute equality of personal rights and rights of property between black people and those who had presumed legal ownership of them. This is the happy news upon which most Juneteenth celebrations are based. It's also an oversimplified tale of what happened that day. A common view about Juneteenth in both black and white communities is that black folks in Galveston and around Texas were slow to hear or fully grasp the news about the Civil War end and the arrival of liberty. This is the story I was told in church, but that's not entirely true. Some portion of black Texans, especially those working in the port of Galveston, knew that the tide of the war had long ago turned in favor of Union troops. They'd also promptly caught wind of the Emancipation Proclamation from travelers disembarking from the wharves. Further, they'd likely heard what must have seemed to be fantastical tales of regiments of black soldiers in the Union Army. News of impending freedom had almost certainly reached other parts of Texas when enslaved African Americans from the Deep South were transported to the Lone Star State during the war. Texas was a haven for white slave owners fleeing Louisiana and other areas of the Confederacy being conquered by Union troops. But the news held little practical meaning so long as the state remained under Confederate control. The arrival of some 2,000 federal troops appeared to mark an end to white rule over black Texans. But Granger's order limited and undermined the very freedom that it promised. The relationship between former masters and the enslaved would now evolve into a vague contract between employers and hired labor. The freedmen were advised to remain quietly at their present homes and work for wages, read the order. But how could black Texans enjoy freedom while remaining on plantations? Would they be allowed to leave, travel, or reunite with loved ones? Were they forbidden from becoming entrepreneurs and landowners? Further, black men and women were warned not to flock to military posts. Since 1863, when black men were allowed to enlist in the Union Army, its military posts became beacons for freedom. The sight of blue uniforms liberating secessionist territories often meant the promise of food, clothing, and reading materials. Granger's warning that black Texans will not be supported in idleness on military posts or elsewhere was an admonishment, suggesting that they could not rely on federal troops, whether those Texans were seeking protection, searching for news about family and friends, looking for work, or in need of food. The troops were there to enforce liberation, but they would not necessarily support those trying to carve out a new life. This is why, even after Granger arrived, many black folks responded to the news of freedom cautiously, fearing reprisals. Yet as word spread, some did walk away from plantations. Others rejoiced, exulted, and stayed put while planning their next moves. Fears among black Texans were borne out. In the ensuing months, the beginning of the period that would become known as Reconstruction, racial violence spread. In one town, white Texans whipped dozens of formerly enslaved people who celebrated the news of emancipation too enthusiastically. White attacks against free black people ranged from verbal harassment and intimidation to physical assaults and even murder. Black Texans in Galveston and other parts of the state navigated a new landscape at times more dangerous and volatile than the one they'd left behind. The backlash of many white residents against the idea of black citizenship and dignity would become a normal feature of Texas political landscape, a legacy that persists today. Just as limitations on black freedom were baked into Granger's emancipation announcement, racial discrimination became embedded in public policies that propagated unequal housing and employment opportunities, wealth gaps, educational and residential segregation, police brutality, and political disenfranchisement. Black codes in Texas and throughout the South prevented African Americans from voting, securing fair labor contracts, attending racially integrated public schools, or owning land. For many years after Granger's arrival in Galveston, freedom could not be publicly enjoyed in some parts of Texas, even on Juneteenth itself. On a chilly day this past fall, I arrived in Houston's Emancipation Park and joined Erica Thompson, an archivist and historian who serves as community liaison at the African American Library at the Gregory School, which once housed the first black school in the city. Thompson had agreed to show me around the park, which sits just south of downtown in Third Ward, long a center of the city's black community. Established in 1872, the park was among the oldest in Texas, created by formerly enslaved locals who wanted a place to commemorate Juneteenth. Though the inaugural celebrations were relatively small, today they are citywide affairs that feature appearances and speeches by elected officials, religious and civic leaders, and a who's who of black Houston. As Thompson and I walked the ground, she pointed to the abstract mosaic sculptures that honor four of the community leaders who raised money to purchase the 10 acres of land: the Reverend David Elias Dibble, Richard Allen, Richard Brock, and John Henry Yates. Located at the four corners of the park, the sculptures are the work of the local artist Reginald Adams. The park, Thompson explained, serves as a living memorial to generations gone by. It's also a repository of a story that is just beginning to receive its due. The founders of Emancipation Park were all born into bondage. As pastors, tradesmen, political leaders, husbands, and fathers, they helped make Houston a wellspring of black social, political, economic, and religious life in Texas. After emancipation, Richard Allen quickly became one of Houston's most important political leaders. A talented carpenter and architect, he served as an agent of the Freedmen's Bureau, as a voter's registration supervisor, and as an elected state representative. Allen designed Antioch Missionary Baptist Church, which was led by Jack Yates, who had become a minister and activist in the late 1860s. Yates also played a leading role in the founding of the Houston Baptist Academy, a precursor to Texas Southern University. A third sculpture of the park honors Richard Brock, who established a successful career as a blacksmith in Houston at a time when barriers to African Americans' entrepreneurship were almost impossibly high. He later helped found the St. Paul African Methodist Episcopal Church. Lastly, David Elias Dibble was a self-taught preacher and founder of a Freedmen's Methodist congregation, now called Trinity United Methodist Church. Dibble collaborated with the Freedmen's Bureau, which helped create a school within his church, and served as a trustee for the Gregory School. These four men and their contemporaries provided an incubator for educational advancement, cultivated tight-knit religious communities, and built a thriving political movement that propelled a number of formerly enslaved black Texans into positions of power that made them prominent figures within the racially integrated Republican Party. After exploring the park grounds, I went inside the Cultural Center and gazed upon gorgeous photographs of 19th and early 20th century black Houstonians. One image depicts a well-to-do family outside a tidy home. Another shows a group of some 30 women and men during a Juneteenth celebration in the late 1800s. They look both prosperous and circumspect, with some older men doffing their hats and younger women wearing white, exhibiting a kind of grace that racist stereotypes of the era insisted that black people could never possess. Studying these photos, I was struck by how much black Texans were able to achieve in the years immediately after the abolition of slavery. Their efforts paved the way for others. Fort Bend County, just southwest of Houston, became such a significant base of black political activism that unsympathetic white Texans characterized it as part of the Senegambian district, a mocking reference to a region of West Africa. Black residents served as district clerks, constables, justices of the peace, and county treasurers. The creation of Emancipation Park represented a belief in the power and promise of a new Texas, one in which black citizenship and dignity could be celebrated even as full equality was still just a dream. That was the article, "The Story We've Been Told About Juneteenth Is Wrong. The Real History Is Much Messier and More Inspiring." It was written by Peniel Joseph, and it appeared in the June 2023 edition of Texas Monthly Magazine and its texasmonthly.com website. That's all for this week. 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I'm Byron Buckner, and thank you for listening to the African American Hour.
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This is Melissa, volunteer reader for Sun Sounds of Arizona. And this is Arizona History. Today's reading is from the book. Today's reading is from the book, They Opened Their Hearts. Tucson Elders Tell World War II Stories to Tucson Youth. Sierra Middle School classroom teacher is Deborah DeMitt. Chapter Over Here. First article, Alva Torres. All of a sudden, the whole theater went dark. Before the war, Tucson was very safe. The neighborhoods were friendly. We always slept outside at night in the summer. You could walk everywhere. My sister and I used to walk home from downtown on Sunday night. These two little girls at 8 night, and nobody said boo. You didn't have to lock your doors. Nobody locked their doors. Nobody even had keys. Everybody on our block knew everybody across the street and down the sides, and everybody knew your name. If you were doing something wrong, somebody would get on the phone and call your mom. People were very sharing. If you were baking and you were short a little bit, neighbors would cooperate. We used to go downstairs to use the ladies' washing machine, and they would come up and borrow our vacuum cleaner. You couldn't buy vacuums and washing machines. Manufacturers were not producing that much, and those in existence were expensive. So we shared. There was a lot of sharing, and I think that's what made Tucson so good. My mom and dad used to let us go to the movies almost every Sunday. In those days, you only had air conditioning in two places, in town, the movie house, and the library. That was it. So you went to a movie if you wanted to cool off. At that time, all the movie theaters in Tucson were on one street, Congress Street. We had the Rialto and the State Theater, and then the Fox Theater, which had the first-run movies. We also had the Lyric Theater, and across from the Lyric was the Plaza. The Plaza is where the Mexican movies were. One Sunday in December 1941, we were watching a movie and all of a sudden the whole theater went dark. A manager came out on stage wearing black pants and a real white shirt and a tie. They put a spotlight on him and he walked across the stage and he said, "Ladies and gentlemen, the Japanese bombed Pearl Harbor this morning." Everyone in the theater was startled. There wasn't even a premonition of a war. We knew there was a war going on in Europe, but there was no talk of a war going on here. Then he said, "Will all the men who belong to the armed forces report back to their station, their bases, or Davis-Monthan immediately?" People were murmuring. Some people got up and left right then. Other people didn't leave the theater because there wasn't really anything they could do. I was 9 years old, and I was with one of my sisters who was 6. We were sitting with neighbors, and this little girl next to me said, "Your father is going to die now." I said, "What?" She said, "Your father is going to die now." I said, "Why?" And she said, "Because they're going to take him to war, and they're going to kill everybody. That's what they do in war." We got very upset and started crying. We went home, of course, and by then our parents knew. Everybody in town knew, and everybody was talking about it the next day. At school, at Safford Elementary, they marched us into one large room and put the radio on, and President Roosevelt told our nation that we were at war. From then on, everything changed. I remember we had to be very quiet at lunchtime because my father would be listening to the news. We didn't have television, remember, so they had the radio on constantly. The government immediately started to ration gasoline because they needed it for the aircraft. They gave us a card with an initial on it, and that showed how much gasoline we could buy. Food was also rationed, sugar and meat. They used to call it Meatless Tuesday. Of course, if you were a Catholic, you couldn't eat meat on Friday either. We all wondered why they couldn't just make it Meatless Friday, but it was Meatless Tuesday. On Sunday, we would eat out, even when we didn't have money, because my father believed it was a day of rest and that my mother should rest.
We could go to El Charro and we could have soup, rice, taco, beans, and a tortilla for 25 cents. El Charro was on Broadway then. If you lived in Tucson, you could go to Nogales, Sonora, across the border, to buy sugar and meat, and it was legal to bring it over. We'd go down there to get things we needed, ration stamps for mainly sugar, meat, and pineapple cans. I remember my father would fill up the gas tank in Nogales, even though the gas was not as good. It made it possible for us to go to Nogales and back without using our gas rations. Plus, my father got extra gasoline rations for his business called Gas Equipment Service. Because they weren't manufacturing new things like gas stoves for the restaurants, he would repair old ones, and he actually made the parts he needed. They used to call him the Gas Man. The hardest thing that I found was that our shoes were rationed. You had shoes for school, a pair for Easter, and a pair of shoes

radios, stoves, hot water heaters, all kinds of home supplies. Everything started to be manufactured for the war. Many of the men who were eligible to go to war were gone. A few girls left to go to work at the factories on the coast because that was a great opportunity, and one of my girlfriends went into the service. She became a WAC, Women's Army Corps. That was the first time girls left home. Up to that time, a girl would never ever leave home until she was married. It just really was unheard of. At St. Augustine, the cathedral, they had a big board up inside the church, and it had all the names of all the boys in the whole parish who were in the war. If a boy died, they put a gold star by his name. If you knew a boy that had died, you could try to console the mother or the father or the wife. That part was very sad. The war affected us because we all had relatives in the war. My mother had brothers in the war, my uncles, and we had cousins in the war, and neighbors in the war. If the mother was worried because she hadn't heard from her son, we would pray for them. There was a lot of praying going on. People would go to a place on Main Street and light candles, too. During the big battles, there were so many candles that I could smell the wax burning, and I lived blocks away. The city would send workers with shovels to pick up the wax from these hundreds of candles so that people wouldn't slide on the wax. They would have exercises and drills in schools where we had to get under the desk. You had to squat and put your head down. They also had blackouts where you had to cover all the windows and you couldn't light anything. It was thought that Tucson had potential for being attacked because of the base here and the training that went on. There was discrimination. For one thing, the Japanese were all picked up and sent to detention camps. I'm talking about American Japanese, people who were born here in the United States but were of Japanese descent. They were all taken to detention camps in the desert. That was very sad. Those children didn't understand what was happening. They didn't even consider themselves Japanese. I'm sure you all consider yourselves American. I always say I'm an American of Mexican descent, if I'm asked. Some German people were also picked up and sent to the middle of the country. One thing we did to support the war effort was sell war bonds and stamps. A stamp was a dime or a quarter, and after you had so many, you could go buy a war bond. One summer, Julietta and I spent our whole time putting stamps in these little things, folding them. We'd also make bouquets and sell them at dances. My neighbors who were older would go to the dances at the USO. Some of the churches would hold dances for the soldiers because they were all lonely and away from home. Two of my sisters-in-law ended up marrying soldiers they met here from Davis-Monthan. One stayed in Tucson, and one went to live in Texas. I wrote in my diary any time there was a big battle. I wrote about when the USA dropped the first atomic bomb, because nobody had ever heard of that. It didn't exist. I wrote down how many people were killed and what the bomb could do. I just kept writing about the main things I would hear on the news. Some people said we shouldn't have dropped a second bomb, but the Japanese didn't stop after the first one. Maybe they thought we only had one bomb, and so they weren't going to stop. Then President Truman decided to drop the second bomb. It was very, very sad, and it was very startling for everybody. After the war, Tucson just grew, and jobs grew. A lot of the men who had come to Davis-Monthan liked it. Some men married girls from here, and some liked the way people were friendly when they came through, so they came back. Some of the women who worked, especially the daughters, worked longer. Most of the moms went home. The war actually advanced women a lot. I think the war broadened our horizons. Many went to the university, which maybe we wouldn't have done before. My father was more determined that we should go because he thought the war left things more uncertain. Up to that time, it had been much the same for many generations. A girl got married, she went home, and she had children. After the war,

You could see it wasn't always going to be that way because a lot of women were left widowed. Having more education was a goal. After going to the university, I had a column for 8 years at the Tucson Citizen. I wrote about tradition in the Mexican-American culture. I went to different women who were known for making a certain food very good, and I had them teach me to make it. And then I wrote it up for the paper. If a lady put in some flour, I would get the cup and measure it, then put it back. They just cooked. They never measured. I wrote about personal things, family things, and stories people would tell me. I also wrote about special people in town, like the musicians and Mr. Orozco, the first Spanish-speaking announcer that I knew. I have this newspaper that shows a picture of the boy, Albert, who lived next door to me. I married him 8 years later after he came back from the war. He served in the Pacific at Iwo Jima and Guadalcanal and as army man in the artillery. Later, he was in the occupation of Japan. When he came home, I was still young. He went to Kansas City and studied to be an electrician on the GI Bill. When I was 16, we dated. When we were first married, way after the war in 1953, our first home cost $8,400. It was a nice-sized home, and our payment was $44 a month, including taxes. This is Melissa, volunteer reader with Sun Sounds of Arizona. 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A view from the next generation, one of the students, named Larissa Saunders. I will always remember Alva Torres. She was the first person I ever interviewed. Her stories were sad. Alva Torres and the other World War II elders taught me a valuable lesson. Be thankful for what you have. Others may not have it as good as you. My parents have always told me this, but I never understood until I heard it from someone else's perspective. Alva and her family had to drive to Nogales just to get meat. The next article is from the chapter Over There, written by Manuel Manny Herrera, Jr. One of our men hit the prong of a mine and it exploded, knocked me on my back. My name is Manuel Herrera, Jr. I was born in Tucson, Arizona on August 15, 1926. That makes me an old man. When the war started, I was 15. I tried to enlist the day after I graduated from high school, but I had just lost my mother and my father would not sign the paperwork. I was only 17 then, turning 18 in August. I wanted to join the Marine Corps, but they wouldn't take me because I wore glasses. So I joined the Navy right after that, but I couldn't go until I was 18. I went because of country spirit. It was the right thing to do. My country had been wronged, and I felt it was my duty to go out and help our country. I served aboard a minesweeper in the Pacific and worked as a signalman. Our ship's function was to sweep the minefields that surrounded Japan in preparation for the invasion. But on August 6, 1945, the United States dropped an atomic bomb on Hiroshima, Japan, and a few days later they dropped one on Nagasaki. Japan surrendered. I tell everyone that Emperor Hirohito found out Herrera was coming to Japan because he surrendered on my birthday. After the Japanese surrendered, our function was to sweep all around Upper Hokkaido to clean up all the old minefields. This was the coldest port that I ever experienced in my life. The ships do not have heaters like cars. The only heat was in the galley and the engine room. We had lifelines around the deck for men to hold on to so they don't fall over, and when we were up there, the lifelines were thick with ice. Ever since then, I have not liked the cold.
There were different kinds of mines: magnetic mines, pressure mines, acoustic mines, and contact mines, which were the most common mines with prongs. To sweep the magnetic mines and acoustic mines, we had a reel on the back of the ship that extended about 500 feet out and was electrified. This would make a sound and also have electricity, and it would explode the mines. The mine with the prongs would be under the surface of the water, and we had to bring it up to the surface with cables. The men aboard ship would then fire at the mine with their rifles, but unless they hit a prong, the mine would not explode. Many times we just filled the mines with bullet holes, and the water would seep in, and the mine would sink and become useless. The way I got hit was doing this, and one of our men hit the prong of a mine, and it exploded, knocked me on my back. There were 500 pounds of TNT inside the mine, enough to sink a battleship. I found out later I had taken shrapnel in the stomach. A corpsman came over and pulled the shrapnel out of my belly and put sulfur powder on the wound to help prevent infection. When he did that, I started to bleed from the inside, so I went to the hospital ship. I spent a few days in the hospital, but it was no big deal. 3 years ago, I was having trouble with my stomach, and the doctors had me swallow a little camera. They saw that I still had some shrapnel in my stomach after all these years. I received training to use the weapons at boot camp in San Diego in 1944. We worked very close with the Marine Corps. That's one of the things that's idiotic. I tried to join the Marine Corps, but they wouldn't take me, so I joined the Navy, and part of my training was conducted with the Marine Corps. I looked forward to going out to sea, and I loved my first ship. It was an adventure, something that stayed with me for the rest of my life. It made me feel useful. We left the States and went to Pearl Harbor, and from there to the Marshall Islands. Then we went to Guam, then the Philippines, then Okinawa, Japan. We also went to Korea and to China, then back to Japan. The only time I felt scared was the time I almost got swept overboard in a storm. The sea was rough. Waves were about 40 feet high. I had to go from one end of the ship to the other while on watch and at night. If I went over, no one would find me. So I was afraid of drowning. When the typhoon warning came, we were in a bay in Okinawa. We got word on the radio to scatter the fleet. A ship had more chance of survival out in the high sea than it would in the bay. We had 2 weeks of rough weather. It was so bad that some of those ships got beached. During the storm, it's so dark, it's like midnight. Rains are pelting on you, the sea is rough, and everything is black, even during the daytime. I never want to see another typhoon. On land, it's called a hurricane. At sea, it's a typhoon. All through high school, I worked in a bake shop, and I learned how to be a baker. I also took radio classes. In those days, we used Morse code a lot, and I studied that in high school. I had choices of what I wanted to do in the Navy. Well, I knew that as a radio operator, there wouldn't be much work for me after the war, unless I worked in a telegraph office. As a signalman, there wouldn't be a job in the market for me either. I thought, well, everyone eats bread, everyone eats cookies, and so I became a baker for 180 men on board this ship. The baking was done at night because the daytime the cooks were in the galley preparing meals for the crew, so I had to bake at night. However, my primary function in battle was to load ammunition on the 40-millimeter anti-aircraft battery. I worked day and night, and there was no rest during the day. You had to be alert mentally and physically, ready for anything that might come up. I also loved to swim any time we were in a bay and had time off. In those days, I could swim all the way under the ship to the other side. The seawater was always very salty, and it made your body feel sticky. We didn't have much fresh water aboard ship, so when it rained, we loved it. We would rush out on deck and wash ourselves. On one island, we had some recreation time, and a bunch of fellows decided to go swimming. We dove into the water and landed right into a group of Portuguese jellyfish. They cling to your body and sting you. We jumped right out of the water, but we still had huge welts all over our bodies.
I was not a smoker in those days, but when we went into a port, I would buy a carton anyway and put it in my sea bag. It cost 50 cents for a carton. After a while, the rest of the guys would run out of smokes and couldn't buy any cigarettes, so I would sell them a pack for 15 cents and make a little profit. We didn't make much pay, just $90 a month, like $3 a day. Out at sea, you can't spend money on anything anyway. And on shore, everyone wanted American cigarettes. So I would take a pack with me and trade one at a time for things. In my day, in World War II, the country was so cohesive, so unified. Now it's just the opposite. One of my sons was in Vietnam. When he came back, they landed in San Francisco, and the hippies, I hate to use that word, were there calling them baby killers. My son had been shot down twice. That kind of reception is not conducive to a patriotic duty. Many times before I went overseas, I would stop in a coffee shop in my uniform, and I would sit down and order a cup of coffee. Some civilian would always offer to pay for it. There was a camaraderie, and we all felt very patriotic. There was no place where a civilian wouldn't show respect for a serviceman. So I was happy to come home when the war was over. I was proud of my country. I was ready to get a job and get married. It took us 20 days to get back home to San Francisco. 18 knots was our top speed. The only time we stopped was to refuel. A street photographer took my picture the day I got discharged as I walked down a street in San Francisco with a buddy of mine. We were very happy. A View from the Next Generation, entitled Good Night, Sweetie, written by Kelsey Rivera. Good night, sweetie, my mom said as she tucked me in. She turned off the light and went out the door, leaving a trail of apple cinnamon perfume. All of a sudden, I could see a bright yellow light. My door was open, and I could see my all-white furnished room. Then a man appeared. He was wearing a Navy uniform. He smelled like salt water. "Mr. Herrera?" I asked with my mouth ajar. He seemed much younger since I had last seen him. "Yes, it's me," he answered in an echoed voice. "Come with me, and I'll take you to a moment in history when I was in World War II." We stepped into my closet. With every step, the past got brighter. Splash! A bucket of cold water splashed on my face. What happened? I stood up with a jolt. Everywhere, men were staring at me. Everything was black and white, like an old movie coming to life. I jumped when I looked at my hands. I was black and white, too. I had man-like features. Seagulls, millions of them, screeched and circled overhead. They were trying to find a place to rest. The sun was warm and bright. The Japanese had surrendered. The United States had won. This is Melissa, volunteer reader for Sun Sounds of Arizona.

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This is Kathy Damaris, volunteer reader for Sun Sounds of Arizona, reading from the June 2025 issue of Arizona Highways. Richard Parker writes about JoJo Bob's. In May 2024, Joel Roger opened JoJo Bob's in Flagstaff's Fort Valley Shopping Center with the goal of sharing his chef-inspired, finely crafted sandwiches and deli staples with the neighborhood. But he was no stranger to the restaurant industry. Roger had worked with Michelin-starred chefs, traveled to Spain to expand his culinary skills, and earned additional experience with ventures in Tucson, Colorado, and Kansas City. His next stop was the former Subway location that JoJo Bob's now occupies. "I've helped open plenty of restaurants, but this is the first sandwich shop that I've owned," he says. "My background isn't in sandwiches at all, but when people find out that I have studied in certain Michelin kitchens, it starts to make a little bit of sense." And that's because his menu skews more elegant than your typical sandwich shop. Take, for example, the CBC sandwich. It features corned beef, cheek, Swiss cheese, sauerkraut, kimchi, and a spicy sauce. Other favorites include the risotto melt, oozing with mushrooms, smoked provolone, white beans, and arugula, and the MacArthur, stacked with turkey, provolone, avocado relish, lettuce, crushed chips, and mayonnaise. "We use noble bread," Roger says. "Thursdays, we sell our own sourdough loaves, and I try to get the best deli turkey I can find because I know what I want out of a sandwich." Roger is in the process of applying for a liquor license so he can host pop-ups, guest chef dinners, and other culinary get-togethers at the store. He also involves his partner, who bakes all of the deli's cookies and greets JoJo Bob's guests. But what about the name? Well, Roger's full name is Joseph Robert Roger, and after growing up with two nicknames, JoJo and Joe Bob, he decided to merge them when he named the deli. It's that creative mindset that also inspires the sandwiches, salads, and sides, which Roger updates regularly to keep the deli menus fresh. "I think failure is your best friend when you're trying to learn," he says, "but the restaurant's reviews indicate that there's very little failure at JoJo Bob's. Chef Joe doesn't take a day off," one reviewer quote. "We visited his amazing restaurant three times while we were staying in Flagstaff. He knocked it out of the park every time. JoJo Bob's is a must when you're in Flagstaff." JoJo Bob's is located at 1000 North Humphrey Street, Suite 128 in Flagstaff. Phone number 928-440-3522. 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Kathy Montgomery is the author of Puerco Pueblo Solstice Marker. For 2 weeks surrounding the summer solstice, a shaft of light will penetrate the center of a small spiral in a petroglyph at Petrified Forest National Park. Like other prehistoric cultures around the world, ancient Pueblans in the Southwest used solar calendars to mark the changing of the season. On the day before the winter solstice, I followed John Hardy's up a screen-covered trail at Petrified Forest National Park. "I've come to see a petroglyph known to interact with the sun this time of year, and I'm hoping to arrive at just the right time." "This petroglyph is really unique," says Hardy's, the park's lead archaeologist. "It's also in a pretty incredible setting. At what looks like a jumble of boulders, we locate a discreet entrance to a shelter created by enormous rock slabs. We don't have the right geology to have a lot of true caves," Hardy says, "but sometimes you'll get these really advantageous boulder arrangements. Inside, the space soars above our heads, and we crane our necks to examine a large spiral surrounded by a pair of feet in each of the cardinal directions. That thing amazes me," Hardy says. "It looks like it was made yesterday." Then we notice a wedge of sunlight brushing one of the feet. Not quite believing my eyes, I ask, "Is this it?" In a few minutes, the light has disappeared. We compare the image I've captured on my phone to a published photo made during a past winter solstice. They match. "I can hardly believe our timing. If I'd come at any other time," Hardy says, "I would wonder how light could ever get in." It's well documented that prehistoric cultures around the world have marked the solstices at Stonehenge and other sites, but until relatively recently, archaeologists didn't know the ancient Pueblo peoples did so using carefully placed petroglyphs.
These solar interactions have been intensively studied at Petrified Forest, and one of the easiest to see happens during the summer solstice at Puerco Pueblo. On one such solstice in the summer of 1977, artist Anna Sofayer watched a narrow band of light move through the center of a spiral petroglyph at New Mexico's Chacho Canyon, then published her observations in the journal Science. Among those who read the paper were Bob and Ann Preston, who later stopped at Petrified Forest National Park on their way to Albuquerque. Studying the petroglyphs at Newspaper Rock, Ann, a sculptor and painter, wondered if a spiral there exhibited something similar. That was a long road down, she says. In Albuquerque, we quickly bought a Brunton compass and clinometer and went back to Petrified Forest, says Bob, an astronomer at the Nassau Caltech Jet Propulsion Laboratory, and we got stuck there for years. The National Park Service provided the couple a home at the park for 3 or 4 years, with Anne spending a lot of time there and Bob joining her when he could. They set out to find every rock image with a spiral or circle to see if any of them demonstrated a similar interaction. Ultimately, they documented more than 3 dozen such interactions at 17 sites in or near the park, mostly on spirals or circles. Most of the petroglyph interactions they identified marked one or both solstices. Some observed the equinoxes, and a few marked multiple events. In one special cave alone, they documented 13 interactions. To this day, Anne says, I don't know of any other place like that. The Prestons took a hiatus from their work in the 1980s, but later returned to their fascination. There was a puzzle that related to astronomy and art, our two fields, Bob says, and it's tough to put down a puzzle until it's solved. Through 1996, they studied 46 prehistoric sites in Arizona, New Mexico, and Utah, and documented 109 interactions. They've since studied and documented many more such places. The purpose of solar calendars, and petroglyphs for that matter, is a matter of speculation, but the Prestons' analyses convinced them that the practice was widespread and intentional. Many of Petrified Forest calendar sites are closed or are not easily accessible to the public, but the one at Puerco Pueblo can be seen from a formal trail and viewing area. It's also among the largest of the roughly 1,400 archaeological sites in the park. With a nearly 360-degree view, the Pueblo was close enough to the Puerco River to support agriculture, while closer seeps and springs provided clean drinking water. As many as 200 people lived there at its peak. They were flourishing, Hardy says, based on evidence of specialization and an abundance of artifacts we'd call art, including pendants and beads. The ceramics are absolutely mind-blowing, he says, and that suggests villagers had the time and freedom to become artisans and engage in regional trade. That's going to go hand in hand with large-scale agriculture, Hardy says, and that endeavor may tie in to the solstice markers. In contemporary Pueblo cultures, the growing season is tied to a lifestyle, with fall ceremonies and hunting ceremonies interwoven and sometimes dictated by the time of year. So there were many reasons to track that, he says. On this winter day, the small spiral tucked between boulders at Puerco Pueblo is shaded and hard to see. But around 9 a.m., for 2 weeks surrounding the summer solstice, a shaft of light highlights it, penetrating the center. There's an interpretive display on the trail. For information, contact Petrified Forest National Park near Holbrook. Phone number 928-524-6228. Website nps.gov/PEFO. The next article is entitled In Drop Travel Trailers. Insulated cabins and galley kitchens are among the many appealing features on these teardrop trailers, but the best thing might be the solar panels, which allow for an untethered experience. You won't have to plug in at a campground. Article is written by Amima Ahmed. Like many business ideas, the inspiration for pin drop travel trailers came from necessity. Tim Ilinski and his family had been using a vintage camper for their trips, but was no longer a safe option. That was when Ilinski told his wife, Ruth Ellen, he was going to build his own teardrop trailer for the family's trip to Montana. I locked myself in my shop and came up with a solar-powered, self-contained micro-camper, Ilinski says.
On the road, it turned a lot of heads and people wanted to purchase it, so my wife and I started thinking about starting a company. That company was founded in 2018 in Miami, Arizona, and still has its factory showroom there. But Pin Drop trailers now are in use across the country. Alinsky says he was surprised to find that much of the company's customer base is active retirees who are looking to downsize and explore. It's for people seeking that untethered experience because it's solar-powered, so you don't have to plug into a campground, he says. All Pin Drop trailers sleep two people in their insulated cabins, but configurations to add room for four people are available. Every model also includes a galley kitchen, a big draw for customers such as Ron Dunmeyer. He and his wife, Amy, first used a Pin Drop trailer nearly 4 years ago and loved that they can prepare the same quality meals on the road that they can at home. The Pin Drop design is well thought out and comfortable, and no space is wasted, Dunmeyer says. In addition to comfort amenities, the trailers can be configured to store 44 gallons of water, a necessity for long road trips, and they're insulated to allow year-round use. While they don't come with heating or air conditioning, each cabin has a ducted ventilation system and is insulated enough to retain heat in the winter and stay cool in the summer. We have been comfortable in all types of conditions, including rain and snow, Dunmeyer says. It's a true four-season camper. If you need a trailer for short-term use, Pin Drop trailers are available for rent, which Alinsky says is a good way to see how they work before making a purchase. And if there is a long-term fit, the trailers range from $28,000 to $38,000, depending on how many features are included. You'll also need a vehicle with a tow package and a 2,500-pound towing capacity to be able to tow a Pin Drop trailer. It's a big investment, but it's one Alinsky's customers have been willing to make, and they become intensely loyal to the Pin Drop brand in the process. Our customer base has done their homework, so when they land on us because of all the features and the functionality of all the things, Alinsky says. Out of all the trailers we've sold, only two people have sold theirs, so the rest are keeping them long-term. Along with his loyal customers, Alinsky credits his family for the growth and success. My daughters have really been there from the beginning. Their first memories are probably camping in the trailer, he says, and my wife is the grit that helps Pin Drop punch above its weight class. Dunmeyer and his wife are making family memories in their camper, too. He says they enjoy being able to go almost anywhere and be comfortable, and they love giving tours of the Pin Drop trailer and encouraging others who enjoy the outdoors to try out their own. This company walks its talk and is building something special that will benefit many people, he says. Pin Drop trailers can be viewed and purchased by appointment at the Miami showroom. Rentals are available too, as well as through partner companies listed on the Pin Drop website. Pin Drop Travel Trailers is located at 168 North Miami Avenue in Miami. Phone number 928-300-8148. Website pindroptraveltrailers.com. The next article is Summers at the Beach by Kathy Montgomery. Tempe Beach Park, home of the state's first Olympic-sized swimming pool, opened in July 1923 as a place where kids could spend their summers. In the decades since, it featured a skating rink, tennis courts, an outdoor movie theater, Lovins, and draft protests. Today, the pool is gone, but the park is still the place to be on a hot summer night. As the sun rises over Tempe Town Lake, a golden poodle pulls a woman wearing spandex along the paved riverwalk past a flock of tethered swan boats. From the other direction, three college-age men on electric scooters scatter a flock of grackles as they glide past a middle-aged man in a neon shirt doing push-ups against a bench. It's a scene you might expect at a modern park in a college town, but the people who built the park a century ago would hardly recognize it. Over its long history, Tempe Beach Park has evolved to reflect the fashions and passions of the times. It has included a skating rink, a bowling alley, tennis courts, and in 1934, an outdoor movie theater. Boxing was big in the 40s, softball in the 50s, and love-ins and draft posts in the 60s. Through those decades, the one constant was the swimming pool.
The state's first Olympic-sized pool was the reason the park was created, and it quickly became a regional attraction, hosting Arizona's first national competition in any sport. It also was where generations of kids learned to swim and spent long summer days. Those days loom large in the memories of those who came of age riding their bikes to Tempe Beach before stopping at the Laird family's Mill Avenue Pharmacy on the ride home for a 5-cent root beer in a frosted mug. It was a Charlie Brown world, an adult-free zone, writes Sally Cole in her collective memoir, Alligators in the Baby Pool, Remembering Tempe Beach. The sun beat down on the city's children, the water shimmered, and the jukebox played its endless tunes, punctuated by the rattle of the diving boards. Those of us who spent our youth there can call up those days from decades hence, can still smell the pool deck under our noses, can still feel the slap of a mist dive from the high board and that icy plunge. Before Tempe Beach, residents swam in the Salt River at a bend north of Tempe Butte, now also known as Hayden Butte or A Mountain, that the local newspaper described as a fine bathing pool with a stretch of sand surpassing many of the ocean beaches. There, locals installed a diving board and talked of building a bathhouse. But swimming in the river had its hazards, including broken bottles, tin cans, and risk of infectious diseases and drowning. The Tempe Civic Club, which later became the Chamber of Commerce, proposed a public pool as a safer alternative and a place where the city could host swimming and diving competitions. The club's preferred site was at First Street and Mill Avenue, where years earlier, Charles Hayden had cultivated a garden, planting grapevines, fruit trees, and stands of white oak and black walnut. The property's owner at the time agreed to sell it, offering a $500 rebate if the new facility bore the name Tempe Beach. The city purchased the land and the Civic Club sold stock to build a pool. Tempe Beach opened in July 1923, but local kids didn't wait for the official opening to swim. William Windies jumped in the pool the first day it held water and continued to swim there nearly every day of every summer until he left Tempe at age 19. In an unpublished memoir, he wrote that he climbed onto the diving platform even before it had stairs so he could be the first to dive off it. A river rock building served as a ticket booth, and some boys spent nights on its roof, sleeping on old mattresses and jumping down to cool off in the pool. A couple of discarded structures served as bathhouses. Dr. Reginald Stroud recalled that it took real courage to enter them on a hot afternoon. Stroud bought the first sanctioned swim meet to Tempe Beach in 1925, and in 1932, Tempe beat bids from much larger cities to host the Women's National Swimming and Diving Championships, the first national sports competition held in Arizona. Kids lined up for free, Red Cross-sponsored swimming lessons taught assembly line style to 200 students at a time, and culminating with a goldfish swim. While teaching methods evolved, lessons remained a staple for decades. In 1927, Tempe bought land west of the pool, extending the park to Ash Avenue. The Civic Club's lease required yearly improvements, and that year, it built a river rock bandstand near the pool. It also continuously expanded the picnic area toward the river, planting grass and cottonwood trees. And after a committee member refused to vote on any issue until a new bathhouse was approved, the club commissioned one. Billed as the largest and best equipped in the Southwest when it opened in 1933, the River Rock structure at Mill and First kicked off an era of steady development with the help of the Works Progress Administration. Subsequent projects included croquet, horseshoes, and shuffleboard, along with a 3-lane bowling alley, a roller rink, a regulation tennis court, the finest court that can be produced, and a multi-purpose court. And newspaper stories in the 1930s mentioned baseball parks, handball courts, volleyball and softball courts, and a rock wall built of river boulders. Teams played football several nights a week. And in 1934, Dwight Red Harkins built an open-air movie theater, an ill-conceived project that lasted 3 months before a monsoon storm ended its run. Against the roadway leading to the Ash Avenue Bridge, the WPA built cobblestone bleachers, and it also surrounded the park with a cobblestone wall.
The tennis courts stayed busy with lessons and tournaments. Boxing debuted in 1940, and by the 1950s, three-round Golden Gloves-sanctioned boxing cards took place in the old roller rink. But the biggest draw was softball. After lighting was installed in 1937, men's, women's, and youth leagues played nightly, and Tempe Beach hosted Western tournament games. Sometime in the 1950s, the multipurpose court was redesigned as a dedicated softball field. In later years, American Legion baseball teams played there, and Ladimir Ladmo Kwiatkowski of the Wallace and Ladmo Show fame coached peewee, rookie, and all-star tennis. In the 1960s, young people packed the park for lovin's. There was a bunch of them, recalls Mary Holmes, whose family started coming to the pool in the early 50s when she was 3 or 4. It got to be almost every weekend, and there was always bands playing. Even after her family moved to Scottsdale, Holmes returned regularly. I used to go there at night with a group of guys and girls and would climb the trees and just sit in the trees and hang out because it was nice and cool. But by then, cracks were beginning to show in the summer paradise. As early as 1950, the Chamber of Commerce debated ending its sponsorship, citing the expense. Rough spots formed in the bottom of the pool and the surrounding deck cracked. Antiquated plumbing and electricity in the bathhouse created other issues. And because it lacked a filtration system, the pool had to be drained and refilled every few days. A former lifeguard recalled there being so much silt in the water by the end of the third day that lifeguards had to dive in with flashlights to search for swimmers before letting the water out. To address those issues, voters approved a bond issue to modernize the park in 1963, but many were dismayed by the results. A modern structure with a soaring roofline replaced the cobblestone bathhouse. The filtration system in the smaller pool required swim caps. Gone were the diving boards, grass, and cottonwoods. It didn't have the same feeling, says Terza Haywood, who quit the swim team. One patron told Cole that Tempe Beach wasn't fun anymore. For Cole, the real loss was the city's commons, where residents had always gathered for graduations and celebrations. Community members interviewed for a 1999 report recalled the park's lost natural beauty, lack of rules, and unparalleled freedom. The new pool that was expected to last 25 years, Cole noted, closed after 10. It sat empty for a decade until the Tempe Art Center adopted the facilities. The pool became an art installation called Terminal Beach and was later filled with sand gravel for a sculpture garden. In 1998, the pool and its facilities were demolished as Tempe Beach prepared to remake itself again as part of the new Tempe Town Lake. By then, its primary users were unhoused residents. Today, a river rock entrance arch stands where the cobblestone bathhouse once did, and a wide promenade spans the former pool area. Most of the Ash Avenue Bridge was demolished in 1991, but a preserved abutment supports a veterans memorial. The cobblestone bleachers, protected behind chain-link fencing, await renovation. Tempe Beach Park now attracts new users who rent scooters and kayaks via mobile apps. Little League players use Luis Gonzalez Field, and the city hosts some 40 events at the park each year. In talking about the proposed reboot in 1999, then-Councilman Joe Sprakel sounded both nostalgic and forward-looking. Tempe Beach was my salvation, he said of the 11 years he spent as a lifeguard and swim coach. Everybody was there. It was a social gathering place all summer long. We're going to bring it back. We really are. And this concludes Summers at the Beach. I'll conclude today's readings with a little Arizona humor. A young doctor, fresh from the Midwest, had just opened his practice near a reservation. As he walked through town one day, an Indian approached him, asking how much he would charge to go to the reservation. The doctor, seeing he was obviously of little means, said, "Oh, I'll drive out there for $5. "Okay," said the Indian, "let's go." The pair drove toward the village in silence as the Indian pointed the way to a small home on the edge of the reservation. As they came to a stop, the doctor grabbed his bag from the back seat and asked, "Who is it that's sick?" "Oh, no one's sick," replied the Indian. A taxi cost $7.50. Submitted by W.N. Craig of Tucson. This is Kathy Damaris, volunteer reader for Sun Sounds of Arizona.

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2: Hello and welcome to this week's World Traveler. I'm Leah Blackman with the Virginia Voice. We continue with our article from last week, Journey Across Centuries on a Mughal Trail Through Delhi, April 27th, 2026. With over 30 million people living in Delhi, it's one of the world's busiest cities and today faces immense pressures from the ever-growing population, challenges around pollution, and conflicts about new developments. Yet, amid this expansion, there's a growing awareness that the city's strength lies not in erasing its past, but in integrating it. Architects and city planners now speak of adaptive reuse, transforming historic traditional townhouses into boutique hotels and forgotten Mughal-era stepwells into community hubs. The city will grow by embracing its ghosts. An apt metaphor for this connection between the old and the new is the Delhi Metro, a point of pride among the city's residents due to its exceptional punctuality and cleanliness. Opened in 2002, it passes beneath centuries-old buildings, linking diverse neighborhoods such as the nearby IT hub Cyber City with Chandni Chowk, where you can step off an air-conditioned train and walk straight into a market largely unchanged since the 17th century. "We don't demolish anything," says Ritika. "We don't tear things down and rebuild everything Indian or everything modern. We are more and better than that. If it's Mughal history, we embrace it. If it's colonial history, we embrace it too. We are very proud that the past has made us who we are today." It's clear that Delhi's Mughal heritage survives, not because of the buildings themselves, but because of people who continue to find meaning among them. Ritika tells me there's a rising consciousness among Delhi's youth who see heritage not just as nostalgia, but as part of their identity. Largely thanks to modern connectivity via online message boards, forums, and social media, volunteers organize cleanups, spread awareness of lesser-known monuments, and help revive more forgotten corners of the city. A sudden gust of wind sweeping through Sunder Nursery brings an unexpected rain shower that signifies the start of the coming monsoon season. We grab a couple of jaggery, unrefined cane sugar ice creams, and seek shelter beneath a thick canopy of centuries-old palm trees. I wish people could understand that Delhi is not just a city that's all about the crowded streets and crazy traffic, Ritika says, scooping up a spoonful of ice cream. It's a city worth slowing down for. It has an old soul and a vibrant personality that shifts with your surroundings. Despite our previous conversations, Ritika is quick to stress that people in India, and Delhi especially, are very forward-thinking. "We certainly don't live in the past," she says solemnly. Her jaggery ice cream, an apt metaphor for innovation shaping heritage. Jaggery has been used in India for centuries and is deeply rooted in Ayurvedic practices. But its use in ice cream is a far more recent development. We embrace the past, sure, but always look to the future. That was Journey Across Centuries on a Mughal Trail Through Delhi from National Geographic, April 27th, 2026. Our next article is from VMFA Museum about the Virginia Museum Fine Arts Exhibition of India's Great Mughals. India's Great Mughals, Art, Power, and Opulence, May 9th, 2026 to August 23rd, 2026. About the exhibition, immerse yourself in the golden age of the Mughal Empire, India's Great Mughals, Art, Power, and Opulence, celebrates the glorious artistic achievements and grandeur of one of history's great empires. India's Great Mughals includes 200 sumptuous objects, intricate paintings and manuscripts, lavish textiles, architectural elements, metalwork, furniture, arms and armor, dazzling precious stones, and more. Opulent works of art, many made in the imperial workshops, convey the power and taste of the three most celebrated Mughal emperors, Akbar, 1556 to 1605, Jahangir, 1605 to 1627, and Shah Jahan, 1628 to 1658. From the tiniest jeweled objects to the monumental wonder of the Taj Mahal, this highly sophisticated

presided over a multicultural court that fused Indian and Iranian cultures and regarded the empire's array of languages and religions with great interest. Most notably, they encouraged artistic exchange with Europe, China, Africa, and the Americas, and elevated the importance of cultural and artistic pursuits to new heights. India's Great Mughals, Art, Power, and Opulence is organized by the Victoria and Albert Museum. The coordinating curator for VMFA is Dr. John Henry Rice. The cost is $12 for adults, $10 for seniors 65 and older, and $10 for groups of 10 or more. Our next article is from SingaporeSadika.com. Key Cultural Contributions of the Mughal Empire. Brief History of the Mughal Empire. The Mughal Empire, established in the early 16th century, was a prominent and influential dynasty in the Indian subcontinent. Founded by Babur in 1526, the empire marked its beginning with the First Battle of Panipat. Over the next two centuries, the Mughals expanded their territory significantly, making profound cultural, architectural, and political contributions. Under Akbar's rule, the empire experienced considerable advancements in administration, agriculture, and the arts. Akbar's successors continued to build upon his legacy, further enriching the region's cultural and architectural landscape. Jahangir, 1605 to 1627. Notable contributions were promotion of the arts and consolidation of power. Shah Jahan, 1628 to 1658. Notable contributions were architectural marvels, including the Taj Mahal. Significance of the Mughal Dynasty. The significance of the Mughal Dynasty lies in its profound and lasting impact on India's culture, art, architecture, and society. The empire's architectural marvels, such as the Taj Mahal and the Red Fort, stand as testaments to the Mughals' engineering prowess and aesthetic brilliance. These structures combine Persian, Indian, and Islamic architectural elements, creating a unique and enduring style. Artistically, the Mughals made substantial contributions through miniature paintings, calligraphy, and intricate manuscripts. These art forms flourished under the patronage of Mughal emperors, with royal workshops producing works that showcase exceptional skill and creativity. Culturally, the Mughals influenced language and literature, introducing Persian as a court language and promoting literary works in both Persian and local languages. Additionally, the rich musical and dance traditions nurtured by the Mughals have left an indelible mark on India's cultural heritage. The areas of influence in architecture Mughal contributions include the Taj Mahal and the Red Fort. In art, miniature paintings, calligraphy, and manuscripts. In culture, Persian language, literature, music, and dance. The Mughal dynasty's policy on religious tolerance, especially under Akbar, fostered an atmosphere of cultural integration and mutual respect. This approach impacted India's religious mosaic and promoted a sense of unity and coexistence among diverse communities. The Taj Mahal, symbol of Mughal architecture. The Taj Mahal, a UNESCO World Heritage Site, stands as a testament to the Mughal Empire's sophisticated architectural capabilities.

0: facilities. Commissioned by Emperor Shah Jahan in memory of his wife, Mumtaz Mahal, this masterpiece is celebrated for its symmetry, intricate inlays, and grandiose scale. The material was white marble inlaid with precious stones. It was constructed from 1632 to 1653. The architectural style is Mughal, combining Persian, Ottoman, Turkish, and Indian elements. The dimensions: the main dome height is 73 meters. The garden area is 17 hectares. The Red Fort, splendor of Mughal design. The Red Fort is another stunning example of Mughal architectural brilliance. Built by Emperor Shah Jahan, it served both as a political center and as a symbol of the Mughal Empire's grandeur. The material is of red sandstone. The construction period was 1638 to 1648. The architectural style is Mughal with Islamic, Persian, and Indian influences. It covers 254 acres. Artistic contributions. As one delves into the cultural contributions of the Mughal Empire, the artistic achievements stand out prominently. The Mughals left an indelible mark on the art world, particularly through their miniature paintings and exquisite calligraphy and manuscripts. Miniature paintings, a hallmark of Mughal artistry, are celebrated for their intricate details and vibrant colors. These small yet elaborate artworks were often created to illustrate text, showcasing stories from literature, history, and mythology. The distinctive features of Mughal miniature paintings include detail, fine brushwork that highlights minute details on a small canvas, realism, lifelike portrayals of humans, nature, and animals, themes, depictions of court scenes, battles, and royal portraits, calligraphy and manuscripts, Mughal elegance. Calligraphy and the production of illuminated manuscripts represent another significant artistic contribution of the Mughals. They brought a level of elegance and sophistication to these forms. Mughal calligraphy is renowned for its beautiful, flowing scripts and was often used to transcribe religious texts, poetry, and royal decrees. Key elements of Mughal calligraphy include the script, predominantly in Persian and Arab scripts, decorations, manuscripts often adorned with gold leaf, intricate borders, and floral designs, preservation. The manuscripts were crafted to endure, often using high-quality materials. Language and literature, legacy of the Mughals. The Mughal Empire contributed significantly to the linguistic and literary landscape of India. One of their most enduring legacies is the development and proliferation of the Urdu language, which evolved from the mingling of Persian, Arabic, Turkish, and local Indian dialects. Mughal literature was marked by a rich tradition of poetry and prose. Persian was the court language and was used extensively in administration and culture. Notable works of literature from this period include poetry by Mizrak Ghalib and the historical chronicles like Akbarnama, written by Abul Fazi. Music and dance, Mughal heritage. In the realm of the performing arts, the Mughals made profound contributions to Indian music and dance. The court of the Mughal empress was a vibrant center of musical innovation, fostering the development of classical music forms, such as Hindustani classical music. Musicians and composers of the time including Tansen, one of the Navaratnas in Emperor Akbar's court, are credited with laying the foundation for various musical traditions that continue to be celebrated today. The Mughals also introduced and popularized dance forms like Kathak, which combine elements of both Hindu and Persian culture. Religious tolerance. The Mughal Empire, particularly under the rule of Akbar the Great, is known for its progressive approach to religious tolerance. Akbar implemented a policy of peace with all. This policy emphasized inclusivity and coexistence, aiming to unite the diverse religious communities within the empire. To foster harmony, Akbar abolished the jizya, a tax on non-Muslims, and promoted interfaith dialogues. He invited scholars, theologians, and philosophers from various religious backgrounds, including Hinduism, Islam, Christianity, and Zoroastrianism, to his court. These discussions were instrumental in shaping his philosophy of universal tolerance and respect for all religions. Conservation efforts for Mughal monuments. Numerous initiatives have been undertaken to conserve the architectural marvels of the Mughal era. These efforts focus on maintaining the structural integrity and aesthetic beauty of these historical sites. That was Key Cultural Contributions of the Mughal Empire, 2024. Our next article is from BBC.com. The Mughal Queen Who Became a Feminist Icon, September 1st, 2018. Empress Nur Jahan was the most powerful woman in 17th century India. She played an unprecedented role in running the vast Mughal Empire. Historian Ruby Lal explains why the history of her leadership is important to understand today. She was named Mir-un-Nisa at birth and was later named Nur Jahan, Light of the World, by her husband, the Mughal Emperor Jahangir. She was born only a few decades after Queen Elizabeth I, yet she ruled a territory far more diverse than that of her British counterpart. The Mughals ruled much of the Indian subcontinent for more than 300 years after they came to power early in the 16th century. It was one of India's biggest and most powerful dynasties. Many of its emperors and royal women, including Nur Jahan, were patrons of art, music, and architecture. They built grand cities and majestic forts, mosques, and tombs. And is the dynasty's only woman ruler. Nur Jahan is omnipresent in the folklore of India, Pakistan, and Bangladesh. Stories about her abound in the homes and near monuments in Agra in northern India and Lahore in northern Pakistan, two major cities in the Mughal era, especially during her reign. Older men and women, tour guides, and history aficionados tell stories of how Nur and Jahangir met and fell in love, of how she saved a village tormented by a man-eating tiger. She shot it dead with a musket from her perch on top of an elephant. Though people have heard stories about her romance and infrequently of her bravery, little is known about her dynamic world, political acumen, and powerful ambitions. She was a fascinating woman who came to rule an empire against extraordinary odds. She was a poet, an expert hunter, and an innovative architect. Her design for her parents' tomb in Agra later inspired the construction of the Taj Mahal. A remarkable leader in a male-dominated world, Noor didn't come from royalty, yet she ascended from the Empress harem to great heights as an astute politician and the favorite wife of Jahangir, ruling the vast Mughal Empire as a co-sovereign. But how did she become so powerful at a time when women rarely occupied public space? There is a lot to be said about her upbringing, the supportive network of men and women by her side, the special relationship she enjoyed with Jahangir, her ambition and her land and its people, the plural, rich, and tolerant culture of Ahin, the land between the river Indus, as the Arabs and Persians called northern India then, allowed different sensibilities, religions, and traditions to coexist. Noor was born in 1577 near Kandahar, in present-day Afghanistan, to eminent Persian nobles who had left their home in Iran amid increasing intolerance under the Safavid dynasty to seek refuge in the more liberal Mughal Empire. An admiring portrait. Raised in a blend of traditions from her parents' birthplace and their adopted homeland, Noor first married a Mughal government official and former military officer in 1594. She moved with him to Bengal, a rich province in eastern India, and gave birth to her only child. When her husband was suspected of participating in a plot against Jahangir, the emperor ordered the governor of Bengal to bring him to his royal court in Agra. But Noor's husband was killed in a battle with the governor's men. The widowed Noor was given refuge in Jahangir's harem, where other women gradually started to trust and admire her. She married Jahangir in 1611, becoming his 20th and final wife. Though few women were mentioned in official court records at the time, Jahangir's memoirs from 1614 onward confirm his special relationship with Noor, and he painted an admiring portrait of her as a sensitive companion, a superb caregiver, an accomplished advisor, a skilled hunter, a diplomat, and an art lover. Many historians believe that Jahangir was an ailing drunkard who no longer had the stamina or focus to rule, and that is why he gave up the control of his kingdom to Noor. But that is not entirely true. Yes, the emperor was a drunkard, and he smoked opium. Yes, he was deeply in love with his wife. But that's not why Noor became a ruler to be reckoned with. In fact, Noor and Jahangir complemented each other, and the emperor never felt uncomfortable with his wife's burgeoning influence as co-sovereign. Soon after their marriage, she issued her first royal order to protect the land rights of an employee. Her signature on the order read, Noor Jahan Padshah Begum, which translates as Noor Jahan, the Lady Emperor. It was a sign of sovereignty and an indication that her power was growing. In 1617, gold and silver coins, which bore her name opposite that of Jahangir, started circulating. Court chroniclers, foreign diplomats, tradesmen, and visitors soon started to note her unique status. One courtier described an incident where she surprised many by appearing on the imperial balcony, which was reserved for men only. This was not her only act of defiance, be it hunting, issuing imperial orders and coins, designing public buildings, taking measures to support poor women, or champion the disadvantaged. Noor lived a life that was unusual among women at the time. She also led an army to save the emperor when he was taken captive. a daring act which ensured that her name was etched indelibly in public imagination and in history. That was the Mughal queen who became a feminist icon, September 1st, 2018. As we end our reading today, I want to remind you of the exhibition at the Virginia Museum of Fine Arts, The Mughal Empire, India's Great Mughals, Art, Power, and Opulence, which runs from May 9th to August 23rd, 2026. That's all for this week's World Traveler. I'm Leah Blackman for the Virginia Voice. This program is also available on demand at www.virginiavoice.org.
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0: You're tuned to Sun Sounds of Arizona and KBAQ Phoenix HD3. Sun Sounds of Arizona's programming is primarily designed for and directed to people who cannot read conventional print due to a disability. 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
1: one of them. Through their remarkable efforts, the White Elephant reaches thousands of people every day, positively affecting their lives. Thank you to the fine people at the Green Valley White Elephant, from all of us at Sun Sounds.
2: 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Stay tuned as we read for you. Good morning, it's the Green Valley News for Monday, June 29th. Mark DeGroft with you this morning at Sun Sounds of Arizona. Soarita police have arrested a man on Wednesday after a two-year-old boy was left alone in a vehicle for nearly a half an hour while he went grocery shopping at Walmart, police have said. Police in Santa Rita Fire District crews were dispatched to the 18,600 block of South Nogales Highway at around 5:30 in the evening after the child was discovered in the vehicle with the windows partially rolled down. The child was evaluated by the Santa Rita Fire District, but did need to be taken to the hospital. According to the National Weather Service, it was 103 degrees in Soarita at 5:30 p.m. on Wednesday. According to an interim complaint, the child's father, Simon Chage, 43 years old, told officers that he and his wife intentionally left their son unattended in the car because they didn't want to wake him up. Chief said that they took the boy out of his car seat, wrapped him in a blanket, and placed him in the driver's seat before heading into the store. Chief, who lives in Soarita, also told officers that he checked on the boy after 10 to 15 minutes of shopping, found him sweaty but still asleep, the complaint stated. Despite observing signs that the child was being adversely affected by the heat, Simon did not immediately remove the child from the vehicle or remain with him. Instead, Simon returned inside the store, spent an additional 10 to 15 minutes locating his wife, and instructed her to go outside and check on their son, the complaint stated. Chief was arrested on suspicion of child abuse and domestic violence and booked into the Pima County Jail. His bail was set at $5,000 and he remained in custody as of Friday afternoon. And according to the National Safety Council, 31 children died in hot cars last year. And according to the National Highway Traffic Administration, a child's body temperature rises 3 to 5 times faster than an adult's. When a child is left in a vehicle, that child's temperature can raise quickly, and the situation can become dangerous. NHTSA reports that heat stroke begins when the core body temperature reaches about 104 degrees. Death occurs at a core body temperature of 107 or above. The Pima County Board of Supervisors directed staff on Tuesday to begin drafting an ordinance and a licensing program that would restrict tobacco and vape sales to those 21 years or younger. The move is a second stab at a Tobacco 21 ordinance that supervisors rejected back in 2019 and opposed by then supervisors Allie Miller and Sharon Bronson and current supervisor Steve Christie. Christie was the lone opposition in a 4-to-1 vote that directed staff to develop a plan for the board's review in October or November. Supervisor Matt Hines put the item forward, which received enthusiastic support from Supervisor Rex Scott, but quick opposition from Christie. Christie said he wanted to make it clear that he was not in favor of underage smoking or vaping. But what I'm not in favor of are the very onerous and inhibiting regulations that were suggested by the health department and this board to implement some sort of anti-smoking and vaping policy by putting it on the owners of the retail outlets, he said. Scott said he shares Christie's concerns, but also said that the county's last T21 ordinance was 7 years ago, and it was the first year of the federal law just being put into effect at the time, adding that there is a lot more knowledge this time around. Around 200 people packed the sanctuary at the Good Shepherd UCC on Wednesday to hear presentations during a data center forum that the church held amid inquiries from a developer about land in Soarita. Rancho Soarita managing partner Jeremy Sharp sent a letter last year to Planning and Building Director Anna Cassidy requesting formal confirmation that is, that data centers were a permitted use in planning areas 26 and 27 of the Rancho Soarita's Pacific Plan. At the time, Sharp told the Green Valley News and Sun that there were no developers looking to put a data center on the 200-acre property, which is just off Suarita Road between I-19 and La Cañada Drive. The property is just south of Rancho Resort. Cassidy was at Wednesday's forum to touch on the zoning interpretation, development processes, and the town general plan, which Suarita residents will vote on during the primary election on July 21st. Cassidy said zoning verifications to ensure use is allowed are common before developers or property owners put time and resources into preparing a site. She pointed to the zoning interpretation that was provided to Rancho Suarita in July of 2025, when Sharp asked if a data center is allowed in the park industrial zone of the Rancho Suarita specific plan. "That's as far as the process has gotten," Cassidy told the audience. "We have not had a pre-application meeting, we've not received a formal application for a data center, and no permits have been issued. But we're still at that step that one is of the use allowed in the time zone in the zone." Cassidy told attendees that an interpretation is an administrative function that does not involve a public process to ensure decisions remain divorced from outside influence and all property owners are treated equally. She drew some audible ire from the crowd when she told him that she made the determination that a data center fell within those allowable uses. Cassidy said that Rancho Suarita uses grandfathered Pima County zoning codes from 1995. She also said zoning codes authors can't include every allowable use when writing them, leaving jurisdictions having to perform interpretations based on analogous uses compared to what is named in and as an allowable use. Cassidy said there were at least three categories: warehousing, research and development, and manufacturing and assembly. She said that those three are clearly listed in the specific plan. Cassidy determined that a data center was an analogous use based on them having the same big block architecture as a warehouse. She also determined that research, development, manufacturing, and assembly were all broad categories that included heavy utility users. One of the uses that's clearly allowed in one of these three categories is computer chip manufacturing, Cassidy said. It uses a ton of water, a ton of electricity, and that would be clearly allowed without an interpretation. So when we're determining, is it a data center analogous? My determination was that it is. The presentations also included Trico CEO Brian Heathoff and Reed Sperling from Tucson-based No Data Center Coalition, and they gave presentations. The 200-acre Rancho Suarita property is serviced by Trico, and the coalition has been an active opposition group formed in the wake of Project Blue, a data center project in Pima County's southeastern corner. Heidoff said that customers in the eastern part of the country have seen rising electric rates as capacity costs increased by nearly 10% in 2 years due to data centers, but said that it would be different for Trico customers. He said that capacity costs, such as infrastructure and generation, are being spread across all the customers in the east. And as a result of that, households are seeing their bills increase, Heidoff said. So that is happening. He said Trico's board established guidelines about 18 months ago that required large users to pay 100% of the cost to serve up front. He also said Trico differs from Eastern electric providers by not having a shared capacity market. So when there are data centers coming into that market, they bid up the price in the auction and everybody bills it rise together because it's a shared capacity market. In the West, and in particular regarding Trico, there is no capacity market, Heidoff said. He said Trico buys and sells power on contract, and the nonprofit cooperative can assign the cost directly to an account, but it isn't just electric rate impacts that concern data center opponents. Sperling called what developers refer to as a closed-loop cooling system that uses less on-site water to bait and switch. He said the systems require more electricity, which can actually use more off-site water in the long run during the generation process. TEP uses about $4.5 billion of billion gallons, that is, of water per year. That is a significant percentage of the total amount of water that Tucson uses, he said. That water is evaporated much like it is at a data center. Melanie Cooley from Watershed Management Group, a Tucson-based water conservation nonprofit, told attendees that Project Blue initially proposed using 1,910 acre-feet of water annually. 1 acre-foot is an area slightly smaller than a football field that is covered in 1 foot of water. Cooley said the 1,910 acre-foot Project Blue proposed is using equivalent to the annual usage by 23,000 Tucson residents. That is what they're talking about for just what is going on with the cooling system, she said. They, as Sperling pointed out, quietly don't mention the water needed for power generation. Cooley said generation would require an additional 4,631 acre-feet annually if using 50% of the power that they needed. She said that is the consumption of nearly 60,000 Tucsonans, and 100% use of the power Project Blue needed would be equal to the water consumption of more than 100,000 Tucson residents. Cooley said the power generation doesn't need to happen nearby to impact local water supply, as would likely come out of the Colorado River Basin. The lower basin covers all of Arizona. So drawing on that watershed to generate power is still impacting us here, even though the power is happening over in somebody else's neighborhood. Pima County will soon begin the first of two phases needed to retire the Amato wastewater lagoons and connect a bypass to the Green Valley Water Reclamation Facility that will close a road for at least a year. Arizona Department of Transportation spokesman Garen Groff told the Green Valley News and Sun that Pima County Regional Wastewater Reclamation Department and Hunter Contracting will extend a line 1.25 miles. He said the county will require a long-term closure on the I-19 frontage road in both directions on the west side of the interstate. Once the closure is in place, alternate routes are I-19 and the I-19 frontage road to the east of the interstate, Groff said. Wastewater Deputy Director Jaime Rivera said West Frontage Road will close to through traffic on July 13th. Rivera said the county expects it to remain closed until July 13th of 2027. Wastewater and its contractor will run a new line in the dirt area between I-19 and the frontage road from just south of the Canoa Ranch Road roundabout to south of the rest area off of I-19. The roundabout will remain open and the frontage road to the south will close. Rivera said there will be limited access from the south and Amato for businesses and residents south of the rest area. He said that wastewater will connect to existing lines built in 2003 from the Canoas Ranch subdivision, which is west of I-19. He said running the line between the interstate and frontage road would save time and money. Wastewater initially planned to run the line on the east side of I-19, crossing vacant parcels from around Canoa Ranch Road to Elephant Head Road. Rivera said that the county would have needed to clear the path, which ADOT already did for I-19 and the West Frontage Road corridor. So we ended up moving to the west side, where we are now, because there's a lot less archaeological impact, Rivera said. If we had stayed on the east side, it would have been a very long process to clear the area environmentally and archaeologically, and the cost would definitely have gone way up. The county also plans to repair the frontage road after the line work is done. Rivera said it will likely need to be milled and filled due to heavy equipment that will leave scars in the asphalt as they go up and down the road. Our commitment with ADOT is that we'll just fix all of that section of asphalt in that construction area, he said. The work is just phase one by bypassing the Amato lagoons and gravity feeding the sewage to the Green Valley plant. Rivera said phase two will complete the connection, and then the county can decommission the lagoons. He said wastewater is still waiting on funding to begin phase two. The phase two line will pick up from where the county finishes near the rest area and then head south before boring under I-19 at Elephant Head Road. Rivera said the county was thinking ahead and made a dead-end sewer from the lagoons north to Elephant Head Road in anticipation of directing the flow to Green Valley one day. That turned out to be a good deal, he said. Rivera said the county can then switch the gates that already connect the lagoon to the dead end and activate the sewer once the connection is done. And
3: We'll probably pump the water into lagoons into that active sewer line, he said. We'll dry it that way, and then we'll clean up all of that and close it, which requires us to basically scrape all of that and leave just clean dirt in the end. Coming up on 9:45. Lucero Costa is well aware of what the people on next door are saying, and she's determined to prove them wrong. The naysayers believe the corner and Continental Plaza where she'll be opening her new restaurant is cursed since so many before have failed to make a go of it there. Many say Green Valley and Suarita residents won't support another Mexican restaurant. Still others insist the area is filled with nothing but grouchy people who just don't like anything. I'm pretty sure people will fall in love with this restaurant because Manuel's El Rodeo Guadalajara Grill in Tucson is not going to be the same, Acosta said. Talamasca Sonoran Grill and Seafood, slated to open toward the end of August, is going to feature prime-cut steaks, seafood, and tropical-themed and seasonal drinks. Instead of enchiladas and tacos, think steaks grilled over coal. Sea bass, grilled octopus, tuna, and Sonoran dogs, said Mary Trini Hernandez, who is the general manager. And instead of noshing out chips and salsa before your main dish arrives, patrons will be treated to bread. And in terms of adult beverages, picture cucumber and guava margaritas and banana martinis, Hernandez said. There will also be carajillos and bacanoras. A carajillo is a popular drink in Sonora made with liquor and coffee, a Spanish liquor made in Cartagena, Spain, and a bacanora is made of agaves and similar to mezcal. Desserts are going to be something that's completely different from a lot of places here. They're going to be coyotas with ice cream, which is something that is also very famous for Sonora, Hernandez said. The restaurant will open for breakfast with Mexican and American options. So what is a talamasca? In Mexico, people often make and use mask for traditional dances and ceremonies, and in Sonora, animal mask or talamascas are popular. Once they receive their liquor license and open, diners will be treated to a jungle or tropical theme, Hernandez said. You can expect to see tigers and monkeys throughout. They hope to seat about 100 patrons between the main dining room and the patio, she said. They'll be open from 8 a.m. until 10 p.m. 7 days a week, but they may extend their hours to midnight on the weekends. If their names sound familiar to you, that's because Acosta is part owner of Taco Hero at Country Club of Green Valley, where Hernandez is the general manager. Acosta is the sole owner of Talamasca Sonoran Grill and hopes to establish a reputation for great dining independent of what she's helped accomplish at Taco Hero. Her patrons will only notice a few similarities between the two restaurants. Some of her staff from Taco Hero will be on hand to open the restaurant, and the prices on the menu will be similar, Acosta said. They'll also be offering happy hours and weekly specials. Hernandez said it's because of their experience with the Taco Hero chain that they've proved successful at Acosta's new venture. I feel like we're an established company that has the means and the knowledge to be able to run and keep a restaurant open, Hernandez said. They're going to see the big difference between the grill and other Mexican restaurants. When Acosta was told no one next door poster suggested an exorcism to get rid of the bad juju, she smiled and said she wouldn't be doing that, but she will be asking the priest to bless the restaurant, just like they did at Taco Hero. The Green Valley Recreation Board of Directors received a round of applause on Wednesday when most of them agreed to award the Rosso Construction design-build contract for the new pool at Abrego South. The contract must not exceed $1,577,520 and includes $50,000 in contingency funds. Eight directors voted in favor of the contract. Nellie Johnson abstained and Steve Reynolds was absent. GVR staff shut down the pool in July of 2025 after seeing signs that it was failing. Consultants determined the soil hadn't been compacted properly and was overly moist due to leaks. The consultant said before a new pool can be built, at least 7.5 feet of soil has to come out and replaced by engineered soil. And although the pool isn't as widely used as some other GVR pools, at 4 feet deep, it's the only pool that could be used by water volleyball players and water aerobic fans. The decision to replace the pool came after several lengthy discussions between the board members, some of whom weren't sure that it was a sound financial decision. In January, GVR members were asked what the amenities they would like to see if the board decided to replace the pool, and concept drawings were approved in April. Staff were told the pool would cost roughly $1.16 million to replace, and another $220,000 would be needed for a new bathhouse. CEO Scott Summers sought to reassure directors that as long as GVR doesn't have to replace the pools more frequently than every 3 to 4 years, the organizations will have the funding to do so. Johnson expressed Graves' concerns about moving forward with the pool, considering GVR has to maintain 13 pools. We had anticipated this pool coming in at around $539,000, so this is a significant increase to our estimate that we had had in our reserve study, and it raises questions with regard to the other pool pricing and the adequacy of the reserve, Johnson said. Summers said he's not sure where Johnson got her numbers, but assured her former chief financial officer David Webster used the $1.1 million estimate when studying GVR's reserve funds and determined they would have enough to replace the other pools every 3 to 4 years. Architect Richard Burton, whose firm came up with the concept drawings, told the board of directors that by going with a design-build contract rather than a design-bid-build contract, the architects, GVR staff, and DeBrasso Construction will be able to limit the number of change orders on the project, thus keeping the pool at or under budget. He noted they'll also be able to keep the process competitive as they hire subcontractors. As for DeBrasso, Burton said they didn't submit the least expensive bid, but they have extraordinary experience with aquatic projects, mainly through the city of Tucson. They're very, very well renowned, Burton said. In other business, the board voted 6-3 to amend the corporate policy manual that requires membership change fees. According to CFO Dave Dixon, under the current rule, if a member bought another house and qualified for a membership change fee, would be reimbursed at the current rate of $3,200, despite the fact the rate was $1,032 when they bought their first home in 2007. Dixon said if the board didn't change the rules, GVR could have to pay more than $300,000 by the end of the year in membership change fees. Dixon recommended changing the policy so that homeowners would only be reimbursed for the membership change fee in place at the time they purchased their first home, thus saving GVR $91,233 annually. The board was also given the option of refunding at 75% of the current fee or 50% of the current fee. The board voted 6-3 to follow Dixon's recommendation. In other business, also on Wednesday, the directors agreed to disband the one-year-old GVR Foundation ad hoc committee, which was formed to strengthen the relationship between GVR and the foundation. In November, the GVR board asked the ad hoc committee to launch a fundraising campaign for GVR's member assistance program, which helps members in need pay their annual dues. On Wednesday, Johnson, the ad hoc committee chair, asked her colleagues to disband the committee. She suggested giving the GVR CEO the ability to support the foundation's annual MAP fundraising drive through community outreach, public relations, e-blasts, GVR Now, GVR events, emails, and direct mail. Her motion passed. The board has been expected to discuss removing former CEO Kent Blumenthal's name from the pickleball complex on Wednesday, but the item was tabled at the suggestion of Director Bart Hillier, who placed the item on the agenda. He said the board had a long agenda and suggested the item be placed on a work session agenda at some later date. Hillier contends that the board of directors in December of 2020 violated GVR's corporate policy manual when they voted in executive session to name the complex for Blumenthal. Blumenthal, who led GVR for 6 years, resigned 2 months later after a contentious final 2 years. And weeks after the decision, then-President Don Weaver acknowledged GVR should have discussed the naming in front of members, many of whom were surprised and upset by the decision. Weaver said he brought the idea before the board after he was approached by former Bourne presidents Stan Riddle and Blaine Neeson, who credited Blumenthal for playing a significant role in the Pickleball Center's construction. And taking a look at an extended article of Today in History, June 28th in 1778, the Continental Army attacked the rear of the British Army Column in Monmouth, New Jersey. The British quickly regrouped and counterattacked, nearly driving the Americans from the field. George Washington arrived and rallied the Americans along a hedgerow, forcing the British to withdraw. It was the first time Washington's army had fought the British to a standstill, and it showed the effectiveness of the training that Baron von Steuben, General de Moutier, and Marquis de la Lafayette had provided over the winter of 1777 and 78 at Valley Forge. And in 1846, the Belgian inventor and musician Adolphe Sax invented several other brass instruments, but the saxophone became his most popular. The valves he designed were cutting edge at the time and remained in use today largely in their original form. In 1894, Labor Day becomes an official holiday. The federal holiday takes place on the first Monday of September, and it celebrates the American labor movement. President Grover Cleveland advocated the September date instead of May 1st, which is traditionally the workers' holiday around the world, because he was afraid that May Day would become the anniversary of the Haymarket Riot of 1886, and he preferred a less militant holiday. In 1902, Congress passes the Spooner Act. The legislation authorized President Theodore Roosevelt to acquire land rights from Colombia for the Panama Canal. The canal was first used on August 15th of 1914. It remained in American possession until 1999, when control was transferred to Panama. In 1926, Mercedes-Benz is formed. The automobile company was created from a merger of two competing car manufacturing companies owned by Gottlieb Daimler and Carl Benz. And in 1969, the Stonewall Riots begin. The riots, which took place in New York City after police raided the Stonewall Inn, a gay nightclub, marked the beginning of the gay rights movement. The Stonewall Inn's location was designated a National Historic Landmark in the year 2000. And in 1914, the Archduke Franz Ferdinand was assassinated. Ferdinand, the presumptive heir to the Austro-Hungarian throne, and his wife Sophie were in Sarajevo when they were shot and killed by Gavrilo Princip. The assassin was one of six who were organized by the Black Hand, a Serbian secret society dedicated to the unification of the Slavic territories in the region. The first two assassins, armed with bombs and pistols, lost their nerve as the Archduke's open car passed them in the streets of Sarajevo. The third threw a bomb but missed his car. The motorcade sped away, and the Archduke delivered a scheduled speech at the town hall. After the speech, the Archduke's motorcade became lost and stopped near where Princip was waiting for them. He fired two shots at the car, hitting the Archduke with the first and his wife with the second. Austria-Hungary blamed Serbia for the assassination and declared war, with its ally Germany joining. The mobilization caused Russia to join the war, and soon all of the great powers of Europe were embroiled in World War I. And that's the Green Valley News for Monday. Mark DeGroft with you. Thanks for listening here at Sun Sounds of Arizona. Stay tuned for more programming. I'll be back on Wednesday. And until then, make sure you stay cool and take care.

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Good morning, this is your Sun Sounds of Arizona volunteer broadcaster, Cicely Tiernan with today's Wall Street Journal. How a master of deception conned investors out of $50 million in his own words. Paul Reagan recorded himself ripping off clients to teach others how to do it, too. Those tapes reveal the inner workings of a fraud, by Jason Zewig. Paul Reagan claimed to have discovered the investment holy grail of high return at low risk, offering investors the chance to earn 10%, even 15% or more annually, for up to 10 years guaranteed. That might seem too good to be true, and it was, but Reagan pulled from a bag of tricks to rip off his clients, and he recorded many of his phone calls to teach others how to rip people off, too. Those recordings offer rare access into the inner workings of a fraud and the psychological tactics of a master of deception. They show how Reagan made multi-pronged assault on clients' emotions by playing on vulnerabilities, their need for income, and their yearning to believe. A bear of a man, at least 6'2" and approaching 300 pounds, Reagan could gently convey empathy. He told a 71-year-old woman who said she had always worked two jobs, "Not only will you not lose your money, but in recognition of how hard you worked for it, I want you to remember something. Your money's going to work twice as hard for you as you ever did for it." He charmed investors with his sense of humor. "I have to tell you, there's a risk," Reagan once told a client. "But at the end of the day, with insurance wrappers and protection, you know, it's the same risk that we have of, you know, being ripped apart by a saber-toothed tiger or, you know, stepped on by a dinosaur." He also commanded an army of dozens of commission-hungry salespeople, including agents with little investing knowledge. We've laughed about how overwhelming it is to have to deal with this level of ignorance, this level of stupidity, he told a business associate. In March, Reagan pleaded guilty to three felony fraud charges. Federal prosecutors say Reagan, who is 49, and his co-conspirators misappropriated most of the more than $60 million he raised from over 300 investors in two firms, Next Level Holdings and Yield Wealth. Reagan's attorneys didn't respond to requests for comment. A series of articles in the Wall Street Journal starting in August 2024 raised questions about the high returns the firms promised. The firm started taking down online information about the offerings, including a product promising colossal yields without the risk, and shut down operations over the next few months. By that December, federal and state authorities were investigating. As Reagan put it, once a client was interested and a salesperson needed Reagan to push him over the edge, the financier would place a call with as little as 20 minutes notice. After recording the calls, Reagan uploaded the files to a Google Drive folder that he shares as training material with the insurance agents who sold Next Level and Yield. The journal has reviewed nearly 20 recordings of Reagan's sales pitches, as well as videos and screenshots related to his operations. The journal confirmed the authenticity of several of the recordings with the clients in them. Again and again, Reagan, who was barred for life from the securities industry in 2004 and pleaded guilty to a felony charge of organized fraud in Florida in 2017, spun tall tales about the investments he was selling and his own professional background. He claimed to run an international gold mining and trading operation. He also told investors he purchased health insurance policies at discounted prices. Together, he said those strategies could generate guaranteed annual income of 10%, 15%, or more. He said those yields were backed by an insurance consortium, including Lloyd's of London. "What we have," Reagan told one prospect, "are the biggest and strongest and most powerful institutions behind us, and insurance carriers that have been around for hundreds of years that are guaranteeing you that you won't lose." Reagan made no meaningful investments in precious metals or health insurance policies, prosecutors said in the indictment. Instead, he and his associates ran a Ponzi scheme.
paying earlier clients with money from later investors. Prosecutors also said Reagan and his associates forged many insurance documents. Winning hearts and minds. Psychology experiments have shown that people are more likely to believe someone who is likable, seems authoritative, and creates a feeling of belonging to a special community. On a call in the summer of 2024, an investor said he was worried a product Reagan was pitching could be one of those Bernie Madoff things, referring to the financier who died in prison after running a multi-billion dollar scam. During the nearly hour-long call, Reagan spoke quickly and confidently, detailing his investment strategy and professional credentials, many of them fabricated, in a soothing voice flecked with humor and references to his faith in God. When the prospective client, a 75-year-old disabled Vietnam veteran, said he was investing not only for himself, but also for an elderly friend with Alzheimer's, Reagan said that was something that's sacred. The kind of person that would hear that and then put you in a situation where, you know, there's risk. I mean, there's a special kind of hell for that person, he added. Later in the call, Reagan said, "You touched my heart. God bless." The investor forked over $600,000. On another call, the 71-year-old prospective investor, who had worked two jobs, told him she had no family and that nothing was ever given to me. She said she had been clearing her yard with a chainsaw when Reagan called. "Amen," said Reagan, who often described himself as a Christian. "Honestly and truly, this is a blessing for me because having the knowledge of the fact that you need it, you know, makes it that much sweeter, that much more

before you for your edification, he said on one call. Unless dozens of people sitting in high places that are overseeing the banking regulations, banking department, insurance department, as well as, you know, the Securities and Exchange Commission had approved it for public dissemination. The SEC says any statement that it has approved a securities offering is a criminal offense. Reagan mixed serious promises with a lighthearted tone. Reagan told some prospective clients that his investments had zero risk and likened the purported insurance to a bulletproof vest that you can wake up with and go to sleep with. He told investors that not only their principal, but also all income payments through maturity were insured. According to Reagan, investors were certain to get their original capital back, but were also assured of receiving every scheduled interest payment over the full term, even if one of his offerings went bust at the beginning. A default in the first few years, he said, would accelerate your return. As Reagan joked on one call, some of our investors laugh and say, "We hope you guys fail because, you know, that would be better for us." The agents. Reagan exploited his own sales force's lack of investing knowledge. These people that aren't sophisticated, including my agents that have, like some of them, 82 IQs, I'm not responsible for what they say, he said to an associate in late 2024. Yet, that was the way he wanted it. Some of the agents invested their own money in his offerings, totaling several million dollars, according to documents reviewed by the Journal. Reagan and Jonathan Guzman, his sales chief, recruited insurance agents who were hundreds of thousands of dollars in debt and eager to get out of the hole, said people familiar with the matter. Guzman denies playing that role. Reagan's team dangled commissions that could hit 15%. They sold the agents lists of potential customers, charging about $1,800 for 20 leads. The lists were filtered to focus on those over 55 with at least $100,000 in assets. According to audio and video reviewed by the Journal, Reagan and Guzman told the agents they didn't need securities licenses to sell the offerings, a potential violation of federal law. Guzman hadn't been charged with any wrongdoing. The two pushed other questionable practices. A prospective million-dollar client had asked to speak with other investors. On a recorded call reviewed by the Journal, Guzman told agents Reagan would pay $250 if they spoke to the client about their own investments and Reagan's offerings without disclosing that they were part of his sales force. Guzman told the Journal he was repeating what Reagan had said about securities licenses and was simply passing along his $250 offer. Reagan acted like everyone could be purchased, and he put a price on that, you know, people couldn't ignore, Guzman said. I never did things against the law knowingly with these guys. Most of the agents had rarely sold securities. Some didn't even sell insurance full-time, moonlighting from jobs in real estate or other fields. Motivated to earn. In August 2022, Anthony Liddell had just been barred from the securities business by the Financial Industry Regulatory Authority and was awaiting trial on federal fraud charges. Suddenly, his phone lit up with texts from Reagan, who said he ran a hedge fund and wanted to hire a head of sales. I am aware of your FINRA bar suspension, said one text, and I do not consider this an impediment in any way. In fact, I could care less about it. Text below. Hi Anthony, my name is Paul Reagan, and I manage a hedge fund called Next Level Holdings. I recently engaged an executive search firm to fill the position of Director of Investor Relations and Fundraising, and you were recommended by someone to be considered for this position. You may click on the link below for a detailed description of this role. The compensation package is tremendous and includes a large sign-on bonus. It's worth mentioning that as part of my preliminary due diligence, we uncovered some recent issues you've had, and I want to tell you that I am aware of your FINRA bar suspension, and I do not consider this an impediment in any way.
In fact,

I could care less about it. In fact, as a director of Next Level and an insider of our company, you would be able to raise slash move capital from your current book of business legally without violating any FINRA rules or sanctions, as you would be exempt from their oversight, ridiculous domain, and tyrannical rule. There is life as a money manager after FINRA issues. Link. I look forward to your response and insight. Please let me know if you are available for a call later today or tomorrow. Yours in success, Paul Reagan. Liddell took the call. He told the journal he began the conversation by coming clean, telling Reagan that he had cheated his clients. That's exactly why I'm contacting you, said Reagan. Reagan said he wanted people who had been expelled from the securities business because they knew how to sell and were motivated to earn money, according to Liddell. Reagan started offering a salary of $300,000 to $400,000 with up to a $200,000 bonus. Liddell later pleaded guilty to wire fraud and money laundering in his fraud case and is serving an 8-year term in federal prison. In January 2023, Liddell shared the texts and other materials from Reagan with SEC attorneys. One of Liddell's emails, reviewed by the Journal, warned the SEC, "It looks terribly fishy." By late 2024, Reagan had misappropriated at least $50 million of the $63 million he raised, the SEC alleged when it filed civil fraud charges against him in September 2025. It isn't unusual for investigators to take at least a year, said a person familiar with the agency. Perks and demands. Once Reagan got salespeople on board, he threw in perks to motivate them. In March 2024, several dozen insurance agents from the U.S. took part in a 3-day junket in and around Medellin, Colombia, where Reagan lived and worked. The agents fondled gold ingots, listened to financial presentations, and partied. At a palatial ranch outside Medellin, the agents posed for photographs on a red carpet with the Andes Mountains in the distance. Dancers in body paint twirled flaming torches. The festivities lasted at least 12 hours, attendees said, with alcohol flowing freely. A troupe of local performers enacted boxing and wrestling matches as the crowd cackled. Later, attendees threw some of the performers into a swimming pool. Working the crowd, Reagan wrapped his arm around the agents, calling them brother. Fixing his intense pale blue eyes on them, he urged them to keep selling. As Reagan later said on a conference call, they would get paid and then get paid some more. Behind the scenes, Reagan demanded absolute obedience. When an agent called a marketing firm to verify whether it had signed a deal with Yield, Reagan was furious, describing him to a business associate as a waste of human effing skin. This is an act of treason, and not only do I want him fired, bro, I want his effing head on a platter, he said. Reagan will be sentenced in August. Although his plea agreement requires him to make full restitution, it isn't clear how much money, if any, investors will get back. And on to our next story. Business, the cutthroat battle to become America's rare earth champion. A legal fight between two of the U.S.'s biggest rare earth companies illustrates the stakes behind the breakneck effort to loosen China's hold on the sector, by John Emmett. For years, scientists worked on an esoteric piece of technology that they hoped could help the U.S. break China's grip on the global supply of rare earths, a type of mineral essential to making everything from jet fighters to cars. That technology and a scientist involved in its development are now the subject of a bitter lawsuit between two companies racing to become the dominant supplier of U.S.-made rare earths. The fight is emblematic of the cutthroat competition to establish an all-American supply chain for rare earths. The urgency emerged last year when China, which controls some 90% of the world's rare earth magnet supplies, cut them off amid a trade fight with the U.S. Car factories ground to a halt, and defense manufacturers scoured the world for hidden stashes.
In response, the U.S. government and private investors have poured billions into companies such as USA Rare Earth and MP Materials to build a complete supply chain stretching from the mines to the finished rare earth magnets that power motors and guide missiles. The huge sums flooding into the sector are fueling a talent war as newly flushed companies seek to lock up America's scarce rare earth technicians. In the case of the technology at the center of the lawsuit, scientists at MP Materials, America's biggest rare earth miner, worked for years out of a small industrial space dubbed the Garbage, also known as Bobcat, to develop the technique known as grain boundary diffusion. Now the company alleges that a former engineer took its valuable formula to USA Rare Earth. USA Rare Earth, which, like MP Materials, has received large-scale government support to build a complete rare earth supply chain, denies that it stole trade secrets. We believe this lawsuit amounts to nothing more than an attempt by MP to slow USAR's bold vision and significant momentum, the company said, referring to itself by its NASDAQ ticker symbol. MP Materials says USA Rare Earth embarked on a raiding mission, hiring at least 8 key MP employees who were valuable primarily because of information they received from MP Materials, not pre-existing expertise. One of these employees, Kevin Elkins, a materials science and engineering PhD, worked for MP Materials for 2.5 years from 2022 to 2024, including as a senior engineer involved in the company's magnetics division. The next year, he joined USA Rare Earth's magnetics operations as an associate director and was promoted to director, according to his LinkedIn profile. MP alleges that he took with him sensitive technology related to grain boundary diffusion and is seeking at least $5 million in damages. Elkins denies the allegations. Grain boundary diffusion involves applying tiny quantities of the most expensive and elusive rare earths, known as heavy rare earths, to a magnet to make it heat resistant without sacrificing magnetic strength. James Litinsky, MP's chief executive, has described the company's years-long effort to develop such technologies as sort of private market Manhattan Project. MP said it wanted to keep it so secret that it wasn't patented to avoid any public disclosures about the technique. During a meeting an MP executive had with an industrial machinery company involved in magnet making, the machine maker briefed the MP executive on a grain boundary diffusion technique that precisely matched MP's own down to specific formula components. The machine maker told MP it had worked with an Oklahoma-based magnet maker on the technique. Since USA Rare Earth is based in Stillwater, Oklahoma, MP believes it demonstrates that USA Rare Earth, as well as Elkins, had come into possession of MP's grain boundary diffusion technology. USA Rare Earth dismissed the charges in a rebuttal it filed in Texas court last week, saying the technology is readily ascertainable via independent development, reverse engineering, and/or other proper means. Competition is good, but blatant theft is unacceptable, said an MP spokesman. A spokeswoman for USA Rare Earth described MP's claims as baseless. Having the two leading U.S. names in dispute risks distracting the sector at the moment Washington says it wants a domestic industry built, said David Abraham, who runs Materium Strata, a critical mineral advisory. MP and USA Rare Earth were among the U.S. companies targeted by new Chinese export restrictions announced last week. MP, which operates one of the world's largest rare earth mines in California, has been receiving government funding for years. It struck a multi-billion dollar deal with the Pentagon last year
on the heels of China's move to restrict rare earth magnet exports. In the lawsuit, MP says that it spent a decade investing billions in developing technical capabilities from scratch, whereas USA Rare Earth lacked the people and the technology to fulfill its public commitments. Further, USA Rare Earth has a well-established pattern of announcing and then failing to achieve its plans, MP said, calling the company a want-to-be competitor. A spokesman for USA Rare Earth says the company is making significant strides in furthering America's strategic interests. USA Rare Earth, which announced $1.6 billion in federal backing in January, is bringing online a large magnet facility in Stillwater. Production at a prospective mine in Texas is expected in 2028. It has used its war chest to announce acquisitions of Less Common Metals, a UK-based rare earth metal maker, and Serra Verde, which owns the Pela Ema mine in Brazil that produces highly coveted rare earths. And on to our next story. Exclusive law. The Baker Mueller probe produced a pile of evidence. Then the DOJ dropped the case. Some prosecutors believe they had enough to charge Abbott Laboratories, but senior officials opted for civil settlement. By Dave Michaels, Sadie Gurman, Liz Esley White. The Justice Department spent years investigating Abbott Laboratories over how it managed a baby formula facility where potentially deadly bacteria was discovered and suspected of causing infant deaths, worsening a national shortage. Some prosecutors believe they had evidence to criminally charge the company under a law they have used to pursue other businesses for allegedly selling contaminated foods, according to people familiar with the matter. Some supervisors also thought it was a good case, they said. Top decision makers instead closed the probe, the people said, opting for a lighter touch option, clawing back money the company earned from selling formula through federally funded nutrition programs. The outcome, which hasn't been previously reported, illustrates how the Justice Department under President Trump has moved away from strict approaches to corporate enforcement and raised the bar for punishing companies. Trump, in an executive order last year, called for minimizing the use of criminal sanctions where civil penalties can be used instead. Prosecutors had been considering a misdemeanor charge against Abbott for violating the Federal Food, Drug, and Cosmetic Act and a separate count for misleading the government, some of the people said. Investigators in early 2022 had found traces of a potentially deadly bacteria at its plant in Sturgis, Michigan, including on equipment very close to infant formula containers, as well as a long list of other problems. Prosecutors also were considering charging at least one individual, the people said. A Justice Department spokeswoman confirmed the probe was closed, saying criminal charges would have been heavy-handed and that officials instead resolved their concerns through a related civil lawsuit. That lawsuit focused on Abbott's sale of infant formula through federal child nutrition programs. Ensuring the safety of our nation's food supply is a top priority for the Trump administration. However, this Department of Justice does not believe in regulation by prosecution, the spokeswoman said. Once finalized, this resolution will achieve significant recovery for taxpayers and send an unmistakable message that companies putting children's health at risk will face serious consequences. Abbott has denied a link between the plant conditions and the children who fell ill. No unopened, distributed Abbott infant formulas have tested positive for the bacteria that sickened the babies, a company spokesman said. The company's defensive lawyers included Mark Philip, who previously served as Deputy Attorney General under President George W. Bush. Philip last year also urged the Justice Department to overhaul the consumer-focused office that steered the investigation
and to remove its ability to bring criminal cases, people familiar with those discussions said. A spokeswoman for Kirkland & Ellis, where Philip is a partner, said it is common practice for former Department Justice leaders to provide management advice to incoming administrations of both parties. Mr. Philip was happy to share his perspectives on DOJ and its policies and approaches with dozens of incoming DOJ officials in both Democratic and Republican administrations in the past 16 years, the spokeswoman said. Acting Attorney General Todd Blanche last year said he supports penalizing companies when prosecutors can also identify and charge people behind the wrongdoing. But he has criticized going after companies when prosecutors don't have enough evidence to charge individuals or pursuing shaky cases that don't appear to be winnable at trial. Trump has nominated Blanche to the permanent position, and senators are expected to press Blanche about his views on enforcement during a confirmation hearing next month. The Trump administration has more broadly said it disfavors prosecuting companies over laws that civil regulators can enforce. Prosecutors should be reserved for cases in which companies or people willingly chose not to comply, thereby causing or risking substantial public harm, the White House wrote in a May 2025 executive order. The executive order brought a big sigh of relief to CEOs across the country, said Bill Marler, a lawyer who represents victims of foodborne illnesses. The use of criminal penalties did keep CEOs and people in the food business on their toes. The bacteria found at the plant in 2022, Cronobacter sakazaki, can be found in household settings and is especially good at surviving in dry products like infant formula, according to the Food and Drug Administration. It is especially dangerous to young infants. Cronobacter infections had sickened 4 babies who drank Abbott formula produced at the plant, 2 of whom died. But the company said there was no proof the infants... You're listening to the Wall Street Journal on Sun Sounds of Arizona, read by your volunteer broadcaster, Cicely Tiernan. Now continuing on with our story. Became ill because of their baby formula. FDA inspectors around that time found a long list of problems with the plant, including standing water in multiple locations and employees who worked directly with baby formula but didn't adequately wash their hands. They also found the bacteria in multiple spots inside the plant and noted that the company had found the bacteria repeatedly in prior years. A former FDA official later testified to Congress that 5 different strains of the bacteria had been found at the plant, calling the facility out of control. Genetic testing conducted by the Centers for Disease Control and Prevention found that the bacteria that infected 2 of the infants weren't closely genetically linked to samples found at the plant. But FDA officials told lawmakers that the Cronobacter found in the plant is still a serious concern because such facilities are one of the most likely sources of contaminated formula. The Justice Department said in November, as part of the related civil lawsuit, that Abbott knowingly failed to follow manufacturing standards to protect against the risk of contamination. That suit, which was joined by 31 states, alleged that Abbott had a culture of concealment at Sturgis and withheld information from FDA related to the presence of microorganisms in the Sturgis facility. The department and Abbott have reached a settlement to resolve that case, which focuses on the company's participation in federal programs that pay for baby formula for lower-income families. The proposed settlement hasn't been formally announced, but was disclosed to a court last month. The terms of the deal weren't revealed. And on to our next story. Venezuela is desperately searching for 50,000 missing after earthquakes. 4 days later, hope is fading for families and teams looking for signs of life as criticism of Delcy Rodriguez's government grows. By Kajal Vias.
The government built high-rise where Alberto Sanchez's girlfriend lived toppled into a mass of concrete and steel when twin earthquakes hit this Caribbean coastal city last week. He spent 4 days digging through rubble for her and for her family and found no one. "Today, I feel like I have no energy left," Sanchez said on Sunday, his face weary as he took a break, blowing dust off his gloves and examining the holes in his sneakers. Nearly 50,000 people are still unaccounted for, according to an online platform tracking missing loved ones, after Wednesday's earthquakes flattened whole neighborhoods in the Venezuelan capital, Caracas, and a string of cities nearby. International rescue teams and frantic families are in a race against time, heaving debris aside in a desperate bid to find the last survivors. The hopes of finding them alive were fading fast, since people can survive only so long trapped beneath the rubble without water while inhaling suffocating dust. The Venezuelan government said 1,450 people had died and more than 3,100 were injured, with the heaviest damage reported here in the state of La Guaira on the Caribbean, about an hour's drive from Caracas. The government said the number will rise, and the U.S. Geological Survey's modeling estimated the likely death count would reach the thousands. As the hours passed, the people here grew increasingly agitated about a state response that they said was inadequate and disorganized. Adding to the woes, some residents said, were efforts by acting President Delcy Rodriguez's government to restrict volunteer workers' access to disaster sites, as well as bureaucracy that slowed down paramedics, firefighters, and rescue teams from overseas. "The rescue efforts have been non-existent," said Janet Noriega, a retiree who was looking for six relatives, including her sister-in-law and young nieces, who had lived in one of several high-rise government housing projects near the beach. "It's total chaos without any planning." Noriega said she was angry and heartbroken. She and her husband have been driving every day from Caracas to Carabayada, which was among the hardest hit. Noriega said she saw no rescue workers or heavy machinery arrive until the weekend. The government didn't respond to calls and emails seeking comment. For many residents of the housing project where Sanchez and Noriega's families lived, a series of 12-story buildings called the Caribbean Victors, the tragedy laid bare what people here called years of government negligence and inadequate construction. Decades earlier, Carabayada was a beach town beloved by rich and middle-class Venezuelans. Nearby were a golf club, a marina for yachts, and hotels run by Sheraton and Spain's Melilla. The state housing was built near Los Cocos Beach, where Venezuela's leftist government rushed to provide apartments to the poor as a way to win votes. "I used to say that these apartments are toy houses made of styrofoam," Noriega said. "But it was no joke. The buildings collapsed into heaps, exposing thick layers of styrofoam that had been used as mortar between slabs of concrete. Much of the disaster site was covered with small pellets of white foam. Some residents said the walls in their buildings were already cracking before the quakes, and rebar was exposed in some columns, signs of what they called shoddy construction." Sanchez moved in with his girlfriend, Osmary, to one of the projects last year and said it was well known the buildings were poorly built. But residents felt they had little choice because they couldn't afford better. "We already knew that the buildings were made poorly, but what choice did we have?" said Sanchez, a 37-year-old motorcycle taxi driver who had lived on the ninth floor with Osmary. Sitting on a rock with a blank expression on his face, Sanchez said he had been trying to keep his mind occupied by helping people from nearby buildings dig for survivors. But he hadn't found anyone he knew. "I lost everything," Sanchez said. Over the weekend, thousands of armed Venezuelan soldiers and police were deployed across the towns lining the Caribbean's turquoise coast, communities that serve as a gateway for residents of the capital, known as Caraqueños, and are home to many working-class families.
But it was teams of firefighters and rescue workers from Venezuela, Colombia, Mexico, the Dominican Republic, and the U.S. who crawled through slabs of concrete in search of survivors. On Sunday, they pleaded with passerby and motorcyclists to keep quiet as they tried to listen for any signs of life, a cry for help, a cough, or heavy breathing from people under the rubble. Rescuers at one building found the lifeless body of a 4-year-old boy. They wrapped his little body in a purple blanket before carrying him to a vehicle from the local police homicide unit, repurposed as a coroner's van. It wasn't easy for the rescuers, and not just because of the conditions on the ground. The mayor of Medellin, Colombia, said firefighters sent from his city were held up for hours by airport authorities in Venezuela. A unit of Spanish volunteers said it was disbanding after having waited 2 days at an airport in Spain for accreditation from Venezuelan authorities. The only machinery that has arrived was brought by the families of the people who are trapped underneath, said Karen Marchand, 37, who had been searching for her mother, Cecilia Gutierrez, and Carabayeda. Jennifer Ferrado, 42, who manages security operations at a Caracas university, wiped tears from her face as she took a break from moving rubble in search of her twin 19-year-old daughters and 2 granddaughters, all of whom shared an apartment in a building that collapsed. With power and phone lines down since the quakes, Ferrado said she had been unable to reach family members and instead rushed to the scene. "I haven't slept. I'm running from hospital to hospital to the morgues to see if they're there, but nothing," Ferrado said. "I just want my daughters to appear." Early Sunday, Ferrado received a sign of hope when the family dog, Yogi, known to neighbors for running up and down the stairs, emerged from a hole in the rubble, seemingly unscathed. Since then, he has been standing at the edge of the property, squealing and crying. "I think if the dog came out alive, one of them has to be alive as well," Ferrado said, as Yogi sat next to her, whimpering. "It's okay, my love," Ferrado said, patting his head. "We'll find them." Not far away, Johanna Pacheco, 47, and more than 20 relatives were still at it Sunday, searching for her aunt, Yvette Argozinos, 61, and her husband, Alexis Gonzalez, 63, who remained missing when the Los Cocos housing complex collapsed. Some searched hospitals, others went to shelters. Family members were also at the building. "My 2 uncles went there to help, but there wasn't much they could do because all they had were 2 sledgehammers, she said. "There was nothing else, not even a crowbar or a pickaxe to break through the concrete." Families like hers aren't thinking about anything other than pulling survivors out of what's left of the buildings. They also know that eventually their mission will be recovering the dead. "They just want to get those buried under the debris out," she said. "At least find the bodies just to have an answer." And on to our next story. U.S., the company cleaning up the reflecting pool, says it has nothing to hide. Greenwater Services got a no-bid contract and is partly owned by a twice-convicted felon who is a Trump friend, by Will Hobson and Jim Carlton. As nearby tourists debated the color of the Lincoln Memorial reflecting pool on Thursday afternoon, Greenwater Services president Chaz Antonin Jr. bent down, scooped a plastic bottle through the surface, and held it up to the sun. "Not going to get much better than that," Antonin said, admiring the water's crystal appearance. Until recently, Greenwater Services was an obscure water treatment company in rural Ohio with the lowest of corporate profiles. Antonin is one of 3 full-time employees. His personal cell phone number was on the website. Then President Trump sought to renovate the pool for America's 250th birthday this week and ended up with slimy green algae blooms that clouded its waters. Greenwater, a company partly owned by one of Trump's friends, John J.J. Cafaro, earlier had gotten a no-bid $1.7 million contract to clean it up. Cafaro is a twice-convicted federal felon who admitted in the early 2000s to bribing a U.S. congressman
to secure federal contracts. Over the past week, Greenwater became a punchline for late-night monologues, and Antonin scrubbed his phone number from the internet after being inundated with angry voicemails accusing him of swimming in corrupt public cash. "We've got nothing to hide," Antonin said during an hour-long interview, speaking about his company's role in the administration's effort to give the historic pool a facelift. By the end of the week, the multicolored water had largely turned clear, and fencing had started to go up around it in preparation for the July 4 fireworks. When asked about Cafaro's involvement, Antonin looked at his spokeswoman. "He's just an Ohio businessman that invested in an Ohio company," said the spokeswoman, Erin Kramer. "That's kind of the extent of his involvement." Cafaro didn't return calls for comment. The startup company, which says it had completed about 15 jobs in three states, uses proprietary water purification technology that includes a contraption the size of a small trailer. The technology's hoses and nozzles can pump out ozone and microscopic nanobubbles that don't float and can spread more widely through water than the gas's traditional form. Greenwater got the reflecting pool contract in April and deployed its technology by June. It also landed another no-bid federal contract last August to test its technology on the sewage-choked Tijuana River in San Diego County, California. It was part of a cross-border effort to stem the flow of as much as 30 million gallons of sewage a day from Tijuana, a border metropolis whose waste infrastructure hasn't kept up with growth. The pollution has often made local U.S. beaches unsafe for swimming and has been tied to headaches, lung irritation, and other symptoms in places such as Imperial Beach, California, where officials have distributed thousands of air purifiers to residents. The U.S. section of the International Boundary and Water Commission, an agency that operates under foreign policy guidance of the State Department, agreed to pay Greenwater as much as $2.5 million as part of a pilot project to test its technology on the Tijuana River. Some scientists and local officials raised doubts about whether the experimental technology was a viable option. "I really don't think the ozone will do any good unless you are able to ozonate the entire flow," Douglas Lydon, an environmental engineer with the Environmental Protection Agency's Border Office, wrote in a May 2025 email to another researcher. "I also think the first storm will wash out any equipment you install," he added. Lydon, whose email was obtained from a nonprofit group's public information request, didn't respond to a request for comment. The commission, overseen by a Trump appointee, said it agreed to a rare no-bid contract for the Tijuana River project because it has a responsibility to think creatively and evaluate every credible tool that can bring relief to the Americans living with this crisis now. The pilot project ended early, and Greenwater earned about $1.1 million after a storm last October did indeed wash away its machines. The commission said Friday that the project demonstrated its capability to kill bacteria and eliminate odors related to the sewage, but that the equipment and project design would have to be modified to work on unpredictable river flows. Antonin agreed, saying the project would need a significant increase in size and scope to have an impact on the river. An Ohio native, Greenwater investor Cafaro is the scion of a family-owned Cafaro company, one of the largest shopping center developers in the U.S. In 2022, Cafaro was convicted of conspiracy to commit bribery after he testified to giving a congressman $13,000 in cash and other favors in the hopes of winning federal contracts for an aerospace company his daughter led. 8 years later, Cafaro pleaded guilty to a second felony, making a false statement to the government in relation to a loan he gave to a staffer for his daughter's failed campaign for Congress, a loan that he later concealed from government investigators. The daughter, Capri Cafaro, declined to comment. In 2016, Cafaro donated $50,000 to a televised fundraiser hosted by Trump,
earning a shout-out from the future president, who called him a man who made a lot of money in Cleveland. Cafaro's trust is listed on federal contracting records as Greenwater's owner. Its corporate records in Florida list Cafaro's home in Palm Beach County near Trump's Mar-a-Lago resort as its address. Cafaro has at times pitched Greenwater's business. As a local Florida news report about contamination in the Lachahatchee River about 5 years ago, Cafaro called an official with the River District in Jupiter, Florida, Bud Howard. He said, "We have a company. I think we can fix that," Howard said in an interview. Greenwater ran some tests that worked in 250-gallon containers, but didn't meaningfully clean up the river, Howard said. The White House and the National Park Service have denied that Cafaro or anyone at the White House played any role in Greenwater landing its recent federal contracts. Antonin and Kramer, the spokeswoman, have been a regular presence near the pool since it became the focus of international attention, pleading with reporters to highlight how, as the week wore on, the company's treatment seemed to work and the water cleared. When Representative Suhas Subraham, Democrat, Virginia, visited the pool last week, scuba mask in hand, to attempt to film a humorous TikTok video about the saga, Kramer made a cameo touting the environmentally friendly nature of Greenwater's treatment. A water quality researcher at Ohio State University, Heather Raymond, said Greenwater's technology shows promise. This little tiny company is suddenly out there in the national spotlight, but they have a good technology, Raymond said. And on to our next story. U.S. Trump adds a Washington golf course renovation to his fall agenda. The president said he would keep East Potomac Golf Links open to the public after rebuilding its course, by Alyssa Luckpat. President Trump said on Sunday that his administration would renovate one of Washington, D.C.'s public golf courses that sits on a prime stretch of real estate starting in September. The president for months has considered redeveloping East Potomac Golf Links, a historic public course managed by a nonprofit. He said on social media that the Interior Department would oversee work on the new course. It was determined that, on this fantastic site with water and unparalleled views of D.C.'s monuments, we will build one of the greatest golf courses anywhere in the world, which, importantly, will also be made available to the public, he said in a post on Truth Social. Trump, a golf lover, has complained for months that the course looked run down. The historic course sits along the Potomac River with views of the Washington Monument from nearly every hole. The National Links Trust, which manages the course, had moved to make golf more affordable and charges green fees as low as $9. The Trump Organization has more than a dozen luxury golf courses around the world. A golfer teeing off at the organization's course in Scotland would have to pay around $740. Trump said the renovated East Potomac Golf Links would be available to the public and would be able to host major golf tournaments like the U.S. Open. He said American golf course architect Tom Fazio would be the architect of the site. The president said he, Fazio, and Interior Secretary Doug Burgum toured the course on Sunday. The golf course project is one of several renovations Trump has ordered in an effort to remake the Capitol. He has to repair the Lincoln Memorial reflecting pool after it was covered in algae following a resurfacing job. He also has to move to redesign the golf course at Joint Base Andrews in Maryland. The National Links Trust didn't immediately return a request for comment Sunday. The nonprofit has a 50-year lease to restore and operate Washington's three public golf courses, including East Potomac. The group was several years into the lease when Trump began considering the East Potomac renovation. Last year, the Trump administration instructed the National Links Trust to accept mounds of dirt from the White House East Wing demolition or face finding of default on its lease with the government, the Wall Street Journal reported. The group agreed. Later, the Interior Department issued a default notice on the nonprofit's lease provision.
The National Links Trust said last month that it had a new long-term lease for its other two golf courses in Washington. The nonprofit said at the time it would continue operating the East Potomac course until the National Park Service is ready to commence a historic renovation there. Trump regularly golfs at his courses in Florida and Virginia on the weekends. And on to our next story. Football. The father who bankrolled a high school football team for his son. Eric Abrakta put millions into the first academy as he tried to propel his son to a college career. The program pulled in elite players chasing rich endorsement deals, but collapsed amid cheating accusations, and his son moved elsewhere. By Harriet Ryan. In Orlando, the First Academy is a destination for families of affluent evangelicals. Central Florida's number one private Christian school asks applicants for its now $28,370 a year high school for reference letters from pastors. Prospective parents have been quizzed about scripture. An honor code requires students to avoid, among other things, cursing, witchcraft, and professing to be a homosexual. On the athletic fields of its 160-acre campus, the children of doctors, lawyers, and other professionals won state championships in golf and baseball. But in football, Florida's marquee high school sport, the TFA Royals, were an afterthought with small players and a cupcake schedule. That changed in 2024 after a wealthy entrepreneur named Eric Abrakta stepped in. The father of a TFA student with ambitions to play high-level football, Abrakta sank millions into the school. More than 30 players, including some bound for big college programs, suddenly transferred to TFA before the 2024 season. The offensive line, once anchored by a 160-pound center, came to average about 280 pounds. There were new uniforms and helmets, NFL-style sideline monitors, drones for filming practice, and a coach with a $230,000 compensation package. Unsurprisingly, TFA crushed the competition that fall, going 9-1 and barreling toward a state title. Then, just as quickly as it began, it all crashed down. The flood of endorsement money that has upended college athletics is leading to an equally radical transformation of high school sports. As billions of dollars slosh through Division I programs, parents are pouring money into their children's athletic careers with an intensity unimaginable a decade ago. Prepubescent athletes have personal trainers, agents, and cutthroat recruiting plans. High school competitions are now proving grounds where parents bet everything on their kids' potential. For Abrakta, the cost, financially and personally, was greater than most. I was naive. Feeding his passion. Abrakta, 54, drives a Rolls-Royce and lives in a 10,500-foot square-foot lakefront mansion in the Orlando suburb of Windermere. But he spent most of his life on the bottom rungs of the economic ladder. At 40, he was earning about $45,000 a year as a supervisor for a company that provided landscaping and janitorial services to big corporations, he said. Many days he pushed a mop alongside his crews. An executive at one of the companies noticed his hustle in 2012 and offered him additional work building the interior of a warehouse. That led him down a new path. Over the next decade, a company he co-founded, NPSG Global, set up warehouses around the world, eventually employing 1,000 people and bringing in hundreds of millions of dollars in annual revenue, he said. Abrakta was on the road more than 300 days a year for 8 years, he said. By 2020, his company was throwing off enormous profits, and he returned to Orlando determined to spend time with his wife and only child. He found the boy, then in middle school, had developed an interest in football. I wanted to feed whatever passion he had, recalled Abrakta, who spoke to the Wall Street Journal on the condition his son not be named. The Abrakta's son declined to comment. And that's all we have time for today. That brings us to the end of today's edition of the Wall Street Journal.
I'm Cicely Tiernan, your volunteer broadcaster on Sun Sounds of Arizona. 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

Good morning, everybody, and welcome to Sun Sounds of Arizona. The program is Business World, and I'm Steve Klein. We're going to start off with an article from Fortune magazine by Jason Ma, dated June 23rd. Title of the article is, "The Fed is Fed Up with Inflation and will bring down the hammer with a series of rate hikes this year, reversing earlier cuts," the Bank of America says. The Federal Reserve has tolerated inflation above its 2% target for 5 years as it navigated a series of shocks. But analysts at Bank of America said that patience is coming to an end. In a note on Monday, Bank of America changed its forecast and predicted the Fed will raise rates by a quarter point 3 times this year, lifting the benchmark rate to 4.25 to 4.5% from the current 3.5 to 3.75% range. The bank's previous base case was for rates to remain steady through the year. But last week's Federal Open Market Committee meeting, where half of the policymakers predicted rate hikes, as well as new Fed Chairman Kevin Warsh's surprisingly hawkish remarks, prompted analysts to change their view. The Fed kept rates on hold last week, and B of A sees it doing the same next month. Then the first increase should come in September, the bank predicted, followed by another in October and December, reversing the last cut made last year, when the central bank lowered the federal funds rate by 25 percentage points on December 10, 2025. Since then, the economic landscape changed dramatically. In the fall, the Fed cut rates as job data weakened, while anticipating President Donald Trump's tariffs would only have short-term impact on inflation. But the labor market strengthened this year, and Trump's Iran war sent oil prices soaring. Meanwhile, the Fed's inflation problem has gotten unambiguously worse, Bank of America said. Core PCE could reach 3.5% in May, nearly 70 basis points higher than it was a year ago. The pickup has been partly due to tariffs and other one-offs. The Fed was willing to look through the tariffs, but it is losing patience after the latest round of supply shocks. Also, housing-driven disinflation has now mostly run its course, while other core services remain very sticky. The note highlighted Fed policymakers' forecasts that showed several expecting rate hikes, even though the unemployment rate isn't seen as falling. That upended B of A's assumption that a tighter labor market would be a prerequisite for hikes. The projections also put inflation at 2.5% by the end of the year, still above the Fed's target, indicating prices will remain sticky even after one-off effects this year roll off. Wall Street has started pricing in the risk of a hawkish Fed. On Monday, the 10-year Treasury yield jumped 4.6 basis points to 4.497%, despite Brent crude prices falling 4% to $77.29 a barrel. It is possible that the Fed could hold off on tightening if job growth slows down sharply, if inflation cools, or if stocks tumble, according to B of A, adding that Warsh could also be strategically hawkish to gain credibility while biding his time to cut later. But analysts also pointed out that Warsh didn't push back on the notion of rate hikes and suggested monetary policy isn't totally restrictive. That's as a gusher of money is coming out of Wall Street as companies are on pace to raise trillions of dollars in stock and debt offerings this year. In his press briefing on Wednesday, Warsh nodded to this flood of capital, even as he said that monetary policy overall is somewhat restrictive. "I'd have a hard time managing to say those words if I were to see what's happening in financial markets," he admitted. "So I'd say it's uneven. That's perhaps a function of different transmission mechanisms of monetary policy, whether monetary policy is coming from our interest rate tool or our balance sheet tool." But Chen Zhao,
chief global strategist at Alpine Macro, said in a note Monday that rate hikes are unlikely. The end of the Iran war could send oil prices to $50 to $60 a barrel, helping inflation get back down. Meanwhile, small businesses are struggling. AI is already improving productivity, and wage growth is weakening. The bottom line is that while half of the Fed's voting members may be signaling their intention to raise rates, the odds of actual tightening remain very low, Zhao wrote. We maintain our view that inflation will begin to decline later this year as these transitory shocks pass through the system. Now, just a quick word on the current price of oil. The price of oil yesterday, and this is Brent crude, was $79.25 per barrel. The price of oil 1 year ago was $71.13 a barrel. The price of oil 1 month ago was $105.03. We will occasionally be doing spot checks on the price of oil, and it will continue to be very fluid until somehow the international political situation becomes more stable. Now we're going to talk about stock market activity. This is from Fortune magazine, dated June 23rd. U.S. futures were sharply down this morning before the opening in New York, after markets in Asia and Europe all lost ground today, today being June 22nd. The declines follow a down day in the United States, in which the S&P 500 lost 37 one-hundredths of a percent. Here's the important part of the article. Tech stocks led the losses as investors reset their expectations around how the U.S. Federal Reserve might increase the future cost of money. Until recently, most analysts expected the Fed to hold interest rates where they are at the 3.5% level. However, new Fed Chairman Kevin Warsh struck a surprisingly hawkish tone in his first rate-setting statement, and traders now suspect rates will rise later this year, making money more expensive to obtain in the future. Higher interest rates are bad for tech stocks because AI hyperscalers have increasingly been using debt to fund their AI capex being capital expenditure. Barclays estimates that $200 billion

Brent crude was $77 per barrel this morning. We suspect that crude prices could tumble further into the $50 to $60 per barrel range, Alpine Macro's Chen Zhao said in an email. Crucially, declining crude prices may alter the Federal Reserve's ongoing calculus on structural inflation and consequently shift the trajectory of domestic monetary policy in due course. Another headline here. Heads up, there's a questionable boom in stocks of companies that don't make any money. This chart from Apollo Global Management, Torsten Slock, shows a mystifying phenomenon that will surely unwind if the market goes into a correction. Shares in companies that lose money may have done better over the last year than those of companies that actually have functioning businesses. Something is broken in price discovery when companies with negative earnings keep outperforming companies with positive earnings, he said in his blog. And now, because it's almost impossible not to, we're going to do an article on SpaceX. This is from Forbes magazine, dated June 23rd. It's by Ty Rausch. The title of the article is The SpaceX Sell-Off. Shares drop below $150 debut price. A losing streak for SpaceX extended in early trading on Tuesday as shares fell below their $150 debut price for the first time, erasing gains for regular investors following a record-setting open for Elon Musk's rocket maker. Shares of SpaceX briefly fell to $149 shortly after trading opened on Tuesday. Tuesday, by the way, is June 22nd. But the stock market pared back those losses, raising 1.3% to around $156. The intraday low marks a nearly 34% slide for SpaceX shares since peaking at $225.64 on June 16th, a move that preceded three straight sessions in the red, including a 16.4% plunge on Monday. A pullback following a three-day winning streak after SpaceX opened at $150 on June 12th, after which the stock jumped 19% in two straight sessions before a 4.8% bump on June 16th. Here's a big number, about $1 trillion. That's how much was wiped from SpaceX's market value across its losing streak after hitting an intraday low on Tuesday, falling from $2.9 trillion to just below $2 trillion. SpaceX briefly ranked ahead of Amazon and Microsoft as the fourth largest firm by market capitalization last week, and now ranks ahead of Broadcom, which is about $1.8 trillion, as the seventh largest. Chips and memory stocks pulled down global markets on Tuesday as Dow Jones Industrial Averages dropped 0.1% and the S&P 500 and NASDAQ dropped 0.9% and 1.3% respectively. Micron headed losses across the tech-heavy NASDAQ, plunging by 9.2%, followed by Tesla 4.1% and Nvidia 2.5%. As J.P. Morgan analysts wrote that a sell-off may have been fueled by anxiety ahead of Micron's earning report on Wednesday. There is some added nervousness on the important memory chip trade ahead of the earnings report, Wedbush analyst Dan Ives wrote, noting that the global stock market was undergoing a gut check moment, as Micron is seen as a measurement for broader AI demand. A brief decline in SpaceX shares lowered Musk's net worth by about $41.7 billion to just over $1 trillion, according to Forbes estimates. The SpaceX and Tesla CEO remains the world's wealthiest person by far, ranking ahead of Google co-founder Larry Page, $298 billion, and Sergey Brin, $258 billion. SpaceX opened at $150 following a record-setting IPO that raised more than $85 billion, with investors ordering more than $350 billion in shares. The debut made Musk the world's first trillionaire and SpaceX the seventh largest firm in the world by market capitalization, ranking ahead of his firm Tesla.

0: Telecom, and Saudi Aramco, the company finalized its IPO price at $135 a share, and early estimates projected SpaceX shares to open as high as $175, marking what would have been a 30% surge for the stock. Analysts have cautioned against trading in SpaceX in recent days, including Morningstar, which criticized the company's $60 billion all-stock deal for Cursor. MSCL, one of the world's largest stock market index providers, awarded SpaceX a CCC rating, its lowest on a 7-tier sustainability scale, warning that SpaceX was lagging its industry because of exposure to and management of significant environmental, social, and governance risks. Musk's sizable control over SpaceX shareholder voting power has also drawn criticism. University of Colorado Boulder law professor Ann Lipton told the Wall Street Journal that SpaceX was essentially closing off every possible avenue for shareholders to have any influence at all. Now we're going to follow up this article with another one from Forbes magazine by Matt Duro. The title of the article is $1 trillion, What $1 trillion Buys These Days. $1 trillion is an enormous amount of wealth for any one person to hold. So huge, it's hard to really fathom. America's national defense budget is around $1 trillion. So too is federal spending on Medicare, or the GDP of Switzerland or Poland. It's 1,000 billionaires or 1 million millionaires. It's equivalent to the combined fortune of 1,000 Dr. Dre's or 500 Taylor Swift's, or roughly 167 Mark Cuban's and nearly 10 Bill Gates's. It's enough to buy 25 million Tesla Model Ys, or 77 billion copies of Forbes, or 2.5 billion gallons of milk. Looking back in time, 1 billion seconds ago was October 15th, 1994. 1 trillion seconds ago was 29,000 BC, when the Earth was frozen in its last ice age, size-wise. A stack of $1 trillion bills reaches from the Earth to the Moon and back 14 times. Okay, how much every American household would get if $1 trillion was distributed evenly? $7,500 per household. How many times every American's total medical debt could be paid with $1 trillion? More than 4 times. How many weekly grocery trips could $1 trillion pay for? 5.9 billion. How much of America's $39 trillion national debt could be paid off with $1 trillion? 2.6%. The number of childbirths $1 trillion could cover the cost of? 32.1 million. The number of children that could be raised from birth to age 18 with $1 trillion? 4.3 million children. The number of strollers $1 trillion could buy? 2.5 billion strollers. The number of annual nanny salaries $1 trillion could pay? 22.1 million nannies. The number of sets of braces $1 trillion could buy? 200 million. And the number of students whose 4-year college education $1 trillion could fund? 7.7 million. There are a lot of zeros in those numbers, folks. Now let's move over to Fortune magazine. We've done a number of articles over the past year or so about returning to work in the office rather than working from home. This article is by Oriana Rosa Royal. It's from Fortune magazine. It is dated June 23rd. After forcing workers back to the office, Goldman Sachs and JP Morgan Chase are now letting their staff work remotely, but only for the World Cup. It wasn't thousands of staff petitioning their boss to let them work from home that convinced CEOs to loosen their in-office mandates, or even war in Iran threatening global oil supplies. It was the World Cup. In fact, two of the loudest champions of the return-to-office movement, Goldman Sachs and JP Morgan Chase, are temporarily allowing employees to request remote work on match days during the 2026 tournament, according to internal memos seen by the Financial Times. Hundreds of thousands of football fans are expected to swarm New York and New Jersey in the coming weeks to watch the soccer. But the likes of J.P. Morgan boss Jamie Dimon aren't giving their workers flexibility to clock off early and join the fans to watch the game. The reason for the temporarily softened stance is that there will be significant changes to transit services and severe street closures to accommodate the massive crowds. During peak travel windows, World Cup ticket holders will be prioritized, so workers who commute unimpacted routes that do not have a ticket to the match won't be able to catch their train into the office or home. And it's not just Wall Street bankers getting a taste of unsuspected flexibility. Federal agencies, publicists, government workers, and school teachers are among those logging in from home while America hosts the World Cup, according to Bloomberg. A break from strict mandates thanks to soccer, but Amazon isn't taking any chances. The backtrack, albeit temporary, is a sharp reversal for two of corporate America's most uncompromising voices on office attendance. When J.P. Morgan launched its five-day mandate in March 2025, its employees swiftly petitioned their CEO to reverse it, arguing the policy disproportionately pushed out women, caregivers, senior employees, and employees with disabilities. But Dimon, who shared frustration with not being able to contact people as easily because of remote work, bluntly responded that he didn't care how many people could sign that expletive deleted petition before telling workers not to waste time on it. Goldman Sachs' CEO, David Solomon, meanwhile famously called remote work an aberration that we're going to correct as quickly as possible. Soccer, apparently, is a different matter. But Amazon, which had a tough time getting workers back to their office desks, including thousands of employees pledging to walk out from their jobs to take a stand, isn't budging. Instead of granting workers a brief relief from commuting chaos during the major sporting event, it is telling workers to get into the office earlier than usual to mitigate any commuting issues, as well as highlighting transit options to avoid traffic congestion, per Bloomberg. And they're perhaps right to be worried about loosening their grip. Research shows that despite bosses' best wishes, remote work just won't die. Around half of U.S. firms asked workers to return to the office in 2023, but by the following year, only a third kept their five-day in-office mandates in place. Today, U.S. workers still spend more than a quarter of their workdays at home, according to a monthly survey by economists at ITAM Business School and Stanford University. And that's not changing anytime soon. Last year, 40% of roles advertised across the world on LinkedIn were hybrid, according to data exclusively shared with Fortune. The reality is, the toothpaste is out of the tube, and it's not going back. On average, workers globally are spending just 3 days of the week in the office. Now, since we've talked about Spix's IPO, we're going to talk about some other IPOs, in this case, OpenAI. This article is from Fortune magazine. It's by Beatrice Nolan. It's dated June 23rd. OpenAI is betting on a super app as it heads toward an IPO. OpenAI is planning to turn ChatGPT into a super app, an all-purpose AI interface that brings OpenAI's key products together as it heads toward an upcoming IPO. At the center of that push is Thibaut Sautiot, the former head of Codex, who's recently been promoted to oversee OpenAI's core product platform for consumer, business, and developing customers. At the VivaTech Technology Conference in Paris, Sautiot told Fortune that the company planned to evolve ChatGPT from a conversational tool into a more personal assistant that remembers what users care about and gets better the more it learns from them. The end goal, he said, is a single, highly capable agent that can handle both simple requests and more complex tasks, from answering quick questions to planning a complex trip and then booking all the travel arrangements to spinning up a custom app to help their children learn trigonometry, all in one place. The company plans to merge ChatGPT and Codex into one unified agentic experience. Over the past few months, it's been reorganizing its product leadership to achieve that. Product strategy is now under OpenAI President Greg Brockman, with Sotiao leading core product and product platform, and Nick Turley, previously head of ChatGPT, is moving to lead enterprise industries. The consolidation also came with a shutdown of various side projects, including Sora, its AI video product, which was discontinued in April. The company also pulled back from expensive infrastructure commitments, halting plans for Stargate data centers projects in the UK and in Norway. The push comes at a pivotal moment for OpenAI, which is eyeing a $1 trillion IPO while trying to fend off fierce competition from rival AI lab Anthropic. The company's likely IPO is part of a wave of AI companies heading for public markets in relatively quick succession, with SpaceX, OpenAI, and Anthropic all targeting combined valuations that add up to more than $3.6 trillion. For OpenAI, the super app is partly meant to persuade investors that it is more than a chatbot company. Sotiao, who was also instrumental in building OpenAI's popular Codex developer tool, said the company planned to use Codex as the engine powering the new super app. Codex has now evolved to a place where it is very general, and it is not specific to code anymore. We're working on using all of that and bringing that directly to ChatGPT so that it can benefit a very broad user base, he said. The company has made various attempts at agentic projects before, but tools like Operator, the company's early attempt at an agentic product that could access the internet and take actions on the web on a user's behalf, like browsing sites, filling forms, and completing tasks autonomously, largely failed to take off with users. You can think about Operator and understand that it was early, Sotiao said. It didn't quite work because the models were not ready. The difference now, he argued, is that the models can handle a much larger set of tools, parse genuinely ambiguous instructions, and operate with more permission because of advances in ensuring the models accurately follow users' intentions. Operators often had to operate in a constrained sandbox because it could make mistakes if given wider latitude to conduct transactions on a user's behalf. Super apps are ubiquitous in China and much of Southeast Asia. Platforms like WeChat and Alipay that bundle messaging, payments, food delivery, ride-hailing, and commerce into a single destination so that users rarely need to leave the app to conduct daily life. Western tech companies have largely failed to replicate these kind of apps, in part because users in the United States and Europe are accustomed to switching between specialized apps. OpenAI's vision, according to Sotiao, is less about replicating that model and more about building what he calls a personal AGI, a unified interface that grows more capable and more personalized to a user over time. It's about bringing more capabilities in one very simple unified interface that enables you to communicate, steer, and supervise your personal AG, he said. OpenAI is also trying to sharpen its case against Anthropic in the enterprise market, a fight that has shifted slightly in Anthropic's favor over the past year. RAMP's May 2026 AI Index, which tracks actual corporate spending across thousands of companies, show Anthropic at 34.4% of U.S. business adoption against OpenAI's 32.3%, the first time Anthropic had crossed ahead. The reversal was driven largely by Claude Code, Anthropic's autonomous coding tool, ChatGPT, which was launched in late 2022 as a conventional chat box, has been viewed more as consumer-focused, a perception OpenAI is now attempting to change. Sotiao says the company does not see a hard divide between consumer and enterprise use cases when it comes to the new product, but there is a question of whether enterprise consumers would prefer tailored vertical solutions built for specific industries and workflows over an all-in-one app. Large enterprise buyers have typically been suspicious of horizontal platforms that promise to do everything, favoring integrations that slot neatly into existing systems. We think that fundamentally the technology doesn't look that different, Sotiao said, adding that the same system can be useful in both personal and work settings because it's about connecting the right context, connecting the right tools, and then taking actions in a way that minimizes risk in order to deliver value. OpenAI is not the only company exploring a super app for work and life. Microsoft is working on a one-stop shop that would connect GitHub Copilot, its Copilot chat function, the Cowork productivity tool, and a new agentic workflow capability into a single app, with plans to launch by the end of the summer, Fortune previously reported. Elon Musk has also long held ambitions to turn X into a super app spanning communications, media, and commerce, citing the Chinese model as a template, according to several public statements from the Tesla CEO. Now we're going to talk about YouTube, and this article is from Fortune magazine, dated June 23rd. Here's the title: AI Slop is Transforming YouTube. Its CEO wants to keep it human. YouTube is the undisputed king of online video. With 2.7 billion users, it's also hooked into one of the biggest, most important AI companies in the world, Google. That makes its arch-rival OpenAI's decision to shut down Sora, the popular app for creating AI-generated video clips, something of a blessing for a business navigating the rapidly shifting AI landscape. One less rival. YouTube Shorts released its own version of Sora's most viral feature in April, which lets users create digital avatars of themselves, but also a harbinger of how fraught it is to generate, host, and share AI videos. For more than a decade, YouTube has faced its fair share of scourges, including accusations of radicalizing users or harming their mental well-being. But AI is a radically different challenge. It has the power to transform the site completely, from how people make content to what they consume. CEO Neil Mohan does not downplay it. This is a profound paradigm shift, and the technology is going to dramatically change how things are done, he said. The AI explosion, first and foremost, means more content and more money for YouTube's $60 billion annual revenue business. At the same time, AI means spammers flooding the zone with unbelievable efficiency. The company has a treacherous tightrope to balance, allowing AI to give it the glut of content that serves as its lifeblood, while preserving the human authenticity that's made it one of the most popular sites in the world since it launched in 2005. As the world's largest video site, how YouTube deals with AI will be an important litmus test for the industry, says Forbes senior writer Richard Nieva. Policing AI slop among the estimated 29 billion video in its corpus will be no easy task. Unlike some of its other rival tech platforms, YouTube has a trickier job because it has so many disparate stakeholders, including parent company Google, creators, publishers, studios, and its 2.7 billion users. Now we're going to talk about sports and money. In this case, first-round draft picks for the NBA. The article's from Forbes magazine. It's by Hank Tucker, dated June 23rd. 2026 NBA draft projected contracts. How much every first-rounder will make. After several one-and-done players excelled on the college stage last season, most pundits have maintained that teams can't go wrong with any of the top four prospects in this year's NBA draft class. But even with the razor-thin margins between A.J. Dibanza, Darren Peterson, Cameron Boozer, and Caleb Wilson, all of whom should hear their names called near the top of the first round on Tuesday night, the differences in the contracts they end up signing will be as large as ever. A wage scale has dictated the value of every rookie deal since the 1995 draft, with first-rounders signed to four-year contracts that include two fully guaranteed years, along with 2 years that are subject to team options. Each pick has a designated slot value, and teams can sign their first-round picks for between 80% and 120% of the corresponding figure, although most offer 120% as a gesture of goodwill. That means that Tuesday's number one overall pick, whoever it turns out to be, is expected to sign a four-year, $69 million deal with the Washington Wizards, including a $15.2 million salary for the player's rookie season, according to a projection by the contract database SpotTrack, which was confirmed by a league insider. Those numbers dropped to $61.8 million and $13.6 million in year one for the second pick, held by the Utah Jazz, and continue to gradually decline to $15.5 million over 4 years and $3 million in rookie pay for the last pick of the first round at number 30. Selections in the draft second round, which will be held Wednesday night, do not automatically get guaranteed contracts and have to negotiate their deals individually with teams. Dibanza, a 6'9" forward, is the current favorite to earn the top prize after earning first-team All-American honors in his lone season at BYU, although some believe Peterson, a 6'5" guard out of Kansas, remains in the mix at number one. Boozer, a 6'8" forward from Duke, and Wilson, a 6'9" forward from North Carolina, would be nice consolation prizes for the Memphis Grizzlies at number three and the Chicago Bulls at number four. It is possible that all of the top 10 picks could be college freshmen for the first time ever, with no international prospects thought to be on par with that group. The NBA implemented its rookie wage scale after 1994's number one overall pick, Glenn Robinson, held out for a 10-year, $68 million contract. With veterans frustrated that unproven rookies were making more money than many of the league's established players, the next season's top pick, Joe Smith, was slotted into a 3-year, $8.4 million deal. 3 decades later, if the Wizards go on to exercise their third and fourth year options for whoever they choose, a near certainty for a top pick who performs anywhere close to expectations. The $69 million value of the deal would set a record as the largest rookie contract ever, surpassing Robinson's $68 million deal. Of course, adjusting for inflation, Robinson's deal was worth around twice as much in today's dollars. Coincidentally, that milestone would come the same year that the slot value for the number one NFL draft pick, Fernando Mendoza, taken by the Los Angeles Raiders, finally exceeded Sam Bradford's $50 million guarantee from 2010. a deal that prompted the NFL to establish a similar rookie wage scale. For a spot prospect like Kansas guard Darren Peterson, falling from number 1 to number 2 in the NBA draft will likely mean a $1.6 million lower salary as a rookie. But while Robinson locked in most of his career earnings with that $68 million spread over a decade, DiBanza, Peterson, and their peers hope that their starting salaries will be springboards to much bigger paydays 4 years down the line. The NBA salary cap is projected to be $165 million next season, and young players who are already racking up NBA honors can sign extensions of their rookie deals for up to 30% of the cap, or nearly $50 million in salary this year. Veterans can make up to 35% of the cap on Supermax contracts, or about $58 million, and the cap is expected to keep rising as the NBA's new national television deals send league revenue skyward. Those veteran-friendly rules are a big reason the NBA is the most represented league on Forbes' 2026 list of the world's highest-paid athletes, occupying 20 of the top 50 spots. But the system has also made it more difficult for teams to retain championship-level rosters and build dynasties around multiple superstars. 8 different franchises have won the last NBA championships, an unprecedented run of parity. In a clear sign of the challenge facing title-winning teams, days after the New York Knicks ended a 53-year drought by hoisting the Larry O'Brien Trophy, owner James Dolan said in an interview with WFAN that you'd have to be suicidal to go into the second apron, a payroll threshold that comes with severe roster billing restrictions and taxes for teams that cross it. That attitude will make it almost impossible for the Knicks to hold on to all of their impending free agents, including Mitchell Robinson, Landry Shamet, and Jordan Clarkson. Meanwhile, the Knicks' opponents in the NBA Finals, the Western Conference champion San Antonio Spurs, showcase the value of building around youth with their stars Victor Wembanyama, Stephen Castle, and Dylan Harper, all still on affordable rookie deals. The 7.4-inch Wembanyama, playing on a 4-year, $55 million deal as the first pick of the 2023 draft, could be eligible for a 5-year max extension worth as much as $300 million if he makes another All-NBA team next season or wins the Defensive Player of the Year or Most Valuable Player awards. However, teams hoping to emulate the Spurs will be up against more stringent anti-tanking rules that go into effect next season and lower the chances that the league's worst teams receive top draft picks. And even if the ping-pong balls bounce a club's way, teams will no longer be allowed to possess a top 5 pick in 3 straight drafts, which would have prevented the Suns' Spurs of good run of good fortune that led to Wembanyama, Castle, and Harper selections. With those obstacles, it has never been harder to be an NBA general manager, making it all the more impressive that Knicks president Leon Rose plucked Jalen Brunson from the Dallas Mavericks in pre-agency in 2022 for 4 years and $104 million, and then tacked on a team-friendly 4-year, $156 million extension in 2024, a year before Brunson could have been eligible for a $269 million Supermax extension. That $113 million sacrifice may have been the point guard's greatest assist en route to being named this year's NBA Finals Most Valuable Player. Still, $156 million payday isn't too bad for a former second-round pick who made a total of $6.1 million on his initial rookie deal with Dallas. and there are sure to be other difference makers hiding in plain sight this season. Whether it's in the draft on Tuesday and Wednesday, or at the start of free agency on June 30th, spotting them is just easier said than done. We're going to talk about a lawsuit now in California. This article is from Forbes magazine by Zachary Folk, and it's dated June 23rd. A new lawsuit accuses a slew of gas station owners in California, including Walmart, Speedway, and Albertson, of using an AI tool developed by a company called Calibrate to artificially inflate prices at the pump, causing prices to surge in the Golden State. The suit, filed on Monday in a federal court in Sacramento and first obtained by Bloomberg, accuses the companies of using Calibrate fuel pricing, a tool plaintiffs claims requires gas stations to hand over cost and volume data to the company and then makes pricing decisions for them. However, the plaintiffs allege this allows the stations to avoid competing with other area stations and to charge higher prices to consumers. The suit also alleges that Calibrate has a feature called restoration, which allows most stations in a market to contemporaneously implement large price hikes. In areas where a large number of gas stations are using Calibrate, gas prices could artificially rise as much as 30 cents more per gallon, according to the suit. The suit named Calibrate's parent company, Knowledge Support Systems, as well as several gas station operators, who it claims have used the system in the past. Calibrate did not initially return a request for comment from Forbes. $5.52 per gallon, that's the average price for gasoline in California as of June 21st, according to data from Gas Buddy. That's the highest of any state in the country. The suit identifies 1,732 stations in the state, maintained by companies that allegedly used the Calibrate fuel pricing system. This includes 1,000 ARCO stations, 16 travel centers, 90 EG America stations, 400 Circle K stations, and 150 Speedways. It also includes 25 Walmart or Sam's Club fueling stations, as well as 51 owned by grocery chain Albertsons. The suit was brought under AB 325, a bill signed into law in 2025 that prohibits the use of common pricing algorithms to restrain trade or commerce. The suit claims Calibrate's algorithm is illegal under the bill because it uses competitor data to recommend, align, stabilize, set, and influence gasoline prices. Here's an article from Forbes magazine about student loans. It's by Allison Durkee, dated June 23rd. Student loan borrowers can lower their interest rates by 1% through 2028. Here's how. Federal student loan borrowers who have autopay set up can pay 1% less in interest each month through 2028, the Education Department announced Thursday, offering some relief to borrowers as major changes to the student loan repayment process take effect. Borrowers will be eligible to have their interest rates lowered by 1% on their monthly student loan payments starting July 1st if they're already enrolled in AutoPay, which automatically deducts payments from a borrower's bank account, or if they enroll in it before September 30th. The rate cut will last until June 30th, 2028, and borrowers who have loans that originated after July 1st, 2012, are eligible. Both student and parent borrowers can enroll in AutoPay, but those who have defaulted on their loans and are not in repayment, or are still on the defunct Federal Save plan, will have to apply for a new repayment plan before they can enroll. Making automatic loan payments already results in borrowers receiving a 25-100% discount on their interest, so the new announcement will further lower that rate by another 75-100 percentage points. The new cut will take effect alongside a host of new changes to the federal student loan program that were passed in the federal government's One Big Beautiful Bill last year, which most notably established a new repayment plan for those who take out new federal loans. Borrowers with existing student loans will be able to continue on the same programs they've already been using if they want, but new borrowers will still have to choose between a standard repayment plan or the Income-Based Repayment Assistance Plan, the RAP, starting July 1st. Those who already use AutoPay don't have to do anything to get the additional deduction, which will apply automatically as long as they remain using AutoPay. The AutoPay benefit will apply broadly to borrowers in repayment with federal loans originating after July 1st, 2012. That includes people who already use AutoPay and those who don't use it yet, but set it up before the end of September. Borrowers on the SAVE plan can enroll on AutoPay after they enroll in a new repayment plan starting July 1st. And if borrowers are in default on their loans, they can consolidate their eligible loans and then apply for a new repayment plan. They can then enroll in AutoPay. While more than 80% of federal borrowers used to use AutoPay, that share has declined to 40% since the COVID-19 pandemic, the Education Department said Thursday. A slew of new changes to federal student loans on July 1, most notably establishing the Repayment Assistance Plan, the RAP, which replaces income-driven repayment plans. Under RAP, borrowers' monthly payments will still be calculated based on their income, but they will have to make payments for 30 years before their remaining loans are forgiven, up from 20 or 25 years under previous plans. RAP will be the only income-based repayment option that borrowers have after July 1, but they can also use a standard repayment plan and pay back their loans at a fixed rate each month. The new plans will only be mandatory for new borrowers. Other changes to student loans under last year's spending bill will include establishing new caps on federal student loans, adding new restrictions for Pell Grants, placing new limits on loans being in forbearance, and getting rid of rules that allow borrowers to defer payments due to unemployment or economic hardship. Separate from the changes through the spending bill, the Trump administration is also set to enact new restrictions on the Public Service Loan Forgiveness Program starting July 1, which will restrict loan forgiveness for borrowers working at nonprofits that don't align with the government's policy agenda. Federal student loans, which impact more than 42 million borrowers nationwide, have become a key political issue over the years, as Democrats have pushed for a program that would erase student debt. The Biden administration took a number of incremental steps on student debt relief, but the sweeping forgiveness plan at the heart of its agenda was ultimately struck down by the Supreme Court after Republicans challenged it. The Trump administration has taken a much less charitable position on student loans, with Education Secretary Linda McMahon saying last year, "American taxpayers will no longer be forced to serve as collateral for irresponsible student loan policies." In addition to the changes passed through Donald Trump's Big Beautiful Bill, the president also ordered the federal student loan portfolio to move to the Small Business Administration, though most student loan activity, other than defaulted loans, is still under the Education Department for now. The Trump administration also resumed debt collections on defaulted student loans last year, after they had been paused amid the COVID-19 pandemic, a move that was expected to impact millions of borrowers. We're going to Fortune magazine now to talk about gambling and potential fake trades on the Polymarket gambling platform. The article is by Camilla Neon, and it's dated June 23rd. Polymarket is in the hot seat after an investigation alleged that Prediction Market paid influencers to film fake trades and fabricate winnings. Legal experts say those allegations could result in regulatory consequences for the company if President Donald Trump's administration chooses to act. The $9 billion company allegedly asked creators with American audiences to falsify trades as a marketing tactic. According to a report from the Wall Street Journal, since 2022, Polymarket had been banned from the United States, but in January it won a license from the Commodities Future Trading Commission, which regulates prediction markets. If federal agencies have the appetite for investigations, the CFTC would likely focus on Polymarket's efforts to attract U.S. customers without proper registration, while the Federal Trade Commission would zero in on its influencer-driven marketing, according to Stephen Lofty, a partner at the firm Norton Rose Fulbright, where he specializes in securities and commodity law. The FTC, as opposed to the CFTC, might have the easier case against Polymarket, he said. The CFTC could bring charges about evasion of registration requirements, he stated. In a statement, a Polymarket spokesperson said it would review how its marketing content is created and distributed. We're conducting a comprehensive audit of active promotional content to ensure it complies with our standards, as well as applicable regulatory and legal disclosure requirements. Despite the legal reasoning that Polymarket's fake ad campaign could land it in the crosshairs of a federal regulator, investigations under Trump administration are unlikely, said Daniel Wallach, a gaming attorney and sports betting legal expert at the law firm Wallach Legal. Although prediction markets are growing rapidly, with billions in new bets flowing into platforms like Polymarket and competitor Kalshi, the CFTC under Trump has shed roughly a quarter of its staff and pushed out career officials who sought to investigate crypto companies and prediction markets, according to the New York Times. Moreover, the agency's lone chairman, Michael Selig, who previously represented crypto and prediction market companies as a corporate lawyer and later led the SEC's task force, is a longtime ally of those industries. Meanwhile, the Trump family has ties to prediction markets. Donald Trump Jr. is a paid advisor to Kalshi and a major investor in Polymarket through the venture capital firm 1789 Capital, where he is a partner. The reality is that the CFTC has moved away from an enforcement priority and is now marching in lockstep with the prediction market exchanges, Wallach told Fortune. I'm skeptical that there would be any real consequences coming from this agency that has only one commissioner out of five and has experienced a 25% reduction in staff over the past year, he said. Wallach added that the most likely legal fallout would come from private civil lawsuits brought by bettors who lost money after relying on Polymarket's misleading marketing. The CFTC and FTC did not immediately respond to Fortune's request for comments. And with that, folks, we're done. Thank you so much for listening. This is Sun Sounds of Arizona. The program is Business World. And I'm Steve Klein. See you next Monday at 11. Bye for now.
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3: You know that we read the Arizona Daily Star every day. 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
4: 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This is Michael Shannon, your Sun Sounds volunteer reader, presenting the major news articles from the Monday, June 29th, 2026 edition of Tucson's Arizona Daily Star. Before we begin with the headline articles, let's check out what kind of weather is in store for us. Today's weather, abundant sunshine, highs to 101 degrees Fahrenheit, winds southwest at 10 to 20 miles per hour. Tonight's weather, clear skies, lows to 73 degrees Fahrenheit, winds south at 10 to 15 miles per hour. Tomorrow's forecast predicts sunny skies, highs near 100 degrees Fahrenheit, winds south-southwest at 15 to 25 miles per hour. And now from the Arizona Daily Star front page, the first article is titled, Iran-U.S. Step-Up Attacks. This article was written by Tala Ramadan, Ayman Abu Hazira, and Phil Stewart of Reuters. Iran launched missiles and drones on U.S. military sites in Kuwait and Bahrain early on Sunday, shortly after President Donald Trump threatened to wipe out the Iranian leadership if they did not stick to the interim agreement to end their war. Israel said on Sunday it had struck Iran-backed armed Hezbollah militants in Lebanon on Saturday, just a day after it agreed the latest ceasefire deal with Lebanon to calm fighting that Iran says must end if the wider agreement is to stick. The U.S. military said earlier it had struck Iran again, hours after a tanker was hit in the Strait of Hormuz, the world's most important energy shipping route, which Tehran has largely closed for most of the conflict. There may come a point when we are no longer able to be reasonable and will be forced to militarily complete the job that we very successfully started, Trump said on social media. If that happens, the Islamic Republic of Iran will no longer exist, he added. The 14-point interim peace accord was meant to halt the fighting, which the U.S. and Israel started on February 28th, and reopen the strait while talks proceed on issues such as Iran's nuclear program. One round of mediated talks led by Vice President J.D. Vance and Iran's parliamentary speaker, Mohammed Bakar Qualibaf, has held in Switzerland a week ago, and Washington waived sanctions on Tehran, but fighting has since resumed and intensified. About an hour after Trump's post, Kuwait's army said its air defenses were responding to missile and drone attacks, while Bahrain said sirens had sounded there. Iran's Islamic Revolutionary Guard Corps said in a statement its navy and air forces had launched a missile and drone operations targeting U.S. military sites in Kuwait and Bahrain. The Guard said U.S. strikes had violated the ceasefire and will result in the complete halt of all diplomatic processes, state-run press TV said. The IRGC Navy Command said American bases in the region will experience hell in the coming days. U.S. officials confirming the attacks on U.S. facilities told Reuters there were no reported U.S. casualties or major damage to U.S. sites in the Middle East, but the situation was still unfolding. Hours later, alarms sounded for the second time in Bahrain, where authorities said an Iranian attack damaged a residential building in Muharraq province with no casualties reported. Bahrain urged the UN Security Council to hold an urgent session to hold Iran accountable. The Kuwaiti army said it had intercepted two ballistic missiles with no damage or casualties. U.S. Central Command said earlier that its forces had carried out fresh strikes after a Panama flag tanker was attacked by Iranian drone on Saturday. Iran was given a chance to honor the ceasefire agreement but elected not to, Central Command said in a statement. U.S. strikes were in direct response to continued Iranian aggression against commercial shipping and targeted Iranian military surveillance, communications, air defense, drone storage, and mine-laying facilities, it said. Explosions were heard in Sirik in southern Iran, Iranian state broadcaster IRIB said without providing details. The guards said, America's blind shots at Sirik will not resolve our dominance over the Strait of Hormuz. But our shots at violators will remind the rest of the vessels of the clear passage route. Saturday's tanker attack in the strait followed one on a cargo ship on Thursday that triggered the latest escalation. Iran's foreign minister, Abbas Araghchi, said responsibility for returning maritime traffic in the strait to pre-war levels lay solely with Iran and urged others not to intervene in Iranian administration of the strait. Washington has been promoting a southern lane along the coast of Oman, while Tehran, which ultimately aims to charge fees for the use of the strait, wants ships to use a northern route through its waters and its control. Hundreds of ships are stranded in the strait, which carried one-fifth of global oil and LNG supplies before the conflict, including tankers laden with oil, began leaving over the past 2 weeks, sending oil prices back close to pre-war levels. The title of the next article is Birthright Citizenship Decision Due Soon. This article was written by Daniel Gonzalez of the Arizona Republic. The U.S. Supreme Court is expected to rule any day now on whether President Donald Trump's executive order ending birthright citizenship is legal under the Constitution. Although 6 of the 9 Supreme Court justices are conservative, including 3 who were appointed by Trump, the court is unlikely to uphold Trump's executive order ending birthright citizenship because it is firmly rooted in the 14th Amendment ratified in 1868 and affirmed by the Supreme Court in 1898, legal scholars say. The prevailing view is that it will be struck down, said David Lopez, a law professor at Arizona State University. But if the Supreme Court does side with Trump, the change to America will be monumental. For the first time in more than a century, not all children born in the United States will automatically become U.S. citizens. Instead, children born to undocumented immigrants or immigrants temporarily in the country would not be considered citizens, rendering them stateless and not belonging to any country, Lopez said. It would be pretty bad because it would leave a lot of people who are born to undocumented mothers basically in a state of statelessness because they won't have any citizenship, Lopez said, which means that you're not protected in the immigration system and therefore subject to deportation even though you were born in the United States. I think many would consider that to be a human rights abuse for the United States to leave so many people in that condition. The Supreme Court usually issues all of its opinions for the term by the end of June, and therefore the birthright citizenship would arrive no later than this week, June 29th to July 2nd, said Cesar Garcia Hernandez, a law professor and constitutional scholar at Ohio State University. The Supreme Court typically issues opinions on Mondays and Thursdays. It sometimes adds days at the end of the term. Regardless, the birthright citizenship decision should come no later than Thursday, July 2nd, Garcia Hernandez said. They like to get them out the door before the justices head off to do whatever they're going to be doing for over the summer, Garcia Hernandez said. But that said, no one can tell the Supreme Court what to do or when to do it. So

and the children of native people who as sovereign tribal members are guaranteed citizenship under a separate law, the 1924 Indian Citizenship Act, Garcia Hernandez said. In 1898, the Supreme Court reaffirmed that the 14th Amendment Citizenship Clause applies to all children born in the U.S., regardless of their parents' legal status. That case involved a man born to Chinese immigrant parents. But the Trump administration argues the clause subject to jurisdiction thereof excludes children born to undocumented mothers and fathers who are not U.S. citizenships, or rather not U.S. citizens, or lawful permanent residents from birthright citizenship, as well as children born to mothers from other countries who are in the U.S. on student, tourist, or other temporary visas. The Supreme Court has two options if a majority of justices uphold Trump's executive order ending birthright citizenship, both of which represent seismic shifts in the way birthright citizenship has been treated for over a century, said Garcia Hernandez, the Ohio State University law professor. The first option would revoke birthright citizenship from any child born to an undocumented immigrant or temporary visa holder since the end of February 2025, when Trump's executive order was originally supposed to take effect before it was put on hold amid legal challenges, Garcia Hernandez said. That would mean that we would start to see already thousands of children who have been treated as U.S. citizens for over a year now. Suddenly, their parents would learn that those children are not U.S. citizens and in many instances are probably stateless, Garcia Hernandez said. In addition, all children born to undocumented immigrants or temporary visa holders going forward would also be considered would also not be considered U.S. citizens, with the number growing exponentially over time, Garcia Hernandez said. If the Supreme Court upholds Trump's executive order, the unauthorized population in the United States would grow by an additional 2.7 million by 2045 and by 5.4 million by 2075, according to an analysis by the Migration Policy Institute and Penn State University's Population Research Institute. The second option would be for the Supreme Court to agree with the Trump administration interpretation of the 14th Amendment and roll back the end of birthright citizenship to 1868 when the amendment was ratified, Garcia Hernandez said. That option would create a field day for genealogists because it would mean revoking birthright citizenship from millions of Americans going back multiple generations, Garcia Hernandez said. That would open up an enormous can of worms in which we would have not just millions of people who suddenly realize they were not U.S. citizens, but I think it would mean that, in fact, whole generations, whole family lines of people would fall into that category, Garcia Hernandez said. Trump's quest to end birthright citizenship may not end even if the Supreme Court rules his executive order is illegal under the Constitution, said Lopez, an ASU law school professor. Justices who agree with Trump's interpretation, or rather interpretation that birthright citizenship is not universal under the 14th Amendment, may provide a legal roadmap in their dissent for a different legal challenge, opening the way for Trump to file a modified executive order in the future, Lopez said. Regardless of how the Supreme Court rules, Trump's birthright citizenship executive order has accomplished a political goal of stigmatizing children born in the United States to undocumented immigrants, Lopez said. I think it should not be forgotten that it casts, I think, a shadow over people regardless of the way it turns out, Lopez said. The message of even trying to do this for a part of the community is that these people don't belong, that these aren't real Americans, that the ones who are born to undocumented immigrants are somehow less deserving of the rights and benefits of citizenship. Even so, federal courts have been crystal clear that Trump is wrong in attempting to reinterpret the 14th Amendment, Garcia Hernandez said. Stigmatizing children born to undocumented immigrants is certainly the political goal from President Trump and other high-level members of his administration, but I think the federal courts have been clear in rejecting that. The next front-page article is titled Wandering Tucson Church Building Permanent Home. This article was written by Gabriela Rico of the Arizona Daily Star. A 15-year-old church that has been operating in rented spaces is now building a campus of its own. Hope Community Church bought 5 acres of vacant land adjacent to the former Pillar del Sol Church at 3130 West Overton Road near North Thornydale Road. The existing chapel doesn't accommodate the 500-plus members of Hope Congregation,

so the church will be adding 18,000 square feet to the existing 5,700 square foot facility with a dedicated kids space, said Randy Brainerd, lead pastor of Hope Community Church. The days of rolling up trailers to rented space at Wilson Elementary School and hotels will soon be over. Hope has been a church without a property, Brainerd said. It feels like getting your first home, like when you get married and live in apartments for a while, and then have your first opportunity at owning your very own house. Along with the new worship space and classrooms, Hope will have expansive parking and an outdoor area for socializing and events. We are being strategic and producing some great outdoor spaces with shade, trees, etc. that will provide us with opportunities for lunch after church, outdoor baptisms, and events, he said. Church leaders held a neighborhood meeting earlier this month to share plans with residents and get feedback. Our neighbors are super sweet, but some for sure are not excited about the change since the property has been mostly vacant for a long time, Brainerd said. Some of the neighbors have asked for more mature trees to be placed in the setback spaces and some kindness on where we might place our dumpster, which of course we can do. Construction on the $4.5 million project will begin July 1st with a planned build-out of 18 months. Hope was launched from the Northwest Bible Church in 2011 by its youth pastor and about 70 congregants. Title of the next article is Both Parties Struggle to Connect with Latino Voters. This article was written by Brad Brooks and David Hood Nuno and Nathan Lane, all from Reuters. Dateline Commerce City, Colorado. Gerardo Yardugo voted for Donald Trump in 2024, hoping for an economic revival. Instead, the president's tariffs drove up the cost of the imported sweets he sells at his Mexican candy shop in Karma City, outside of Denver. Scenes of mass immigration agents rounding up his fellow Latinos deepen his disillusion. But that doesn't mean he's ready to vote Democrat. I'm just kind of in the middle right now, said Verdugo, 24, letting out a deep sigh. Colorado's 8th congressional district, where 40% of the population identifies as Latino, has always been competitive. A Democrat won there in 2024. Republican Gabe Evans took the seat in 2024. And it's a toss-up again in 2026. In November's midterm elections, Evans will take on the winner of Tuesday's Democratic primary between Manny Rutinel, a Dominican-American state legislator, and Shannon Byrd, a former state legislator. Latinos are Democratic primary between Manny Rutinel, a Dominican-American state legislator, and Shannon Byrd, a former state legislator. Latinos are one of the swingiest demographics in the American electorate, polls show. Their political allegiances tend to shift in rhythm with economic ebbs and flows. They are a key part of Trump's winning coalition in the last election and will be pivotal again this year as Democrats try to retake the House of Representatives. The president's approval rating among Latinos who backed him in 2024 has fallen by more than a quarter, according to Pew survey in April. Overall, only 27% of Latino voters approve of Trump's performance, down from 36 at the start of the second term, Reuters Ipsos found this month. But that erosion in support has not yet corresponded with a Democratic surge. The bipartisan poll of 3,000 Latino votes in May by BSP Research and Shaw and Company on behalf of Unidos U.S. found that 1 in 5 remain undecided heading into the midterms, with both parties underperforming in 2024 support levels. Voters' top four issues were tied to the economy. If they can help my cost of living, I'm open to hearing about it, said Gabriel Sanchez, a BSP pollster describing the prevailing attitude. That sentiment dominated conversations with more than 50 voters, organizers, and strategists across Colorado's 8th. Many residents are tired of Trump. They're just as tired of politics as usual, and they're still waiting for candidates to earn their vote. Each party has its challenges, analysts say. Republicans are tied to an unpopular president and have yet to muster the grassroots energy that helped Trump make gains with Latinos. Democrats have the early edge on outreach, but are struggling to convince voters they can bring down costs. The National Republican Congressional Committee views Colorado's 8th as one of more than a dozen health races nationwide where Latino voters could be decisive, according to a person familiar
with party strategy. To appeal to them, Republicans plan to highlight Trump's Big Beautiful Bill, which cuts taxes on tips while giving with party strategy. To appeal to them, Republicans plan to highlight Trump's Big Beautiful Bill, which cuts taxes on tips while giving candidates room to distance themselves from the president on immigration policy, the person said. Evans, the grandson of a Mexican immigrant, is a co-sponsor of the Dignidad Act, a bipartisan reform bill combining border security with legal status for some immigrants in the country illegally. He's also leaning on his working-class roots to connect with struggling Latinos. But Denise Galvez-Torres, a co-founder of Latinas for Trump, the group instrumental in mobilizing support for the president in 2024, said voter enthusiasm hasn't translated to the midterms. Her group was formed to elect Trump, she said, not to boost his fellow Republicans. The Latina voters she rallied in 2024 don't care much about what's going on much in the Republican Party, she said, guessing many may stay home in November. On the ground here, outreach has largely fallen on conservative groups like the Libra Initiative, which has canvassed thousands of doors in the district since January to rally support for Evans. Angel Merlos, Libra's strategic director for Colorado, said the people he's speaking with have large concerns about Trump and are kind of on the fence. Republican candidates should be talking more about tax cuts, he said, but also their willingness to work across the aisle in Washington. Stacy Suniga, who founded the nonpartisan Latino Coalition of Well Country County in 2020, hopes Democrats can retake the 8th, but is blunt about the party's shortcomings. You have Trump here with broken promises, and you have Democrats over here who want to keep doing things the way they've always been done, she said, urging candidates to embrace bolder, more progressive economic proposals. At a debate earlier this month, both Rutenell and Burnett focused on affordability and Trump's cuts to Medicaid, consistent with national messaging. The Democratic Congressional Campaign Committee launched an 8-figure nationwide advertising campaign targeting Latino and rural voters in November, months earlier than previous cycles, faulting Republicans for Trump's tariffs, cuts to food assistance, and rising gas prices. Democratic-aligned organizations are also ramping up their efforts. Mi Familia Vota has been knocking on doors in Fort Lupton, north of Commerce City. Voto Latino is testing affordability messages in 20 battleground states and partnering with Latino organizers at the University of Northern Colorado for a registration push in August. It's just an immense opportunity to flip that district, said Beatriz Lopez, Voto Latino Executive Director. The title of the next article is SCOTUS Rulings Due on Major Issues. This article was written by Will Dunham of Reuters. Dateline Washington. The U.S. Supreme Court is expected to wrap up its current term in the coming days with several major cases yet to be decided, including three involving Donald Trump's far-reaching assertion of presidential powers, two important election-related cases, and one involving a crackdown by states on transgender athletes. The court, which has a 6-3 conservative majority, has 7 disputes still to be resolved, and has set Monday as its next day to issue rulings. Supreme Court terms begin in October and typically wrap up around the end of June, sometimes spilling over into early July. The Trump case is centered on his moves last year to fire a member of the U.S. Federal Reserve Board of Governors and a member of the Federal Trade Commission, and his executive order last year to limit birthright citizenship, three actions that test the boundaries of presidential power. The court gave the Republican president victories in two immigration-related cases on Thursday and has backed him in multiple emergency rulings since he returned to office last year, allowing policies impeded by lower courts to take effect while legal challenges proceed. The court, however, handed him a significant loss in February when it rejected his sweeping tariffs issued under a law meant for use in national emergencies. The justices signaled skepticism during arguments in January towards Trump's bid to fire Fed's Lisa Cook, a move that threatened the central bank's independence. No other president has tried to fire a Fed official since its founding in 1913. In creating the Fed, Congress passed a law that included provisions meant to insulate it from political interference, requiring governors to be removed by a president only for cause.
The statute does not

define the term nor establish procedures for removal. Trump cited unsubstantiated mortgage fraud allegations denied by Cook to justify the firing. Cook, who has remained in the post while the case plays out, called the allegations a pretext to oust her over monetary policy differences. The conservative justices during arguments in December signaled they would uphold Trump's firing of Democratic Federal Trade Commission member Rebecca Slaughter over policy differences. Lower courts ruled Trump exceeded his authority. U.S. Solicitor General D. John Power, arguing for the administration, urged the justices to overturn a Supreme Court precedent in a 1935 case called Humphrey's Executor versus United States that has constrained presidential power by protecting the heads of certain independent agencies from removal. The court in recent decades has narrowed the president's reach but stopped short of overturning it. The conservative justices appeared sympathetic to the administration's arguments that tenure protections given by Congress to the heads of independent agencies encroach on presidential powers under the U.S. Constitution. The court this last year let Trump remove Slaughter while the case proceeded. Two election-related decisions are due as November midterm elections loom, with Republicans seeking to retain control of Congress. The conservative justices signaled skepticism during the arguments in March toward a Mississippi law challenged by Republicans that permits a 5-day grace period for mail-in ballots received after elections to be counted. That case could lead to stricter voting rules around the country. The administration argued in favor of the challenge. Mississippi laws permits in mail-in ballots sent by eligible voters to be counted if they are postmarked on or before election day, but received up to 5 business days after a federal election. The lower court ruled against the law. Trump, who has made false claims about widespread faults in U.S. elections, issued an executive order in March to restrict mail-in ballots nationwide, but a federal judge in Boston on Thursday blocked its implementation. The court heard arguments in December in a Republican-led bid to strike down federal limits on spending by political parties in coordination with candidates in the case involving Vice President J.D. Vance. Some of the conservative justices appeared sympathetic toward the challenge. The court's liberal memo seemed inclined to preserve the restrictions. The dispute centers on whether these limits violate the Constitution's First Amendment protection against a government abridgment of freedom of speech. A lower court upheld the restrictions. The court heard arguments in January over the legality of laws in Idaho and West Virginia banning transgender athletes from female sport teams at public schools, including universities. The conservative justices appeared ready to uphold the laws. The states said the measures preserve fair competition for women and girls. Critics see them as part of a wider effort to restrict the rights of transgender Americans. The court heard arguments in April in a case from Virginia involving whether law enforcement's use of a geofence warrant to identify potential suspects based on data from cell phones near crime scenes violates the Constitution's Fourth Amendment bar on unreasonable searches. The next front page article is titled, Mullen to Migrants, Seek Residency or Leave. This article was written by Reuters. Dateline Washington. Migrants in the United States on temporary protected status should seek permanent residence or leave for their home countries, U.S. Homeland Security Secretary Mark Wayne Mullen said on Sunday. The remarks to CNN's State of the Union program follow last week's split Supreme Court decision allowing President Donald Trump's administration to strip hundreds of thousands of Haitians and Syrian immigrants of a humanitarian status that protects them from deportation to home countries plagued by conflict and destitution. Either try to fill out the paperwork and be here underneath a permanent status, or we'll help you get back to your country, Mullen said. We'll actually give you a plane ticket plus roughly $2,100 to keep, or rather to help you reestablish when you get there. But temporary protective status, according to the courts and in its name itself, is not permanent status, he added. Federal law allows the administration to grant temporary legal residency in the United States to people fleeing war, disaster, or other conditions. The status had previously been renewed successively, and despite the move to end these protections, the State Department currently warns against traveling to either Haiti or Syria, citing widespread violence, crime, terrorism, and kidnapping. The United States' first
provided TPS to Haitians after a devastating earthquake in 2010 and to Syrians after their country descended into civil war in 2012. During the 2024 election, Trump falsely accused Haitians living in Ohio of eating others' household pets. The Supreme Court's conservative majority found, however, that Haitians suing the administration were unlikely to succeed in their argument that the administration's actions were racially biased. Now we'll pause to remind you that you are listening to a broadcast reading of the Arizona Daily Star from Sun Sounds of Arizona. My name is Michael Shannon, and I'm a volunteer reader for Sun Sounds of Arizona. If you miss any part of this program, you can access it on demand anytime on our website, www.sunsounds.org, from the broadcast info and audio link. Sun Sounds is also available on your smart home device. Now we'll continue with one more article from the front page. The title is J.D. Vance for President in 2028. It starts with MAGA voters and Trump. This article was written by Francesca Chambers and Zach Anderson of U.S. Today. Dateline Washington. J.D. Vance was the first person Vicky Schwartz cast a vote for in Ohio. She had just moved to the state from California, where she taught public school. He was trying his hand at politics by running for the U.S. Senate after working for a San Francisco-based investment firm. The 78-year-old suburban Columbus resident says she read Vance's best-selling memoir, Hillbilly Elegy, and she's two chapters into his new one. Vance has impressed her. She gushed about his appearance this month on The View. Still, she's conflicted about who she'd vote for in 2028 if Vance and Secretary of State Marco Rubio both seek the Republican nomination to succeed President Donald Trump. I kind of feel like they should flip a coin, and whoever wants the coin flip, that one runs for president or gets first choice, Schwartz said as she attended President Donald Trump's June 24th rally on the National Mall. Would an endorsement from the president help her make a decision? Absolutely, she says. Yet as GOP voters look to Trump for guidance, he remains noncommittal, and Vance is coming under increasing pressure to cement his spot as a GOP candidate to beat by early next year. In conversations with nearly a dozen sources close to the White House, most of whom requested anonymity to discuss private interactions, allies of the president and vice president said Trump isn't sold on Vance as his 2028 pick. The president has been asking those around him what they think of Vance and Rubio, a more seasoned politician who has become one of Trump's most trusted advisors on international affairs. It's the ultimate game of the apprentice, and Trump feels he still has plenty of time to decide, one person close to the White House said. Vance has not said publicly whether he tends to run for higher office, but he's been sizing up the spotlight as he lays the foundation for a potential bid through the promotion of his new book, Communion, and interviews tied to Iran peace negotiations. He insists he's focused on helping Republicans win the November midterms and excelling at the vice presidency. I don't think that you should be thinking so much about the job. You could have years down the road when you're still a year and a half into the job the American people elected you to do, Vance told U.S. Today in a June interview. Vance's early performance as vice president appears to be helping his prospects. Nazrim Nabili, a 43-year-old business owner from Landover, Maryland, said he is not as hard-hitting as Trump, but he's a little more articulate. Vance is well-versed on policy and exudes confidence, she said. Like many Republicans who spoke to U.S. Today at the Trump rally, Nabili said she was familiar with Hillbilly Elegy and had seen him defending the administration's policy on television. But they didn't know how much more about the Ohio native who converted to Trumpism and Catholicism not long before he ran for office. Logan Hotel, a recent high school graduate from Stanton, Virginia, identified Vance as a former Marine. The 18-year-old said he's inclined to support Vance and would like to learn more. Enter Communion, which continues the tradition of possible presidential candidates authoring books that help to define themselves to voters. In one passage, Vance said he backs state-level bans on businesses being open on holidays like Thanksgiving so that workers can be with their families. The policy proposals put rare daylight between Vance and Trump, who's pushed for fewer non-working federal holidays and could help Vance appeal to independent voters. In his interview with U.S. Today,
with USA Today.

Vance said he supports the right of workers to privately unionize and bargain for higher wages, another position Trump has not embraced. He described himself both as an economic populist and a religious conservative and said it's consistent with Christian Catholic faith that there be a distribution of resources that's consistent with the common good. I don't think economic populism is somehow inconsistent with religious conservatism. I would say the tradition of the Christian church is very supportive of a particular kind of economic populism, he said. But as the vice president tries to stake out his lane with voters, he also needs to continue proving himself to Trump. J.D. O'Marco, that's a question Trump has been posing privately to people around him for at least a year. At meetings in the Oval Office at Mar-a-Lago, he polled a crowd of law enforcement officers publicly at their recent Rose Garden dinner. Who likes J.D. Vance? Trump quipped. Who likes Marco Rubio? All right, sounds like a good ticket, he said, quickly added. That does not mean you have my endorsement under any circumstance. Although the 2028 lineup is far from settled, speculation on the GOP side largely centers around the two highest-ranking cabinet officials. The president is heavily focused on who has the best chance of winning, two people close to the White House said. And he's looking at Rubio, a former Florida senator and 2016 presidential contender, and wondering if he'd have a better shot than Vance, they said. Vance has long been viewed as a more closely aligned with the MAGA base, with Rubio facing suspicions about his work on immigration reform and hawkish record. But the Trump competitor-turned-close ally has clearly made up ground. An Emerson College survey of Republican voters released in May showed Vance with 36% support and Rubio at 35%, a statistical tie given a 4.7 percentage point margin of error. Trump has a long history of polling those around him about decisions he may or may not make in the future, another person close to the White House said, adding that the president is always looking to gauge public sentiment. He often figures out via pointed questions. It doesn't mean he's down on Vance, another person said, adding he may simply be trying to keep the vice president on his toes and motivated to deliver. Vance is still the default nominee, and Trump entrusting him with a Iran deal that could make or break his presidency is a sign of Vance's clout, the person added. Vance's role as Republican National Committee chief fundraiser has helped him get in front of another key constituency, donors, and made him the face of midterm campaigning. But Rubio has run for president once before has a longer track record with donors and has more experience politically and on foreign policy, an area which Vance has actively tried to improve his bona fides. Vance appears to be auditioning for Trump's endorsement in negotiating an Iran deal, one person close to the White House said, a charge that friends of the vice president has denied. Trump has been taking note and critiquing his performance. I thought J.D. Vance's morning was fantastic, Trump said in the June 22nd after Vance traveled overseas to meet with Iranian leaders. I watched his news conference from Switzerland. He's a very smart guy. He did a great job. But a few days earlier, on June 17th, the president quipped that if this deal goes sideways, it would be Vance's fault. A bad deal would be a death knell for Vance, one person close to the White House said. If the perception is that it's not a win, it will be a massive political vulnerability for him, the person added. Trump loves to keep people guessing and motivated to impress him, and he has repeatedly waited until the last minute to endorse. If Trump does that with Vance, it could give other potential candidates an opening. Rubio has said he wants to stay in his current role until the end of Trump's term, and has indicated publicly he won't run if Vance does. But one insider said Rubio's actions, like taking the White House podium in May, tell a different story. Trump has suggested multiple times that they run together on one ticket. He hasn't said which one of them should be at the top. Now we'll turn the page to the Tucson and Region section of the Arizona Daily Star for several important and informative articles there. The title of the first article is State Funding Cut Hits Pima College. This article was written by Piranha Sanapanavar of the Arizona Daily Star. Pima Community College says it will use emergency funds to keep adult education and workforce training programs going for the short term in the face of a $1.5 million cut in state funding. And the long-term outlook is uncertain as programs, services, and staffing will need to be cut if state funding isn't restored as soon as next year,
the college said in a written statement.

PCC officials expressed dismay in their statement about the funding cut, including the state budget deal struck between the Arizona legislature and Governor Katie Hobbs for fiscal year that starts July 1st. The loss of this funding is deeply troubling and will have severe impacts on educational access, workforce development, and economic opportunity throughout southern Arizona, they wrote. Achieving a shared goal of meeting Arizona's workforce demands requires the support of all community stakeholders, including the state of Arizona. The college will be forced to tap into emergency funds to sustain services in the short term. Those resources are finite and cannot replace state investment in education, they said. Pima Community College has not received state operating support funding for more than a decade, even though the state does provide operating support to nearly every other community college. At the same time, they said, proposed reductions to federal funds could also significantly diminish adult education programs nationwide, further jeopardizing access to these critical services for students and communities. The official said PCC will explore alternative sources of funding and continue negotiating with the legislature and community partners to restore these important investments in adult learners and workforce development. Pima County has approximately 70,000 adults who don't have a high school diploma or equivalent credential, the PCC statement said. The PCC programs focused on adult education and workforce training, called Adult Basic Education for College and Career, or ABECC, have led to 650 adults completing their high school equivalency diplomas and more than 1,700 learners completing entry-level workforce training and beginning career pathways. Adult education is often the first step for individuals pursuing a GED, workforce credential, English language instruction, or a pathway to college and family-sustaining employment, PCC officials wrote. These programs provide opportunities for thousands of Southern Arizona residents to improve their lives, strengthen their careers, and contribute to the nation's economy and workforce. The next article is titled, Probation Given in Voucher Fraud Case. This article was written by Mary Jo Pitzel of Capital Media Services. A former Tucson resident was sentenced Friday to 3 years probation for defrauding the state when she moved to Texas and continued to draw thousands of dollars from Arizona Universal School Voucher Program. Amanda Elizabeth Masters' sentence, along with a check reimbursing the estate $28,433, showed some measure of accountability in the controversial Empowerment Scholarship Account Program, which is the subject of current and political measures for the November 5th ballot. Those who defraud the ESA program and steal from taxpayers will be held accountable, Attorney General Chris Mayer said in a statement after the sentencing. Masters' case only came to light when a family member tipped off the State Department of Education in April 2024. The agency referred the matter to the Mayer's office to investigate, as the Education Department did not have a system to verify if ESA recipients are Arizona residents or if a recipient moves out of the state. State law requires ESA holders to be Arizona residents. But late last year, the agency finally sought to close that gap. John Ward, who administers the ESA program for the Education Department, sent a letter to parents in early November stating the agency had hired an identity verification and identity fraud prevention partner to screen all new applicants. The verification will also extend to existing ESA holders who renew for the 2026-27 school year. Holmes said the policy change has nothing to do with the Mastia's case. It was not a reaction to the Texas case, he said. It was going to happen anyway, he said, adding it was part of normal prudence. However, the policy shift didn't happen until after the Attorney General's investigation verified the fraud. May secured a grand jury indictment against Masters in August 2025. State records show the Education Department spent $178,000 to hire a technology firm called SOCUR ahead of the November 2025 launch of residency verification. Holmes said the firm has a vast database and used AI to screen ESA applications. According to the Attorney General's investigation, Astas never gave a clear explanation for why she continued to use ESA dollars for a year after moving to New Braunfels, Texas,

in May 2023. She didn't deny her actions, only saying there were a lot of moving parts in her situation. Masters had continued to use an Arizona online school for her daughter's special education needs. Payments were sent directly to the Flagstaff-based school, Virtually Connect ED, so there was nothing to alert ASA staffers to an out-of-state move. Master sentencing June 26 in Pima County Superior Court included a mandatory 100 hours of community service in addition to the 3 years of probation. Texas officials will oversee the probation. Horn said he was disappointed that Masters got what he considered a light sentence. "With outright fraud, there ought to be prison time," he said. Horn, a Republican, is a former state attorney general and has tangled repeatedly with Democrat mayors on ESA issues. Mays declined to respond to Horn's critique. The use of ESA dollars out of state has been one of many complaints about the program. Critics also have condemned the program for its lightweight guardrails. From no required academic testing to expenditures such as diamond rings, lingerie, and Rolex watches purchased made in the name of educational materials. Since she took office, Governor Katie Hobbs, a Democrat, has proposed various moves to put controls on the program. But legislative Republicans have staunchly defended it as a pillar of the school choice movement and rejected bills that sought to rein in the program. The sentencing comes against a backdrop of questions of what Arizona will do to add statutory restrictions and provide additional dollars for better oversight. An initiative launched by the Arizona Education Association and Save Our School Arizona sought major changes to address all that. Legislative Republicans acknowledging some of the issues with vouchers have countered with less comprehensive changes. Our next Tucson and Region section article is titled Border Mass 250 Calls for Compassion Towards Migrants. This article was written by David Uoloa, Jr. of the Arizona Republic. Dateline Embers Nogales. Catholic leaders gathered half a mile away from the U.S.-Mexico border wall Friday to call for compassionate treatment of migrants and comprehensive immigration reform one day after the Supreme Court upheld a Trump policy that would turn away asylum seekers seeking entry at the border. One of the leaders, Bishop John Dolan of the Roman Catholic Diocese of Phoenix, warned that the United States will suffer a soul bleed if it does not attend to its immigration system. "We need Congress to get together and start to work on a true, valuable, and sustainable immigration reform that is going to affect us and not flip-flop between presidential administrations, because that's what we're doing. And that's a sign that we just don't have a good immigration system," Dolan said. The Border Mass 250 was a pastoral conversation of the bishops, a Catholic mass and procession from Nogales, Arizona to Nogales, Sonora. It was led by several Catholic leaders, including Dolan, Archbishop John Wester of Santa Fe, Bishop James Misko of Tucson, Bishop Mark Sez of El Paso, and Gerald F. Quisanas, Bishop Emeritus of Tucson. The event was organized by the Center for Migration Studies, the Kino Border Initiative, Hope Border Institute, and the Roman Catholic Diocese of Phoenix and Tucson. The Catholic leaders gathered under a bright 98-degree sun to highlight the contributions immigrants have made into the country as the nation turns 250 years old. Wester, the Archbishop, emphasized that the Catholic Church is not for open borders. "Rather, it is for well-managed borders," he said. "Every sovereign nation has a right to have borders, but they have to do that with prudence, and they have to recognize that there are certain rights that are God-given," Wester said. The gathering came 4 months after several bishops across the country, including those at the event, issued a statement expressing concern over the Department of Homeland Security ongoing immigration enforcement activities against individuals and families who are without legal status in our country. The February 24th statement called for several reforms, including the honoring of the right to apply for asylum at the border. The bishops expressed concern that bona fide asylum seekers were being denied the opportunity to apply for asylum at the U.S.-Mexico border, which has left them in dangerous conditions and situations, subject to abuse by criminal organizations.
The statement, which was issued about 4 months before the Supreme Court decision,

administration called for a full restoration of access to asylum at the border. In a 6-3 decision on Thursday, June 25th, with the three liberal justices dissenting, the Supreme Court upheld a 2016 Trump border policy known as metering that turns away asylum seekers who arrive at U.S. ports of entry through Mexico. The Trump administration argued the policy was needed to stem a surge in asylum seekers arriving at the southern border, overwhelming immigration officials at ports of entry. Critics said the policy violated the rights of people fleeing persecution and danger in their home countries to seek asylum in the United States and forced them to wait in Mexico, where they were often targeted by violent criminal organizations. But the Supreme Court majority said the U.S. government was not obligated to consider the asylum claims of people who have reached the border but had not yet entered the country. The border also noted that metering had previously been used by other Republicans and Democratic administrations prior to President Joe Biden ending the practice. Amnesty International called the ruling a devastating blow to human rights of people and a violation of international law. The High Court decision took direct aim at the rights, dignity, and safety of people who turn to the United States for protection and justice, said Laura Billows, managing attorney of the Florence Project's advocacy team. The Supreme Court has enabled the Trump administration to shut the door to safety and justice to all those who seek protection in our shores, including asylum seekers at our southern borders and TPS holders throughout the United States, Billu said in a written statement. Quesanas, the Bishop Emeritus of Tucson, called U.S. immigration policy band-aids that are not going to solve the issue. "We have to address the immigration policy of our country, as does most countries around the world today. It's a serious concern. Most all of us want this situation to improve. And the way it will improve is we have comprehensive immigration policy reform," Kisana said. "Comprehensive immigration reform cannot be handled from the White House, or for that matter, a Supreme Court level," Dolan said in an interview. "Immigration reform really has to be born out of Congress. It has to, otherwise it will just continue to flip-flop, you know, from one president to the next. And this president is just one of many," Dolan said. "Otherwise, we just continue. Every 4 years, we're going to be dealing with this thing again. I think that's a problem. The United States almost reached immigration reform in the past, but it was dismissed during an election year, and that's just terrible," Dolan said. "We need to get back to the table and invite Congress to do what it is elected to do. And I'm not just speaking as a U.S. citizen here from this perspective, but also from a pastoral perspective and just a mental health perspective," Dolan said. "I don't think it's good for the mental health of the United States citizens, residents, and it's certainly not good for migrants who are wondering if there is a possibility that this might be a nation of opportunity." After the pastoral conversation, a mass of about 300 attendees was celebrated at Sacred Heart Parish in Nogales, Arizona. The mass presided over by Miko featured the recitation of several Bible verses that immigration advocates often use to call for the compassionate treatments of immigrants. The verses included Deuteronomy 10:19, Hebrews 13:2, and Matthew 25:35, which touched on themes such as showing love to those who are foreigners, showing hospitality to strangers, and Christ rewarding those who helped one of the least of these. Misko reminded the congregation that the accompaniment of migrants is not only a commandment of all Judeo-Christians, but also a key ingredient of all Christians and all Americans under God. "The management of borders is a right and responsibility of nations, but only if it is built into the foundation of Christian justice, which is in relationship with God and God's people," Misko said. "Bringing into light the fact of our current situation, while it's certainly part of an accepted and encouraging function of all nations managing borders, it has become dysfunctional," Misko said. "The painful dysfunction has led to significant detrimental impacts on the American experience," Misko said. Due to time constraints, we have reached the end of this article and today's reading of the June 29th, 2026 edition of the Arizona Daily Star. For Sun Sounds of Arizona, this is Michael Shannon, your volunteer reader. Thank you very much for listening.

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1: The following program may contain language, content, or subject matter that some people may find offensive. The views presented in this program may not necessarily reflect those of Sun Sounds of Arizona.

Hello, this is your volunteer broadcaster, Cicely Tiernan, bringing you the June 29th edition of the New Yorker magazine. Today's main story is The Teen Believers in a Christian America by Eliza Griswold. Annals of a Religion. The Teen Believers in a Christian America. For Charlie Kirk followers, faith and patriotism are intertwined. By Eliza Griswold. Wild Cargo Pets, situated just south of the intersection of Gun Club Road and Military Trail in West Palm Beach, is a renowned local institution. During the past 75 years, the family-owned store has taken exotic animals to visit children at the homes of the Kennedys and, more recently, Donald Trump Jr. One early spring morning, a sign above the parking lot read, "The Son of Man will return just like the days of Noah." Inside the shop, Gracie Bell Joyce, who is 16, with deep dimples and hazel eyes, reached into a glass terrarium to stroke Big Bertha, the Colombian red-tailed boa that acts as Wild Cargo's ambassador. "She's super, super sweet," Joyce said. "She will bite, but she hasn't bit anyone." Joyce, whose parents are second-generation owners of the store, is an unschooler, meaning she has directed her own education. She learned to read by filling orders at the store and to add and subtract by working at the register. She also raised a baby kangaroo named Bunny, who slept in a pouch at the end of her bed. But Joyce's job at the pet store served a higher purpose. While advising customers on care for an albino python or a bearded dragon, she

evangelize them. Joyce told me the best way to do it, when you're explaining how to take care of an animal, you always say, copy God's natural design. Joyce's hero is Charlie Kirk, the late conservative influencer who called upon young people to extol the gospel wherever they went. In April 2025, he told an audience of 1,800 college students at the University of Wyoming that even if they became electricians, they could still evangelize. You're probably going to walk into 10,000 to 15,000 homes, he said. That is a mission field. In 2024, when Joyce was 14, she founded a Palm Beach County chapter of Kirk's youth organization, Turning Point USA. Kirk and his group were vital to turnout efforts for all three of Donald Trump's campaigns, and leading a Turning Point chapter in Trump's home county put Joyce in a startling proximity to power. In 2025, she attended the Celebrate American Exceptionalism Gala at Mar-a-Lago, where she was one of the youngest people in the room. I was talking to people who were my parents' and grandparents' age, and with some of the richest people in the world, she said. It was insane. Through Turning Point, she became friendly with the owner of an aviation company. She said that she occasionally ran into Kimberly Guilfoyle, Trump's ambassador to Greece and Trump Jr.'s ex-fiancée. For Joyce, however, Kirk's political positions were much less important than his faith. He was huge on pro-life, she explained. He was huge on a Christian stance on everything. He was really big on bringing back our base values in America that we were founded on. Her activism with Turning Point was about promoting Christianity in schools and homes. I'm not encouraging kids to start a chapter or start their own podcast. I'm encouraging kids to go to church or to read their Bible more, she said. Joyce was young for a Turning Point leader. There were some high school chapters, but most were run by college students. Her age didn't faze her. Kirk, after all, had started his right-wing youth movement shortly after graduating from high school, with the aim of opposing left-wing efforts such as Occupy Wall Street and Move On. He quickly became a darling of older Republicans. At the 2012 Republican National Convention, he secured a $10,000 donation to his organization from the prominent evangelical investment manager Foster Friess. Soon, Kirk, who was from the suburbs of Chicago, began courting donors in Palm Beach. His previous garb of nerdy suits gave way to sports coats and sneakers. Kirk, who dropped out of community college, made universities the testing ground for his movement. Not long after he founded Turning Point, Kirk began staging tours of American colleges, taking on liberal students in rabbis and homes, he said. That is a mission field. In 2024, when Joyce was 14, she founded a Palm Beach County chapter of Kirk's youth organization, Turning Point USA. Kirk and his group were vital to turnout efforts for all three of Donald Trump's campaigns, and leading a Turning Point chapter in Trump's home county put Joyce in a startling proximity to power. In 2025, she attended the Celebrate American Exceptionalism Gala at Mar-a-Lago, where she was one of the youngest people in the room. I was talking to people who were my parents' and grandparents' age, and with some of the richest people in the world, she said. It was insane. Through Turning Point, she became friendly with the owner of an aviation company. She said that she occasionally ran into Kimberly Guilfoyle, Trump's ambassador to Greece and Trump Jr.'s ex-fiancée. For Joyce, however, Kirk's political positions were much less important than his faith. He was huge on pro-life, she explained. He was huge on a Christian stance on everything. He was really big on bringing back our base values in America that we were founded on. Her activism with Turning Point was about promoting Christianity in schools and homes. I'm not encouraging kids to start a chapter or start their own podcast. I'm encouraging kids to go to church or to read their Bible more, she said. Joyce was young for a Turning Point leader. There were some high school chapters, but most were run by college students. Her age didn't faze her. Kirk, after all, had started his

right-wing youth movement shortly after graduating from high school, with the aim of opposing left-wing efforts such as Occupy Wall Street and Move On. He quickly became a darling of older Republicans. At the 2012 Republican National Convention, he secured a $10,000 donation to his organization from the prominent evangelical investment manager, Foster Friess. Soon, Kirk, who was from the suburbs of Chicago, began courting donors in Palm Beach. His previous garb of nerdy suits gave way to sports coats and sneakers. Kirk, who dropped out of community college, made universities the testing ground for his movement. Not long after he founded Turning Point, Kirk began staging tours of American colleges, taking on liberal students in rapid-fire encounters that came to be called Prove Me Wrong debates. The topics, abortion is murder, college is a scam, were designed to provoke his challengers, and as the events grew more popular, drawing hundreds or thousands of onlookers, Kirk developed his iconic approach to ideological opponents. He became annoyingly calm, unspooling practiced arguments about crime in black communities or the dangers of illegal immigration. He was a talented debater, though he sometimes leaned on misleading statistics and memorable one-liners. Kids are way more important than being a data scientist at Dropbox, he told one young woman who argued for starting a career before having children. We have seen a spike where half of women in their 30s that are unmarried are on antidepressants. This is inaccurate. Although Kirk would occasionally concede a point or confess that he didn't have a ready response to a question, the aim of these debates wasn't mutual understanding. It was reducing his opponents to a state of outrage or dismay. Among Gen Xers, clips from Kirk's debates went viral, circulating on social media and YouTube with headlines such as, "Charlie Kirk destroys liberal logic." He modeled arguments for young conservatives to follow. Beginning in her early teens, Joyce loved watching Kirk's debates on Instagram, seeing in them not carefully honed rhetorical tactics, but authentic civility. He could completely win the argument and debate, no matter how rude, disgusting, and nasty these people would get toward him, she told me. He was not fake. He was not stuck up. He was kind. He was caring. He listened. Last year, on September 10th, Kirk was assassinated in the midst of a debate in front of some 3,000 people at Utah Valley University. Afterward, Joyce was inundated with DMs, phone calls, and visits to the pet store by kids who wanted to get involved in Turning Point or start their own chapters. Joyce knew that her state was growing redder. Still, she said, "I didn't realize how fast Florida was going until I got a million different requests." This spring, even as teens launched chapters of Turning Point across Palm Beach County, they grappled with dissension within the organization over Kirk's legacy and Trump's wars. Some began to move away from it. Joyce remained. She told me, "There are some kids like myself who have put their faith and their trust and courage in God and continue to walk forward." At the time of Kirk's assassination, he was arguably the most powerful political organizer in America. Beginning in 2016, when Kirk was 22, he spoke at each Republican National Convention. He harnessed his charisma, his organizing power, his closeness to the Trump family to build the largest and wealthiest right-wing youth organization in the country with revenue of $85 million in 2024. That fall, Kirk

and lower taxes, and he still sometimes spoke about those issues. But after defending the separation of church and state early in his career, he'd embraced the Christian vision of America that drew Joyce to this movement. The pandemic played a pivotal role in this transformation. As campuses shut down, his college tours were canceled. Many states and local governments limited in-person worship, deeming large gatherings unsafe. Kirk began speaking to congregations that defied COVID regulations. Charlie thought that the church was going to push back, and they didn't. Andrew Colvett, a spokesperson for Turning Point and the producer of Kirk's daily broadcasts, The Charlie Kirk Show, told me. And so he realized that there was a huge void in the space for churches to get on board and to be part of this liberty movement. In the pandemic years, Kirk found common cause with Rob McCoy, an influential pastor from Godspeak Calvary Chapel in Southern California and a proponent of a once little-known movement called the Seven Mountains Mandate. Seven Mountains has brought the language of spiritual warfare and demon fighting into the mainstream of evangelicalism through a network of pastors who view themselves as prophets and apostles engaged in a battle against evil secular forces. The movement is both political and religious, Matthew Bodie, a professor of English at the University of North Georgia and the author of a book about Seven Mountains, explained. Its leaders, who include the televangelist Lance Wallnew and Paula White, urge believers to take control of seven spheres of influence in the United States: education, entertainment, media, religion, family, business, and government. Seven Mountains isn't just charismatic theology, Christian Dumas, a professor of history at Calvin University who studies the current Christian right, told me. This is a vision for a total takeover of society. Kirk helped popularize some of the principles of Seven Mountains, introducing the idea of the seven spheres to his millions of followers. His broader notion of returning America to its supposed theological origins is often known as Christian nationalism. Colvett rejects the term, calling it a pejorative used to smear and categorize conservative Christians. Kirk often spoke about the founders, arguing that the country has been envisioned by and for Protestants. One of the reasons we're living through a constitutional crisis is that we no longer have a Christian nation, but we have a Christian form of government, and they're incompatible, he said in 2024. His later posts online interspersed pains to scripture with warnings about American decline and support for President Trump's immigration policies. No civilization has ever collapsed because it prays too much, he wrote on X a week before his death. But a civilization that abandons God will deteriorate and ultimately collapse from the inside out, or because it loses the will to repel a malicious external force. For Kirk and millions of other believers, those forces were terrifyingly real. Speaking at Illinois State University in 2025, he warned of an unknown, unseen demonic realm. 2 days after Kirk was killed, his widow, Erica Kirk, declared him a martyr. She exhorted his young followers, "If you aren't a member of a church, I beg you to join one, a Bible-believing church. Our battle is not simply a political one, after all. It is spiritual. The spiritual warfare is palatable." Kirk's memorial, which took place in Arizona, where he had lived, was attended by nearly 100,000 people. Held at State Farm Stadium in Glendale, the event featured remarks by President Trump and Vice President J.D. Vance, who had flown to Utah on Air Force Two to bring Kirk's body home. Pete Hegseth, the Secretary of Defense, declared Kirk a warrior for Christ, who started a political movement but unleashed a spiritual revival. The conservative talk show host Tucker Carlson, who counted Kirk as a spiritual advisor, struck a prophetic note, comparing Kirk's death to the crucifixion. "He was bringing the gospel to the country," Carlson said. "He was doing the thing that the people in charge

0: hate most, which is calling them to repent. In the final months of his life, Kirk rebranded Turning Point's high school chapters, casting them as part of his new vision of the United States. He called the program Club America. "We realize that the indoctrination of young kids to hate their country and to think that we're just a bunch of systemically oppressive colonists that hate indigenous people was happening earlier and earlier," Colvett told me. "We wanted to have a presence in high schools so the conservative kids, Christian kids, more liberty-minded kids, kids who were curious or who just had a penchant for loving their country, had a place to meet and gather." According to Colvett, the name, which was first suggested by Turning Point field organizers, delighted Kirk. "Kirk loved calling it Club America," Colvett said. "How can you not love a club that celebrates America? Club America would focus more on patriotism than on partisanship, encouraging students to put up flags and stand for the Pledge of Allegiance." "Let's keep it simple," Colvett said, recalling Kirk's thinking. "We love the greatness of America. We believe in the exceptionalism of this country and in the providence of God having his hand on this country." Faith, he added, was integrated into every aspect of Turning Point. "It doesn't mean that you have to be a Christian to be part of Club America. But listen, there's so many kids that were inspired by Charlie's faith," he said. "So it's there, and it's a huge part of it." Kirk's ambition was to seed a Club America chapter in every high school in the country. Colvett told me that, after Kirk's death, he realized that Charlie's vision was within reach. Officials in 8 states, Arkansas, Florida, Indiana, Montana, Nebraska, Oklahoma, Tennessee, and Texas, encouraged students to establish Club America chapters in their public schools, often describing the groups as devoted to free speech and civil discourse. Turning Point says there are now 3,600 Club America chapters nationwide. Not all are officially recognized as student organizations. After Kirk's death, Club America chapters proliferated in Palm Beach County's private schools, including the Benjamin School, which is among the most academically rigorous. The school was founded in 1960 when the town of Palm Beach was mostly a seasonal community. Now, following the pandemic, Palm Beach has become a leading destination for families relocating from New Jersey, New York, and California. High school tuition at Benjamin is roughly $40,000 a year. Tiger Woods' son Charlie recently finished his junior year, and Trump Jr.'s daughter Kai just graduated. "This is primarily a white and wealthy school," Nala Bond, a junior and the president of the Diversity Council, told me when I visited the campus this spring. "The parents are Republican, and so are the kids. But events in students' lifetime also play a role in sharpening their opinions." Darren Lowe, a retired banker and the former chair of the board of the Benjamin School, told me, "The kids that are growing up here, that are the COVID babies, who are ages 14 to 20, question other people telling them what to do." During the pandemic, Lowe, father of 2 boys, wrestled with establishing safety measures at Benjamin, and he was struck by the arbitrariness of many health protocols. "We found there were a lot of doctors that were wrong on the right. There were a lot of doctors that were wrong on the left," he said. "And we also found that no doctor ever came back to us and said, 'By the way, I was wrong.'" Kids in the community, including Lowe's elder son and his friends, were subject to inconsistent rules, which made them quick to question authority. "They grew up faster," Lowe said. Unbeknownst to many parents, Charlie Kirk was reaching millions of adolescents online during the COVID lockdown, warning about government overreach and liberal shaming. After Kirk claimed that the drug hydrochloroquine was 100% effective in treating COVID-19, he was temporarily banned from Twitter. But kids weren't following him on Twitter. They were watching videos of him on YouTube, TikTok, and Instagram, in which Kirk stoked resistance to vaccine mandates, arguing that they created almost this apartheid-style open-air hostage situation, and that they were particularly unfair to low-risk groups such as people under 30. "Children are so phone-based and YouTube-based that a lot of us as parents, if we were more middle of the road, were surprised at how the children were viewing it, Lowe told me. By taking on established authority figures, Kirk became phenomenally consequential. I would say that 80% of the parents down here learned about Charlie Kirk and what he was presenting after he died, not before, Lowe said. And his death galvanized those children. About a week after Kirk's killing, Benjamin observed a minute of silence in his honor at the end of an assembly, which was followed by an invitation to gather at a flagpole and pray. Students went on to found the Club America chapter, which quickly became one of the most popular groups at the school, amassing 40 or 50 members. Ava Sisted, a senior, had started watching Kirk's debates in middle school. When he died, she said, everyone who followed him felt the loss of a brother because of how grounded he was in his faith, how much he had led people to God. Julian Kohler, a sophomore and a nationally ranked golfer, first encountered Kirk on Instagram and was drawn to his stance on abortion. Kirk opposed it on the basis of his Christian faith, with virtually no exceptions. Kohler's mother, Evelyn Burbano Kohler, credited Kirk with kicking off a spiritual revival. In this country, it became bad to have faith and say the word God, but it's changing, she told me. A recent Gallup poll suggests that young men in particular are experiencing a deepening connection to their faith, with 42% saying religion is very important to them. The praise for Charlie Kirk proved controversial among some Benjamin students. Vaughn said she was shocked that her classmates were honoring Kirk. Although she described her political leanings as libertarian, a term she landed on by doing an online quiz in her AP government class, she was turned off by Kirk's statements about civil rights and gender identity, among other topics. He frequently maligned black leaders, calling Martin Luther King Jr. a bad guy, and described the Civil Rights Act of 1964 as a huge mistake. He said that the transgender thing happening in America was a throbbing middle finger to God. Kirk was also a proponent of the Great Replacement Theory, which posits that liberal elites, particularly Jews, is attempting to erase white America by flooding the country with immigrants. They won't stop until you and your children's children are eliminated, he warned. Bond asked, what Charlie Kirk said about women and people of color, how can you agree with that or think that's normal? Liam Duffy, a sandy-haired senior who served as vice president of the Diversity Council and president of the student body, vehemently opposed Kirk. Duffy, who is openly gay, was well-liked and more outspoken than many of his classmates. One evening, he invited me over for a dinner of filet mignon and baked sweet potatoes with his parents and his sister, a sophomore at Benjamin. During dinner, as CNN played in the background, Duffy pointed out that a few weeks earlier, the TV would have been tuned to Fox News. His parents, who had voted for Trump in the past three elections, were moving away from him because of his increasing engagement in foreign wars. Still, they didn't share their son's liberal politics or his disdain for Kirk. He's homophobic, so I'm not a fan, Duffy said. I also think he's racist. A few days later, Duffy hosted my visit to Benjamin. Duffy, who'd been handing out Dunkin' Donuts to classmates, led me through an airy compound of blue and white buildings surrounding a turf-covered knoll dotted with Adirondack chairs. Outside an English classroom, a bulletin board featured an image of a smiling pig and the last line of Animal Farm. The creatures outside looked from pig to man, and from man to pig, and from pig to man again, but already it was impossible to say which was which. Inside the classroom, Duffy introduced me to Sisted, who wore a park mock turtleneck sweatshirt. Hoodies overstimulate me, she said. A transplant from the North, like so many kids at Benjamin, she grew up in Maryland as a non-denominational Christian, attending Catholic school until she was 9. I would go to school and do Hail Marys, she said. I knew deep down that my belief was that we only pray to God. In 2017, Stiefsted's family threw out their snow scrapers and moved to Florida, where she found herself among like-minded Christians and a welcoming conservative culture. Stiefsted soon began watching Kirk on YouTube at night before bed. I wanted to be informed about why I was believing what I believed, and I wanted to have the facts, she said. Stiefsted was especially compelled by Kirk's strong stance on illegal immigration. Her mother, Biane Xavier, had emigrated legally from Brazil, and the family felt that, as Xavier told me later, if someone gets deported, they're breaking a law. Stiefsted said that watching Kirk had taught her to be very proud of what you believe in, but also be respectful and do it in a way that you love everyone. Stiefsted attended Club America's lunchtime debates, which took place in a calculus classroom decorated with University of Florida pennants. Inspired by a format often used on Jubilee, a popular YouTube channel, one conservative student took a seat in the center of a ring of chairs, and liberal audience members jostled to sit across from him and debate him. They argued over hot-button topics, healthcare, gun rights, and three-minute rounds. Stiefsted didn't volunteer to debate, but she listened closely and was impressed by the eloquence of speakers on both sides. I think he had good facts, good evidence, she said of a liberal classmate, although I don't agree. Later, Duffy told me that, despite the high rates of attendance, he was one of only about 10 kids willing to participate at the debates. At the first one in November, he'd argued in favor of abortion and gun control. At another in February, he contested the legality of ICE raids in Minneapolis. But when one student made a provocative claim that non-citizens aren't entitled to equal protection, the debate devolved. Boys on the sidelines began to clap and whoop. A lot of people liked the spectacle, Duffy said. It's like watching a YouTube video. Club America had a moment at Benjamin, but it may have more lasting appeal among teens who see themselves as being outside the conservative establishment. Kirk was fixated on the economic woes of young people. You don't have to stay poor, he said in his speech at the 2024 Republican National Convention. You don't have to accept being worse off than your parents. You don't have to support leaders who lied to you and took advantage of your vote. Many kids join Club America in part because Kirk's conservative principles appealed to them and in part because rubbing elbows with wealthy donors who frequented Mar-a-Lago did too. One afternoon, Gracie Bell Joyce met three current and former officers of Club America at a Starbucks a couple of miles from the pet store. The four were friends, and Joyce called the others her team. Jaden Antropov, a floppy-haired, recent high school graduate, had taken the day off from working two part-time jobs at Publix and at a burger joint. He was the only one who'd met Kirk, he told me proudly. Antropov had encountered him at two turning point events in 2023, and Kirk had called on him to start a chapter at his high school in Palm Beach County. Nick Parise, wearing a suit and a red tie, was a fervent young Catholic whose family had arrived from Brazil in 2017. He founded a chapter at his public high school in neighboring Martin County in 2025. Juan Suarez Escobar, who was born in Venezuela, had emigrated from Colombia with his family in 2016. He was a student at a private Christian school, the King's Academy, and ran a regional chapter of Club America. He also worked as a cater waiter and pulled espresso shots at a nearby BMW dealership on weekends. In addition to the pressure of work and school, there were challenges to being a visible member of Kirk's movement. There's a million people out there who hate us, Joyce said as she waited in line for a Mint Majesty tea with two pumps of honey, Kirk's signature drink. When her tea was ready, Joyce cupped her hands around the warm drink and recounted a story she'd seen on Instagram of a woman who'd made the same order only to have loser written on her cup. Anytime I post something in support of Trump, I get MAGA maggot on my comments section, Joyce said. Parise had recently represented Turning Point in a debate at the University of South Florida, St. Petersburg, and he'd been heckled by liberals while he was arguing against abortion. I was booed and called a fascist, he said. Parise was an intellectual, and his family wasn't rich. He was used to being an outsider, which was a large part of why he liked Kirk. Charlie led a group of students who felt disenfranchised by the establishment. You're listening to the New Yorker magazine on Sun Sounds of Arizona, read by your volunteer broadcaster, Cicely Tiernan. Now continuing on. Who for years were cast aside as if their opinions had no value, he said. Joyce posed the boys for a picture, calling them her fellow nerds. Suarez Escobar ducked out of the frame. Speak for yourself, he said. He hoped to be a Marine pilot, and with aviators hanging from the neck of his quarter zip, he epitomized the new Top Gun conservative aesthetic. Suarez Escobar said he had been drawn to Kirk's movement mostly because of his own political leanings. He described himself as a fan of Marco Rubio, and also because he viewed it as helpful for college. In 2024, the same year he became a U.S. citizen, he tried to start a Turning Point chapter at the King's Academy. But the school demurred, he told me, so he'd founded his regional chapter in Palm Beach Gardens, a city of some 60,000 people, just north of West Palm Beach. Around a blonde wood table, the teens traded stories about how COVID-19 had informed their perspectives. As middle schoolers during the pandemic, they'd endured masking, Zoom school, and vaccine mandates. Joyce, as a homeschooler, was a step ahead. Her family already opposed all vaccination. I have never gotten a vaccine, she said. She asked her friends about the COVID-19 vaccine. Any of you guys got it? All three said no and quickly pivoted to talking points. It showed Charlie's point that freedom is not free. Authoritarianism is always knocking at the door, Parise argued. Suarez Escobar said, we're all about my body, my choice. The anti-vaccination movement has adopted the abortion rights slogan. But we didn't have a choice back then. As a seventh grader, he'd spoken out at school against the vaccine. A girl slapped me, he said. The following afternoon, Suarez Escobar invited me to visit the King's Academy. It was born out of a prayer circle in 1969 in which a group of evangelical businessmen began to speak about the need for a major Christian school in Palm Beach County. Since then, the King's Academy, which is dedicated to the King of Kings and Lord of Lords, has come to occupy a sprawling 65-acre campus in West Palm Beach. When school let out at 3:05 p.m., a line of Mercedes SUVs and Cadillac Escalades snaked around the parking lot, driven by women in hand-knit sweaters with tousled hair. Gone were the outmoded trappings of evangelical subculture. The higher the hair, the closer to God. Suarez Escobar was waiting for me in the school's Glaston entry, along with Alexander Kravex, the vice president of his Club America chapter. She was also his girlfriend, wearing a blue and red plaid uniform skirt and carrying a Stanley Tubbler bedazzled with the American flag. She led the way across campus, noting with pride that Mike Pence was going to be their graduation speaker. That's insane to me, Kravitz said, gleefully. High school tuition at the academy is at least $30,000, and Kravitz was on a partial scholarship from a Christian pre-law studies program. She took me to a vast mock courtroom at the school, which was wood-paneled and windowless, with a judge's bench, a witness stand, and a large gallery. Stenciled on one wall was the preamble to the Constitution. Every year, she had to stand up in the courtroom before her donors and prove to them what she'd learned about the law. She also participated in law and debate competitions against other schools. These events were secular, Kravitz explained, but the King's Academy kids argued their positions from a biblical perspective. Leaving the building, Suarez, Escobar, and Kravitz settled in the sunshine at a round blue picnic table and talked about their Club America activities. Most of what they did was hand out merch, laptop stickers, and tiny constitutions sent to them by Turning Point. Charlie Kirk stood up for what Jesus would believe in, Kravitz said. Suarez Escobar was wearing a navy blue polo that revealed a Latin phrase tattooed on his right bicep. Ut viam inveniam ut facem. I shall either find a way or make one, a quote attributed to Hannibal, the Carthaginian general who, in the 3rd century BCE, battled against the powerful Roman Republic. A few weeks ago, Suarez Escobar texted me to say that he'd decided to go to Florida State University, where Kravitz was also headed. Suarez Escobar was determined to become the president of FSU's Turning Point chapter. I have a lot of vision, and I feel like I have the charisma to get it done, he told me. In his view, winning teens over to Club America wasn't a matter of hammering home statistics. I don't force facts down their face, because you don't really learn from facts at the end of the day, he said. You got to appeal to people's emotions. Suarez Escobar described Kirk as a modern-day version of the Apostle Paul, who spread the Christian message throughout the ancient world in the years following Jesus' death. He said, Charlie Kirk reflected Christ in ways I can only imagine doing. In Kirk's absence, the Trump administration has attempted to anoint someone else to legitimize the Christian bona fides. Pete Hegseth, a Christian nationalist, has served as one of Kirk's stand-ins, but J.D. Vance's messaging has carried more authority. In May, at a prayer rally in the National Mall, Vance, appearing by video, invoked George Washington, John Adams, and my dear friend, the late, great Charlie Kirk. Kirk believed that all laws reflect a morality, and that both law and morality ultimately come from religion, Vance said, and the morality and religion that formed the American consciousness were decidedly Christian. These eyes continued to animate Kirk's followers, but by the end of the spring semester, Turning Point's influence had waned. At Benjamin, Club America still held well-attended meetings, but the energy had kind of died down, Kohler told me. When the chapter first started, he had been so enthusiastic that he'd hoped to become an officer. Not anymore. He felt the same admiration for Kirk, but he'd lost interest in Turning Point. I don't see them on my social media feed, any big campus events, he said. It's less about free speech and more supporting Trump. And young people were losing interest in Trump, as he saw it. No one wanted more forever wars. Duffy offered more pointed observations with high schoolers. It's more about what they see on their social media, he said. Kirk had disappeared from their feeds, and Erica Kirk had gone viral for the wrong reasons. Taking the stage at her husband's memorial service amid pyrotechnics and attempting her own campus tour, undermining her image as a Christian trad wife whose priorities were her family and her home. There's been all kinds of attacks from the left, but also from the right, Dumetz, the historian of the Christian right, said of Erica. She seems to lack any kind of authenticity. Crowds had thinned at recent Turning Point events, and after Erica failed to appear at a University of Georgia rally, citing security concerns, the chapter president resigned. With the MAGA alliance strained and conspiracy theories emerging about Kirk's death, it wasn't clear who, if anyone, possessed the gravitas to hold Turning Point together. Erica Kirk made it into a joke, Duffy said. It's not a good look. People don't want to be associated with it. In a text message, Culver wrote, Erica Kirk has displayed incredible courage and strength, stepping into an unimaginable tragedy while shepherding Turning Point through the largest, most explosive growth period in its history. He added that the organization is 100% behind Erica Kirk. If Turning Point was to survive, it would likely need to continue moving, as Kirk had, toward a Christian politics. Charlie Kirk was one of the most open-minded people, Tucker Carlson told me. Maybe because of his age, Charlie was absolutely delighted to change his views. Carlson, who began reading the Bible 4 years ago, and claims he has read no other books since, noted that Kirk took a radically progressive tone in an interview with him last summer. Kirk had fretted about the heavy debt loads of young people and what he described as an economic nihilism that has set into a lot of this next generation. He saw a solution in the Bible. One of the more beautiful teachings is called the Year of Jubilee, Kirk said. Every 50 years, all debt was abolished. I know I sound like a left-wing Elizabeth Warren person, Kirk went on. I don't care. When Carlson and I spoke, he proposed that Kirk was feeling his way toward a Christian economic system. I don't know that there's a prescription for it in the New Testament. However, I do know that there's a lot about money and the purpose of it, and it's to serve other people, Carlson said. And so I know that whatever we have now is like the opposite of a Christian economic system. Since Kirk died, Carlson has continued to develop his thinking about Christianity as a blueprint for America. In February, he withdrew his support for Trump, calling Trump's foreign interventions not acceptable for Christians. He asked, after Trump posted an image of himself as Jesus, could this be the Antichrist? Well, who knows? Carlson told me that he'd never heard of the Seven Mountains Mandate, but he echoes many of the movement's ideas, saying that Trump's ability to bend others to his will may be supernatural, and that the Iran war was driven by demonic influence. Carlson has spoken of his own brush with demonic forces, who left him bloodied and scratched in the night while his wife and their four spaniels slept undisturbed. He has also used more secular language to describe his fear and disillusionment. You vote for a guy who's wholly outside the political system in order to change the political system, and he's immediately captured by the political system and becomes its most effective tool, he told me. So what does that tell you? It tells you that politics is not the solution. In Carlson's view, politics has reached its terminus, he says. So your options at this point are violent revolution, which I think Palantir is going to make pretty difficult to pull off, or spiritual revival. But though Carlson and many of Kirk's young followers were moving away from Trump, there were a few indications that right-wing Christians were abandoning him. When Trump posted the image of himself as Jesus, Franklin Graham, a son of Billy Graham and the leader of his father's evangelical empire, defended him. He is the most pro-Christian, pro-life president in my lifetime, Graham wrote on X. Dumas said she had a hard time seeing a full parting of ways between Christian nationalists and the Trump administration. What they have in common is the realization that majoritarian democracy will impede their goals, and they both need each other. As the summer began, Gracie Bell Joyce still missed Kirk profoundly. The whole world misses Charlie, she told me. Joyce, who didn't like to criticize anyone, was reluctant to call out Erica Kirk, but she said that as Erica's credibility plummeted, friends and family members had called on her to leave Turning Point. The first thing that came to my mind was when everyone was telling me, quit, quit, quit, was Isaiah 41:10. Fear not, for I am with you. Be not dismayed, for I am your God. I will strengthen you and uphold you with my righteous right hand, Joyce said. And so I said, Lord, if it is not for me, pull me out of it. But she had received no indication that God wanted her to leave Kirk's movement. Joyce was moving away from MAGA, which she'd never really embraced. I got a hat and a sticker on election night, but I've never worn them, she said. She also tired easily of the various voices vying for power in Kirk's absence. Everyone hates Nick Fuentes, she said, of the popular white nationalist. I don't agree with Nick Fuentes, but I don't agree with Taylor Swift either. Recently, Joyce has taken to praying over wild cargo pets. Every single day before I open up, I put my AirPods in. I put on worship music, she told me. And I'm sweeping and vacuuming and mopping. I'm praying. She lights a white timber pet odor exterminator candle to mask the scent of fish scales and furry bodies. Then she checks on the 300 baby chicks the store has for sale to make sure everyone's alive and kicking. She asks for God's guidance during her day and for his protection. The store has received unnerving visitors in the past. One man, after being refused a rabbit, flashed a firearm, which turned out to be a toy. Now that Joyce was praying in the store, I've noticed there's less chaos, she said. She was talking to Turning Point about starting an explicitly faith-based chapter. I really, really, really, really want to do that, she said. But at the end of the day, no matter what happens with Turning Point, I'm still here, unless they take me out. Eliza Griswold is a contributing writer. Her book, Circle of Hope, about the Evangelical Church, was a finalist for the 2024 National Book Award. She directs the program in journalism at Princeton. U.S. Journal, The Repo Man Coming for Your Ride. As America's auto debt nears $1.7 trillion, repossessions are reaching levels not seen since the Great Recession, inside an industry at the front lines of the country's affordability risk, by Paige Williams. Matthew Pittman started in the automobile repossession industry as a teenager, coiling cables at a tow lot in his hometown, Phoenix. This was the 80s. His boss went by Joker and wore a badge around his neck like a cop. Law enforcement officers are sworn to serve the public. Repossessors work for banks. Pittman justifies conflating the two by saying that a lot of repo guys are ex-law enforcement, ex-military, which is true, and that all repossessors have to have complete balls of brass. He became a repo man in his early 20s and called himself the Ninja. The license plate on his first work truck read, Gotcha. Pittman moved to Orem, Utah to repo there and across the state. He had been in the business for well over a decade when, in the fall of 2006, the Spanish-language scripted series Operación Repo became the number one program on Telemundo. A reviewer described the show as a telenovela on Red Bull and Judge Judy with a chokehold. It depicted a family repo business in the San Fernando Valley whose employees brawled with debtors and with one another. An English-language version, Operation Repo, debuted a couple of years later, teeing up a glut of derivative content. Pittman decided that he could do better than what the popular culture had to offer. He already filmed his repos for liability purposes, a defensive protocol that was becoming industry standard. In January 2008, he started a YouTube channel. He applied for a new vanity license plate that read Repo NUT for Repo in Utah. The plate came back in error, sans spaces, Repo NUT. Pittman kept both the plate and the nickname, reluctantly, Repo Nut. I hated the nut because I'm not nuts, he told me. I'm a very grounded, not crazy person. Pittman is 6 feet tall with hazel eyes and blonde hair, which he keeps buzzed on the sides and floppy on top, or slicked into a stubby pony. He wears wraparound sunglasses with a bandana or a backward baseball cap or both. His land speech is a conscious half-sprint. He speaks in complete flowed sentences, but at times jackhammer fast. No topic escapes his enthusiasm. I love festivals. Or his powers of observation, the little lobster claw hands of the Starbucks mermaid, the absence of residential surveillance cameras. His autodidactic impulses may lead him to the history of clock towers or to the interplanetary rarity of wood. Absolute is his opinion of the superiority of Dobermans, Dobies, which he believes don't shed as much as other breeds. Dog hair, forget it, he said the other day. If I got a car bad enough, I'll pull a garbage bag over the seat before I'll sit in it. It's so gross. After a day of working, you go home and you literally have a separate hamper for your work clothes. We get grease, we get solvents, we get grime. Repo, he declared, is not quite as manly as underwater welding, but it's a pretty manly job. Pittman called his YouTube channel Repo Nut. GoPro was his camera of choice. He would clamp one to the windshield trim of his rig, point it at himself, and just talk. Each instant seizure order issued by a lender gave him cause to monologue about the endless variables of his trade. Repoing a BMW X Series all-wheel drive is different from repoing a Honda Civic front-wheel drive. A good repo agent adjusts for terrain, weather, angle, blockage, flat tires, dead batteries, locked doors, and human interference. Repo agents have been shot, stabbed, hit by cars. They've been beaten with tire irons, bottles, planks, chains. During the COVID-19 pandemic, some states temporarily banned repos. When orders resumed, there was a spike in violence against repossessors. In 2023, at least 7 were killed, the highest number on record. This spring, the North American Repossessor Summit, NARS, a convention put on by the industry's leading trade group, the American Recovery Association, ARA, opened with a harrowing video montage of wounded, terrified repo agents steering out of the line of fire, shrieking, "Oh my God," and "Motherfucker," and "I'm shot, I'm shot, I'm shot, I'm shot, I'm shot, I need help." One driver, visibly shaking after having narrowly avoided a bullet, screamed, "I can't do this shit no more." People in the audience were crying. The lights came up and NARS awarded medals to 2 drivers who had sustained gunshot wounds, 1 in the head. Their peers gave them a standing ovation. Pittman operated on a core belief that when people like you, they won't harm you. He disarmed debtors with friendly banter. "Beautiful Jeep," he'd say. "Did you build that out yourself?" On Repo Nut, he once explained, "By the time a repo man shows up at someone's house to take their vehicle, they're oftentimes in bankruptcy, divorce, fighting with their spouse constantly. Financial ruin sometimes, even. Their life's falling apart," he recorded and posted anyway. Repo Nut started during the Great Recession. Nearly 9 million jobs were lost between December of 2007 and early 2010. Forced to make tough spending choices, many Americans prioritized their car payment over the mortgage, weighing the urgent need for personal transportation, work and groceries, church and medical appointments, against the relatively slow-moving process of home foreclosure. Even so, at the recession's peak in 2009, 1.8 million cars were repossessed, according to Cox Automotive, an unprecedented number. Pittman's was the face that thousands of consumers saw, or didn't, when the financial system came for them. Repossessors and tow truck drivers worked different jobs but used the same equipment. The tow truck was patented in 1917 by Ernst Holmes Sr., the owner of an auto repair shop in Chattanooga, Tennessee, who pulled vehicles out of ditches using a modified Cadillac and chains. Today's tow trucks, also known as wreckers, are computerized workstations with integrated digital dashboards, camera systems, blind spot monitoring, and hydraulic rotators. Pittman eventually switched from a wrecker to a sneaker unit, a heavy-duty Ford F-Series pickup equipped with a steel boom shaped like a cross that can be maneuvered with joysticks from inside the cab. He could extend the boom like a stinger to hook and lift a vehicle's front or back wheels within seconds. The tactical aspects of repo interested him more than the mechanical. Pittman liked finding cars that drivers didn't want found. He got his taste for investigating in childhood, after smelling Burger Kings on his parents' clothes and watching them lie about where they'd been. "Their deception didn't hurt me," he said. "I just found it interesting." He began to figure out ahead of time what everyone was getting for Christmas, and followed his older brother when he sneaked out at night, learning that there was power in discovering information and in withholding it. When Pittman started in repo, orders arrived by fax. Agents used fold-out maps. He got ahead by working dead paper. Fresh eyes on an unfulfilled assignment generated leads that lesser repo guys never saw. A target vehicle that went missing from an address listed on a loan account might be parked down the block, or in a friend's driveway, or a cousin's garage, or in a storage unit, or a church parking lot, a barn. Pittman once tracked a vehicle to a shipping container headed for Hawaii. A debtor's grandparents' house was often a good place to look. Older people didn't move around that much. Pittman observed that you could tell a lot about a family by how close together everybody lived, data potentially for later. Hardcore hiders are called skips, as in Skip Town. A skip could maintain spotless OPSEC and still be undone by an associate's social media incontinence. Pittman once noticed a license plate in the background of a photo on the Facebook feed of a target's relative, traced to the plate to an unchecked address and drove by the house. There sat his repo. Once a vehicle is hooked, a repossessor may still need the key. Sometimes the emergency brake is on or the car needs to be put in neutral, and an inventory of the car's contents must be taken too. Having the key is easier and cheaper than cutting a new one. Asking for it required Pittman to make contact with the debtor, which usually started with knocking on a door. If a debtor refused to cooperate, Pittman might ingratiate himself, explaining truthfully that having the key would surely help him out, or that without it, the lien holder would bundle the cost of making a new one onto the price of getting the vehicle out of hock. Most people were reasonable. Most repos go smoothly. If the vibe soured, Pittman explained that his job was simply to transport collateral for the lender. One of his rigs had a large decal on the back window. "Why are you pissed at me? I didn't miss your payment." Outside the truck, Pittman wore the GoPro on his forehead, making it clear that he was recording. It is unlikely the people losing their cars knew that their interactions with him would live forever on the internet, with some of their private information exposed and the repo man getting the final word. In one video, a debtor wearing a Ridin' on Faith t-shirt stands in her driveway and denies the true whereabouts of a Land Rover that Pittman knew perfectly well was sitting out back. Pittman floated in text, line number one, when that same debtor says, "You've been in my backyard, why?" Pittman replies, "When you signed the contract for the title loan, you gave them the right, if the loan goes into default, for us to come out and pick up the vehicle." And that's all we have time for today. Paige Williams, a staff writer, is the author of The Dinosaur Artist and a recipient of the National Magazine Award for Feature Writing. We are at the conclusion of this week's The New Yorker Magazine program. This is your Sun Sounds of Arizona volunteer broadcaster, Cicely Tiernan. Thank you for tuning in this week, and I invite you to join me next week for another new edition of The New Yorker Magazine. Have a great week and stay tuned to Sun Sounds of Arizona.
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Hello and welcome to the Vanity Fair Hour on Sun Sounds of Arizona. My name is Amy Smith. I'm your volunteer broadcaster for this program. Today we're reading from vanityfair.com. We've got some current events. I've got some stories that I haven't been able to fit in the last couple weeks' recordings, so we're going to get to those today. There's not a lot in the politics section, but there is in the business section, which is not typically does not typically have a whole lot of articles in it. So there's a couple in there that I found interesting. We are going to start with a celebrity death in memoriam. This is remembering Clive Davis. A friend reflects on the remarkable life of the record mogul who died Monday at age 94. This is by Michael Rydell on June 22nd. In 2010, I attended an intimate dinner party in Manhattan and found myself seated next to Clive Davis, the legendary music mogul who died Monday at the age of 94. As the head of the Columbia Records and later as the founder of Arista, Clive launched or shaped the careers of scores of recording artists, including Carlos Santana, Bruce Springsteen, Alicia Keys, and perhaps his greatest find, Whitney Houston. One of Arista's stars was Dionne Warwick, who happens to be my favorite singer. She ruled the pop charts in the 1960s with such Bacharach David hits as Walk On By and Do You Know the Way to San Jose. But she was in a slump by the mid-70s. Disillusioned, she told Clive she was thinking of leaving the industry. He wasn't having it. You might be done with this industry, but this industry isn't done with you, he said. Clive signed her up, and in 1979, Dionne, her first album at Arista, went platinum and won her Grammy Awards for I'll Never Love This Way Again and Deja Vu. At that long-ago dinner party, I told Clive that as a kid, I'd owned all of her Arista Out records and played each one until its grooves were worn out. Which was your favorite, he asked. Dionne Warwick, hot, live and otherwise, I told him. You're the only one who bought it, he said, laughing, and so began an enduring friendship. Clive was a warm, witty, and generous friend, and boy did he have stories. As a young lawyer for Columbia in 1964, he attended the Monterey Pop Festival. Surrounded by a sea of hippies, he recalled, I was the only person wearing a white tennis sweater. You can pick him out of the crowd in D.A. Pennebaker's documentary, Monterey Pop. Knocked out by Janis Joplin's now legendary performance, Clive raced backstage to meet her. She wasn't quite sure of what to make of someone who looked like he wanted to take her to lunch at Southampton Racquet Club, but he cast his spell. Nobody was more charming than Clive and signed her to Columbia. That was the beginning of a sea change at the label. For years, Columbia had turned up its nose at rock and roll, but as president from 1967 to 1973, Clive added to Columbia's roster of artists Sly and the Family Stone, Earth, Wind & Fire, Aerosmith, and Billy Joel. After he was fired from the company in 1973, charged with fiddling expenses, which he vigorously denied, he created Arista, which dominated the adult contemporary charts for nearly two decades. Barry Manilow was the first breakout performer for Clive's new label, scoring 13 number one hits in the adult contemporary category, including Mandy, I Write the Songs, and Looks Like We Made It. Clive would go on to sign up talent across the spectrum from Patti Smith, discovered at CBGB's, to the Eurythmics. When we met, I was the theater columnist for the New York Post. Clive, for all his success in rock and pop, loved musical theater. I took him to Broadway shows, and afterward, over our frequent dinners at Orso, we'd discuss the golden age of musicals. His favorite was My Fair Lady. As much as he admired the contemporary songwriters who gave him so many hits, I could tell that his real heroes were Richard Rodgers and Oscar Hammerstein II, Cole Porter and the Gershwins, Jerome Kern, and all the other members of the Great American Songbook. When Manilow once griped that he'd rather be known for his songs than his pop idol status, Clive snapped, "Well, if you were Irving Berlin, we'd know it by now." Clive J. Davis was born in Brooklyn in 1932 to working-class Jewish parents. His mother died in 1947 and his father the following year. He moved in with relatives to whom he remained devoted for the rest of his life. He attended NYU, where years later he established the Clive Davis Institute for Recorded Music and then Harvard Law. After graduating, he joined a top Manhattan law firm, but was bored. One of its clients was CBS, and Clive was able to land a legal job at Columbia Records, which CBS owned.
When he told one of the firm's partners that he was leaving to work there, the partner blanched. "You're going into the music business? I would advise you not to do that. They wear gold chains." The president of Columbia at the time was Goddard Lieberson. He and his wife, Vera Zarina, a former ballet dancer, were among New York's most elegant society couples. They hobnobbed with Jackie Kennedy, Somerset Maugham, Richard Rodgers, and Kitty Carlisle Hart. Lieberson mentored Clive, making sure he saw all the Broadway shows. Columbia produced most of the cast recordings and introduced him to the label's great conductors, Leonard Bernstein, Eugene Ormandy, and George Sell. It was a heady time for a kid from Brooklyn. Watching Lieberson glide effortlessly among Manhattan's elite, Clive, rising from general counsel to vice president and general manager, could see his future self. "Goddard," he once told me, "taught me how to be a mogul in the corporate world." It was a lesson he applied when he took over Columbia in 1967. Clive was not an executive content to confine himself to the boardroom. He was out and about promoting his artists and himself. He became, along with the rivals of his era such as Ahmet Ertegun, Berry Gordy, and David Geffen, a celebrity in his own right. His instinct for hits earned him the nickname "the man with the golden ears." One example: some at Columbia thought that Simon and Garfunkel's "Bridge Over Troubled Water" was too downbeat to be released as a single. Clive disagreed. He thought that the Billboard chart was missing a poetic, haunting ballad, and he was right. "Bridge Over Troubled Water" spent 6 weeks in the number one spot. Clive's professional life came crashing down on May 29, 1973, when CBS, Columbia's parent company, summarily fired him. Two security guards escorted him out of the building. Television reporters chased him down the street. CBS claimed he'd misused nearly $100,000 of company money, some of it for his son's bar mitzvah. There were also charges of payola, money and gifts doled out to DJs in exchange for airplay. Clive refuted the charges and wound up in a legal battle. He always maintained that he was the victim of corporate intrigue and that the expense claim was a frame-up concocted by a fellow executive, later jailed, who was trying to cover up his own misdeeds. "I was a scapegoat," he said. A judge eventually exonerated him of the payola charges. But the episode stung. "One's life doesn't go up and up and up," Clive explained years later about that painful period, without sounding philosophical about it, because it's not philosophical when it happens to you. I guess you get tested. He passed the test by creating Arista, which he named after the honor society to which he'd belonged in high school, and he had satisfaction of accepting $1 million for the future mail-order rights to Arista albums from none other than CBS. There's a picture of the check in his memoir, "The Soundtrack of My Life." Clive's golden ears, along with his drive, charm, and business acumen, quickly turned Arista into a leading label. He often told the story of his deal with Manilow, who wanted to write his own songs. On every record, Clive insisted, "You get two, I pick the rest." Manilow's songs were good, and Clive's usually topped the charts. Knowing how much I love the albums he produced for Dionne Warwick, Clive invited me to Philadelphia in 2017 to attend the Marian Anderson Awards, at which Warwick was being honored. We took a train down to Philly from the city. During the ride, Clive took up a favorite pastime, his version of the 1950s TV quiz show, "What's My Line?" You had to guess the name of a celebrity. If you got a yes, you kept guessing. If you got 10 no's, the game was over. On a train, he brought up Warwick's 1985 hit, "That's What Friends Are For." She was not the first to record it. "Who was?" he asked. It took me quite a while, but I finally got it. When we finished, the man sitting behind us said, "My God, I thought that game would never end." It was Joe Biden. Clive, who slept about 4 hours a night,

socialite Denise Rich. Clive was one of the snappiest dressers in town. When out for the evening, he always wore a suit and tie, usually Bijan. I, on the other hand, dressed like a writer and not Tom Wolfe. If we were meeting that night, before ringing off, he'd admonish me to wear a tie. He treated close friends as family, inviting us all to the villas in Saint-Tropez, yachts on the Mediterranean. And it was fun to watch the mogul at work. We were once sailing from Barcelona to Valencia, where we had a reservation at Michelin-starred restaurant. But due to weather conditions, the captain told Clive we would not be able to make it in time. Clive asked for a map of the Spanish coast. Scanning it, he found a port midway between Barcelona and Valencia. If we anchor there and hire two vans, we can make the reservation, Clive insisted. But Mr. Davis, it's a working port. It's not for yachts, the captain said. Make the arrangements, Clive said. The captain did, and we had a lovely dinner. Clive always threw a Memorial Day weekend party at his estate in Pound Ridge, New York. The highlight was his so-called Pound Ridge Idol, held Sunday night. It was a karaoke contest, but since some of the guests might include Dionne Warwick, Aretha Franklin, or Valerie Simpson, there was a rule. Only amateurs could compete. I often made the finals, but never nabbed the trophy. And then one weekend, I brought down the house with a, well, slightly over-the-top rendition of Shirley Bassey's Diamonds Are Forever. That trophy is mine, I thought. Until Clive himself took the stage and delivered a heartfelt interpretation of Peter Allen's song, Once Before I Go. We were all wiping tears from our eyes. Clive took the prize. Even I voted for him. The qualities Clive's friends viewed most were his loyalty, wisdom, and advice. I once had a professional setback. Clive knew I was upset. After a large dinner party, he asked to have a chat with me privately. He wanted to know everything. And then, for the next 2 hours, he counseled me on how to handle a delicate situation. Clive Davis was a musical legend, a tough competitor in business, and a ferocious champion of the arts. It was also a dear, dear man. I will miss him. And the next time I go out to dinner, I will wear a tie. Next up in the Hollywood section, Dua Lipa wore custom Chanel haute couture to marry Callum Turner in Sicily. The pop superstar is designer Matthew Blazy's first Chanel bride. This is by Jose Corrales Unzueta on June 20th. Dua Lipa married actor Callum Turner on Saturday, June 6th in Sicily, Italy, a ceremony that was closely guarded from onlookers and paparazzi. In an Instagram post Saturday, the Albanian megawatt pop star finally gave the world the first look at her gown, sharing a selection of photos by famed fashion photographer David Sims. And at last, Vanity Fair can share that the bride chose to wear Chanel, a lavish haute couture dress designed by Matthew Blazy. For Lipa, featuring a full, long, fully embroidered veil and a volumetric train covered in feathers. It's a prime example of the house's couture savoir-faire and a frock worthy of a pop diva of Dua Lipa's stature. Lipa, who is inarguably one of today's most fashionable pop stars, thanks in part to her collaboration with longtime stylist Lorenzo Passacco, is three for three when it comes to her wedding trousseau. For the civil ceremony in London, the week before the three-day Sicilian celebration, she donned a custom Schiaparelli haute couture skirt suit, finished with golden bijou buttons, and paired with a custom Christian Louboutin stilettos, white gloves, and a bespoke hat by milliner Stephen Jones. The look was reminiscent of Bianca Jagger's Yves Saint Laurent for her wedding to Mick Jagger, and prompted a variety of opinion pieces online. The Guardian wondered if her choice of a suit in lieu of a dress could change the face of weddings. Turner wore a bespoke suit by Maximilian Davis for Ferragamo. On June 5th, for a welcome party hosted at a palazzo that revealed some of her wedding guests to be Mark Ronson and Grace Gummer, Charlie XCX, Troy Sivan, Joe Alwyn, and Donatella Versace, the bride wore a custom-made Bottega Veneta slip designed by Louise Trotter, featuring the house's famous intrecciato woven leather technique, which is most popularly seen in their handbags. The main ceremony took place at Villa Valguarnera, a historic 18th-century Sicilian palace first commissioned in 1712 by Anna Gravina, Princess of Gravina and Valguarnera. The stunning estate sits atop a hill overlooking the Gulf of Palermo. The Sicilian wedding is reported to have cost around $1.73 million, according to reports from the Daily Mail. There have been reports that some

0: Locals are not thrilled with LIPA and Turner's takeover of their city, which has resulted in road closures and other inconveniences. "It's not right to block the city," one local told The Guardian. "I could understand if it was for the Pope, but not for a singer." There had been abundant speculation swirling in the fashion world around which designer would outfit LIPA for their nuptials. The pop star is oftentimes seen wearing custom designs or looks pulled straight off the runway. And while she does enjoy close friendships with some designers like Versace or Giuliano Calza of GCDS, she is not currently a brand ambassador for any ready-to-wear labels, which affords her freedom when it comes to who to wear on the red carpet or stage. Some rumors pointed at Donatella Versace as the possible designer of her dress, though Versace is technically no longer creative director of her family label, a role that is now Peter Mulier's, the former Alaïa designer. LIPA's choice of Chanel is somewhat of a coup for both parties. Being a designer's first bride, particularly for someone as universally beloved and respected as Blasi, and at a house as storied as this one, is a cultural badge of honor. And for Blasi to seize what will inarguably be one of the biggest weddings and pop culture moments of the year, rivaled only perhaps by Taylor Swift's upcoming nuptials, expected to take place in New York this summer, is the kind of exposure most designers and brands dream of. That said, the pop star has long favored Blasi's work, having worn his work for Bottega Veneta, where he worked prior to Chanel, many times, including her 28th birthday celebrations. She was also in attendance at Blasi's debut couture show for Chanel in Paris earlier this year, in March, wearing a full look from the collection he showed in New York in December of 2025. LIPA's relationship with Chanel also precedes Blasi's tenure. She was the face of a campaign for the Chanel 25 handbag in March of last year, months prior to the designer's first ever show for the label in October. The common thread in LIPA's bridal looks has been Bulgari, the jewelry label for which she does serve as an ambassador. She wore a necklace retailing for hundreds of thousands of dollars from the brand's signature Serpenti line for her civil wedding and donned one of their watches at the Sicilian pre-party. Never let your wedding come between you and your brand deals. Someone has to pay for the honeymoon, after all. Other celebrity gossip, Jason Momoa and Lisa Bonet reunite at daughter Lola's high school graduation. The exes pose for a picture together while celebrating a major milestone in their daughter's life. This is by Monica Coviella on June 11th. Jason Momoa and Lisa Bonet announced the end of their marriage in 2022, yet the former couple continues to show that a relationship can end without losing a sense of family. The actors reunited to celebrate an important milestone in the life of their 18-year-old daughter, Lola Momoa, who graduated from high school. Photos taken during the ceremony at California State University show Momoa and Bonet smiling alongside the new graduate, united by their pride in their daughter's achievement. Momoa, who was born in Hawaii, was photographed helping Lola arrange traditional Hawaiian garlands, leis, a tribute to her roots. A fun detail, Lola's graduation cap bore the inscription, "Hold My Poodle," a tongue-in-cheek reference to the early aughts comedy White Chicks. During Momoa and Bonet's relationship, which began in 2005, the Aquaman star and the Cosby Show alum were considered one of Hollywood's buzziest couples. But 16 years together and 5 years of marriage, they had a secret wedding in 2017, the couple announced they were actually parting ways. While rumors swirled that they were in the process of reconciling, Momoa set the record straight on the Oscars red carpet in 2022. "We haven't gotten back together," he said, "but we're a family. We have two beautiful children." In addition to Lola, born in 2007, the actors are also parents to Nakoa Wolf, born in 2008. Bonet is also the mother of actor Zoe Kravitz, whom she shares with her other ex-husband, Lenny Kravitz. "The love between us continues, evolving in ways it wishes to be known and lived," they wrote on Instagram when they split. "We set each other free to be who we are learning to be. What remains is our unwavering devotion to this sacred life and to our children. Teaching them is what is possible, and that love must prevail." They aren't the only major couple in Hollywood to part ways amicably. Gwyneth Paltrow and Chris Martin have turned their famous conscious uncoupling into a model of family collaboration, continuing to spend time together with their children, Apple and Moses. Similarly, Jennifer Garner and Ben Affleck have often presented a united front in raising their three children, despite being divorced. It seems that more than anything, a family's success depends on the parents' ability to remain present and united. Next up in Hollywood, experts on extraterrestrial life say Steven Spielberg understands core concepts of what we know. But the reviews for Disclosure Day among the experts on UAP, unidentified aerial phenomena, are decidedly mixed. This is by Aaron Vanderhoof on June 19th. It's been a week since Disclosure Day's release, and the nation's biggest believers in extraterrestrial life are all abuzz. Steven Spielberg's latest film, which stars Emily Blunt and Josh O'Connor as determined activists and alien abduction experiencers, has given that community its latest moment in the sun. Nearly a decade ago, researchers studying what used to be called UFOs got a new burst of energy thanks to whistleblowers who helped coax out classified information about the government's search for life off planet Earth. These days, those same thinkers describe their subject of study as unidentified aerial phenomena, and universities, governmental agencies, and independent groups are devoting serious resources to finally getting to the bottom of whether extraterrestrials really are out there. Though conspiracy theories about missing scientists with ties to the UFO community continue to capture the internet, relatively serious, efforts to sniff out the truth are also making headway. Next week, Capitol Hill will host the Disclosure Forum, where advocates will demand that the government make a plan to address UAP. In addition to fringe researchers and experts, Senators Kirsten Gillibrand of New York and Mike Rounds of South Dakota are both planning to speak. For decades, Spielberg has been one of our most foremost chroniclers of America's fascinations with aliens, touching on the topic in films like 1977's Close Encounters of the Third Kind and 1982's E.T. He even snuck aliens into 2008's Indiana Jones and the Kingdom of the Crystal Skull. But Disclosure Day proves that he's been keeping up with the latest trends in extraterrestrial life. Some experts in the field agree that his movie is pushing the discipline forward. Others disagree. But nearly all agree that Spielberg's film is speaking to the current conversation. To Jordan Flowers, the executive director of the Disclosure Foundation, the film ably dramatizes what his organization has been trying to tell the general public ever since those modern whistleblowers started coming forward some 10 years ago. What Spielberg was able to do so impressively is take a very complex story and massage that into a plotline for a wonderful blockbuster film to convey the core concepts of what we know, he tells Vanity Fair. There appears to be a cover-up. There are whistleblowers pursuing transparency. The cover-up seems to be facilitated by having contractors and subcontractors to the U.S. government. Spielberg has said he was inspired by the 2017 New York Times report that reopened the subject for a new generation. As Flowers points out, Spielberg's devotion to this topic can be seen in the names of some of the film's background characters. Actor Brandon Wilson is credited as playing Nathan Twining. The real Twining wrote a famous 1947 memo that gave credence to sightings of flying saucers. "That was a fun Easter egg," Flowers said. Above all else, Flowers appreciates how the film focuses on characters who try to blow the whistle on government knowledge. "I don't know what the truth is, but I take the whistleblowers who have come forward to testify under oath in front of Congress seriously," he says, adding that he hopes viewers take a message of hope and empathy from the film. And the sense that the damage done from fear and secrecy is far worse than any short-term challenges we might face by having the courage to accept the truth. For Paul Guchar, a professor at Indiana University Bloomington who studies American popular religion, Disclosure Day leaves no question that Spielberg is a believer in extraterrestrial life. But he also thinks the character of Jane Blankenship, played by Eve Hewson, a former nun who left her convent after a crisis of faith, speaks to Spielberg's ambitions beyond simply making the case for aliens. Guchar notes that the Catholic Church in particular has already made great strides in confronting how its theology might accommodate the possibility of extraterrestrial life. In 2014, Pope Francis said he would even baptize an alien, if the alien asked him to. The film puts different frameworks for understanding our place in the universe into dialogue, whether that be technology and science or religion or UFO community, Guchar says. Spielberg wants people to ask the question, what is your view on our place in the universe? Where does that view come from? What could unsettle that view? How committed are you to that view? Still, he also sees the movie as a bit of a missed opportunity. In his upcoming book, Faith in Space, American Religious Beliefs in Extraterrestrial Life, Guchar writes about the profound impact that belief in aliens has already had on religion and theology in the U.S. There are religious traditions in the United States that are absolutely convinced there is extraterrestrial life, and those traditions probably give us clues about how people would respond, he says. The American fear of aliens, the ones from space, and UFO sightings date back at least to the beginning of the Cold War. For decades, the quest for real proof of extraterrestrial life seemed outdated and conspiratorial, a product of the tinfoil hat crowd rather than serious thinkers. This notion has shifted over the last decade as public figures like Joe Rogan have helped the UAP community make inroads with a younger generation of seekers. Along with more oddball speculation about alien influences on ancient technology, Rogan has frequently featured relatively mainstream experts on the subject on his show, The Joe Rogan Experience. Last year, he helped in promoting a documentary, The Age of Disclosure, which tells the story of a handful of whistleblowers who helped change the government's approach to the public release of UAP information. So far, Rogan hasn't commented on Disclosure Day, but some of his former guests have, and their reaction to Disclosure Day has not been uniformly positive. Computer scientist Jacques Vallée, a past guest on Rogan's podcast, tells Vanity Fair that he hasn't seen the movie yet, but it's been a big topic in his three UAP research groups. He adds, "The reactions I've heard were all over the map, so I'm eager to see for myself." A few days later, he follows up with his response. While confrontation with the aliens was the issue in Close Encounters of the Third Kind, half a century later, we don't need a congressional caucus to tell us the phenomenon is real, here, and in our face, Vallée says. The movie ends abruptly, which bothers many reviewers, but I found it appropriate. Faced with the decades-old betrayal of science we've experienced, what can we expect? But Avi Loeb, head of the Galileo Project at Harvard University and another previous Rogan Experience guest, says that Spielberg's portrayal just doesn't live up to what it's actually like to see the real Disclosure files. I was fortunate to witness Disclosure Day on the movie screen merely a few hours after analyzing an actual UAP disclosure by the U.S. government. My conclusion is that reality is far more exciting than Hollywood scripts, Loeb writes in an email to Vanity Fair. He adds that the crowd-pleasing nature of the film potentially distracts from the real national security threats that UAP would represent, at least if they were the result of human-made technology. Our understanding of science is incomplete, but this does not give us the freedom to abandon what we already learned. The speculative aliens Spielberg invented in the 70s and 80s were clearly the product of his imagination. The experts agree, though, that Disclosure Day feels a little closer to reality, which might only be a sign that the facts are catching up to where Spielberg's been all along. I'm going to pause to remind you that you are listening to the Vanity Fair Hour on Sun Sounds of Arizona. My name is Amy Smith. I'm your volunteer broadcaster for this program. We just finished up in the Hollywood section, and we're going to segue over to the business and politics section. Let's continue. First up in the business section, this is money. The new yuppies don't even work. Enter FIRE, financial independence, retire early. It's all too easy to get drawn into the seductive financial subculture, particularly the subset known as Fat Fire, where seemingly normal people are risking everything to retire early once they save a measly few million dollars. This is by Joshua Rivera on June 8th. Like Temminck's pangolin or co-equal branches of government, retire is in danger of going extinct. At least it is if you do it the normal way after a long career, at the usual age, in your 60s. Younger generations are struggling to save for retirement, while existing retirees increasingly must go back to work to make ends meet. Wouldn't it be nice to just opt out of all that, to put your nose to the grindstone and retire before your 30s melt away? This is the dream of FIRE, Financial Independence, Retire Early. It's a uniquely 21st century personal finance movement, shorthand for a philosophy that prioritizes aggressive savings and investment so its practitioners can stop working by or before they get to middle age. It's a gospel of deferred gratification, a countercultural push to put off life's pleasures for a few years so you can spend many more years living easy. People who subscribe to a sub-gospel called Fat Fire have more aggressive goals: to save enough that they can afford a cushy upper middle class lifestyle, even in retirement. It's an ambitious aim that requires a certain degree of megalomania, even for those who start from an already comfortable place. Those who commit to Fat Fire try to compress all the anxieties of modern life into one grueling sprint, in the belief that they can get to the good part sooner, and that there is a good part to get to, despite evidence to the contrary. It's a maximalist retirement plan for an era that only knows extremes, from wellness culture to predictive markets to the creator hustle, and a key part of an extreme lifestyle is documenting it, most notably on the r/FatFire and r/Fire subreddits, some of the most entrancing corners of the internet. Where everything is falling apart and just about to come together all at the same time. Consider this viral post from Reddit user TardisCrown3, in which a soul in need of encouragement asks his peers in r/Fire if pushing for a 60% savings rate is destroying my marriage. It's a perfect case study in FIRE's extremes. The Redditor describes a scenario in which he, a 32-year-old man, is married to a woman who, like him, has a great, well-paying job. But 5 years into his FIRE plan, their relationship is beginning to fray at the edges. A 60% savings and investment rate requires a monastic lifestyle at odds with their tax bracket. A less aggressive 40% would let them live a bit more fully, but would mean they would have to wait about 10 years to retire, rather than 7. They'd probably need to budget for couples therapy, too. Pursuing Fat Fire is not for the faint of heart. Achieving early retirement, largesse, requires burning through a brief and ruthless career that brings all the intensity of a season of industry without any of the fun. Any expense that isn't necessary is out. Vacations, restaurants, any vehicle or clothing that isn't strictly functional, all serendipitous purchases. It's not like Fat Fire folk will have time for that stuff anyway. Unless the practitioner already has a high-paying job, they'll likely be devoting their energy to building a business they can sell, all to achieve FIRE faster. And entrepreneurship, of course, is itself a practice that requires a form of intense discipline. Then there's the social pressure Fat Fire folk face, not just from romantic relationships, but from friends and family, some of whom will call them cheap, if not crazy, because, well, they kind of are. They have to be in order to pull this off. This is how you get the stereotypical Fat Fire life, a lack of both perspective and self-awareness that's been rebranded as a noble struggle toward an incredible goal. Aspiring early retirees of a more modest sort curb their ambitions considerably. The Lean Fire subset, for example, counts adherents who are saving for subsistence, a nest egg that will cover just their basic necessities. Toward the middle of the spectrum is Coast Fire, which more or less asks a person to appraise their current financial lifestyle, then calculate how much they would need to maintain it without giving it much thought. The more modest goals require modest tools: index funds with a low rate of return but relative stability, which makes them a reliable way to grow money beyond mere saving, although there's plenty of that too. But if you want to achieve Fat Fire, especially as someone who's not living a comparably fat lifestyle with a salaried job, that takes work, and that work can get aggressive. You see it on r/FatFire every day. Fat Fire folk want to live in Goldilocks towns that offer no or low income taxes, no state estate tax, a lifestyle conducive to walking, running, cycling, hiking, basically the outdoors, reasonably educated and good cultural amenities, but still with a smaller feel, not wall-to-wall freeways and McMansions, traffic. For them, going into business with someone who has a prenup can derail their carefully laid plans. Some frame great personal tragedy in terms of how it will affect their financial goals. All the while, they're trying to optimize during a particularly volatile moment. What will AI mean for their aggressive savings and investments or planned returns? What about war? How far would you go for a shot at retiring before 40? And could you convince everyone else in your life to go along with you? Browse our Fat Fire long enough and you'll start to feel like maybe you could get there. Make those trade-offs. It would be kind of nice to become someone who believed life was just a bunch of numbers to move around. It's easy to find an expert on FIRE. The internet has been lousy with them since the 2000s, long before the acronym entered the lexicon as an outgrowth of the wider financial independence movement. As Joe Dominguez and Vicky Robin wrote in their wildly influential 1992 self-help book, Your Money or Your Life, financial independence means not having to work for a living, accruing enough to pay your bills via passive income. Early retirement is not a necessity, not necessarily part of this framework, but it's a logical next step. If you've got enough passive income to live on, why keep working at all, unless you really like work? If you ascribe to the sort of thinking presented in works like David Graeber's Bullshit Jobs, a theory, these days there's not a lot of meaning to be found in the workplace to begin with. The theory of FIRE, then, is a perfect response for these disillusioned times. It's almost always couched in aspirational terms. Many of FIRE adherents trot out truthy statistics commonly found in viral Facebook posts, like the one about how, on average, a person supposedly spends something like 75% of the time they will ever spend with their children by the time those children are 12 years old. Wouldn't anyone like to spend more time with their kids? Actual studies have found that quality of time matters much more than quantity. The earliest leaders in the online FIRE space were people who'd achieved it. Most famously, Peter Adney, better known as Mr. Money, Mustache. Frequently profiled and interviewed, Adney is the classic software engineer turned frugal guru who sorted his nest egg and left the workforce in 2005 when he was only 30. At least the traditional workforce. Now he makes money by telling other people how to save their money and through partnerships with credit cards and mortgage companies. Adney defines financial independence as a means to an end, a less consumerist, more eco-friendly life. This crunchy hippie inclination is very much alive and well among those pursuing financial independence in more moderate spaces. FIRE folk share a love of the outdoors almost as often as they express concerns about being present enough for their kids. Fat FIRE, however, makes conspicuous consumption part of the deal. And because it's easiest to pull off for people who are single and in high-paying field, the stereotypical Fat FIRE devotee is a man who fills his empty southern home with sports cars, video games, and other pricey toys. That's because achieving Fat FIRE on its baseline means saving multiple millions of dollars. Most FIRE practitioners calculate their retirement spending the way normal retirees do, with a roughly 4% drawdown rate that allows for interest to accrue without significantly draining their principal sum. To reach the very modest annual figure of $40,000 income, you'd need to start with $1 million. The price for Fat FIRE means squirreling away much, much more, especially for those who have kids or want to have kids or a second home or to travel in business class. On forums and subreddits and other social networks, aspiring FIRE starters post their wins and losses, share grindset philosophies, swap strategies for riding out familiar beats like the boring middle of FIRE when your plan is in place and all you have to do is keep your head down. From the safety of anonymity, numbers are swapped. Net worth, annual spend, equity. For one Fat FIRE guy, in a since-deleted post, that's $23 million, $350,000, and $2 million, respectively. They share strategies for how to quit a salaried gig to get a startup going, which seems to be the only way beyond smart investing to amass a Fat FIRE nest egg in time to retire in middle age. The contours of each post and conversation among the Fat FIRE folk are a digital anthropologist's dream, a bit like wellness culture, but overwhelmingly masculine. Voices of reason abound. Many noted that TARDIS Crown 3, the guy who wasn't sure if his marriage could survive a 60% savings and investment rate, had more of a relationship issue than a FIRE one. So does skepticism. Can anyone really trust what people are saying about their money on Reddit? But overall, the vibe is positive. Part Quaker meeting, part support group. Everyone will get their slice of the pie, the Fat Fire dudes say, if they keep at it for a few more years. Scroll through for a couple hours. It's easier to fall down the rabbit hole than you might think, and the whole scene somehow becomes soothing. Again, what if financial security really was as simple as moving a few numbers around? What if you didn't need a job at one of the FANG businesses, a tech industry acronym for Facebook, Amazon, Apple, Netflix, and Google, to amass the capital, both financial and social, to get started on a Fat Fire plan of your own? What if an aggressive savings goal was all you had to pay attention to, and the rest of the world was just background noise? That's what feels good about Fat Fire, even as a tourist among the locals. If I committed to Fat Fire life, I could toss out the majority of my media diet and any attendant anxieties it brings. I could stop worrying about the maintenance of relationships or kin, believing that I'll have even more to offer after a relatively brief period of selfishness. Content creators will provide endless moral support through videos, podcasts, retreats, and guided meditations. I could make this my whole life for a time and then become some better version of myself afterward. In the meantime, I could visualize that better person. He's doing great. There's a seductive delusion to Fat Fire, one that promises the world can be opted out of, if not mastered, that doing this is easy, even if you're willing to grind and deprive yourself for the better part of a decade. It's a philosophy that presupposes a broken and rigged game and offers you a way to outsmart it. The thrill of cheating with the decorum of playing within set rules, because everyone deep down knows the American dream isn't attainable anymore. If you can just achieve fire, maybe you don't have to burn. Our next article, Fit Check. The search for Mark Zuckerberg's mystery stylist. The Meta founder is set to be thrust back into the Hollywood spotlight with The Social Reckoning. He's rumored to have called in some help to look the part. This is by Jose Creales Unzueta on June 17th. Jeremy Strong is very good at playing devious men with very deep pockets. First came his star-making role as Kendall Roy in Succession, where he played a troubled heir apparent to a Rupert Murdoch-esque patriarch. Then came his turn in The Apprentice as Roy Cohn, mentor and lawyer to Donald Trump. Later this year, he'll take on Mark Zuckerberg himself in The Social Reckoning, Aaron Sorkin's sequel to David Fincher's acclaimed The Social Network. It was a great, challenging role for me, Strong says, as we sit poolside at a Lorna Piana event in Saint-Tropez. He won't say much of the film, his third with Sorkin, other than this, and that he thinks it's a movie that's going to touch the third rail of a lot of things. In reaction to the trailer, audiences and online armchair critics seem to agree that Strong, a famed character actor, had nailed down one particular quality of Mark Zuckerberg's, his voice. Strong as a curly-haired blonde is less convincing at first sight, but the fact that viewers are able to meticulously judge this portrayal speaks less to the film and more to the way in which Zuckerberg has penetrated the collective consciousness. The tech mogul is not remarkable looking in any way, yet his actual look has been widely discussed over the years through its many iterations. I anticipate Zucker will amp up his public image once more as the release of The Social Reckoning approaches, and for that, it seems he's called in the big guns. While I'm told by several sources that he's working with famed celebrity stylist Carla Welch, who's known for collaborating with some of the best-dressed women today, including Tracee Ellis Ross and Sarah Paulson, and also consulted with Kamala Harris during her vice presidency, her reps did not reply to multiple requests for comment. When asked if Zuckerberg was indeed working with Welch or had hired a stylist, Iska Sarek, the VP of CEO Communications at Meta, said, "This is not true. Mark has worked with a stylist from time to time for special events, but his fashion choices are his own." Who the stylist is remains undisclosed, and Sarek affirmed that Mark does the vast majority of his shopping himself. Zuckerberg is not the only billionaire working, if even occasionally, with a stylist for special appearances. Lauren Sanchez Bezos works with Law Roach of Zendaya fame from time to time, presumably starting with her attendance at the Paris Couture shows in January, and most notably at the 2026 Met Gala, which she sponsored alongside her husband, Jeff Bezos. Heiress and retail executive Isha Ambani has worked with Danny Michel of Kendall Jenner fame recently, and I'm told that Jessica Pastor, who works with model Miranda Kerr, oftentimes consults with her husband and Snapchat co-founder Evan Spiegel, the billionaire's new clothes. As portrayed by Jesse Eisenberg in The Social Network, Zuckerberg is a nerdy Harvard student whose look is a complete afterthought. Jeans, flip-flops, t-shirts, and zip-up hoodies. It's a self-presentation that did not seem to change once he and his co-founder, Eduardo Saverin, played by Andrew Garfield, hit the tech jackpot, in contrast to how Saverin seemed to lean into luxury. One of the most famous lines in the film is spoken by Garfield as his character responds to criticism about his fashion from Sean Parker, Facebook's first president, played by Justin Timberlake. While mocking Zuckerberg's infamously lazy uniform, "My Prada's at the cleaners, along with my hoodie and my fuck you flip-flops, you pretentious douchebag." It's pure coincidence, though it reads as if conceived by late-night comedy skit writer, that in January, Zuckerberg became the internet's main character by attending the Prada Fall-Winter 2026 menswear show in Milan. As he and his wife, Priscilla Chan, sat front row, many on the internet questioned why he was there, and designer Miuccia Prada's motives, as she is known to have been a dedicated member of the Italian Communist Party in her youth. Alas, the answer was less tantalizing than it may have appeared. His attendance might have been somewhat of a business meeting. Prada is set to be partnering with Meta in the latest iteration of its AI glasses, though neither Prada nor Meta has publicly confirmed the collaboration. A few years ago, there was a noticeable shift in Zuckerberg's appearance. He looked more polished and appeared to dress, if not more elegantly, with more intention. There was a golden Cuban link chain and some thick, oversized t-shirts, and he appeared jacked. He had been training in mixed martial arts. It all landed like an attempt at coolifying his public image. A techie nerd no more, but a dude who wears Fear of God tees and cashmere Prada polos. Last September, I saw this same version of Zuckerberg on stage at Meta Connect, the annual conference held in Menlo Park, California, in which the company presents its ongoing innovations. I attended as a guest of Instagram. I watched the executive prance on stage in his new uniform as he presented the latest iteration of the Meta glasses, which included an Oakley pair for running that he demonstrated on a jog with none other than Diplo. It's a fascinating experience, as someone who sits at fashion shows practically for a living, to be pitched an accessory by someone who is famously not stylish. We're moving now to the politics section, and this article is entitled, "What Do You Get the Country That Has Everything? Thoughts on America's 250th Gift. Gold? Silver? A Mountain Dew-flavored reflecting pool?" With the nation's milestone birthday nearly upon us, one writer's playful exercise turns the idea of a traditional registry on its head. This is by Hilary Boussis on June 22nd. When loved ones celebrate their first wedding anniversary, you're supposed to give them something made of paper. Maybe that's because year-old marriages have an unfortunate tendency to collapse when wet. In year three, the customary gift is leather, because by then a couple should really know each other's kinks. In both years 8 and 9, it's pottery, because other middle-aged hobbies like buying a boat and getting really into fermentation hadn't yet been invented when this anonymous group of Victorian weirdos first dreamed up this list. Tradition decrees that couples don't really get to the good stuff unless they stick it out till year 25, the silver anniversary. As the adage goes, sweets for the sweet, but silver for the silver foxes. Subsequent intervals of five bring increasingly valuable metals and gems, rubies, sapphires, gold. If they make it to 60 years, spouses will finally grab the proverbial brass ring, in which this context is actually made of diamonds. Assuming two people have friends with deep pockets and a taste for etiquette, it's possible to accrue quite a treasure trove simply by staying married and managing not to die. But the Victorians never said what we should give members of a union enduring past 60 or at the high end of what's physically possible, 75 years. For them, lasting that long or longer would have meant marrying distressingly early, which they were cool with, actually, while never getting tuberculosis. Even in the modern era, few mortals can achieve such milestone anniversaries, at least not without the help of a cryogenic freezer. Congrats in advance on 101, Walt and Lillian. Yet on July 4th, our fair nation will celebrate an even more formidable birthday. As Vanilla Ice may have mentioned, the United States is about to turn 250 years old. A quaint number if you're in Japan, but a big one in this hemisphere. This country already has amber waves of green and purple mountains majesty. It's lousy with Yankees doodle and flags, grand and old. It possesses plenty of paper and pottery and precious gems, unequally distributed as they might be. It's got freedom of speech, sometimes, and freedom of the press, IBID. Mass enfranchisement, LOL, and the separation of church and state. Sure, it certainly has a lot of guns. So what is left for the enterprising giver to give? What could even the most generous patriot possibly get the country that has everything? If you're Donald Trump, the answer is simple. Donald Trump. Since his second inauguration, the president has spent an inordinate amount of time droning on about his tacky plans for America's 250th, including a rally that will replace a concert series almost every artist dropped out of, a UFC match on the White House lawn, and a scheme to turn the Lincoln Memorial reflecting pool the shade of melted blue raspberry Jolly Ranchers. It didn't work, leaving the pool looking uncannily like Mountain Dew. The former steak salesman also wants to build a triumphal arc in Washington because nothing says America like similar to something in France, but worse. If Trump were really interested in giving the American people what they want, he would livestream himself trying to pronounce the word semi-quincentennial. Barring that, or another tricky encounter with a set of stairs, it seems unlikely that our 47th Commander-in-Chief is up to this task. I'm as shocked as you to find something Trump has failed at, but facts are facts. Perhaps one of his impulses was not entirely off base. A large structure of some sort could be an apt way to mark U.S.'s 250th, something elegantly designed and unique, something that speaks to both the promise and the contradictions inherent to this fair land. And no, wise guy, that gold statue of Trump does not count. A national competition could be held, Vietnam Veterans Memorial style, to solicit ideas from sea to shining sea with a panel of experts, selecting the best one and officially commissioning its construction. If we start now, we'll be ready to present America with her 250th gift sometime in, 2035. But while good intentions falling victim to difficult execution and miles of red tape would be very American, it doesn't feel particularly celebratory. Does the answer lie instead in Hollywood? A gift of an epic project that fully captures the American experience without literally being American experience, crafted by homegrown talent and brought to life by America's favorite performers, British actors who learned the accent by watching Friends, perhaps, but the quintessential American movies, An American Tale, Top Gun Maverick. They already exist, and I'm not sure who can improve upon them with the limiting time remaining before July 4th. Is the gift, the perfect gift, a painting? Too European. A symphony? Way too European. A bespoke work of jingoistic smut about Uncle Sam and the Statue of Liberty? American, but niche. And whose uncle is Sam anyway? Is it an app of either the technological or small plate from TGI Fridays variety? Is it a hat? Does anyone still wear a hat? The problem with this lighthearted thought experiment is that any tangible suggestion feels redundant, while any creative one is too subjective, and any earnest one, universal healthcare, universal income, comped tickets to Universal Studios, is hopelessly corny. I mean that negatively, even though corn is an indigenous crop. Or maybe the real problem is that the very notion of a handout goes against the principles our founding fathers loved to mansplain. We're famously a nation of iconoclasts, of pioneers, of people who pull themselves out of the muck using the kinetic power of their own bootstraps. Oh, bootstraps! But where do you buy those anymore? From the Boston Tea Party to Manifest Destiny to the rapacious development of OpenAI, we don't give, we take, and we expect everyone to thank us for it when we're through. So maybe the most apt 250th birthday gift for America is no gift at all, or a handmade card delivered with a blindingly white American smile. In situations like this, it's the thought that counts. We have just a few minutes left, so there's room for one more article. I'm going to the royal section for birthday wishes. Prince William turns 44. Kate Middleton, Prince George, Princess Charlotte, and Louis post a touching tribute. This is by Seraphine Foster on June 21st. Prince William enjoyed a double celebration this weekend as both his 44th birthday and Father's Day fell on Sunday, June 24th. To mark the occasion, his children, Prince George, Princess Charlotte, and Prince Louis, along with his wife Kate Middleton, sent him a heartfelt message on social media, writing, "Happy birthday and Father's Day to the best papa in the world. We love you very much." The missive was signed C, G, C, and L. The family also took the opportunity to treat Instagram followers to an exclusive photo of Prince William and his daughter Charlotte. The prince is pictured in the bright red ceremonial uniform of the Irish Guards, a regiment of which he has been the honorary colonel since 2011, with his hand on his daughter's shoulder. The moment was captured on Saturday, June 13th, during Trooping the Colour, the military ceremony held to mark the monarch's official birthday, which the royal family attends every year. For this portrait, they once again turned to Matt Porteous, the British photographer known for his behind-the-scenes images of the Prince and Princess of Wales. King Charles III also celebrated his eldest son's birthday with a photo taken during a rare joint official engagement in October 2025. It was captured as monarch and his eldest son visited the Natural History Museum in London to kick off the countdown to COP30, the annual United Nations Climate Change Summit, to be held the following month in Brazil, as both are passionate advocates for the environment. In honor of Father's Day, the king also shared a photo taken 55 years ago, an August 1971 image from the airfield of Cranwell Air Base in Lincolnshire. Charles, then 22, received his Royal Air Force pilot's license in the presence of his late father, Prince Philip, who was also dressed in his RAF uniform, adorned with medals. "Celebrating all fathers," Charles said in a message posted on the royal family's X account, "and thinking of those who wish they could be with their dads today." This brings us to the end of our time here on the Vanity Fair Hour. Once again, you are listening to Sun Sounds of Arizona, and my name is Amy Smith. I'm your volunteer broadcaster for this program. Thank you so much for tuning in. I invite you to join me next week for another full hour of stories from vanityfair.com. Thanks again for listening, and have a great week, everybody.
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1: Hello, you're listening to Native Sun on Sun Sounds of Arizona. I'm your volunteer reader, Kim Chupa Cornell. In our first story, water agencies, tribes, and conservation groups defend two-basin solution amid federal meetings on Potter Valley Project by Native News Online staff. A coalition of water agencies, counties, tribes, and conservation organizations behind the two-basin solution is raising concerns over recent reports that Agricultural Secretary Brooke Rollins convened a meeting in Washington, D.C. with PG&E's Chief Executive Interior Secretary Doug Burgum and the Elsinore Valley Municipal Water District regarding the future of the Potter Valley Project on the Eel River. The coalition says the reported federal-level discussions risk undermining a locally negotiated agreement that has been years in the making and is designed to balance water supply reliability with long-term river restoration. The coalition noted that the partnership includes the Round Valley Indian Tribes, a federally recognized confederation of Native American tribes with deep ancestral ties to the Eel River, water agencies serving roughly 600,000 people in the Russian River Basin, county governments, and conservation organizations that have worked for decades on fisheries restoration. Restoring the eel is about healing our river and our community, and it was important to us to come to an agreement that supported our neighboring communities as well, Joseph Parker, president of the Round Valley Indian Tribes, said. That is why we spent years at the table with our partners building the two-basin solution, because we believe communities in both watersheds deserve a sustainable future. We are committed to that vision, and we will see it through. The two-basin solution is the result of extensive collaboration among the Round Valley Indian Tribes, Sonoma Water, Humboldt County, the Mendocino County Inland Water and Power Commission, California Trout, Trout Unlimited, and the California Department of Fish and Wildlife. The agreement envisions PG&E's removal of its aging and uneconomic Eel River dams, restoration of the Eel River, and the construction of replacement infrastructure to maintain water supply stability in the Russian River Basin. We share the Secretary's concern with maintaining water security in the region, but the USDA's actions undermine our locally negotiated agreement that provides that security, said Mari Rodan, a member of the City of Ukiah City Council and an appointee to the Mendocino County Inland Water and Power Commission. It is incredibly important to us and our communities that control of resources stay in local hands. Charlie Schneider, Connectivity Program Manager for California Trout, emphasized that the agreement was built through local collaboration across both watersheds. The future of the Eel and Russian rivers should be decided by the people who live among them and depend on them, not brokered in Washington between political appointees and outside interests, Schneider said. The two-basin solution was built here by this community across both watersheds. It is the only plan that protects water supply stability for the Russian River while restoring the salmon runs that our Northern California communities depend on. The proposed plan includes creation of the new Eel Russian Facility, NERF, which would allow continued diversions of water from the Eel River to the Russian River while supporting modernized infrastructure. The Federal Energy Regulatory Commission, FERC, which is overseeing PG&E's decommissioning process, has previously identified NERF as a viable replacement option in its scoping documents. We've been working diligently and have secured the funding to design the new Eel Russian facility to provide water supply reliability for Lake Mendocino for future storage in Potter Valley and for the Russian River watershed, said David Rabbit, board chair of the Eel Russian Project Authority. The two-basin solution is how water supply stability is maintained. Round Valley leaders also expressed concern about the involvement of the U.S. Department of the Interior in the Washington meeting, noting that there are no Bureau of Reclamation facilities in the region and pointing to the department's federal trust responsibility to tribes, including the Round Valley Indian tribes. The coalition's conservation partners also urged continued adherence to the existing decommissioning process and locally negotiated framework. The two-basin solution took years of detailed negotiations with tribes, irrigators, municipal users, and conservation groups to find a way to accommodate everyone's interests when the dams are gone, said Trout Unlimited's California director, Matt Clifford. It's frustrating that a Southern California water agency would try to override what is a very locally focused and successful effort. The partnership says it remains committed to advancing the two-basin solution and continuing coordination with PG&E to ensure the Federal Energy Regulatory Commission-led decommissioning process proceeds on schedule. Next up,
2: Two-Spirit Powwows, a space to celebrate Two-Spirit and Indigiqueer existence. 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By Nika Bartu-Smith for ICT News. Two-Spirit Powwows have been a growing space in nearly the last 15 years all across Turtle Island for Two-Spirit and Indigiqueer community members and allies. From one of the longest-running dedicated Two-Spirit Powwows in San Francisco to the second annual in Montana, Two-Spirit Powwows have two common goals: to share resources and celebrate Indigiqueer joy. We want to honor and celebrate the fact that even through genocide, even through assimilation, Two-Spirit and Indigiqueer folks are alive and thriving and are contributing in endless ways to their own families, to their own communities, and to the world, said Angel Fabian, executive director of the Bay Area American Indian Two-Spirit. Fabian is Zapotec and Chicanx. As the Trump administration has brought with it a wave of attacks on the rights of 2SLGBTQ+ people, especially trans rights, the importance of Two-Spirit powwows, societies, and spaces are essential and continue to grow. We're not going to go away. We're not going to allow you to erase us and erase our culture, despite what the federal government and state legislatures continue to try to do, said David Herrera Mestizo and adopted Blackfeet. Herrera is the co-founder and executive director of the Montana Two-Spirit Society. Here's a quick glance at a few Two-Spirit powwows that take place across the country. In the Bay, started out of need. In 2012, the Bay Area American Indian Two-Spirits hosted one of the first dedicated Two-Spirit powwows open to the public and across the world. Now the powwow draws attendees from all across Turtle Island and beyond, averaging 4,000 to 5,000 people annually. It started out of need 15 years ago, Fabian said. There was, unfortunately, at that time, still a lot of refusal, and unfortunately, a lot of folks were turned away from powwows, among other spaces, because they didn't fit the gender norms, and because they wanted to present themselves in their authentic way. And so out of that great need to be in community, the BAAITS powwow was created. While the annual powwow was created as a response to the community need for Two-Spirit spaces, the organization has existed since 1999. It was formed by organizers of the 12th International Two-Spirit Gathering that was held in the Bay Area on Labor Day 1999 and members of the Gay American Indians founded in 1975. Founded in prayer, the organization serves the community through creating space for advocacy, wellness, and supporting the spiritual, cultural and artistic endeavors of Two-Spirit and Indigenous queer people, according to Fabian. Today, the powwow is still one of the largest gatherings of Two-Spirit people and allies across the world. Fabian said the powwow is preceded by a week of activities, including a youth gathering and a welcome potluck dinner with a drum contest. Black Hills Two-Spirit Powwow, so we have a place to go. Early June, Uniting Resilience is hosting its fourth annual Black Hills Two-Spirit Powwow in Rapid City, South Dakota. At the first powwow the organization held in 2023, more than 150 people registered at the door. It has continued to grow since then, between 300 and 400 attendees last year. As in the Bay Area in South Dakota, the powwow started out of a community need. Youth and adults alike began

Reuniting Resilience, a nonprofit founded in 2021 by Musso and De Leon Musso, both citizens of the Ogallala Sioux tribe. "This organization got started because of our experiences," said Musso, describing the extreme racism and prejudice that she and her wife faced as a same-sex couple in South Dakota. "I would just like to say it was really hard for us to create this space because South Dakota is a red state. When we started doing this work, we made a lot of changes here in Rapid City. It can still be hostile, but not as bad as when we first moved here." Missoula Pride Two-Spirit Powwow. "We've existed since the beginning. As the Montana Two-Spirit Society gears up for its 30th annual Montana Two-Spirit Gathering this coming August, one of the longest-running Two-Spirit Gatherings across Turtle Island, the organization is preparing for its second annual Two-Spirit Powwow that will take place mid-June. Though there is a mini powwow at the annual gathering, youth from the Montana Two-Spirit Society's youth group requested a bigger powwow that is open to the public. Hearing from the youth group, the Montana Two-Spirit Society talked with Missoula Pride, and the first annual powwow took place last June to kick off Missoula Pride weekend. There was a lot of youth, and so to see the little ones dancing was so nice, said Stephen Barrios, co-founder and board chair of the Montana Two-Spirit Society. Barrios is Pikuni Blackfeet Nation. The Montana Two-Spirit Society aims to both provide a space for Two-Spirit and Indigenous queer community members while also providing education to the general public with the powwow, the annual gathering, and the year-around programming. "Part of our mission is to educate around what it means to be Two-Spirit and about Two-Spirit culture and how our culture was almost eradicated as a result of colonization," said Herrera. "But thankfully, we've existed since the very beginning. We've always been here." You're listening to Native Sun on Sun Sounds of Arizona. I'm your volunteer reader, Kim Chupa Cornell. Up next, roasted dandelion root tea, the natural caffeine-free diuretic growing in your backyard, by Sean Griswold for Native News Online. At a recent prenatal appointment, the nutritionist assigned to help my wife with her pregnancy ran into our room with an enthusiastic question: "Did you make the dandelion root tea?" We had a quick reply because just that morning, we had made roasted dandelion root tea with a simple recipe and drank 2 cups. The nutritionist thanked us for following through with her recommendation and said to keep drinking from the bag of dried dandelion root that she got from a local farm source. She recommended it to help with swelling, digestion, and blood sugar. The dried and roasted dandelion root tea was given to us during the third trimester and came under the recommendation from a certified nutritionist and herbalist. Dandelion root acts as a natural diuretic that can ease bloating and help with some of the water weight that happens from a growing baby. Taken in moderation and under guidance from a trusted professional, the tea is a simple, natural remedy that includes added benefits that can also help release lower back pain and can offer nutrients like iron or potassium. It may not work for everyone, so please consult your provider with any questions. For my wife, it was a vital addition to her prenatal care, not only for the health benefits, but also because it is a caffeine-free option that allowed her to enjoy a cup of warm tea for comfort necessary in the later stages of pregnancy. We did not harvest or forage the dandelion ourselves. Instead, the nutritionist received it from a local farm that does not use pesticides or other harmful chemicals on or around natural wildlife. If you get your hands on some or develop a clean alternative in your yard, the tea is helpful for anyone not pregnant too. Both the leaf and root carry vitamins A and C that can serve as a liver remedy. Anyone currently prescribed diuretics should use caution before consuming the tea. According to the North American Traditional Indigenous Food Systems, dandelions are herbaceous perennial plants with a rosette of dark green leaves that grow up to 12 feet long and one or more hollow flowering stalks

0: grow up to 15 inches long. Leaf margins consist of large teeth. The bright yellow inflorescence is common in disturbed areas, such as lawns and roadside ditches. Leaves are best in spring, flowers and stems in summer, and roots in fall. With dried root in hand, mix between 2 to 4 tablespoons in a tea strainer or infuser and add to hot water. Don't use boiling water because it may burn the root and make the taste more bitter. To our shock, the dandelion root tea was actually less bitter, sweet even, than other root teas, and we found ourselves drinking it without sugar or cream. Of course, adding any additional flavor can provide new and exciting flavors, but remember, you are working with a root that has a neutral flavor. Dandelion root tea makes 4 servings. 2 to 4 tablespoons of dried, roasted, and ground dandelion root. 4 cups of water. Bring the water to a boil and let sit until warm. Add the tea to the water with a strainer or infuser and let sit for 5 minutes. Add cream or sugar to taste and can also be enjoyed plain. In our next story, building generations of native ballet dancers. One family has 3 generations of men with artistic talents. By Shirley Sneave for ICT News, Indian Country Today. Father's Day brings joy to a Chickasaw family. Jared M.P. Chachaha Tate beams with pride when he talks about his son, Hiloha Tate, and the 12-year-old artist's accomplishments. This summer, he's studying at the Joffrey Ballet, Tulsa Ballet, University of Oklahoma, and the Florida Ballet School. The young dancer received lessons by the infamous Diné dancer, Jock Soto, while they were both in New York. Soto was a principal dancer, the highest-ranking dancer in a ballet company with the New York City Ballet. He retired in 2005. This was the first time these 2 generations of Native American ballet dancers met in person, after years of Zoom, phone calls, and following each other through social media. Last summer, Hiloha was awarded the first Jock Soto Scholarship, which is dedicated to supporting the cost of dance, training, and helping young dancers continue to pursue their dreams. To know that he is a Native American and that I am also, I've been around for 61 years. I was just so happy to hear that another Native became a ballet dancer, Soto said. It's just very, very rare. Hiloha is the first young Native male dancer that Soto has met through his long and storied career. Soto was in New York City teaching at the New York Community Ballet when he saw Hiloha rehearse. I was watching my choreography being done by the 2 dancers I'm working with, and of course my eye just went right to him, Soto said. He worked with Hiloha during every break. I went over to the bar and I started correcting him and telling him he had to do this and fix this and do this and hold his arm there, and he was very receptive, and I was very, very happy to see that, Soto said. Music and dance are family traditions. Hiloha's grandfather was an attorney and a classically trained pianist and baritone. His mother was a professional choreographer and dancer. A profile of the father-son duo was featured on Chickasaw TV last September. For Father's Day, the ICT newscast will feature that piece. Hiloha, whose name means thunder in the Chickasaw language, has been dancing for 7 years. He's the only male his age dancing with the Oklahoma City Ballet. While ballet is his career goal, he excels in music, playing the French horn, cello, piano, and singing. In fact, he's joined his father, Jared, on stage many times. Hiloha has all the qualities of being a dancer. He's got beautiful feet, nice legs for a 12-year-old, Soto said. I hope that he keeps it up. Up next, Navajo Nation Economic Summit draws crowd to Twin Arrows for talks on business, housing, and infrastructure. By Doreen Holchi for Navajo Hopi Observer. Flagstaff. Before the sessions began each morning, attendees of the 8th Annual Navajo Nation Economic Summit laced up their shoes and headed outside. The daily fun run and walk drew participants onto the resort grounds just after dawn. Cyrus Curley of Gallup, New Mexico, was among them on Wednesday, though the 2.77-mile route was a comfortable stretch for the former U.S. Marine Corps veteran, who said he runs about 7 miles every morning. Curley, a weights and measures inspector for the Navajo Nation's Business Regulatory Department, was at the summit as a volunteer. "Everybody's taught, get up before the sun, do your prayers, and then just go be active all day," he said. "As long as you're active all day, you'll stay active." His message for anyone thinking about attending the summit in the future was just as direct. "This is a big event," Curley said. "Anyone with a small business should come here. Take some classes, get registered. It's growing, so there's plenty of room. Come out." The 8th Annual Navajo Nation Economic Summit, held earlier in June at the Twin Arrows Navajo Casino Resort, brought together entrepreneurs, tribal leaders, investors, job seekers, and community organizers from across the Southwest under the theme of Our Resources, Our Responsibility. The event was organized by the Navajo Nation Division of Economic Development and drew vendors, exhibitors, and speakers across 5 tracks: innovation, entrepreneurship and small business, finance, energy, and tourism. Twin Arrows provided the backdrop and the hospitality throughout, with breakfast and lunches served each day. The resort, located approximately 20 miles east of Flagstaff, off Interstate 40, has become the summit's established home in recent years. The exhibitor floor reflected the current focus of programs designed to help Navajo economy. The Office of the Navajo Tax Commission staffed a booth under its By Navajo banner. Red House Law, a 100% Navajo woman-owned law firm, was on hand to discuss legal services. The Navajo Small Business Credit Initiative and Change Labs, whose tagline reads, "Creating Future Native Change Makers," connected with entrepreneurs looking for coaching, funding, and resources. The Navajo Nation Business Regulatory Department also had a presence on the floor. Chris Billy, executive director of the Tribal Home Ownership Coalition of the Southwest, delivered one of the summit's most pointed sessions, arguing that unrealized home equity is quietly draining generational wealth from Navajo families. "On the reservation, we were being taught how to survive," Billy said. "We weren't being taught how to thrive. The BIA said you could have this land, but there's no value in it. You can't buy, you can't sell, you can't trade." The coalition recently helped the Tissot family of Lachi complete what it describes as the first MLS-listed appraised home sale within a Navajo Housing Authority master lease subdivision, a 2-year effort across tribal, state, and federal agencies. The home appraised at $155,000 equity the family had built over decades but could not access without a formal sale process. "This is life-changing money going unrealized," Billy said. "We need to protect homeowners." The Navajo Nation estimates more than 30,000 homes need to be built to meet current demand. The coalition, funded through Wells Fargo's Invest Native Initiative, provides home buyer education, policy advocacy, and research across Arizona and New Mexico. More information is available at tribalhomesw.org. Avanza Cleantech, a Colorado-based company, was among the floor exhibitors presenting solutions to septic challenges facing tribal communities. Representatives Andrew Healy, Tyson Manross, and Joseph Cerna staffed a table to discuss their AquaZar system, a modular, chemical-free wastewater treatment unit built for remote communities without public sewer access. The system arrives in shipping containers, installs in months, runs on solar power, and includes real-time remote monitoring operable by existing staff. The company says it meets NSF and EPA discharge standards, carries a lifespan of more than 30 years, and has been installed across more than 55 countries. For tribal nations, Avanza navigates Indian Health Service and EPA grant funding that can cover up to 100% of eligible project costs. The summit's arts market filled the Twin Arrows Rotunda, the resort's main thoroughfare, through the final day, where Navajo artists and makers display traditional skirts, beadwork, graphic apparel, and original artwork. The event was hosted by Navajo Gaming, which operates Twin Arrows Navajo Casino Resort. The resort's conference facilities, meals, and accommodations served a three-day summit well. You've been listening to Native Sun on Sun Sounds of Arizona. I'm your volunteer reader, Kim Chupa Cornell. Remember, if you miss a program, you can get it on demand at sunsounds.org/broadcast info and audio/on demand. Music is Land Back by Hallucination. 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

0: Hello and welcome to East Valley News. I'm your volunteer reader, Dan Kaplan, and today we're focusing on news from the towns of Mesa and Apache Junction. Our first story, Mesa officers talk about helping save couple pets from fire. Three Mesa police officers who recently rescued a man, woman, and their pets from a house fire talked on June 24 about the experience and how they put fear aside to do their job. Officers Morgan Leon, Ulysses Sanchez, and Joshua Garland were assisting Mesa Fire and medical personnel with the fire that happened shortly after 9 p.m. on the night of June 17 near Baseline Road and 78th Street. The officers saw that a vehicle was fully engulfed in flames and the fire was rapidly spreading toward an RV and portions of the home. "As I drove the scene, I saw a massive cloud of black smoke," said Leon, who immediately began evacuating neighbors. "It was hot and loud. A man outside the home was trying to go back inside to find a woman. The officers helped the man by kicking open the door and locating the woman in the smoke-filled home," according to Mesa Police. "In that moment, we put fear and anxiety aside and knew we had to get these people to safety," said Garland. Sanchez said, "We were trying to locate the person inside. Our fear was put aside. Neither of the residents were injured. The officers, who also helped rescue cats and a dog from the property, were later taken to a hospital and treated for smoke inhalation." Sanchez called the rescue a team effort. All three said they grew up wanting to be police officers to help others. That story was Mesa officers talk about helping save couple pets from fire. The next story, blood drive in July at Gold Canyon United Methodist Church Mission Center. Gold Canyon United Methodist Church Mission Center, 8330 East Sunrise Sky Drive in Gold Canyon, is hosting an American Red Cross blood drive 9 a.m. to 2 p.m. Sunday, July 12. Sign up for a time at https://www.redcrossblood.org/give.html/find-drive. That story was blood drive in July at Gold Canyon United Methodist Church Mission Center. The next story, drive carefully on this stretch of AZ Highway, crashes tripled there. Mesa Police data show dozens of collisions at the intersection of State Route 24 and Signal Butte Road, including 18 with injuries over 2 years. This is the site of three recent bad crashes in a week, one fatal. Someone gets hurt every 6 weeks on average. Most crashes have happened around the start of rush hour traffic. And since the Arizona Department of Transportation increased the highway speed limit in December, the number of crashes has tripled compared with the same period a year before. A crash on May 30 that killed a 31-year-old bull rider put the spotlight on collisions at the intersection. Police found the crash was connected to a red light runner. That same week, another two crashes occurred for the same reason Mesa Police's initial reports found. State Route 24 is a Southeast Valley highway that is a critical connector for residents in Queen Creek and Santan Valley. It has more than 62,000 daily trips, according to Arizona Department of Transportation data. Data provided by the Mesa Police Department in response to an Arizona Republic public records request showed that since August 2024, there were a total of 43 collisions at the intersection. Nearly 42% of those crashes were reported to have people with injuries. The May 30 crash was the only fatal crash reported at the intersection, according to the data. Here's what the data from Mesa Police showed. So far in 2026, the intersection has seen 16 collisions. Five of those crashes resulted in injuries, and one was the May 30 fatal crash. May 2026 had the most crashes, six. The data also highlighted that only five crashes occurred from January to June 2025, whereas 2026 saw three times the collisions in the same time frame. In 2025, there were a total of 23 collisions, of which 10 were with injury, and one reported hit-and-run incident. The bulk of crashes in 2025 took place in July. That month saw six collisions, with three of them resulting in injuries, the data showed. The 3 p.m. hour saw the most crashes during the day, making up about 12% of the wrecks during the 21 months. Of the 18 reported collisions with injuries, 14 of those took place between 6 p.m. and midnight, the data showed. Although the string of crashes in May happened in rapid succession, Mesa Police said the traffic signals at the intersection were functioning properly. Mesa Police said the department was beefing up enforcement and adding officers in the area to address traffic violations that contribute to serious conditions. The Arizona Department of Public Safety was also assisting Mesa Police in the immediate aftermath of the May crashes. The city's transportation department was working with Mesa Police on mitigation, including increased enforcement and possible engineering solutions. SR-24 is a four-lane divided highway between Loop 202 and Ironwood Drive in the Southeast Valley. The Signal Butte intersection opened in 2022, bordering Queen Creek and Mesa, after much anticipation that it would improve traffic flow in the area. In December, ADOT increased the speed limit on SR-24 by 10 miles per hour, stating studies showed most vehicles traveled up to about 70 miles per hour, despite the posted 45 mile per hour speed limit. The highway has at-grade intersections at Williamsfield Road and Ironwood Drive with traffic lights. Construction to fully separate the highway from cross-street traffic by building bridges over the roads is expected to begin in late 2026, according to ADOT. And that story was, drive carefully on this stretch of AZ Highway, crashes tripled there. The next story, Anastasia the Musical, Winter Wonderettes, Finding Neverland at Zao Theater for 26 to 27. Season subscriptions are available for Zao Theater's 2026-27 season, including Anastasia the Musical, October 16 to November 7, Winter Wonderettes, December 4 to 19, and Finding Neverland, March 19 to April 10. Individual ticket sales open July 1 for the theater at Center Stage Church, 6338 South Kings Ranch Road in Gold Canyon. Anastasia the Musical is from Tony winners Terrence McNally, Stephen Flaherty, and Lynn Ahrens. It states at https://www.zaotheater.org. This dazzling show transports its audience from the twilight of the Russian Empire to the euphoria of Paris in the 1920s, as a brave young woman sets out to discover the mystery of her past. Pursued by a ruthless Soviet officer, determined to silence her, Anya enlists the aid of a dashing con man and a lovable ex-aristocrat. Together they embark on an epic adventure to help her find home, love, and family, it states. Winter Wonderettes, written and created by Roger Bean, is a seasonal celebration that finds the girls entertaining at the annual Harper's Hardware holiday party, according to the theater's website. When Santa turns up missing, the girls use their talent and creative ingenuity to save the holiday party. Featuring great versions of holiday classics, such as Santa Claus is Coming to Town, Jingle Bell Rock, Run Rudolph Run, and Winter Wonderland, the result is, of course, marvelous. This energetic and glittering holiday package is guaranteed to delight audiences of all ages, it states. Finding Neverland is a magical musical that tells the true, inspiring story of how playwright J.M. Barrie created the classic character Peter Pan, according to the theater's website. Featuring a book by James Graham and an uplifting, pop-infused score by Gary Barlow and Elliot Kennedy, it highlights the triumph of imagination and the message that you never really have to grow up, it states. For information, go to https://www.zaotheater.org. That story was Anastasia the Musical, Winter Wonderettes, Finding Neverland at Zao Theater for 26 to 27. The next story, man electrocuted, hospitalized after tampering with Mesa SRP substation. An investigation into a man who was electrocuted after tampering with equipment at a Salt River Project substation in Mesa was ongoing, police said. The unidentified man was hospitalized with severe electrical burns after the June 21 incident. He remains in critical condition. SRP confirmed that the man was not one of its employees. Officers conducted a welfare check near Everton Terrace and Elliott Road at about 5 a.m. after receiving a 911 call from the injured man, according to Detective Laura Cervantes, a Mesa Police spokesperson. SRP spokesperson Patty Garcia Likens said the Sunday incident did not cause any power disruptions for its customers in the area. Substations are high-voltage utility facilities that switch power through the power grid and change electricity from one voltage level to another, according to the Occupational Safety and Health Administration. Industry safety guidance warns that the equipment used in substations can shock, burn, or kill, which is why the facilities are fenced and marked with hazard signs. Mesa detectives are working with the Bureau of Air, Alcohol, Tobacco, Firearms, and Explosives and FBI on the incident, said police. There was no threat to the public, and the investigative results will be given to the Maricopa County Attorney's Office when completed, according to police. That story was man electrocuted, hospitalized after tampering with Mesa SRP substation. The next story started as Valley National Bank, Chase Bank in Apache Junction, marks 50 years. Chase Bank in Apache Junction on June 29 is having a celebration marking the 50th year the building has been a bank. The branch at 1148 West Apache Trail opened in 1976. Chase is proud to have been serving the Apache Junction community since 1976, back when the bank was known as Valley National Bank. Jose Ramirez, branch operations manager for Chase Bank at the Apache Junction branch, said in an email, "We will be having a celebration all day long on June 29 and we'll have cake and refreshments for our customers." The bank is open 9 a.m. to 5 p.m. Monday to Friday and 9 a.m. to 2 p.m. Saturday. It states at https://www.chase.com/locator/banking/us/az/apache-junction/1148-w-apache-trl. That story was started as Valley National Bank, Chase Bank in Apache Junction marks 50 years. You're listening to East Valley News on Sun Sounds of Arizona. I'm your volunteer reader, Dan Kaplan, and today we're focusing on news from the towns of Mesa and Apache Junction. The next story, Skylar Conville, 13, missing from Apache Junction, found safe, police say. The Apache Junction Police Department reports 13-year-old Skylar Conville, who was missing and was last seen June 19, was found June 24. Skylar Conville has just been located and is safe, AJPD Public Safety Information Officer Raina Steffen said in an email. A turquoise alert was sent out June 23 about the missing teenager by the Arizona Department of Public Safety. Go to https://www.azdps.gov/T/1947178. Conville is described as both black and white in official records. She has brown hair, blue eyes, 5 feet 8 inches tall, weighing 125 pounds. Skylar was last seen around 1:30 p.m. on June 19 near Circle K at 3135 West Superstition Boulevard. She was wearing camouflage pants, a dark gray shirt, and a hot pink bonnet, AJPD said in a statement. Security footage later showed Skylar getting into an older white Chevrolet Impala sedan before the vehicle left the area. The driver was described as a male in his 50s to 60s with black, gray hair, and a beard. If you have any information or see Conville, call Apache Junction Police at 480-982-8260. That story was Skylar Conville, 13, missing from Apache Junction, found safe, police say. The next story, robbery, theft, burglary, 3 DUIs reported in Apache Junction to AJPD. The Apache Junction Police Department took the following reports of a robbery, a theft, a commercial burglary, and driving under the influence incidents June 7 to 13. Robbery of an individual reported at 2:49 p.m. June 8 at North Warner Drive and West Roundup Street. Driving under the influence reported at 6:02 p.m. June 10 in the 1100 block of South Cedar Drive. Theft reported at 8:44 a.m. June 11 in the 3500 block of South Colt Road. Driving under the influence reported at 12:39 p.m. June 11 at South Moreno Drive and West 18th Avenue. Driving under the influence reported at 11:12 p.m. June 12 in the 100 block of East Old West Highway. driving under the influence, reported at 11:27 p.m. June 12 at South Meridian Drive and West Broadway Avenue. Commercial burglary, reported at 3:22 p.m. June 13 in the 2500 block of West Apache Trail. Incidents are taken from communitycrimemap.com. That story was robbery, theft, burglary, three DUIs reported in Apache Junction to AJPD. The next story, fraud, other incidents reported in and near Gold Canyon to PCSO. The Pinal County Sheriff's Office took the following reports of fraud and other incidents in and near Gold Canyon, June 7 to 13. Suspicious activity reported at 3:42 a.m. June 7 in the 18400 block of East Eloisa Drive. Fraud reported at 10:29 a.m. June 8 in the 7300 block of East U.S. Highway 60. Suspicious activity reported at 6:58 a.m. June 9 in the 4700 block of South Gold Canyon Drive. Threatening reported at 6:49 p.m. June 12 in the 12600 block of East Ballantyne Road. Incidents are taken from communitycrimemap.com. That story was fraud, other incidents reported in and near Gold Canyon to PCSO. The next story, Apache Junction Council approves 900K bulk fuel contract. The City of Apache Junction will pay up to $900,000 annually for bulk fuel for its vehicles under a recently approved agreement. The Apache Junction City Council voted unanimously June 16 to approve a consent agenda with other items, including an agreement with Petroleum Traders Corp. for the purchase and delivery of bulk fuel in an amount not to exceed $900,000. It is for an initial one-year term with four automatic one-year renewal options. Entering into an agreement with Petroleum Traders Corp. is expected to save the city about $10,000 annually in bulk fuel costs compared to the present vendor's price, Public Works Director Mike Loggins said during a June 15 council work session. The city issued a request for proposals for bulk fuel services and on May 11 received two responses from the present vendor, Synergy, at $748,678.80, and Petroleum Traders Corp. at $737,835.70 for 9,000 gallons of red-dyed diesel, 55,000 gallons of clear diesel, and 100,000 gallons of unleaded gas. We've piggybacked on several other contracts in the past. This year, we actually went out and bid out our bulk fuel, Loggins said. We use several different types of fuel here at the city. We have red dye, which is really for our equipment. We have our clear diesel, and then we have our unleaded gas. Arizona state law allows for a certain type of diesel fuel to be exempt from motor fuel taxes. This fuel, called red-dyed diesel fuel, because of the red dye added to it by the supplier, is designed for a non-highway use vehicle such as farm or roadway construction equipment, according to the Arizona Department of Transportation's Motor Vehicle Division's website at https://tinyurl.com/5y8dnuzu. And that story was Apache Junction Council approves 900K bulk fuel contract. The next story, Meet Your Business. David Sauer, founder of Sauer Power Veterans Empowerment Alliance in East Valley. David Sauer, who served in the U.S. Marine Corps from 2010 to 2014 as an infantry rifleman and completed two combat deployments to Sangin, Afghanistan, started the Sauer Power Veterans Empowerment Alliance in February to help remove barriers that keep veterans and their families from getting mental health care when they need it most. 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When and why did you start a nonprofit focused on veterans and mental health? I officially started Sour Power Veterans Empowerment Alliance in February 2026, but the reason it started years earlier during my time in the U.S. Marine Corps, the reason behind it started years earlier during my time in the U.S. Marine Corps. I served from 2010 to 2014 as an infantry rifleman and completed two combat deployments to Sangin, Afghanistan. When we came home, many of us thought the hardest part was behind us, but for several Marines and Navy corpsmen I served beside, the battle followed them home. Over the years, I watched too many veterans struggle with mental health, trauma, isolation, alcohol use, anger, and the silent weight of what they carried. Some of the strongest men I knew lost their lives after returning home, not overseas, but here at home, where they should have been safe. I started SPVEA because I wanted to help remove the barriers that keep veterans and their families from getting mental health care when they need it most. Whether those barriers are cost, long wait times, stigma, or not knowing where to turn, our goal is to connect veterans and their families with trusted local providers and community support. This mission is personal to me, and it is rooted in the belief that no veteran or family member should have to fight alone. What services does Sour Power Veterans Empowerment Alliance offer? Sour Power Veterans Empowerment Alliance helps veterans and their families access mental health support by removing common barriers such as cost, long wait times, stigma, and not knowing where to turn. Our primary service is connecting veterans and eligible family members with trusted local mental health providers. Through our provider partnerships, SPVEA works to help fund therapy sessions and support care when veterans may be facing delays through the VA, cannot afford private treatment, or need help finding the right resource. We also provide community navigation and referral support by connecting veterans and families with local organizations, nonprofits, providers, and resources that can help with their overall well-being. Our goal is to build an alliance of support around each veteran and family so they do not feel like they have to face their struggles alone. At its core, SPVEA is focused on mental health access, family support, community partnerships, and restoring hope for those who served. What I am promoting is more than just a nonprofit. I am promoting a movement to make sure veterans and their families know they are not alone. Through Sour Power Veterans Empowerment Alliance, I am promoting access to mental health care, stronger community partnerships, and a support system that meets veterans where they are. Too many veterans face barriers like cost, long wait times, stigma, or simply not knowing where to turn. SPVEA exists to help close those gaps by connecting veterans and their families with trusted providers, local resources, and a community that truly cares. At the heart of this mission, I am promoting hope, healing, and the belief that asking for help is not weakness, it is strength. What brought you to Mesa? Work originally brought me to Mesa, but life gave me a reason to stay. This is where I met my wife, started building a family, and put down roots. Over time, Mesa became more than just where I lived. It became home. What is something many people don't know about you? If you can't find me, there is a good chance I am out exploring Arizona with my camera, capturing photos and videos of the incredible scenery this state has to offer. How are you involved in the local community? I am actively involved in the local community through chamber events, nonprofit partnerships, veteran outreach, and relationship building across the East Valley. I serve as a Mesa Chamber of Commerce ambassador, where I help welcome and support local businesses while staying connected to community needs and opportunities. Through Sour Power Veterans Empowerment Alliance, I have also been building partnerships with local providers, nonprofits, businesses, veteran organizations, and community leaders who care about supporting veterans and their families. I attend ribbon cuttings, networking events, community meetings, fundraisers, and local outreach opportunities to share SPVEA's mission and connect with others who want to make a difference. I am also involved with community efforts focused on mental health, service, and collaboration, including the Mesa Chamber of Healthcare Committee's mental health work and Mesa's Together in Service leadership team. For me, being involved in the community is about showing up, building relationships, and creating a stronger support network for veterans and families across the East Valley. What drew you to your community? What drew me to this community was the people. The East Valley has a strong sense of connection, service, and pride. Whether it is through the Mesa Chamber, local nonprofits, veteran organizations, small businesses, or community events, I've seen how willing people are to show up for one another. As I started building Sour Power Veterans Empowerment Alliance, that stood out even more. Everywhere I went, people were open to hearing the mission, offering support, making introductions, and finding ways to help veterans and their families. That kind of community support is powerful. For me, this community represents opportunity, partnership, and promise, purpose. It is a place where relationships matter, where service still means something, and where I believe we can build a strong network of care for veterans and families across the East Valley. What do you most cherish from your childhood? The simple memories, being outside, exploring, spending time with family, and learning to appreciate the people and places that shape you. Looking back, I think those early experiences helped build the sense of service and responsibility that drives me today. What is your most quirky talent? I can take almost any situation and make it lighthearted. Life gets serious enough on its own, so I try to bring humor, perspective, and a little why so serious energy when people need it most. That story was Meet Your Business, David Sauer, founder of Sauer Power Veterans Empowerment Alliance in East Valley. The next story, 9/11 anniversary essay contest in Apache Junction to award $6,000 in prizes. Prizes of $500 to $1,500 will be awarded in an essay contest in Apache Junction, bringing awareness to the 25th anniversary of the September 11, 2001 terrorist attacks on the U.S. when nearly 3,000 people were killed. The contest is open to 6th through 12th grade students enrolled by the August 1st deadline in public, private, or parochial schools in the U.S. Homeschooled students are also eligible. Entry form and other information is at https://apachejunctionaz.gov/documentcenter/view/32790. The essay theme is, Why is learning about 9/11-2001 important to me? The deadline to enter is August 1st. This contest is meant to bring awareness of the events of September 11, 2001. This tragic event brought people together while recognizing the everyday contributions and sacrifices of our first responders. On December 18, 2001, President George W. Bush signed Public Law 107-89, declaring September 11 as Patriot Day. We invite you to enter and tell us how this event has affected your life and why remembrance is important, it states in a release. All entries must be mailed or dropped off to either VFW Post 9399-133, North Saguaro Drive, or VFW Post 7968, 250 South Phelps Drive, or emailed with the subject line 9/11 Essay Contest to wzzrd2@hotmail.com. For assistance or additional information, email wzzrd2@hotmail.com or call Bambi Johnson at 480-318-2131. This has been East Valley News covering Mesa and Apache Junction. I'm your volunteer reader, Dan Kaplan. 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

Welcome to Hour 1 of the Arizona Republic for Monday, June 29th, 2026. I'm your Sun Sounds of Arizona volunteer broadcaster, Joe Napoli. On today's cover page, we have a story about a mass at the border, a discussion of the birthright citizenship case, and a development in the case against Tyler Robinson. The featured photo on today's cover page is of several men in clerical garb sitting outside. The caption reads, "From left, El Paso Bishop Mark Seitz speaks during a conversation with Phoenix Bishop John Dolan and Tucson Bishop Jane Bisco outside Sacred Heart Catholic Church in Nogales on June 26th. The conversation was part of Border Mass 250, an event that served as a call for compassionate treatment of migrants and comprehensive, valuable immigration reform. The accompanying article is titled, "Calling for Kindness to the Least of These. Border Mass 250 Celebrates Immigration Contributions," by David Ola Jr. Catholic leaders gathered half a mile away from the U.S.-Mexico border to call for a compassionate treatment of migrants and comprehensive immigration reform one day after the Supreme Court upheld a Trump policy that would turn away asylum seekers seeking entry at the border. One of the leaders, Bishop John Dolan of the Roman Catholic Diocese of Phoenix, warned June 26th that the United States will suffer a slow bleed if it does not attend to its immigration system. "We need Congress to get together and start to work on a true, valuable, and sustainable immigration reform that is going to affect us and not flip-flop between presidential administrations, because that's what we're doing. And that's a sign that we just don't have a good immigration system," Dolan said. The Border Mass 250 was a pastoral conversation of the bishops, a Catholic Mass, and a procession from Nogales, Arizona, to Nogales, Sonora. It was led by several Catholic leaders, including Dolan, Archbishop John Wester of Santa Fe, Bishop James Misko of Tucson, Bishop Mark Seitz of El Paso, and Gerald F. Kinkas, Bishop Emeritus of Tucson. The event was organized by the Center for Migration Studies, the Kino Border Initiative, Hope Border Institute, and the Roman Catholic Diocese of Phoenix and Tucson. The Catholic leaders gathered under a bright 98-degree sun to highlight the contributions immigrants have made to the United States as the nation turns 250 years old. Wester, the Archbishop, emphasized the Catholic Church is not for open borders. Rather, it is for well-managed borders, he said. "Every sovereign nation has a right to have borders, but they have to do it with prudence. They have to recognize that there are certain rights that are God-given," Wester said. The gathering came 4 months after several bishops across the country, including those at the event, issued a statement expressing concern over the Department of Homeland Security's ongoing immigration enforcement action against individuals and families who are without legal status in our country. The February 24th statement called for several reforms, including the honoring of the right to apply for asylum at the border. The bishops expressed concern that the bona fide asylum seekers were being denied the opportunity to apply for asylum at the U.S.-Mexico border, which has left them in dangerous conditions and situations subject to abuse by criminal organizations. The statement was issued about 4 months before the Supreme Court decision called for a full restoration of access to asylum at the border. In a 6-3 decision on Thursday, June 25th, with the three liberal justices dissenting, the Supreme Court upheld a 2016 Trump border policy known as metering that turns away asylum seekers who arrive at U.S. ports of entry through Mexico. The Trump administration argued the policy was needed to stem the surge in asylum seekers arriving at the southern border, overwhelming immigration officials at ports of entry. Critics said the policy violated the rights of people fleeing persecution and danger in their home countries to seek asylum in the United States and forced them to wait in Mexico, where they're often targeted by violent criminal organizations. But the Supreme Court majority said the U.S. government is not obligated to consider the asylum claims of people who have reached the border but not entered the country.
The court also noted that metering had previously been used by other Republican and Democratic administrations prior to President Joe Biden ending the practice. Amnesty International called the ruling a devastating blow to the human rights of people and a violation of international law. The High Court decision took direct aim at the rights, dignity, and safety of people who turned to the United States for protection and justice, said Laura Bilos, managing attorney of the Florence Project's advocacy team. The Supreme Court has enabled the Trump administration to shut the door to safety and justice to all those who seek protection on our shores, including asylum seekers at our southern borders and TPS holders throughout the United States, Bilos said in a written statement. U.S. doing Band-Aids instead of reform, Bishop Emeritus says. Hincus, the Bishop Emeritus of Tucson, called U.S. immigration policies Band-Aids that are not going to solve the issue. We have to address the immigration policy of our country, as does most countries around the world today. It's a serious concern. All of us want the situation to improve, and the way it will improve is we have to have comprehensive immigration policy reform, Hincus said. Comprehensive immigration reform cannot be handled from the White House or, for that matter, at the Supreme Court level, Dolan said in an interview. Immigration reform really has to be born out of Congress. It has to, otherwise it will just continue to flip-flop, you know, from one president to the next. And this president is just one of many, Dolan said. Otherwise, we will just continue. Every 4 years, we're going to be dealing with this thing again. I think that's the problem. The United States almost reached immigration reform in the past, but was dismissed during an election year, and that's just terrible, Dolan said. We need to get back to the table and invite Congress to do what it's elected to do. And I'm not just speaking as a U.S. citizen here from this perspective, but from a pastoral perspective and just from a mental health perspective, Dolan said. I don't think it's good for the mental health of the United States citizens, residents, and certainly not good for the migrants who are wondering if there's a possibility that this might be a nation of opportunity. Tucson Bishop calls for compassion from all Christians and all Americans under God. After the pastoral conversation, a mass of about 300 attendees was celebrated at Sacred Heart Parish in Nogales, Arizona. The Mass, presided over by Miko, featured the resuscitation of several Bible verses that immigration advocates often use to call for the compassionate treatment of immigrants. The verses included Deuteronomy 10:19, Hebrews 13:2, and Matthew 25:35, which touched on themes such as showing how to love those who are foreigners, showing hospitality to strangers, and Christ rewarding those who helped one of the least of these. Misko reminded the congregation that the accompaniment of migrants is not only a commandment of all Judeo-Christians, but is also a key ingredient of all Christians and Americans under God. The management of borders is a right and responsibility of nations, but only if it is built on the foundation of Christian justice, which is relationship with God and God's people, Misko said. Bringing into light the fact of our current situation, while it is certainly part of an accepted and encouraged function of all nations managing borders, it has become painfully dysfunctional, Miko said. The painful dysfunction has led to significant detrimental impacts on the American experience, Miko said. He provided an example of how families now living in fear of separation and in some cases due process being disregarded. Hundreds of parishioners joined in procession across the border. The Mass in Nogales, Arizona, was followed by a procession of more than 200 people. The bishops led the procession of priests, immigration advocates, and parishioners. As the bishops and volunteers walked the winding, inclining, and declining sidewalks of Nogales, Arizona, they used the microphone and rolling speakers to recite the Our Father and other rosary prayers. The bishops prayed for peace for the migrants directly affected by immigration policies. When the procession arrived at the Denis de Concini port of entry, they held a moment of silence as they walked through the port into Nogales, Sonora. The procession eventually gathered near the port of entry of a tall, winding pedestrian bridge in Nogales, Sonora. They gathered in a tight semicircle shape and continued to recite prayers for the migrants stuck in Sonora. After weaving through the bustling streets filled with fast-moving cars, the procession concluded its nearly one-mile journey at Parroquia de la Purísima Concepción, a stone brick Catholic church near the port of entry. How hard was it for people to get asylum?
The Kino Border Initiative was providing humanitarian aid such as shelter, needs, and clothing to many, many people at the border representing asylum around 2022 and 2023 during the Biden administration, said Juan Cuellar, the Kino Initiative's Director of Education Advocacy. He estimated they helped hundreds of asylum seekers. The Kino Border Initiative is a Nogales, Arizona, and Nogales, Sonora-based organization that provides humanitarian aid to people migrating to the United States or people recently deported by the United States. Since the Trump administration ramped up its goal of mass deportation and limitations on who was allowed into the United States, there has been a big shift, Cuellar said in an interview. There were many, many families that were stranded at the border without possibility to go back to their places of origin, Cuellar said. The Kino Border Initiative now sees very few people

Even if people manage to express that fear, the threshold to be eligible for some sort of protection is much higher, Putzel Kavanaugh said. So for all intents and purposes, right now, asylum is inaccessible, but other forms of protection are also virtually inaccessible because it's too hard to meet that threshold, according to Putzel Kavanaugh. Organizers join critics in slamming Supreme Court ruling. Cuellar and critics across the country have slammed the recent Supreme Court ruling as a retreat from the United States' legal and moral obligations to assist people seeking safety from violence and crisis. The June 25th decision was very heavy and heartbreaking, not only for the binational community of Rambos Nogales, but for the families Kino Border Initiative accompanies every day at the border, Cuellar said. They are affecting the core values of human dignity and legal protection that we stand for, as Kino, Cuellar said. He added, "We're talking about human beings who are being rejected because of their place of origin. For us, it's very concerning that there are parts of the U.S. Supreme Court that right now, as a majority, consider that not every human should be considered with the same dignity just because of the place they were born." The Arizona Republic reporter Daniel Gonzalez contributed to this reporting. Have any news tips or story ideas about immigration at the U.S.-Mexico border in Arizona? Reach the reporter at david.ulloa@usatodayco.com. Continuing with the theme of immigration, the next article is titled Birthright Citizenship Court Ruling Imminent. Legal scholars say it's unlikely Trump's order will be upheld, by Daniel Gonzalez. The U.S. Supreme Court is expected to rule any day now on whether President Donald Trump's executive order ending birthright citizenship is legal under the Constitution. Although 6 of the 9 Supreme Court justices are conservative, including those who were appointed by Trump, the court is unlikely to uphold Trump's executive order ending birthright citizenship because it is firmly rooted in the 14th Amendment ratified in 1868 and affirmed by the Supreme Court in 1898, legal scholars say. The prevailing view is that it will be struck down, said David Lopez, a law professor at Arizona State University. But if the Supreme Court does side with Trump, and the change to America will be monumental, for the first time in more than a century, not all children born in the United States will automatically become U.S. citizens. Instead, children born to undocumented immigrants or immigrants temporarily in the country would not be considered citizens, rendering them stateless and not belonging to any country, Lopez said. It would be pretty bad because it would leave a lot of people who are born to undocumented mothers basically in a state of statelessness because they won't have any citizenship, Lopez said, which means you're not protected in the immigration system and therefore subject to deportation even though you were born in the United States. I think that many would consider that to be a human rights abuse for the United States to leave so many people in that condition. When is the Supreme Court ruling expected? The Supreme Court usually issues all of its opinions for the term by the end of June, and therefore the birthright citizenship should arrive no later than this coming week, June 29th to July 2nd, said Cesar Garcia Hernandez, a law professor and constitutional scholar at Ohio State University. The Supreme Court typically issues opinions on Mondays and Thursdays. It sometimes adds days at the end of the term. Regardless, the birthright citizenship decision should come no later than July 2nd, Garcia Hernandez said. They like to get them out the door before the justices head off to do whatever they're going to be doing over the summer, Garcia Hernandez said. But that said, no one can tell the Supreme Court what to do or when to do it. So ultimately it's up to the justices, but I expect it will be no later than July 2nd. The birthright citizenship decision is the last major immigration case left. On June 25th, the Supreme Court sided 6-3 with the Trump administration on 2 other big immigration cases, with the 3 liberal justices dissenting. In one decision, the Supreme Court upheld a 2016 Trump border policy known as metering, which turns away asylum seekers who arrive at U.S. ports of entry through Mexico. The Trump administration argued the policy was needed to stem a surge in asylum seekers arriving at the southern border, overwhelming immigration officials at ports of entry. Critics said the policy violated the rights of people fleeing persecution and danger in their home countries to seek asylum and forced them to wait in Mexico, where they were often targeted by violent criminal organizations. In the other decision, the Supreme Court ruled the Trump administration could legally

Chile end what's known as temporary protected status for migrants from Haiti and Syria. The status allowed migrants from Haiti and Syria to remain in the U.S. and receive work permits because earthquakes and political upheaval in Haiti and war in Syria made it unsafe for them to return to their home countries. The Supreme Court ruling clears the way for the Trump administration to potentially deport an estimated 330,000 Haitian migrants and 4,000 migrants from Syria, according to the government and researchers. The decision could affect a total of 1.3 million people from more than a dozen countries with temporary protected status, including about 6,500 in Arizona, according to immigration advocates. Why does Trump want to end birthright citizenship? Trump promised on the campaign trail he would try to end birthright citizenship, reflected president, claiming the long-standing practice fuels illegal immigration and birth tourism when pregnant women from other countries come to the United States to give birth, knowing their child would become a U.S. citizen. On his first day in office on January 20, 2025, Trump delivered on that promise when he signed an executive order ending the long-standing practice of automatically granting citizenship to nearly all children born in the United States, regardless of their parents' immigration status. The Trump administration argues that, contrary to long-standing practice, the 14th Amendment has never been interpreted to extend citizenship universally to everyone born in the United States. The 14th Amendment overturned the Supreme Court's infamous 1857 Dred Scott decision, which ruled that black Americans were not U.S. citizens. The 14th Amendment states, all persons born or naturalized in the United States and subject to the jurisdiction thereof are citizens of the United States and the state wherein they reside. The 14th Amendment provides citizenship to everyone born on U.S. soil except children born to invading military forces, the children of foreign diplomats stationed in the United States, and the children of native people who, as sovereign tribal members, are guaranteed citizenship through a separate law, the 1924 Indian Citizenship Act, Garcia Hernandez said. In 1898, the Supreme Court reaffirmed that the 14th Amendment Citizenship Clause applies to all children born in the U.S., regardless of their parents' legal status. That case involved a man born to Chinese immigrant parents. But the Trump administration argued the clause subject to the jurisdiction thereof excludes children who are born to undocumented mothers and fathers who are not U.S. citizens or lawful permanent residents from birthright citizenship, as well as children born to mothers from other countries who are in the U.S. on student, tourist, or other temporary visas. What happens if the Supreme Court upholds Trump's order? The Supreme Court has two options if a majority of justices uphold Trump's executive order ending birthright citizenship, both of which represent seismic shifts in the way birthright citizenship has been treated over a century, said Garcia Hernandez of the Ohio University law professor. The first option would be to revoke birthright citizenship from any child born to an undocumented immigrant or temporary visa holder since the end of February 2025, when Trump's order was originally supposed to take effect before it was put on hold amid legal challenges, Garcia Hernandez said. That means we would start to see already thousands of children who have been treated as U.S. citizens for over a year. Now, suddenly, their parents would learn these children are not U.S. citizens and, in many instances, probably stateless, Garcia Hernandez said. In addition, all children born to undocumented immigrants on temporary visa holders going forward would also not be considered U.S. citizens, with the number growing exponentially over time, Garcia Hernandez said. If the Supreme Court upholds Trump's executive order, the unauthorized population in the United States will grow by an additional 2.7 million by 2045 and by 5.4 million by 2075, according to an analysis by the Migration Policy Institute and Penn State University's Population Research Institute. The second option would be for the Supreme Court to agree with the Trump administration's interpretation of the 14th Amendment and roll back the end of birthright citizenship to 1868 when the amendment was ratified, Garcia Hernandez said. That option would create a field day for genealogists because it would mean revoking birthright citizenship from millions of Americans going back multiple generations, Garcia Hernandez said. That would open up an enormous can of worms in which we would have not just millions of people who suddenly realize not U.S. citizens, but I think would mean, in fact, whole generations and whole family lines of people would fall into that category, Garcia Hernandez said. What happens if the Supreme Court strikes it down? Trump's quest to end birthright citizenship may not end even if the Supreme Court rules his executive order illegal under the Constitution, said Lopez, the ASU law professor. Justices who agree with Trump's interpretation that birthright citizenship is not universal under the 14th Amendment
may provide a legal roadmap in their

a sense for a different legal challenge, opening the way for Trump to file a modified executive order in the future, Lopez said. Regardless of how the Supreme Court rules, Trump's birthright citizenship executive order has accomplished a political goal of stigmatizing children born in the United States to undocumented immigrants, Lopez added. They think it should not be forgotten that it casts, I think, a shadow over people, regardless of the way it turns out, Lopez said. The message of even trying to do this for part of a community is that these people don't belong. These aren't real Americans. That the ones who are born to undocumented immigrants are somehow less deserving of the rights and benefits of citizenship. Even so, federal courts have been crystal clear that Trump is wrong in attempting to reinterpret the 14th Amendment, Garcia Hernandez said. Stigmatizing children born to undocumented immigrants is certainly the political goal of President Trump and other high-level members of his administration, but I think the federal courts have been clear in rejecting that, Garcia Hernandez said. This might be a good time for me to ask you to take our voice survey. At SunSounds, we believe every voice matters, especially yours. To help us grow and serve you better, we're inviting listeners, volunteers, and community members to participate in the SunSounds voice survey. In order to do so, please go to sunsounds.org, where you will find the link on the homepage for the SunSounds voice survey. The last article on today's front page is titled "Prosecutor Punished for Discussing Kirk Murder Case" by Miguel Torres. A prosecutor in the Charlie Kirk murder case was held in civil contempt after a judge ruled that he violated a court order restricting public comments by telling TMZ that prosecutors had ample evidence to convict the man accused of killing the conservative activist. Utah 4th District Judge Tony Graff said on June 26th that Deputy Utah County Attorney Christopher Bullard crossed the line when he publicly discussed the strength of the state's case against Tyler Robinson. Robinson faces a possible death sentence in the September 10th fatal shooting of Charlie Kirk during an outdoor event at a university in Orem, Utah. The contempt hearings centered on media coverage of a bullet fragment ballistic test. Robinson's attorneys wrote in a court filing that federal examiners could not identify a bullet fragment recovered during Kirk's autopsy as having come from the rifle prosecutors say Robinson used. Graff said that description left out that the ATF could not exclude the rifle. The test was simply inconclusive. After media reports and online commentators characterized the finding as showing the bullet did not match the rifle or exonerated Robinson, Ballard spoke with several news outlets to explain that the inconclusive test does not rule out a firearm. Graff ruled those explanations corrected misinformation and were an exception to a court order limiting lawyers from talking publicly about the case. Why judge said prosecutors went too far in Charlie Kirk's murder trial. But the judge found that Ballard went beyond making a correction when he told TMZ prosecutors had enough evidence to prove Robinson murdered Kirk beyond a reasonable doubt, and they believed they could overcome his presumption of innocence. Graff said the comment expressed the prosecution's opinion about the strength of the case and the defendant's guilt, creating a risk of tainting potential jurors in the high-profile capital case. Although the judge found Ballard in civil contempt, he rejected the defense's request to bar prosecutors from seeking the death penalty, calling that sanction legally improper and disproportionate. Graff said the court would consider expanding jury questionnaires, broader jury selection procedures, and a larger jury pool if needed to address any potential prejudice. He also ordered the state to pay the defense's reasonable attorney fees and costs related to the contempt motion. A set of hearings to decide if there is enough evidence to move the case forward will begin on July 6th. 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I'm your Sun Sounds of Arizona, a volunteer broadcaster, Joe Napoli. 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Underneath that, on the left side of the page, you'll see a box labeled Programming Links with a link to listen live, as well as a link for on-demand programs. The featured photo on today's cover page is of a political sign along a street. The sign says, "Bye Bye Barry." It's got a man in a trash can and says, "Dump Barry Graham." The caption reads, "A campaign sign by Better Together, a new political action committee,
encourage

urges voters to dump incumbent Councilmember Barry Graham in Scottsdale's July 21st election. The accompanying article is titled, Scottsdale Candidates Accuse Axon of Helping Attacks. Three opposed the company's apartment building plans, by Sean Raimondo. Political ads on Scottsdale's street corners encouraged voters to dump incumbent Councilmember Barry Graham. A commercial questioned whether former state lawmaker Michelle Ugenti Rita is hiding something. Another, about Bob Littlefield, called the former Scottsdale Councilmember Backwards Bob. They are the latest examples of caustic language and personal attacks that have been hallmarks of the campaign on all sides. Graham, Ugenti Rita, and Bob Littlefield are running on a joint conservative platform that's largely against overdevelopment. They've also railed against the apartments that Axon is building alongside its new headquarters in North Scottsdale. Leading the campaign against the council hopefuls is Better Together, a new political action committee with close business and financial ties to the taser maker. Its chairperson, Chris Baker, is a registered Axon lobbyist, while its treasurer, David Leibovitz, is a public relations consultant who previously worked as the company's spokesperson. Both were also behind Arizonans for a Better Future, a similar political action committee that received over $1 million in contributions from Axon executives last year. The PAC used those funds to support the campaigns of state lawmakers who backed a controversial law protecting Axon's project. Who is funding Better Together, which formed on June 5th, and how much of it has been spent so far is currently unclear. The latest campaign finance reports aren't due until July 15th. Until then, Better Together's campaign has Graham, Littlefield, and Ugenti Rita speculating who's funding the opposition. In a letter to Axon's governing board, they accuse company executives of wielding corporate resources to influence the outcome of the July 21st election. This issue extends well beyond three candidates and one local election they wrote on June 23rd. At its core, it raises questions about public trust, corporate governance, and the ability of local communities to govern themselves free from extraordinary outside influence. Axon Chief Executive Officer Josh Eisner disputed the candidates' claims that the company is working to sway the election. Our top executives are working on keeping police and community safe, as we have done for 33 years, he said in a text message. That's what we're focused on. Last year, Eisner donated $100,000 to Arizonans for a Better Future, according to the PAC's campaign filings. When asked whether he contributed to the new PAC this year, he stated, I have not. As a spokesperson for Better Together, Leibovitz said that Axon is not directly involved in the council race. Leibovitz declined to talk about the PAC's finances, saying the public can learn more when disclosures are filed. We expect to file our campaign finance reports very soon, and anyone interested can review them at that time, he stated. Better Together targets three council candidates in Scottsdale. Littlefield, Ugenti Rita, and Graham are among a crowded field of eight candidates vying for three open seats on the council. They've been vocal about their resistance to Axon's $1.3 billion development plans near Loop 101 and Hayden Road, where the project previously called for 1,900 multifamily units. It has been recently reduced to an even mix of 1,200 apartments and condos. Littlefield is currently challenging the project by suing the city and state, those through his political action committee, taxpayers against awful apartment zoning exemptions. Better Together and Leibovitz said its campaign is against three council hopefuls because Scottsdale voters deserve the facts and a serious conversation about the candidates, their records, and the city's future. He added that he and the PAC have a constitutional right to participate in the election. It's a right we're exercising because it's important people know, for example, that Councilman Graham was found in violation of Scottsdale's ethics code while in office. The controversy is at the heart of one of the ads. Graham was elected to the council in 2022. During his tenure, he's been at the center of an ethics complaint and has faced multiple accusations of violating the state's open meeting laws. While the Arizona Attorney General's office is still investigating the latter allegations, a panel of retired judges reluctantly concluded a year ago this month that Graham technically violated Scottsdale's code of ethics. The judges, however, stopped short of ruling that there was any wrongdoing. Like Graham, Ugenti Rita is also being hit over political scandals she faced while in office.
Ugentiritis spent 12 years as a state lawmaker.

Speaker, both in the Arizona House of Representatives and Senate. In 2020, a report revealed a female lobbyist's sworn deposition where she said she felt harassed and intimidated by Gentirita and the lawmaker's future husband after receiving sexually explicit photos of the couple. An investigation cleared Gentirita of wrongdoing, with a final report stating her future husband acted alone. As for Littlefield, Better Together has pointed to his previous voting record to claim he hiked up property and sales taxes while cutting police funding. Littlefield, who served from 2002 to 2014, denied the assertion. "All this stuff is untrue," he said. "It's all lies." Scottsdale Council hopefuls contend with unprecedented election interference. The three candidates believe Better Together is attacking them because of their staunch opposition to Axon's apartment project and claim that the company executives are funding the effort. They told the company's board of directors that the connection between the PAC's leadership and Axon signals that senior executives want to remove local elected officials and candidates who disagree with their developments. "We value Axon's presence in Scottsdale and want a strong, positive future for this relationship," Graham, Littlefield, and Gentirita wrote. "We want a relationship that is built on partnership and mutual respect. That future, however, requires confidence that local elections belong to local voters." Expounding on the letter, Graham said the compulsion to express their concerns to the board was because of the unprecedented election interference. "We have never seen anything like this, especially in a local race where a massive corporation is just so intent on defeating the candidates who say no to their unpopular, resident-opposed department ambitions," he said. Contending, Eisner said Axon won't be used as a prop in Mr. Graham's re-election campaign and reiterated the statement that Axon is focused on saving lives and not this. Candidates' rhetoric fueling contentious race. Throughout their campaign, Littlefield, Graham, and Gentirita have blasted topics like mass transit, bike lanes, water purification, and high-density apartment developments. They've argued that such projects are ideological and a threat to Scottsdale's character. Responding Arizona Republic's candidate questionnaire, Graham said his top priority was protecting residents from harmful ideas disguised as good ones. Gentirita said the biggest long-term issue facing Scottsdale is protecting the city from a political agenda that fundamentally changes what residents love about Scottsdale. They've also attacked their liberal opponents, often with some name-calling and baseless accusations. "We are pragmatists. They are ideologues," Littlefield said to their opponents in a recent town hall. "They want to turn Scottsdale into a place you don't want to live." Graham has claimed, without evidence, that Axon still wants to build more than 1,000 apartments. Similarly, Gentirita said progressive candidates are using smoke and mirrors about their plans to rubber stamp unfettered growth. Council member Solange Whitehead, an incumbent looking to hold on to her seat for a third term, has faced the brunt of the three candidates' attacks. She's been accused of fear-mongering for her position on recycling wastewater as a drinking source and is being called Swamp Solange by Gentirita. Responding to the label, Whitehead quipped that, "I graduated middle school a long time ago." Touching on her opponent's concerns with Better Together, Whitehead added that she routinely faces political attacks, but is adult enough to take it. Who does Axon, Better Together, PAC support? So far, Better Together hasn't expressly backed any of the five other candidates in the election. Asked whether there are any whom the PAC would support, Leibovitz said she just doesn't want to see Graham, Littlefield, or Gentirita win. "I think at this point we'd be satisfied if people voted for anyone other than these three candidates who are frankly not serious candidates," he said. Only one candidate in the race has received a contribution from an Axon official, according to campaign finance records. Whitehead received a $5,000 donation from Axon's chief customer officer in March. Over the years, she's voted to approve the company's headquarters project. Her opponents, namely Littlefield, have since used that contribution to question her ties with major developers. Whitehead, however, said she was proud to accept the money. "It came from a middle manager at the company who depended on me to keep jobs here." Like this story? Get more East Valley news straight into your email inbox by signing up for our free weekly newsletter, which comes out on Wednesdays. Sean Raimondo covers Phoenix and Scottsdale. Reach him at SRAYMUNDO@gannett.com. For the latest in the ongoing saga, we turn to an article titled "New Note Claims to Have Video Evidence. Sender Credits Two People with Guthrie Kidnapping" by Perry Vandal and Catherine Rieger. Another demand letter has emerged in the Tucson disappearance of 84-year-old Nancy Guthrie, who's been missing for 5 months.
TMZ said they received a new letter from someone claiming they have video of Guthrie.

and one of the supposed suspects, the outlet said, on June 26. The information comes from someone previously in contact with the entertainment media outlet. The person who sent the letter said there are two people responsible for Guthrie's kidnapping, and the video shows the main guy, TMZ reported. The sender has the same email and Bitcoin address as the person who emailed TMZ weeks into the February 1st disappearance of Guthrie, mother of today co-host Savannah Guthrie, the outlet said. The latest note said the phone has video showing Guthrie the day that was probably her last, and photos of both involved, as well as the names, addresses, and age. The person told TMZ they will reportedly give up the phone password if they receive payment in Bitcoin. The Arizona Republic has not viewed the letter. Pima County Sheriff Chris Nano said the FBI has made a number of arrests for fake ransom notes in the Guthrie case on the June 26th KVOIAM, The Voice radio show. I think we are looking at another one of these today, he said about the latest letter sent to TMZ. Guthrie was last seen the evening of January 31st when a family member dropped her off at her Tucson home after dinner. New reports of Guthrie kidnapping. Other new reports about the suspected abduction of Guthrie recently emerged, including that her potential captors had apologized for contributing to her death in one of the ransom notes shared with her family. Guthrie's family first received a ransom note on February 2nd demanding $4 million in Bitcoin, according to the digital weekly newsletter Airmail, which cited two unnamed sources close to the team investigating Guthrie's disappearance. The email demanded the $4 million payment by 5 p.m. February 5th, but threatened to increase the demand to $6 million if the payment wasn't received by February 9th. It also declared the terms non-negotiable, according to the outlet. While the first ransom note appeared to lay out the terms of Guthrie's release bluntly, Airmail reported that the second note adopted a different tone by apologizing for her accidental death and suggesting an alternative monetary transaction in exchange for her body. Investigators haven't identified the number of people suspected of having participated in Guthrie's abduction, but Airmail said law enforcement believes it's more than one. Airmail also reported that investigators suspected the armed, masked man captured on Guthrie's Google Nest doorbell camera the night of her disappearance might not have authored the ransom notes, but rather was working with a co-conspirator. Have there been any new leads in Nancy Guthrie's disappearance? While the Pima County Sheriff's Department has maintained the investigation into Guthrie's disappearance remains ongoing with DNA evidence being processed, updates in the investigation have all but ceased. This is an active investigation. As with active investigations, the Pima County Sheriff's Department declines to comment, Sheriff's Department spokesperson Keith Eger told the Republic in a written statement on June 26th. Nano said on the radio show that Pima County has a task force with 10 to 20 people investigating Guthrie's disappearance that meets daily at the FBI building in Tucson. The Republic reached out to the FBI about the latest demand note but has not heard back. What has Savannah Guthrie said about the new details? During a June 23rd taping of Today, Savannah Guthrie said her family remains in agony as the search for her mother continues. She wasn't on the morning news show June 26th. After an NBC News segment sharing these details about the previously reported ransom note, the FBI has made a number of arrests for fake ransom notes in the Guthrie case on the June 26th KVOIAM, The Voice radio show. I think we are looking at another one of these today, he said about the latest letter sent to TMZ. Guthrie was last seen the evening of January 31st when a family member dropped her off at her Tucson home after dinner. New reports of Guthrie kidnapping. Other new reports about the suspected abduction of Guthrie recently emerged, including that her potential captors had apologized for contributing to her death in one of the ransom notes shared with her family. Guthrie's family first received a ransom note on February 2nd demanding $4 million in Bitcoin, according to the digital weekly newsletter Airmail, which cited two unnamed sources close to the team investigating Guthrie's disappearance. The email demanded the $4 million payment by 5 p.m. February 5th, but threatened to increase the demand to $6 million if the payment wasn't received by February 9th. It also declared the terms non-negotiable, according to the outlet. While the first ransom note appeared to lay out the terms of Guthrie's release bluntly, Airmail reported that the second note adopted a different tone by apologizing for her accidental death and suggesting an alternative monetary transaction in exchange for her body. Investigators haven't identified the number of people suspected of having participated in Guthrie's abduction, but Airmail said law enforcement believes it's more than one.
Airmail also reported that investigators suspected the armed, masked man captured on Guthrie's Google Nest doorbell camera the night of her disappearance might not have authored the ransom notes, but rather was working with a co-conspirator. Have there been any new leads in Nancy Guthrie's disappearance? While the Pima County Sheriff's Department has maintained the investigation into Guthrie's disappearance remains ongoing, with DNA evidence being processed, updates in the investigation have all but ceased. This is an active investigation. As with active investigations, the Pima County Sheriff's Department declines to comment. Sheriff's Department spokesperson Keith Eger told the Republic in a written statement on June 26. Nano said on the radio show that Pima County has a task force with 10 to 20 people investigating Guthrie's disappearance that meets daily at the FBI building in Tucson. The Republic reached out to the FBI about the latest demand note but has not heard back. What has Savannah Guthrie said about the new details? During a June 23rd taping of Today, Savannah Guthrie said her family remains in agony as the search for her mother continues. She wasn't on the morning news show June 26th. After an NBC News segment sharing these details about the previously reported ransom note, an emotional Samantha Guthrie, sitting alongside her Today colleagues, said on June 23rd that she didn't have any comment on the story and is not involved in our coverage, but urged viewers to share any information that may be useful in locating her mom. I can't pretend that I'm not here, since I am. I wanted to take the opportunity to ask people, to really beg people, to come forward, she said. Somebody knows something, and this is a news story today that is on your radar, but this is the life that my sister lives, that I live, that my brother lives, that our extended families live, that our children live every day, and we are in agony. We cannot be at peace, Savannah Guthrie said. The family has offered a $1 million reward for information leading to the recovery of their mother's body. Guthrie noted the situation in which she is anchoring a news show that is reporting about her mother's disappearance is unusual and unprecedented. What has Nancy Guthrie's family previously said about ransom notes? During an interview with former Today co-host Coda Hobb that aired before her return to the show, Samantha Guthrie said she and her siblings treated two ransom notes that demanded millions in Bitcoin in exchange for their mother's safe return very seriously. I tend to believe those are real, she told Cobb at the time. Savannah Guthrie, in a video posted to social media on February 7th, told her mother's captors that her family was willing to pay a ransom. We received your message and understand. We beg you now to return our mother to us so we can celebrate with her. This is the only way we will have peace, she said, flanked by her siblings. This is very valuable to us and we will pay. How many ransom notes are fake? While investigators haven't disclosed the number of fake ransom notes sent to the family, only one man has been formally charged on suspicion of doing so. Federal prosecutors charged Derek Colella, 42, of Hawthorne, California, after he told FBI agents he sent two messages from a voice-over-internet account and made a brief phone call to a member of Guthrie's family to see whether a family member would respond according to a criminal complaint. Investigators traced the messages to an account registered to Colella and to an IP address linked to his California home, the filing states. Prosecutors charged with Colella with transmitting ransom-related communications in interstate commerce and with making anonymous, harassing telecommunications calls, according to federal court records. Colella has a change of plea hearing scheduled on the morning of July 2nd in Tucson. Has Nancy Guthrie been found? Nancy Guthrie has not been found. She was last seen the evening of January 31st when a family member dropped her off at her Tucson, Arizona home after dinner. She was reported missing the next morning and the Pima County Sheriff's Department launched an investigation with the FBI coming on days later. Republic reporters Richard Reyless and Sarah Lapidus and USA Today contributed to this article. Have a news tip? Contact the Arizona Republic and azcentral.com at newstips@arizonarepublic.com. 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Simply ask the device to play Sun Sounds of Arizona. You can also take us with you on our Sun Sounds mobile app. It's a dedicated app available for both iPhone and Android smartphones. We turn to a story by Miguel Torres titled, Owens Leaves Court Without Decision on Fraud Plea Deal. Laura Owens appeared in court with a new attorney and left without accepting a plea deal the prosecutor said was set to expire in her felony pregnancy fraud case. Owens is charged with using false pregnancy claims, forged documents, and a false sworn statement in legal disputes involving former Bachelor star Clayton Eckert and another man.
The June 26 settlement conference was supposed to explore whether the case could be resolved before trial, but it ended without a plea agreement, frustrating Eckerd, whose paternity dispute with Owens first brought national attention to the allegations. Maricopa County Deputy Attorney Edward Leiter told the court the state's case is built largely on digital forensic evidence from cloud accounts and phone extractions. He described the evidence as multiple terabytes of data and said it would show Owens sent videos and doctored medical documents to convince Eckerd and another man, Gregory Gillespie, that she was pregnant. Leiter said prosecutors had offered Owens a plea deal that would leave open the possibility of probation and she would still face prison exposure on at least one count. He told the court the offer was set to expire that day. Owens' new attorney, Kirsten Louders, said he still needed time to review the digital evidence before advising Owens on whether to take a plea deal or go to trial. Maricopa County Superior Court Commissioner Jonathan Simon said Louders had an obligation to review the evidence and warned that moving too quickly could create issues for appeal. Eckerd tells judge that Owens has history of delaying. After hearing that answer, Eckerd chose to speak to the judge to urge the court to keep the plea deal offer deadline. The big thing I want to focus on is not allowing an extension of the plea deal simply because she has a history of delaying, Eckerd said. Eckerd said Owens was on her sixth or seventh lawyer and called for the plea deal delay an 11-hour push. He said he supported due process, but believed more time would not change the outcome. There's nothing in that terabyte of information that's going to all of a sudden open up innocence, Eckerd said. She just needs to either take it or go to trial. Owens faces two counts of fraudulent schemes, three counts of forgery, five counts of perjury, two counts of identity theft, one count of theft by extortion, and one count of tampering with physical evidence. The next step is a case management conference where the court is expected to address the schedule, discovery issues, and whether the case moves closer to trial. We turn to a story titled Burning Body Found in Canal Near Phoenix Sky Harbor Airport by Julie Mendez. A burning body was found in a canal near Phoenix Sky Harbor International Airport just after midnight, Phoenix police said. Around 12:07 a.m. on June 26, officers responded to the area of 44th and Washington Streets regarding an unknown trouble and found a fire near the canal, spokesperson Sergeant Lorraine Fernandez said. Phoenix Fire Department crews extinguished the fire and found a man's body, Fernandez said. The man's identity was not yet known. The 44th Street northbound between Madison and Washington Streets was closed due to the police investigation, according to the Maricopa County Department of Transportation. Have a news tip? Contact the Arizona Republic and AZ Central at newstips@arizonarepublic.com. We turn back to political news with an article titled Arizona Republic to Host Chandler Mayoral Debate by Lauren DeYoung. Chandler voters are invited to participate in a mayoral debate hosted June 30th by the Arizona Republic. Two candidates, Matt Orlando and Jeff Weininger, are vying to become mayor after current mayor Kevin Harkey was termed out. Harkey is running as a Republican for Legislative District 13, the same seat Weininger has occupied for 11 years. Election Day is July 21st, and early voting has already begun. Here's what to know, how to attend, how to get your questions answered. Who are Chandler's mayoral candidates? The two candidates vying for the open mayoral seat in the 2026 election, they are Matt Orlando. Orlando has served six terms on the city council, with his first term dating back to 1990. He's an Air Force veteran and former small business owner who worked in the aerospace and defense industry. Jeff Weininger. Weininger served on city council for two terms before being elected to the state legislature. He has been a legislator for the past 11 years. He co-owns several restaurants in Chandler and the East Valley. Who is moderating the debate? Republic reporter Taylor Seeley will moderate the debate. Seeley covers First Amendment issues and previously reported on Phoenix and the Southwest Valley. She moderated a forum in January with seven Tempe City Council candidates and helped moderate a debate for Peoria Mayor in 2022. How do I participate? The debate will run from 6 to 7 p.m. on Tuesday, June 30th at Chandler City Hall. Anyone can attend. The capacity of the room is around 300 people. The debate will also be live streamed and recorded. It will be held June 30th, 2026 at 6 to 7 p.m. The address is 88 East Chicago Street, Chandler, Arizona. How do I submit a question? Before the debate, voters will be able to send questions that could be asked at the debate. All the questions will be screened by Republic staff. How do I vote?
Ballots were sent to registered early voters June 24th. You can mail in your ballot or drop off your ballot at the following locations. You can also vote in person at those locations. American Legion, Matthew B. 1, Post 35, 2240 West Chandler Boulevard. Chandler Gilbert Community College, 2626 East Pecos Road. 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Lauren DeYoung covers transportation in the city of Tempe and Chandler for the Arizona Republic. 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Continuing in the same vein, we have an article titled Arizona Republic Hosting Scottsdale Council Candidate Forum by Sean Raimondo. The Arizona Republic is inviting Scottsdale voters to participate in a council candidate forum that it's hosting City Hall on June 29th. 8 candidates are vying for 3 seats. The city is guaranteed to have at least 1 new council member following the race, as only 2 incumbents are eligible to seek re-election. The 3rd sitting official is term limited. Election day is July 21st and early voting has already begun. Here's what to know, how to attend, and how to get your questions answered. Who are the Scottsdale City Council candidates? 8 candidates are looking to fill 3 open council seats in the 2026 election. They are Crystal Carroll. She is a business owner and real estate investor. The mother of 4 describes herself as a lifelong conservative. Barry Graham, incumbent. The South Scottsdale resident who lives near Old Town is a certified public accountant and a father of 2 boys. He is a Republican who was elected to City Council in 2022. Ethan Nivelden. He is a former Wall Street financial analyst and corporate attorney who represented businesses in California and Texas before retiring in Scottsdale. Bob Littlefield, the Scottsdale resident of 46 years, is a Vietnam combat veteran as well as a former business owner and commercial pilot. He previously served 3 consecutive terms on the City Council from 2002 to 2014. Eric Sloan, for more than 15 years, he and his wife have been running their own public affairs firm that works with local and national nonprofit organizations. Michelle Ugenti Rita, the lifelong Scottsdale resident and commercial real estate agent, is a mother of 3. She was also a Republican state lawmaker who served in the Arizona House of Representatives from 2010 to 2018 and the Arizona Senate from 2018 to 2022. Solange Whitehead, incumbent. She's an electrical engineer and avid conservationist. The former Californian moved to Scottsdale over 30 years ago and has served on City Council since 2018. Raul Zubia, the South Scottsdale resident, previously worked in the banking industry as a branch manager and a mortgage loan underwriter. He now serves on the boards of various charitable organizations. Who is moderating the forum? Republic reporter Taylor Seeley will moderate the forum. She covers First Amendment issues and previously reported on Phoenix in the Southwest Valley. Seeley moderated a forum in January with 7 Tempe City Council candidates and helped moderate debate for Peoria Mayor in 2022. She'll also moderate a mayoral debate in Chandler on June 30th. How do I participate? The forum will run from 2 to 3:30 p.m. on Monday, June 29th in Scottsdale's City Hall, Kiva. Anyone can attend. There are 42 seats in the Kiva, and standing space is available for additional attendees in the upper bowl area. The forum will also be live-streamed and recorded through the city's YouTube channel. The date is June 29, 2026. The time is 2 to 3:30 p.m. The address is 3939 North Drinkwater Boulevard. How do I submit a question? Before the forum, voters will be able to send questions that could be asked at the forum. All questions will be screened by Republic staff. How do I vote? Ballots were sent to registered early voters June 24th. You currently can mail your ballot or drop it off your ballot at the same location. More will be open July 10th. Here's where you can currently vote. The Florence Eli Nelson Desert Park Recreational Center, 8950 East Pinnacle Peak Road. 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Scottsdale City Hall, 3939 North Drinkwater Boulevard, Dropbox only, no in-person voting. Republic reporter Lauren DeYoung contributed to this report. Reach Sean Raimondo at SRAYMUNDO@gannett.com. That's all we can squeeze in to Hour 1 of the Arizona Republic for Monday, June 29th, 2026.
I'm your volunteer broadcaster, Joe Napoli, thanking you for listening to Hour 1 and encouraging you to stay tuned for Hour 2 and our other great programs here on Sun Sounds of Arizona.